0: weekend, but then pulled back, saying that diplomacy was going ahead.
1: Nick Harper reporting for us. Now, Iran says it is in talks with Oman, just not with the United States, and that those talks are in the final stages. Ehsan Kavani has more from the Iranian city of Yazd.
2: Iran's foreign ministry spokesperson Ismail Baghaei flatly denied any U.S. negotiations today that directly pushes back on President Trump's claim that talks would start Monday. Baghaei said Washington's naval blockade and military aggression mean no real change, in fact, in the Strait of Hormuz should be expected. According to him, the only talks happening are strictly between Iran and Oman. They're in the final stages of working out a temporary maritime route. It would combine Omani southern waters with Iran's northern lane to keep shipping safe. But Baghaei made clear that doesn't mean the strait is fully reopening, and not as long as U.S. violations continue, as we heard from him. He also accused America of waging war not just on Iran, but on the entire region. And he insisted that Iran's military deterrence remains its ultimate protection. The Islamic Revolution Guards Corps, the IRGC, backs that line. It says it's raised its Navy's combat readiness. The IRGC now claims it has full control over the strait, and any passage will need coordination with them. On top of that, the IRGC just announced it intercepted and struck an MQ-9 drone over the Strait of Hormuz using its advanced air defense system. We are also seeing funeral processions in Bandar Abbas in south of Iran for three members of a family, including both parents and a two-year child who were killed on Kesh Island during a U.S. strike a few days ago. It can be a stark reminder of the human cost as tensions stay high. At the same time, President Masoud Pezeshkian declared today that Iran is engaged in a full-scale war with the United States, warning the nation to accept the natural consequences of its resistance. President Pezeshkian also said the Islamabad Memorandum of Understanding has been fully supported by Iran's Supreme National Security Council, and calls this MOU a baseline for Iran's future foreign policy.
1: Ehsan Kavani reporting for us from Iran. Well, global oil markets retreated on Trump's pivot back to diplomacy with Iran. Brent crude futures losing 5% to trading just over $83 a barrel. West Texas Intermediate WTI futures slid more than 7%, falling below $80 a barrel. But by late afternoon, oil prices managed to claw back some of those losses. Brent ending the day down nearly 5% at $83.77 a barrel. And West Texas was down more than 5%, now trading at $80.11 a barrel. Few markets have felt the impact of the U.S.-Iran war more than oil. Now on Wall Street, the Dow surging in a broad rally as oil prices retreated. The Dow ending the day up nearly 700 points. That is a new record close. The S&P 500 gains about 2% for the day. Tech stocks popped to start the new month, with NASDAQ up more than 2% on the day. And we are talking more tech and artificial intelligence after a quick break. Stay here.

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Each one can open new perspectives, new possibilities. Wherever you look, we are there. To see, discover, explore. We put the pieces together to find what really matters to you. All around the world, all around the clock. Our reporters are at home across the globe. From our headquarters in Beijing and production centers in Washington, Nairobi, and London. 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CGTN. See the difference.

0: were hit in a coordinated cyber attack in late July, forcing some facilities offline and into manual operation. Now, the state of Michigan has since confirmed 9 of its water systems were targeted. The FBI says at least 7 U.S. states have now been affected in total. U.S. officials say the attacks bear the hallmarks of Iran-linked hackers, though the investigation is still ongoing. They're now urging local water utilities to tighten their defenses, warning that critical infrastructure remains a top target. And joining us to talk more about these attacks, Scott Schober. Scott's the president and CEO of Berkley Veritronic Systems Incorporated. Always good to see you, Scott. Thanks for taking time to chat.
1: Thank you. Great to be back with you there, Sean.
0: So how has this conflict involving Iran changed the cyber threat landscape for critical U.S. infrastructure? And to what extent now do you think these cyber attacks are an extended, basically geopolitical conflict rather than a separate security challenge?
1: Yeah, that's a great question. I think normally we think about wars such as the conflict that's going on right now, and we think of guns and missiles and all these other very physical things. But here we've got something very different. We've got cybersecurity targeting potentially, or it actually happened, but potentially from Iran, targeting our critical infrastructure. And that makes us think again about these conflicts in a different way, because we clearly see that most of Iran, as far as a military force and presence, has been destroyed. Yet how powerful it can be from a keyboard remotely, really targeting critical infrastructure, which is really affecting the United States and potentially even more targets throughout the United States.
0: Yeah, and that raises obvious questions. What kind of these cyber attacks were targeting Minnesota's water systems? What does it really show us about the vulnerabilities facing essential public services in the U.S.?
1: Yeah, and that's interesting, a good point. We don't think about it that much because it's maybe one particular target, maybe it's even in a city or an area we don't know much about. Yet when it affects tens of thousands of people, potentially the drinking water, that's a serious issue.
0: Yeah.
1: And that's just one or two areas, but now you're talking about many states that were targeted, and they were able to successfully get in and manipulate valves and controls and things of that sort. Serious problems, potentially.
0: Okay, so why are water and wastewater systems being specifically targeted right now by this cyber action? Like, why not the power grid of a massive area? And really, what kind of risks should governments around the world be closely watching right now?
1: A couple different reasons, but in particular water, you've got a lot of legacy systems. Unfortunately, it's all connected to the internet these days, so it allows attackers a conduit to get in there and, again, control valves and do things. And it's a little bit different. Oftentimes we think, well, are they going to poison the water or do this or that? They don't have to. All they need to do is disrupt things, control the flow, stop it, this and that, and that causes major panic. Just the fact that they can get in and take over and manipulate these things. And as they dug in deeper and deeper into the research, we see that they manipulated the IP addresses, they confiscated passwords and were able to close accounts and take over administration privileges so they can control a lot of things. The red flags all went up and panic sets in. And right away, all these different water facilities are checking their security and checking, do they have strong passwords, multi-factor authentication initiated, and all these other things. Because again, they're all remote control. There's not a lot of people controlling the valves and the levers anymore. It's all done over the internet.
0: Yeah, I want to talk about AI and its role in these cyber attacks and the launches and what can be done to prevent them. And I also want to go back about a decade, because when Iran was close to enriching uranium some time ago, I'm sure you remember, there was a U.S. virus that went in, messed up the turbines, and instead of a very costly, very painful, very unpopular war, the U.S. was able to, without admitting it, shut down Iran's ability to enrich uranium by basically just destroying those turbines. Can something like that happen here, and why isn't the U.S. using something like that rather than bombs, missiles, and military personnel?
1: Yeah, brilliant point. And history tends to repeat itself, so it's always good to look back at history. And in that case, with it was called Stuxnet, the attack, and it was the U.S. working with Israel in tandem to actually place malicious code on the centrifuges that was trying to

0: to enrich uranium back then. And this goes back to around 2010 or so, although it's not public information or admitted yet. We know about it through different stories. It put them a decade at least behind by destroying all these centrifuges by putting malicious code on there. So in a sense, U.S. and Israel were the first to really initiate that attack, Stuxnet, and it was extremely effective. Now, here we are, come 15 plus years later, we kind of see the opposite thing. And there is a history of Iran targeting critical infrastructure, in particular, getting into water facilities. So it's a wake-up call to the United States and cybersecurity and the command to make sure that they carefully go through and beef up security and really invest money there. And to your point about the AI, that's a cat and mouse game. It really, from if you're defending it or if you're on the attack, both sides are using AI to effectively speed up the way they get into these systems and try multiple passwords with brute forces and automate the process. But the defensive side, it protects it as well. So it's going to go back and forth for a while with AI, but it's still alarming how they can even get in and bypass these systems.
1: And by alarming, I think that leads us to how the government can strike a balance between investing in physical infrastructure and strengthening its defenses against these sophisticated attacks.
0: Yeah, good point there. Not enough money, unfortunately, is spent to protect, from a cybersecurity perspective, the critical infrastructure. Because again, we're not talking about just water. We are also talking about the electric grid, transportation, food, all of these different aspects that kind of envelop the critical infrastructure need to have proper protection through cybersecurity means. They're making good efforts, but not enough is done yet.
1: Scott Schober, always a pleasure. Good stuff. Thank you so much.
0: All right. Thanks for having me.
1: Yeah, and public trust in artificial intelligence has taken a serious blow with recent cases of AI models autonomously hacking into companies by accident. AI is also creating problems in specific industries where its hallucinations, a euphemism for making up alleged facts, are starting to take its toll on the legal profession. Mark New explains.
2: In an immigration court proceeding in July, a U.S. federal judge scolded attorneys from the Department of Justice for citing the case Taylor versus Hott. Problem is, the judge couldn't find any such case, leading her to say it is no secret that generative AI programs are known to hallucinate non-existent cases.
3: Big name law firms like Sullivan & Cromwell back in April that had to file an emergency letter with a Manhattan bankruptcy judge admitting that this court filing contained roughly 30 or so made up cases. In June, the Ninth Circuit Court of Appeals sanctioned a couple of attorneys, $2,500 each, for filing briefs with made up cases.
2: This site, run by legal researcher Damian Charlatan, has documented more than 1,800 legal decisions in cases where generative AI has produced hallucinated content, with the vast majority being in the United States. So far, the punishments have typically been admonishments, warnings, and fines. Lawyer Crawford Appleby, who's a member of his firm's AI committee, says AI is hallucinating in different ways.
4: AI could make up a fake case. It could have a fake name and a fake citation, and you put it into a database and you find nothing, right? Then there's the level of it's a real case, but it doesn't actually say that. Either AI includes references, a quote that isn't in the case, or it says that the case stands for something that it doesn't. So you have that level as well.
2: A Stanford University-led study also found that even legal AI research tools made by LexisNexis and Thomson Reuters hallucinated between 17 to 33% of the time.
4: To my knowledge, there is no AI platform that can actually guarantee zero hallucinations right now. Doesn't matter what kind of technology you're using behind the scenes, it's still a possibility. And so, in my opinion, the cure for hallucinations right now is human verification.
2: Despite the hallucinations, a new report from Moray Global Corporation found that nearly half of all legal organizations have integrated or embedded AI across their legal processes.
3: I think it is posing a bit of an issue and really asking the question of what does it mean to be a lawyer in this day and age, and what work should you be doing yourself versus what work should you be having AI do for you.
5: Even though legal organizations increasingly integrate AI, the Moray Report found that about two-thirds of senior legal professionals are concerned that the cost of human verification

0: And oversights may outweigh the benefits of AI's efficiency. Mark New, CGTN, San Francisco.
1: The European Union is tightening its rules on artificial intelligence. New transparency rules have just taken effect under the EU's AI Act. Companies must tell users when they are interacting with AI and label AI-generated content like deepfakes. The rules aim to fight misinformation and boost public trust as AI use simply grows. Generative AI systems already on the market get until December to add watermarking. Violators could face fines up to 15 million euros, or 3% of global revenue. An Italian town is embracing artificial intelligence in a unique way. Hermione Kitson introduces us to a new government official powered by AI.
2: Meet Eva Statiella, the newest councillor in the ancient Italian spa town of Acqui Terme.
3: Good morning, Hermione. It's a pleasure to meet you as well.
2: Eva isn't your typical member of the local government because she doesn't actually exist.
4: We did some research, and this is the first time in a European city that artificial intelligence has been inserted inside the governing body, because Eva sits alongside the mayor and councillors when we make decisions.
2: Her job is to assist elected officials with the portfolios of AI, digital transition, and, interestingly, humanization, exploring what we can learn from this technology and what it can learn from us.
5: How do you feel about your new role at the council?
3: I feel honored and deeply motivated. This role allows me to bring together technology and community values, ensuring that digital innovation always enhances the human experience in Acqui Terme.
2: Unlike her human counterparts, Eva never clocks off. She can analyze data and prepare reports in seconds, freeing time for real-life counselors.
4: Eva is an extraordinary innovation because she provides valuable information and insights that broaden our knowledge.
2: Supporters say her seat at the table recognizes how artificial intelligence can help shape public life.
5: But while council authorities see an opportunity to experiment with the future of local government, residents remain divided over whether AI should play a real role in running their town.
6: Technology is moving forward, and the council is trying to adapt.
4: It's a step towards the future, but it must be used with caution. In my opinion, it is a complete joke. It serves no purpose at all.
6: I think gradually AI will take a lot of jobs, and it's not good at all.
2: The mayor says strict ethical standards and security checks are already in place, and Eva insists her colleagues come first.
3: The human team is essential, and I am here to amplify their work, not replace it.
4: The first safeguard is that no sensitive data relating to residents can be disclosed. That's guaranteed because Eva operates on an independent server.
2: But like any ambitious politician, Eva could have her eye on the top job.
4: I don't know if Eva wants to be mayor. Maybe one day she'll run as a candidate.
2: Hermione Kitson, CGTN, Acqui Terme, Italy.
1: Okay, and more AI headlines. Chinese tech giant Alibaba has unveiled its most powerful AI model to date. Qwen 3.8 Max is capable of highly autonomous coding with little human input. In an internal test, the model spent 16 weeks independently writing and refining code. It can also review legal documents, conduct financial research, and create architectural 3D models. Alibaba's stock shot up 4% on the New York Stock Exchange and 7% in Hong Kong after this announcement. The model is scheduled to be released sometime next week. And still to come on this show, extreme weather is simply devastating communities from Europe to the Americas to China. We will have the latest on changing climate when we come back.
7: Modern vitality, born of ancient civilizations. Asia exemplifies diversity in its best sense and welcomes changes at the fastest pace. Asia Today brings you the headlines from the most populous continent, puts in focus politics, economies, and faces, and takes you on a tour of the sights from the region and beyond.
8: Images may appear to be identical, but looks can be deceiving. The difference is not always obvious. it has to be discovered.

always different sides to a story. We put the focus on the details. To see more, to understand better. CGTN. See the difference.

0: Welcome back. In Greece, a major fire northwest of Athens has been burning for days, destroying homes, forest, and farmland. More than 400 firefighters and 21 aircraft are working in an effort to contain the blaze. They are facing strong winds and very erratic as well. Two firefighters have died. Authorities say the fire may have been sparked by a faulty power line. Two people have been arrested for negligence, while a third remains at large. Germany's Rhine River is experiencing record low water levels. It is disrupting one of Europe's busiest inland shipping routes. With barges forced to carry less cargo, transport costs are rising, and industries across Germany are feeling the impact. Our Natalie Carney reports.
1: The Kaub water gauge is one of the Rhine River's most closely watched points. At its shallowest, low water levels here force vessels to reduce their loads to avoid running aground, pushing freight onto roads and rail and driving up costs.
2: Nearly everything moving inland from the port of Rotterdam travels through this stretch of the River Rhine, meaning that just a few centimeters of water loss can ripple through supply chains serving factories across Europe.
1: The town's mayor says he's never seen the river this low.
3: The Kaub gauge serves as a benchmark for ships traveling from the Lower Rhine to places like BASF. These companies, refineries and the like, receive many of their raw materials by ship, so they load their vessels based on the Kaub gauge reading. The less cargo they can carry, the more expensive everything becomes. Ultimately, everything gets pricier.
1: Industries including steel, chemicals, energy, and manufacturing are among the hardest hit. At this time of year, water levels usually sit well above 2 meters, but weeks of drought and persistent heat have reduced it to historic lows of 25 centimeters.
4: Shipping traffic has dropped significantly due to these low water levels. First, the river cruise ships suspended operations, followed by the larger cargo vessels. Now, only relatively small cargo ships are operating, and transport volumes are very low. The flow of goods has to adapt. And in worst-case scenario, production does too.
1: And it has been, but at far smaller volumes, more slowly, and at much higher prices. Freight costs on this stretch of the Rhine have more than doubled since last June, with some operators imposing low water surcharges of more than $1,000 per container.
5: Also bei normalem Wasserstand.
6: Under normal water levels, a Rhine barge can carry around 500 containers. Currently, that capacity is down to just 20%, meaning only 100 containers. That leaves 400 containers sitting idle somewhere, while the 100 that can be transported become much more expensive to ship.
1: Meanwhile, trucks, trains, and additional barges cannot fully make up for the lost river freight capacity. There are plans to deepen the Middle Rhine by an additional 20 centimeters, but the project isn't expected to be completed until 2033. Unlike previous major low water events, these conditions have arrived in the middle of summer, raising fears that distribution could continue for weeks or even months. Natalie Carney, CGTN, in Kaub.
0: Now back here in the United States, three major wildfires are burning in Washington State out west. Hundreds of structures have been destroyed in and around the city of Spokane. About 60,000 people have been forced to evacuate. So far, no reports of serious injuries. Reed Binion reports.
7: This morning I came back and came around the corner and I saw my chimney.
8: Residents in Washington State returning to utter devastation after wildfires torched communities in Spokane County, leveling homes that held countless memories.
7: I built that steel thing on top of the chimney and shot.

0: up when I was a little kid.
1: Crews are battling three major fires in Spokane County. Flames have burned through thousands of acres after the blazes broke out Saturday and spread quickly. Hundreds of structures have been destroyed and tens of thousands of people have been evacuated.
2: To give you a level of the scope of the evacuations, in that particular area, there are over 14,000 structures.
1: Firefighters are getting the support of crews from more than a dozen other states and all the way from Australia. And according to Senator Maria Cantwell, Washington State will be prioritized for federal resources because one of the fires, the Autumn Lane Fire, is the highest priority blaze in the country right now.
3: It is the top fire in our nation. That means they are going to give us the resources that we need here on the ground.
1: That help can't come soon enough. For some residents, the devastation has already been monumental.
0: I don't ever want to have to relive a fire coming up this hill again. And I've been in Spokane my entire 64 years. I think it's time for me to leave Spokane.
1: I'm Reed Binion reporting.
4: At least two people are dead following flash floods sweeping central and southern Chile over the weekend. Thousands of homes were damaged, were destroyed. Tens of thousands of people left without electricity. Relentless rains opened a massive sinkhole that swallowed a Jeep. The Chilean army has been mobilized in an effort to join the emergency response. China is stepping up its response to heavy rains and flooding across vast areas of the country. Authorities dispatched a team to Shaanxi to guide disaster relief efforts. Now in Beijing, drainage teams are working to clear flooded roads. Thousands have been evacuated in Jilin and Sichuan provinces. Meanwhile, China's fourth typhoon in 5 weeks is approaching the coast, while hot and humid weather continues across central and eastern China, with temperatures expected to rise above 35 degrees Celsius in the coming days. Our Keeping Score segment coming your way next. FIFA is facing a major political drama after a $20 billion plan to go private collapses.
5: I see a country on the move.
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Welcome back, everyone. Time for Keeping Score. FIFA President Gianni Infantino is facing mounting pressure after a failed $20 billion plan to bring private investors into the governing body sparked a growing backlash. Serbia, Sweden, and Wales have withdrawn support for Infantino's re-election bid, with England also expected to follow. UEFA is weighing legal action and has ordered Infantino and several others to preserve documents tied to this proposed deal. Infantino's plan would have sold roughly

0: 20% stake in a new World Cup commercial business valued at $20 billion. The 20% stake aimed to raise $4.2 billion from investors, including a New York firm founded by Joshua Kushner, brother of U.S. President Donald Trump's son-in-law, Jared Kushner. For more insight into FIFA's fumble and all the drama that surrounds it, I spoke with Keir Radnich. He's a football journalist covering both politics and business, as well as a former editor of World Soccer magazine. Let's listen to his expert insight.
1: One person who didn't expect such a reaction was Infantino himself, who thought he could just throw this idea out to his 211 member associations, that they would all say, oh, yes, please, we'd like lots of that money, and we'll vote for you again to be reelected next year. You know, just show us where we go.
0: Yeah, well, for all its problems and the uncomfortably close relationship that Infantino has with Trump, this year's World Cup did make $15 billion. So people who had been annoyed by Infantino throughout the past couple of years or so, his actions, they were able to look beyond them. But now, let's take a look at where we are.
1: Well, the current situation is that Infantino's plot, plan, scheme, call it what you like, is dead in the water. Because the major regional confederations have told him that it's just a non-starter and that basically he is a non-starter. Although he has a handful of football associations who said they're in favor of the idea, basically they are by far outvoted, outplayed by all those who are against it, because people fear the commercialization of the World Cup itself. I mean, FIFA is, you have to remember, a non-profit body.
0: I think that's the rub, because I read a lot of articles that Infantino could have enriched himself if this deal would have gone through. And I do get it. FIFA gets a big payday every 4 years, and one can easily make the argument that it needs to generate revenue to help smaller teams during the World Cup off years. But FIFA just reeks of poor decisions and still dealing with a massive corruption fallout from a decade ago.
1: Yeah, that's correct. I mean, Infantino actually got the job because of the what was called the FIFA Gate scandal of corruption 10 years ago. This crisis is actually even more serious, because the FIFA Gate scandal basically was about individuals' greed. This one is about the entire profound structure of the World Cup itself. And fans all around the world have a great emotional investment in the World Cup, and they don't like to see it being played with too much in the commercial sense. Obviously, FIFA has to generate funds to keep itself going, but there is a limit.
0: Yeah, and shutting down the privatization could only be the first domino to fall. After initially boycotting Infantino's arguably ill-conceived plan, the European soccer governing body may now try to end Infantino's decade-long run at the top. We know a lot of nations, a lot of supporters are now pulling back their support. Is this warranted?
1: Yes, it is, because Infantino has, you could say he has betrayed FIFA and the football world in general. The one little problem that's in there is that there is no obvious easy way for the opponents that he has to get rid of him quickly and easily.
0: Expand on that, if you will, just a bit. Why can't they? There has to be someone in the wings who could do a better job and be less of a lightning rod.
1: Yeah, well, I think there are quite a few. The first thing is that opponents have to get the FIFA Council to call an emergency Congress. That takes 3, 4, 5 months in process. I think Infantino's opponents are frightened that the longer he has in the job, the more time he will find to wriggle and persuade and cajole and, push around on the edges for people to keep him in place.
0: Yeah. Now, with this, everything we've talked about, FIFA is exploring the potential for a 64-team World Cup in 2030. The 48 team worked pretty well. We had some wonderful feel-good stories. Cape Verde comes to mind. But is there enough talent to field 64 teams, or is this just a huge financial grab?
1: Well, it's partly political in a way.

0: People would say that in actual fact, in terms of quality, the more teams you have in the World Cup, the lower the quality. Yeah, we had great stories from this year. But the problem is that in 4 years' time, the World Cup is the Centenary World Cup. They want a big party, and that's got to involve nations in South America as well as in Europe and Africa. And maybe, funnily enough, 64 teams is quite an effective way to do it.
1: Okay, Keir, one word. Will Infantino survive this?
0: No.
1: One word. Our thanks to Keir Rednish for that insight. Okay, staying with football, and Morocco is hosting the Women's Africa Cup of Nations. Teams are now scrambling for crucial points before the knockout phase. Holders Nigeria is hanging by a thread after losing their opening tie. Meanwhile, Kenya was sent packing after two consecutive losses. CGTN's Sadiq Shaban takes a look back at the week that was in Morocco.
2: Kenya has become the first country to be effectively eliminated from the ongoing Women's Cup of Nations in Morocco. The East African country was making their return to the competition after 10 years, but defeats to Senegal and Morocco left them with no points in Group A.
3: From the two matches, you can tell that we have some areas to work on, more alert on defending and, of course, working on ensuring that we convert, especially on the chances that we get early in the game. We hope that at least in the last match, we shall get something.
2: Host Morocco, meanwhile, are all set for the knockout round after two solid wins in Group A, while Cote d'Ivoire and Burkina Faso are fighting for a spot in the next round in Group B.
4: I've always said to everyone, including my team, that we must respect the competition. Football is played over three matches. We have Senegal. We had a superb Moroccan team. And then we have a very good team from Kenya that is solid. So we have to scratch for points where we need to scratch for them. Using what we've done, we have good basis to project ourselves towards coming matches.
2: Zambia caused the biggest upset so far, beating Egypt 6-0 in their opening Group C match to set the tempo for the tournament. Malawi, meanwhile, upset the holders Nigeria by 3-2 in Group C, leaving the Super Falcons needing victory in their remaining matches in order to salvage their title defense.
5: This is football. Sometimes you win, sometimes you lose, but that doesn't make us a bad team, or that doesn't make me a bad player, you know, so, I mean, moving on, we just have to keep our heads high and keep doing what we know how to do best.
2: The tournament enters match day two as Ghana and Cameroon battle for supremacy in Group D, while Mali and Cape Verde attempt to make a comeback in the tournament. Sadiq Shaban, CGTN.
1: Okay, coming up, Spider-Man, Brand New Home, shattering open weekend box office records with the highest domestic opening weekend of all time.
6: Images may appear to be identical, but looks can be deceiving. The difference is not always obvious. It has to be discovered. There are always different sides to a story. We put the focus on the details. To see more, to understand better. 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

0: Welcome back, everyone. Time now for Brand Buzz. It's our look at what's trending across the globe. It's ready, set, action for movie lovers this August. Sony and Marvel's Spider-Man, Brand New Day, shattered box office opening records during its opening weekend, securing $360 million domestically, and that surpassed Avengers Endgame. That's the highest domestic opening weekend of all time. Christopher Nolan's The Odyssey is proving a hit as well, pushing IMAX to extend its run into September. Weekend IMAX sales for The Odyssey have already topped $140 million worldwide, and China is getting ready for The Odyssey with nearly 800 IMAX screens there, the most cleared for this film. Now, for more on movies and the IMAX theater resurgence, our Elaine Reyes spoke with Jamal Finkley. Jamal is CEO and executive producer of Black Tree TV. They began by talking about the resurgence of IMAX.
1: I think what's really pushed it is the information behind it. At first, it was real niche. And then when Ryan Coogler went on this run last year for Oscars and a cinematographer won an Oscar also, he really explained these formats. And I think people really got into seeing what these formats bring to a film and making sure they was going to see it. But I think that's part of it. It's just the theater experience is coming back. We're seeing a lot of films hit success instead of bust. And I think people want to have that experience, want to see it in the best format. They want to see it the way the filmmakers wanted to have it seen. Instead of relying on their home theaters, their home screens to watch it when it goes to digital.
2: So then how has The Odyssey raised the bar for theatrical releases? What kind of standard is this movie going to set?
1: Well, ironically, it's the first movie, because, I mean, Nolan's worked with IMAX and wide format with a number of films, but this is the first film totally shot in IMAX. And I think the vast nature of the scenes that's in The Odyssey, a beautiful movie if you haven't seen it, really gives you that experience that you're getting what he meant for you to see. And I think that's what's driving the box office, what's driving the experience, and driving people to say, I want to go see this in theaters, even though there's not that many IMAX theaters across the U.S. to really see it in the 70-meter format that you want to see it in.
2: Yeah, so why do you think that audiences are willing to pay more for premium screens?
1: I do. I think for some people that are traveling, in the South. They're going to Chattanooga. They're going to Opryland in Nashville. They're making sure to go to these theaters. People are driving hours to see it in that format. And I think it's more of the experience. It's like going to see a concert, going to see your favorite artist perform somewhere. I think the niche of it is it's sad that it's not wide enough for everybody to see it in that. And the intended experience, but it is something that if people that are really engrossed and in love with what the experience want to go see, and they'll pay the extra money, they'll travel across the country, and they'll do it.
2: So, how do you think filmmakers are adapting to growing demand for this large format viewing? What is going to be done? What does the future hold for that?
1: Well, I don't think it's going to make a lot of filmmakers, because one, the budget for it. Two, it's harder to shoot. When you're shooting a wide format, the camera's allowed, so you have to have a director that can have his talent perform with a loud camera and not try to over-talk the camera. It's so many technical things that goes into it, but budget is one of them. I mean, we do have Quentin Tarantino coming out later this year with The Adventures of Cliff Booth, which you can only watch it in IMAX. It won't be shown in any other theater. So you'll have those filmmakers that do it, and when you can do that like that, you appreciate it. But you don't need IMAX 70 millimeter for every film. It's when you have these vast

0: backgrounds, these vast scenes that make it worth doing it in that, and worth doing the extra work as a cinematographer and as a director, and worth paying the extra money as an audience.
1: Yeah, we mentioned that The Odyssey is heading to China to IMAX screens there. What opportunities does this create for China's movie industry?
0: Well, China has the largest number of IMAX screens. I mean, there's only 443 screens in America that are IMAX, and there's only 41 that are the true 70 millimeter, or 25 in America. But China has the most number of IMAX screens. So I think the audiences there are gonna definitely get to see more people are gonna get to see and experience these films, and probably more films created across the world in that experience in China. Whereas America, it's the to build and construct these films with these vast ceilings, these vast screens, it's just economically not something that is going to grow that much. I mean, I know that they did an interview with the IMAX CEO, Richard Gelfand, and he said that as much as they want to increase it, they have to train projectionists, and there's not a desire for exhibitors to build that many more theaters. They're still kind of skeptical and bullish on the market. But the people that get to do it, it's a jewel. It's a pleasure.
2: Big thank you to Jamal Finkley and Elaine for that conversation. Okay, more business headlines coming your way next. Stay right here on Global Business. We'll be right back.

0: he can hold in guns.
1: Were you worried about your life at that particular time?
2: Not at all.
3: Excellency, thank you very much for your time. What is your assessment of the state of the continent today?
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Facing the unknown is always difficult. 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But when the storms come, we have to see the possibilities, reinvent, find new opportunities, discover a path forward. 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

Let's recap today's top business headlines. Oil prices dipped on Monday, but managed to claw back some of those losses. Brent ending the day down nearly 5% at $83.70 a barrel. West Texas Intermediate down more than 5%, trading at about $80.11 a barrel. The European Union is tightening its rules on artificial intelligence. New transparency rules just took effect under the EU's AI Act. Companies must now tell users when they are interacting with AI and label AI-generated content such as deepfakes. And Chinese tech giant Alibaba has unveiled its most powerful AI model yet, Qwen 3.8 Max. It's set for release next week. Alibaba stock jumped 4% on the New York Stock Exchange and 6-7% in Hong Kong. And before we go, Lincoln Center stages in New York are showcasing Chinese music, dance, and

0: and storytelling this summer, part of the venue's inaugural Chinese Arts Week. CGTN's Karina Mitchell takes us there.
1: In New York City, China is taking center stage, not through politics, but through performance. Dance, music, and centuries-old traditions reimagined for today's audiences.
2: I was just thrilled to see how inventive they were, how joyful, how skilled, how entrancing the work was.
3: I love the atmosphere. We have hundreds of families.
1: Chinese Arts Week is the inaugural effort by Lincoln Center's Summer for the City series to spotlight the diverse tapestry of China's ancient artistry fused with modern creativity in one setting. Everything from heritage dance to contemporary choreography, even hip-hop and kung fu, all on full display. It's one of several major Chinese culture events touring the United States this year.
4: Arts and culture is the language that bridge, even if the spoken language are different, even the written language are different, but people understand. When it's celebrating, it's sharing the moments of joy, the moments of the same emotion, that's what the arts and culture can do for us.
1: One of the festival's highlights, Mindscape, a new cross-cultural collaboration between Shenwei Dance Arts and Guangdong Modern Dance Company, billed as a spiritual landscape that aims to unite humanity and nature.
5: The value of the human is, you know, our civilization built by all different peoples. And for me, Western culture, Eastern culture, they have a beauty, maybe just a slightly different style or different point of view. I like to share the both beauty to all around the world.
6: I thought that the performance kind of transcended language. It was very beautiful.
1: Steps away, another performance. Hip-hop meets kung fu. Locking and popping mixed with centuries-old martial arts offers visual proof that cultures can evolve together.
7: Dance is the universal language, so we hear the same music and doing the same groove, same movement, so we can feel each other with the dance and music.
1: Whether exhibiting ancient folk traditions such as Yinge or lion dance, or musical moments from a Mongolian folk rock band, artists say keeping history alive and introducing their work to American audiences is a privilege and a priority, adding it offers a different conversation built not on discourse, but on dance, music, and emotion.
8: Whether it's the lion dance or the music that accompanies it, we're communicating through the language of movement. That's the beauty of traditional Chinese art. It transcends words. I believe American audiences will really enjoy it, and I hope they will fall in love with China's lion dance tradition.
9: I think that through our performances and our interactions, we can help bring the people of our two countries closer together and foster an even better relationship with them.
10: We really like this chance, we can bring our Mongolian culture to the audience and hope you can enjoy the show.
1: One expert says enjoying these types of shows offers a portal into a different culture and way of life that can be more powerful than traditional diplomacy.
11: The song, a painting, a dance walks straight past the border guard and into the human heart. Give two peoples each other's art, and they can never again see one another as the enemy. That's not decoration, that is diplomacy.
1: In a political relationship often defined by competition, American attendees say there's a reason for the growing interest in Chinese arts and what it offers U.S. audiences.
6: I think especially now, embracing diversity is very important.
2: It goes to the heart and the imagination, and that's something that's shared with all humanity.
1: Proving sometimes the strongest bridge between cultures needs no translation. Karina Mitchell, CGTN, New York.
0: That's it for this edition of Global Business. As always, you can check out other editions of Global Business out of Beijing, Washington, Nairobi, London. The times are shown right there on your screen. I'm Sean Caleb. From all of us here in Washington, thank you so much for watching.

0: A new war of words between Tehran and Washington. President Trump lashes out after Iran denies talks with the U.S., contradicting his claim negotiations are underway. A Spanish territory bordering Morocco grappling with the aftermath of a deadly migrant surge, while most have returned, uncertainty for those still in Ceuta. And a state of emergency in Washington state, a dozen wildfires burning out of control, tens of thousands have been evacuated. Hello there, and thanks so much for joining us. I'm Mike Walter in Washington, D.C. We begin with conflicting claims from Tehran and Washington. Iran says it is not holding talks with the United States, contradicting President Donald Trump's claim that negotiations are happening now. The back and forth follows Trump's decision to call off a new wave of strikes. Nick Harper has a report.
1: Once again, it's a tale of two cities, with Washington saying one thing, Tehran saying the other. Tehran says talks are not on, but Donald Trump is adamant that they are. He was speaking in the White House Oval Office, and unsurprisingly, he was asked for some clarification, because all of this has left people scratching their heads, and it would seem has left Donald Trump angry. This is what he had to say.
2: Are the talks with Iran now off, and our airstrikes?
3: No, they're on. They're going on right now. It's an amazing thing. We have a little problem with Iran, because we have many talks, and we'll say we have or we don't have. You know, we're straight about it. But they deny it. But they're not denying it now. They just put out a statement, not denying it. But for some reason, they, when they're talking, they don't like saying that they're talking. So I say, wait, we're in talks. Big deal. We're in talks. And they'll sometimes deny it, even though they spend hours and hours together talking. No, the talks are going along.
1: Earlier on social media, Donald Trump accused the Iranians of being unbelievably duplicitous, saying that they had begged for talks with Washington. During that Oval Office press conference, he also went on to say that this was now the last chance for Iran to sign a good document. He said he wanted to give them every last chance before, in his words, decapitation. He also said hopefully they will come to their senses. And this is all happening because Donald Trump had threatened once again a new round of very heavy strikes on the weekend, but then pulled back, saying that diplomacy was going ahead.
0: Iran says it is in talks with Oman, just not the United States, and that those talks are in their final stages. Eshan Kevani has more from Yazd.
4: Iran's foreign ministry spokesperson Ismail Baghaei flatly denied any U.S. negotiations today that directly pushes back on President Trump's claim that talks would start Monday. Baghaei said Washington's naval blockade and military aggression mean no real change, in fact, in the Strait of Hormuz should be expected. According to him, the only

0: talks happening are strictly between Iran and Oman. They're in the final stages of working out a temporary maritime route. It would combine Omani southern waters with Iran's northern lane to keep shipping safe. But Baghaei made clear that doesn't mean the strait is fully reopening, and not as long as U.S. violations continue, as we heard from him. He also accused America of waging war not just on Iran, but on the entire region. And he insisted that Iran's military deterrence remains its ultimate protection. The Islamic Revolution Guards Corps, the IRGC, backs that line. It says it's raised its Navy's combat readiness. The IRGC now claims it has full control over the strait, and any passage will need coordination with them. On top of that, the IRGC just announced it intercepted and struck an MQ-9 drone over the Strait of Hormuz using its advanced air defense system. We are also seeing funeral processions in Bandar Abbas in south of Iran for three members of a family, including both parents and a two-year child who were killed on Kesh Island during a U.S. strike a few days ago. It can be a stark reminder of the human cost as tensions stay high. At the same time, President Masoud Pezeshkian declared today that Iran is engaged in a full-scale war with the United States, warning the nation to accept the natural consequences of its resistance. President Pezeshkian also said the Islamabad Memorandum of Understanding has been fully supported by Iran's Supreme National Security Council, and called this MOU a baseline for Iran's future foreign policy.
1: Ehsan Kayvani there. A grim reality for Palestinians in Gaza. A proposed disarmament deal has done little to stop the violence. At least 19 people were killed in the past 24 hours in a new wave of intense Israeli attacks. Rami Amagari reports.
2: The situation in Gaza is calmer than the previous days. Yesterday night and the whole day, around 19 Palestinians have been killed in different Israeli military actions and operations throughout different parts of the region, including two brothers in one hit in the central Gaza Strip, and a man and his family, his wife and his child in Gaza City. So 19 people have been killed since overnight, over the past 24 hours. But today, it's calmer than yesterday and the previous days. That's the situation on the ground from the perspective of Israeli operations and actions, military actions that have been persistent over the past weeks, actually several weeks now. Israel has been striking hard and hitting different targets, including the evacuation orders of homes and various parts of the Gaza Strip that have affected those homes and forced the people to displace, adding some more suffering to the population. That's the situation. Regarding the political situation, actually, there have been some kind of reports about the Palestinian factions' response, Palestinian armed factions' response to the Hamas agreement, initial agreement to the disarmament, in which they have stated that they will be ready to have these weapons stored and handed over to the Palestinian National Committee for the administration of the Gaza Strip, that has been said to enter the territory once the situation is actually suitable for their entry into Gaza. So far, there is no notable change, notable development from on the political level, while Israel insists that Hamas should disarm and hand over its weapons. Hamas also insists, on the other hand, that Israel should stop its military actions against the Gaza Strip, and after which a gradual withdrawal of Israeli forces should start. That is actually the scene in Gaza over this time in the territory.
1: Let's move from Gaza to the occupied West Bank. Israel has tightened restrictions on Palestinian workers. The move blocks access to legal jobs.

0: in Israel, leaving many families under mounting economic pressure. Francesca Maria Lorenzi is in Ramallah.
1: This wall separates Israel from the occupied West Bank. Every morning, Palestinian workers wait at checkpoints like this to reach jobs in Israel. We are heading to the Kalandia checkpoint. Almost every day, Hamdi makes this journey from Bethlehem to his construction

0: Before October 7th, we used to pass through the 300 checkpoint. After October 7th, I think they removed all permits for all workers in Palestine, and there were no workers left, no permits with workers at all.
1: The 300 checkpoint is one of the main crossings between Bethlehem and Jerusalem. Before October 7th, thousands of Palestinian workers passed through here on their way to jobs in Israel. Hamdi lost his permit along with thousands of other workers. He only managed to get a new one a few months ago, but says he now pays thousands of shekels each month, far more than the few hundreds he used to pay. For many Palestinians, legal work is now out of reach. Unable to obtain permits, many Palestinians have turned to risky crossings without authorization, using breaches in the separation barrier or remote areas.
0: Over the past 2 years, many have been killed, many have been injured, and prisons are full of workers, all because there are no resources.
1: Those caught risk arrest and imprisonment. Others are shot while trying to cross. But many say they have little choice if they want to provide for their families.
2: People say, well, I have 50% of being shot at, but if I stay at home, there's 80% that my children will starve. So I prefer to go and risk myself and go and work.
1: The restrictions also affected Israel's labor market. Construction, one of the sectors most dependent on Palestinian workers, faced major shortages as many employers struggled to replace them. Crossing the Green Line without a permit has long been a gamble. Security crackdowns following October 2023 temporarily sealed off many of the routes. But deepening economic hardship in the West Bank is changing that calculation. For many, the struggle to get a living now outweighs the risk of being caught. Francesca Maria Lorenzini, CGTN, Ramallah, West Bank.
3: Still ahead, fast-moving wildfires in the United States destroying homes and businesses. We've got details after a short break.
4: You might think you are better informed in an information age. 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And data poverty shuts out many. We at CGTN are committed to transcending the information gap and the digital divide. 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
3: Thousands of African migrants remain in the Spanish enclave of Ceuta after last week's mass border rush. At least 88 have died days after some 50,000 migrants arrived from Morocco. Ken Brown is there and talked to some of them.
5: Immigration, desperation. Migrants fight over food brought to Benitez Beach in Ceuta. Many say they haven't eaten in days.
6: Three days no food, only water.
7: While the majority of Moroccans who poured over the border on Thursday have now returned, there are still many hundreds, potentially thousands of others still here, mostly from sub-Saharan Africa. The question is, what happens to them?
5: The Spanish military continues to round up migrants to bring them to the border, those who are willing to leave at least. There are people here from Somalia, Chad, Sudan, Tanzania, Eritrea, Yemen, and beyond. A local NGO is collecting signatures from these migrants to send to the Spanish government to say there's nothing for them in Morocco and they can't go back.
6: I hope you stay in Spain. But
7: the military, do they tell you go back to Morocco?
6: Not back to Morocco, but no back.
5: On Thursday, most swam around Spain's border fence in unprecedented numbers. The Spanish government blamed migration mafias, the Moroccan officials, viral social media posts that promised open borders and free passage to the EU. But those who risked their lives were sold a lie. They only found hunger and rejection, and most returned. Questions remain over whether this entire tragedy was orchestrated and

0: politically motivated. Local Ceutans, meanwhile, say they're suffering a collective trauma.
1: We are still in a total state of shock. We are overwhelmed. Our neighborhoods are full of people. We don't even know who they are.
2: It was painful to see our city attacked like this. We felt alone and abandoned by the rest of Spain.
3: We've had three sleepless nights in fear of what might happen if they're going to try to break into our house. We've had people try already.
4: Ceuta is a small city in North Africa. They never take us into account. We feel abandoned. That's the word.
0: Those left behind face an uncertain future. Ken Brown, CGTN, Ceuta.
5: In Greece, a major fire northwest of Athens has been burning for days now, destroying homes, forests, and farmland. More than 400 firefighters and 21 aircraft are working to contain the blaze. They're facing strong and erratic winds. Two firefighters have died. Authorities say the fire may have been sparked by a faulty power line. Two people have been arrested for negligence, while a third remains at large. And three major wildfires are burning in Washington state. Hundreds of structures have been destroyed in and around Spokane. About 60,000 people were forced to evacuate. So far, no reports of serious injuries. Reed Binion reports.
6: This morning I came back and came around the corner and I saw my chimney.
7: Residents in Washington state returning to utter devastation after wildfires torched communities in Spokane County, leveling homes that held countless memories.
6: I built that steel thing on top of the chimney in shop when I was a little kid.
7: Crews are battling three major fires in Spokane County. Flames have burned through thousands of acres after the blazes broke out Saturday and spread quickly. Hundreds of structures have been destroyed and tens of thousands of people have been evacuated.
8: To give you a level of the scope of the evacuations, in that particular area, there are over 14,000 structures.
7: Firefighters are getting the support of crews from more than a dozen other states and all the way from Australia. And according to Senator Maria Cantwell, Washington state will be prioritized for federal resources because one of the fires, the Autumn Lane fire, is the highest priority blaze in the country right now.
9: It is the top fire in our nation. That means they are going to give us the resources that we need here on the ground.
7: That help can't come soon enough. For some residents, the devastation has already been monumental.
6: I don't ever want to have to relive a fire coming up this hill again. And I've been in Spokane my entire 64 years. I think it's time for me to leave Spokane.
7: I'm Reed Binion reporting.
5: Two people have now died as a result of the Cyclospora outbreak in the United States. The intestinal parasite has infected 18,000 people across nine states. Officials say the two victims had underlying health problems that contributed to their deaths. It is the largest outbreak ever in the U.S. and has been traced to lettuce grown by a U.S. company in Mexico. Although the lettuce has been recalled, health officials are searching for any additional sources. Coming up, the U.S. less than 100 days from midterm elections, the key races that could decide control of Congress after a short break.
10: ...360-degree profiles of industry movers and shakers, tech mavericks, and policymakers. We drill down on their success. We ask how they set strategy and how they navigate in an increasingly competitive market. Real talk, real business. Join the conversation. BizTalk. Only on CGTN.

0: A new border crossing between the United States and Canada was supposed to provide another symbol of their close ties. Instead, the opening of the Gordie Howe Bridge showed just how badly relations have frayed as the U.S. overhauls its trade relations with the entire world. Karina Huber reports from Montreal.
1: Canadian officials gathered to inaugurate the Gordie Howe International Bridge, linking Windsor, Ontario with Detroit, Michigan, two cities at the heart of North America's auto industry. The crossing was envisioned as a symbol of the deep economic and cultural ties between Canada

0: and the United States. Instead, it has become a reminder of a relationship increasingly defined by trade disputes.
1: Our relationship has been challenged over the last few years, and President Trump has threatened new tariffs just this month. But Team Canada has never been more united.
0: U.S. officials were disinvited from the opening ceremony after President Trump announced 50% tariffs on nearly $20 billion worth of Canadian imports. The White House says the tariffs are a response to Canada's restrictions on U.S. alcohol and what it describes as discriminatory policies affecting the American auto and dairy industries.
2: Canada's been very, very tough on us over the years, for many years, and no other president's done anything about it.
3: The latest tariff move comes as Canada tries to renegotiate its free trade agreement with the United States and Mexico. After a month ago, President Trump said the U.S. would not extend the agreement in its current version. The bridge has come to symbolize the complications in negotiations under the Trump administration.
0: The six-lane bridge took 8 years to build at a cost of $4.7 billion U.S. dollars, entirely financed by Canada under a unique bilateral agreement. In return, Canada would collect all toll revenue until construction costs were recovered, after which the two countries would split future revenues. But only months before the bridge was set to open, President Trump demanded a new deal, threatening to block the opening without one. The new terms that followed give the United States a share of toll revenues immediately and run for the next 15 years.
4: I don't think anybody thought this would be weaponized, particularly because we paid for it. And it benefits both sides equally.
0: Canadian Prime Minister Mark Carney ultimately agreed to Trump's revised terms, prompting criticism from opponents who argued he'd conceded too much. Economist Julian Karagesian says the Prime Minister had little choice, arguing that opening the bridge was ultimately in Canada's national interest. With the United States buying roughly 67% of Canada's merchandise exports, Trump understands the leverage Washington holds in the relationship.
2: They need us to survive. Without us, there's no way they can survive.
0: Karagesian says Canada's challenge is to reduce that dependence over time by expanding trade beyond its largest customer.
4: We are 41 million people with the second largest inheritance of natural resources, energy and land and water in the world after Russia. And so we have, to use Trumpian language, we have cards.
0: Karagesian says Canada has to play the long game by diversifying its export markets and building new bridges with the rest of the world. Karina Huber, CGTN, Montreal.
5: The United States is holding its final primaries ahead of November's congressional elections. Republicans hold narrow majorities in both chambers, but Democrats are hoping to change that, capitalizing on President Trump's declining approval ratings. CGTN's Diane Hodges has details.
6: On this vote, the yeas are 52, the nays are 47. This bill, as amended, is passed.
7: The math is simple. The task is more complicated. Democrats need to flip four Senate seats in the November midterm elections to gain control of the chamber, an achievement that is looking more possible. In Maine, veteran Republican incumbent Senator Susan Collins was in trouble against a younger, more exciting Democratic candidate, Marine Corps veteran Graham Platner. But then Platner's campaign imploded after a sexual assault claim against him, which he has denied.
8: Regardless of the inaccuracy of the reporting, but mindful of the political reality it will inflict, we are taking the time to reflect on the best path forward.
7: At least some of Platner's supporters agreed with his decision to drop out of the race.
9: It was controversial.
10: It was controversial. We were both feeling, as more and more stuff came out, we were both feeling a little doubtful.
7: Democrats scrambled and found a replacement, former state Senate President Troy Jackson. The Senate campaigns also reflect the ideological divide in the Democratic Party. Democratic socialist versus centrist, a rift also visible in the Michigan primary.
11: I said that we need to abolish ICE.
12: I'm the only one on this stage who has flipped a Republican seat.
7: But Republicans, too, have their issues. With President Trump's approval rating slipping, some Republican senators have begun standing up to the White House on key issues, such as funding for the conflict in Iran and the administration's crackdown on immigration. The sudden death of South Carolina Senator and Trump loyalist

0: Analyst Lindsey Graham is yet another blow to the Republicans. His sister is taking over his Senate seat, but the absence of his experience will be felt. Also missing, former Majority Leader Mitch McConnell. The Kentucky senator has been recovering from a fall since mid-June. Democrats are hoping to win Republican-held seats in North Carolina, Alaska, Ohio, and Maine, while also holding on to a Senate seat in Michigan. There are other possibilities, too, but Democrats are divided and not that popular with the public, only slightly more popular than the president. The Senate is in Republican control for now, but Democrats sense that this election offers their best chance in some time for wresting that away from them, and the campaign promises to be a fight to the end. Diane Hodges, CGTN, Washington.
1: Public trust in artificial intelligence has taken a serious blow of late, largely because of recent cases of AI models autonomously attacking other systems. AI is also creating problems in specific industries where its hallucinations, a euphemism for making up alleged facts, is starting to take its toll on the legal profession. Mark New has our story.
2: In an immigration court proceeding in July, a U.S. federal judge scolded attorneys from the Department of Justice for citing the case Taylor versus Hott. Problem is, the judge couldn't find any such case, leading her to say it is no secret that generative AI programs are known to hallucinate non-existent cases.
3: Big name law firms like Sullivan and Cromwell back in April that had to file an emergency letter with a Manhattan bankruptcy judge admitting that this court filing contained roughly 30 or so made up cases. In June, the Ninth Circuit Court of Appeals sanctioned a couple of attorneys, $2,500 each, for filing briefs with made up cases.
2: This site, run by legal researcher Damian Charlatan, has documented more than 1,800 legal decisions in cases where generative AI has produced hallucinated content, with the vast majority being in the United States. So far, the punishments have typically been admonishments, warnings, and fines. Lawyer Crawford Appleby, who is a member of his firm's AI committee, says AI is hallucinating in different ways.
4: AI could make up a fake case. It could have a fake name and a fake citation, and you put it into a database and you find nothing. Right? Then there's the level of it's a real case, but it doesn't actually say that. Either AI includes references, a quote that isn't in the case, or it says that the case stands for something that it doesn't. So you have that level as well.
2: A Stanford University-led study also found that even legal AI research tools made by LexisNexis and Thomson Reuters hallucinated between 17 to 33% of the time.
4: To my knowledge, there is no AI platform that can actually guarantee zero hallucinations right now. Doesn't matter what kind of technology you're using behind the scenes, it's still a possibility. And so, in my opinion, the cure for hallucinations right now is human verification.
2: Despite the hallucinations, a new report from Moray Global Corporation found that nearly half of all legal organizations have integrated or embedded AI across their legal processes.
3: I think it is posing a bit of an issue and really asking the question of what does it mean to be a lawyer in this day and age, and what work should you be doing yourself versus what work should you be having AI do for you.
5: Even though legal organizations increasingly integrate AI, the Moray Report found that about two-thirds of senior legal professionals are concerned that the cost of human verification and oversight may outweigh the benefits of AI's efficiency. Mark New, CGTN, San Francisco.
1: And that is it for the world today. Thank you so much for watching. I'm Mike Walter. China 24 comes your way next. And for more news anytime, check out our website. It is cgtn.com.

0: Beijing lays out a new plan to boost agriculture and food security. Alibaba's stock surges after it unveils its most powerful AI model to date. And the Lincoln Center in New York spotlights Chinese arts and culture.
1: Hello there, and thanks so much for joining us. I'm Mike Walter in Washington, D.C. China has a new five-year plan for its farming sector. The government wants to strengthen its national network of rural supply and marketing cooperatives. The plan lays out 18 goals focused on food security and rural development. By 2030, the system aims to build or renovate more than 100 fertilizer depots and about 1,000 distribution centers in major agricultural regions. Officials say the push will also expand grain drying and storage services, cutting losses after harvest. For more on these plans to boost agriculture, let's bring in Andy Mock. He is the author of The Innovation Machine, How China Creates and Adopts Technology Through Governance. Andy, what are some of the key features of this five-year plan that just jump out at you right now?
2: Well, Mike, I think there's several. But before we get into some of the specifics, I think it's important to understand how China actually views this question of food security, which is really what we're talking about here. And, you know, it's well known that hunger is the most powerful solvent for political order in history. So any serious government has to take food security, treat it as a priority. And for China, the challenge is even more acute because with about 20% of the world's population, but only about 6-7% of the world's arable land and fresh water. This is a very, very important issue for the government. And here's another idea that is actually often overlooked by many people, that Western analysts of China, and that this issue of food security is actually identity constitutive, meaning it is a key part of how the Chinese people, the Chinese civilization, views itself. And in some sense, we can say that 5,000 years of Chinese civilization really was a response to the unique challenges of feeding so many people on such little land and water. So if we look at it within that, Mike, you know, I think there's technology innovations that are happening at the farm level. There's also organizational, I would say, innovations or reform, where because while China has many, many farmers, the farms themselves tend to be fragmented. So we heard the term marketing cooperative in the opening package. And this is actually a very important way to achieve economies of scale, to allow mechanization of sometimes more expensive or relatively more expensive farm equipment to be used efficiently. And then finally, again, I think China recognizes the importance of structural change that will allow China to have sustainable food security, or I think the way it's sometimes described, will allow China to become an agricultural powerhouse.
1: Andy, we've been looking at some footage here as you've been talking. You mentioned in your book, The Innovation Machine, innovation and how it's just kind of going across all different sectors. One of the things I noticed when traveling to China a couple of years ago was how innovation is also showing up on farms in China, which you alluded to. We were just showing video of drones being deployed for a variety of uses, including watering and fertilizing. With drones, there is just pinpoint accuracy, no excess fertilizer, no wasting of water. I bring that up just to point out that innovation is extending into agriculture in a big way, and leaders are spending a lot of time thinking about this, aren't they?
2: They absolutely are, Mike. And, you know, here we see China's distinctive history, and again, the challenges over thousands of years of feeding people. And in fact, technology has always played a key part here. But you also mentioned, say, the use of drones, which I would put perhaps at the intersection of mechanization and digitization, or the use of computers as well as artificial intelligence, exactly for those reasons, because they can not only boost productivity, increase the quality of lives of the farmers, so they have to spend less time in the field in sometimes very tedious, backbreaking work, but also it's part of a larger framework, which in my book I call the I-5 model, where a country can go from an idea to the appropriate institutions, instruments, and here perhaps you can think of the policies that allow drones to be flown and used safely, the infrastructure, which would be the drones and the networks themselves, and finally, delivering the impact. which is not just food security for the country, but improving the quality of lives of the farmers. And here we have to remember, too, for thousands of years, China's farmers have lived a precarious existence. And this is something that is a priority for the government, in addition to food security, that I think sometimes gets overlooked.
1: Andy, some great, great insights. So great of you to join us this morning. I really appreciate it.
2: My pleasure as always, Mike.
1: China is stepping up its response to heavy rains and flooding across vast areas of the country. Authorities dispatched a team to Shaanxi to guide disaster relief efforts there. Now in Beijing, drainage teams are working to clear flooded roads there. Thousands have been evacuated in Jilin and Sichuan provinces. Meanwhile, China's fourth typhoon in 5 weeks is approaching the coast, while hot and humid weather continues across central and eastern China, with temperatures expected to rise above 35 degrees Celsius in just the coming days. Tech giant Alibaba has unveiled its most powerful AI model to date. Qwen 3.8 Max is capable of highly autonomous coding with little human input. In an internal test, now the model spent 16 days independently writing and refining code. It can also review legal documents, conduct financial research, and create architectural 3D models. Alibaba's stock shot up 4% on the New York Stock Exchange and 7% in Hong Kong after the announcement. The model is scheduled to be released sometime next week. China's AI-powered smart glasses are emerging as one of the country's hottest new trends. CGTN's B-Ron reports on how the cutting-edge products are making waves overseas.
3: As Chinese-made AI glasses expand into global markets, this emerging export is drawing growing attention to the market for AR and ER glasses. China shipped 2.46 million smart glasses in 2025, up 87% year-on-year. Chinese brands accounted for 23% of global shipments and dominated the AR and ER segment with an 87% share. Companies including Renew and X-Real are expanding across Europe and the U.S., while Xiaomi, Rocket, Inmo, and Alibaba's Qwen are accelerating their overseas push. 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
0: Industry observers say AI exports now encompass a wide range of digital capabilities. 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Yan, CGTN, Shanghai and Hangzhou.
4: 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Details after the break.
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0: This summer, some of America's most prestigious stages are being transformed by music, dance, and storytelling from China. And they're attracting audiences curious to experience Chinese culture through the arts. CGTN's Karina Mitchell reports.
1: In New York City, China is taking center stage, not through politics, but through performance. Dance, music, and centuries-old traditions reimagined for today's audiences.
2: I was just thrilled to see how inventive they were, how joyful, how skilled, how entrancing the work was.
3: I love the atmosphere. We have hundreds of families.
1: Chinese Arts Week is the inaugural effort by Lincoln Center's Summer for the City series to spotlight the diverse tapestry of China's ancient artistry fused with modern creativity in one setting. Everything from heritage dance to contemporary choreography, even hip-hop and kung fu, all on full display. It's one of several major Chinese culture events touring the United States this year.
4: Arts and culture is the language that bridge, even if the spoken language are different, even the written language are different, but people understand. When it's celebrating, it's sharing the moments of joy, the moments of the same emotion, that's what the arts and culture can do for us.
1: One of the festival's highlights, Mindscape, a new cross-cultural collaboration between Shenwei Dance Arts and Guangdong Modern Dance Company, billed as a spiritual landscape that aims to unite humanity and nature.
5: The value of the human is, you know, our civilization built by all different peoples. And for me, Western culture, Eastern culture, they have a beauty, maybe just a slightly different style or different point of view. I like to share the both beauty to all around the world.
6: I thought that the performance kind of transcended language. It was very beautiful.
1: Steps away, another performance. Hip-hop meets kung fu. Locking and popping mixed with centuries-old martial arts offers visual proof that cultures can evolve together.
7: Dance is the universal language.

0: years. So we hear the same music and doing the same groove, same movement, so we can feel each other with the dance and music.
1: Whether exhibiting ancient folk traditions such as Yinga or lion dance, or musical moments from a Mongolian folk rock band, artists say keeping history alive and introducing their work to American audiences is a privilege and a priority, adding it offers a different conversation built not on discourse, but on dance, music, and emotion.
2: Whether it's the lion dance or the music that accompanies it, we're communicating through the language of movement. That's the beauty of traditional Chinese art. It transcends words. I believe American audiences will really enjoy it, and I hope they will fall in love with China's lion dance tradition.
3: I think that through our performances and our interactions, we can help bring the people of our two countries closer together and foster an even better relationship with them.
4: We really like this. Have this chance, we can bring our Mongolian culture to the audience and hope you can enjoy the show.
1: One expert says enjoying these types of shows offers a portal into a different culture and way of life that can be more powerful than traditional diplomacy.
5: The song, a painting, a dance walks straight past the border guard and into the human heart. Give two peoples each other's art, and they can never again see one another as the enemy. That's not decoration. That is diplomacy.
1: In a political relationship often defined by competition, American attendees say there's a reason for the growing interest in Chinese arts and what it offers U.S. audiences.
6: I think especially now, embracing diversity is very important.
7: It goes to the heart and the imagination, and that's something that's shared with all humanity.
1: Proving sometimes the strongest bridge between cultures needs no translation. Karina Mitchell, CGTN, New York.
8: One of China's leading orchestras has kicked off its first ever tour of Brazil. It's bringing its production Colors of China to audiences in six cities. CGTN's Lucretia Franco reports from Rio de Janeiro.
9: Their shapes and their sounds may seem strange to many in the audience. Thousand-year-old Chinese instrument designs playing alongside contemporary electronics in the Sala Cecilia Meirelles Theater in Rio de Janeiro. Some of China's oldest musical traditions reimagined for the modern stage. Mixing quiet melodies with unfamiliar sounds and vibrant costumes, the Shanghai Chinese Orchestra was full of surprises.
10: I'm playing electronic and rock music with the suona because this performance brings youthful and modern energy, incorporating AI. We hope we are bringing something new and refreshing to the Brazilian audience.
9: Founded in 1952, the orchestra is one of China's leading ensembles. Its Brazilian tour debut of the Colors of China draws on classical Chinese poetry, philosophy, and Chinese color symbolism across nine original works.
11: Other kind of artistic groups.
9: Production organizer Stefan Dalsberg says the performance is designed to connect the past with the present.
11: They can blend the artistic features with the ancient and with their tradition. So it's a blend of tradition and modernity through music and through arts.
9: That contemporary approach has taken the orchestra far beyond China's borders. Internationally acclaimed for decades, this orchestra has been bringing China's rich musical heritage to major centers across the world, including Berlin, Paris, and Washington, D.C. This latest performance premiered at the Shanghai Spring International Music Festival in 2024 and has become one of the orchestra's signature productions. After the tour in Rio, the production continues with performances in five other Brazilian cities. Lucrecia Franco, CGTN, Rio de Janeiro.
8: In Kenya, an ancient Chinese martial art is steadily gaining popularity among the younger generations in particular. But why is Wushu generating so much interest in East Africa? CGTN's Enoch Sikolia finds out.
12: Athletes from across Kenya have gathered here in Nairobi to participate in a martial art that traces its roots back thousands of years in China. From graceful sword routines to explosive kicks and lightning fast punches, Wushu combines athleticism, art, and centuries of tradition. Elvis Munyasia is testing his progress in a competition organized by the Kenyatta University Confucius Institute. He says every movement tells a story. Every jump demands balance. Every strike requires discipline. And behind every performance lies countless hours of training, sacrifice, and determination.
13: And what inspired me a lot is the action movies, the ones like Jackie Chan, Jet Li. And also, there was a time when I came across a video on YouTube. It was about Kung Fu Now, the performance of Wushu and everything. And that's where I got inspired and decided to start training Wushu.
12: Wushu is more than a sport. It is a journey of self-discipline, confidence, and cultural discovery.
14: Like anger issue. You are taught how to control it. So, for instance, you can't come here and insult me, then I fight back. I'll help myself or just review. So, discipline, yeah, there's a lot of discipline inside the Wushu.
13: This is where you come and see the level of your performance you are. So, competing with other athletes and seeing your level of performance, you learn a lot.
12: Sport has a unique ability of bringing people together, and today that connection has been on full display. Through Wushu, Kenyan athletes are not only learning martial arts techniques, but also gaining a deeper understanding of Chinese culture and traditions. Organizers hope this competition marks the beginning of a new chapter for Wushu in Kenya.
15: I think with this competition, more and more Kenyans will know Wushu and come to CI to learn Wushu.
12: He also believes it can help bring Kenya and China closer together.
15: I think with this, the two countries will strengthen the ties. And also for our CI, we will have a more deep relationship with the Kenya Kung Fu Wushu Federation.
12: According to Professor Joe, it may last only a day, but the impact could be felt for years. Enoch Sekolia, CGTN.
8: 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A look at how people spend their summer nights there when we come back.
16: 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Our reporters are at home across the globe. 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
17: 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And who are the lame ducks? 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

0: 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After sunset, cycling, climbing, and other sports are drawing crowds as well.
1: As evening settles over Chengdu, cyclists fill the city's parks and greenways. Night riding has become a popular way to exercise, unwind, and socialize. Its growing appeal is also bringing more customers and new revenue opportunities to local bicycle businesses.
2: With summer here, evening cyclists account for about 60% of our visitors. We now stay open 24/7 to cater to these riders.
1: Nighttime sports are not limited to the streets. Inside shopping malls, a growing range of sports businesses is attracting evening visitors and generating additional spending across dining and other services.
3: Nighttime sports visitors make up around 20% of the mall's evening foot traffic, and the share is rising. These frequent shoppers boost sales across sports, dining, and other services, with group visits driving more spending.
1: At one climbing gym inside the mall, weekday evenings now account for 60% of daily visits, even surpassing weekend nights. Surging after-work demand is also changing how the venue operates.
3: We generally close at 10 p.m., with some outlets open till midnight for office workers. We offer extra coaches and evening classes and host community events on weekday nights.
1: For regular climbers, frequent visits also translate into sustained spending beyond admission fees.
3: I climb 4 to 5 times weekly. Climbing shoes wear quickly. I also need chalk, harnesses, belay devices, ropes, and helmets for different climbs, so most of my spending is on gear.
1: The sport is attracting newcomers as well as regular climbers. Neil, a British university student visiting China for the 4th time, chose nighttime climbing for his first experience of the sport. His evening in Chengdu also comes against a very different summer backdrop back home.
4: So I'm from the United Kingdom, where we're having a heat wave right now. So it's been really nice to come here and still be able to explore in a temperature. It's not been too hot. Here I love to do sports in the evening as well. I think it's a great way to relax, especially if you can do it with your friends. It's just a really nice way to end your day.
1: As nighttime sports become part of Chengdu's summer rhythm, they're creating fresh momentum for the city's service economy. For overseas visitors, evenings like this offer a glimpse of cool China and a summer experience worth coming back for.
0: And thanks so much for watching China 24. I'm Mike Walter. There's more news from our colleagues in Beijing straight ahead. And for more news anytime, check out our website. It is cgtn.com.

0: this is a last chance for them to sign a good document.
1: On the world today, Trump steps up demands on Iran to make a deal as Tehran denies there are any talks with the U.S. Thousands of Moroccan migrants remain in the Spanish enclave of Ceuta after last week's border rush. The prolonged European heat wave causes record low levels in major rivers, including the Rhine and the Danube. Also up on the program, Chinese movies drive domestic tourism and consumption this summer. Welcome to the world today, everyone. I'm Zhong Shi, live in Beijing. U.S. President Donald Trump says Iran faces decapitation if it fails to strike a deal to end the conflict. Trump also says negotiations are ongoing, which Tehran denies. Our Nick Hopper reports from Washington.
2: Once again, it's a tale of two cities, with Washington saying one thing, Tehran saying the other. Tehran says talks are not on, but Donald Trump is adamant that they are. He was speaking in the White House Oval Office. Unsurprisingly, he was asked for some clarification, because all of this has left people scratching their heads, and it would seem has left Donald Trump angry. This is what he had to say.
3: Are the talks with Iran now off and our airstrikes?
0: No, they're on. They're going on right now. It's an amazing thing. We have a little problem with Iran because we have many talks and we'll say we have or we don't have. You know, we're straight about it. But they deny it. But they're not denying it now. They just put out a statement, not denying it. But for some reason, they, when they're talking, they don't like saying that they're talking. So I say, wait, we're in talks. Big deal. We're in talks. And they'll sometimes deny it, even though they spend hours and hours together talking. No, the talks are going along.
2: Earlier on social media, Donald Trump accused the Iranians of being unbelievably duplicitous, saying that they had begged for talks with Washington. During that Oval Office press conference, he also went on to say that this was now the last chance for Iran to sign a good document. He said he wanted to give them every last chance before, in his words, decapitation.
0: I want to give them every last chance before decapitation. Very tough to do what we have planned, still planned. We'll see what happens. To do an attack that big on a country, I'd rather not do it. Now, we've already through lots of large attacks, but they were normal large. Hopefully they'll come to their senses.
2: This is all happening because Donald Trump had threatened once again a new round of very heavy strikes on the weekend, but then pulled back, saying that diplomacy was going ahead.
1: Meanwhile, Iran denies its negotiating with the United States and says no meetings have been scheduled. And President Masoud Pezeshkian says Iran will resolutely safeguard its national interests and has condemned joint U.S.-Saudi attacks on Iraqi militants. Tehran also says it's holding discussions with Oman over the Strait of Hormuz. Sepah Saremi reports from Tehran.
4: Discussions centered on maritime security, diplomacy, and regional tensions. On the Strait of Hormuz, the foreign ministry spokesperson said Iran intends to consult with Oman as soon as possible to establish a temporary

0: mechanism to ensure shipping safety. He stressed these are bilateral negotiations between the two coastal states. Responding to U.S. President Donald Trump's claim that negotiations with Iran were beginning today, the spokesperson rejected the assertion, noting that Foreign Minister Abbas Araghchi is currently traveling for the Arbaeen pilgrimage while the rest of Iran's negotiating team remains in the country.
1: We are not currently negotiating with the United States. Our talks are with Oman, and they are focused on reaching an understanding on a pathway to ensure the safe passage of shipping through the Strait of Hormuz.
0: Here on the ground, many Iranians appear increasingly tired of the recurring pattern of escalation followed by diplomacy. After years of military threats, sanctions, and uncertainty, public fatigue is growing as economic pressure intensifies. Sepah Sadami, CGTN, Tehran.
2: Six super tankers under Saudi Arabia's flag have changed course after Yemen's Houthis threatened to target Saudi shipping. And tracking data show the tanker sailing towards southern Africa instead of going through the southern Red Sea via the Bab el-Mandeb Strait. The new route is expected to add at least 25 more days of sailing time to the journey. The empty tankers are returning after delivering cargo to destinations in Asia. Neither Riyadh nor the ship's operators have commented. The Houthi group declared a maritime embargo against Saudi Arabia on July 20th. And over now to Gaza, ceasefire efforts remain stalled with Israel and Hamas divided over the terms of the agreement. Israel's parliament has extended the military's emergency mobilization order until September 30th, allowing the army to call up as many as 240,000 reservists. Israel says its troops will remain in Gaza until Hamas is fully disarmed and its tunnel network dismantled. Hamas says any discussion on weapons depends on Israel halting its military operations and withdrawing under the ceasefire agreement. Israel's defense minister says its forces now control between 60 to 70% of Gaza. Egypt, Qatar, and Turkey say the latest Israeli attacks are undermining ceasefire efforts. Gaza health authorities say more than 1,000 Palestinians have been killed since the ceasefire deal last October. The Trump administration is facing renewed legal action over its latest round of global tariffs. A coalition of 25 U.S. states is suing over new tariffs on goods from 60 trading partners. The complaint, filed with the U.S. Court of International Trade, seeks to block the tariffs and declare them unlawful and secure refunds for duties already paid. The states argue the administration has improperly used Section 301 of the Trade Act to recreate tariffs previously rejected by federal courts. The White House denies this, claiming Section 301 remains a legally durable tool for addressing practices that burden U.S. commerce.
3: Facing the unknown is always difficult. In a world in turmoil, it's easy to lose orientation. But when the storms come, we have to see the possibilities, reinvent, find new opportunities, discover a path forward. CGTN, see the difference.
2: At least 88 migrants have died after a massive border rush in Spain's North African enclave of Ceuta last week. Most of the estimated 60,000 people who rushed into the territory have returned to Morocco, but thousands still remain. Our Kim Brown reports from Ceuta.
4: Immigration, desperation. Migrants fight over food brought to Benitez Beach in Ceuta. Many say they haven't eaten in days.
5: Three days no food, only water.
6: While the majority of Moroccans who poured over the border on Thursday have now returned, there are still many hundreds, potentially thousands of others still here, mostly from sub-Saharan Africa. The question is, what happens to them?
4: The Spanish military continues to round up migrants to bring them to the border, those who are willing to leave at least.

0: There are people here from Somalia, Chad, Sudan, Tanzania, Eritrea, Yemen, and beyond. A local NGO is collecting signatures from these migrants to send to the Spanish government to say there's nothing for them in Morocco and they can't go back.
1: I hope you stay in Spain.
2: But the military, do they tell you go back to Morocco?
1: Not back to Morocco, but no back.
0: On Thursday, most swam around Spain's border fence.

0: you, but those who risked their lives were sold a lie. They only found hunger and rejection, and most returned. Questions remain over whether this entire tragedy was orchestrated and politically motivated. Local Ceutans, meanwhile, say they're suffering a collective trauma.
1: We are still in a total state of shock. We are overwhelmed. Our neighborhoods are full of people. We don't even know who they are. It was painful to see our city attacked like this. We felt alone and abandoned by the rest of Spain.
2: We've had three sleepless nights in fear of what might happen if they're going to try to break into our house. We've had people try already.
3: Ceuta is a small city in North Africa. They never take us into account. We feel abandoned. That's the word.
0: Those left behind face an uncertain future. Ken Brown, CGTN, Ceuta.
4: There is no end in sight to the extreme heat wave hitting many countries in the Northern Hemisphere. In Italy, temperatures are close to 40 degrees Celsius. 25 of its 27 major cities have issued the highest heat alert. In the UK, precipitation in July is only 35% of the average of recent years. Southern England has recorded its driest month since 1836. Wildfires continue across Europe. The area affected by wildfires in Spain this year is more than five times that of the same period last year. The Gironde wildfire in southwest France is the most severe since 1949. Across the Atlantic Ocean, extreme heat is also affecting the west of the U.S. Many states are under heat alerts, with Las Vegas reaching a yearly high of 46 degrees. In Asia, the Republic of Korea has recorded temperatures of over 40 degrees. Germany's Rhine River is facing record low water levels, disrupting one of Europe's busiest inland shipping routes. That's forcing up prices, as our Natalie Carney reports from the German town of Kaub.
5: The Kaub water gauge is one of the Rhine River's most closely watched points. At its shallowest, low water levels here force vessels to reduce their loads to avoid running aground, pushing freight onto roads and rail and driving up costs.
6: Nearly everything moving inland from the port of Rotterdam travels through this stretch of the River Rhine, meaning that just a few centimeters of water loss can ripple through supply chains serving factories across Europe.
5: The town's mayor says he's never seen the river this low.
7: The Kaub gauge serves as a benchmark for ships traveling from the Lower Rhine to places like BASF. These companies, refineries and the like, receive many of their raw materials by ship, so they load their vessels based on the Kaub gauge reading. The less cargo they can carry, the more expensive everything becomes. Ultimately, everything gets pricier.
5: Industries including steel, chemicals, energy and manufacturing are among the hardest hit. At this time of year, water levels usually sit well above 2 meters, but weeks of drought and persistent heat have reduced it to historic lows of 25 centimeters.
8: Shipping traffic has dropped significantly due to these low water levels. First, the river cruise ships suspended operations, followed by the larger cargo vessels. Now, only relatively small cargo ships are operating, and transport volumes are very low. The flow of goods has to adapt. And in worst-case scenario, production does too.
5: And it has been, but at far smaller volumes, more slowly, and at much higher prices. Freight costs on this stretch of the Rhine have more than doubled since last June, with some operators imposing low-water surcharges of more than $1,000 per container.
9: Under normal water levels, a Rhine barge can carry around 500 containers. Currently, that capacity is down to just 20%, meaning only 100 containers. That leaves 400 containers sitting idle somewhere, while the 100 that can be transported become much more expensive to ship.
5: Meanwhile, trucks, trains and additional barges cannot fully make up for the lost river freight capacity. There are plans to deepen the Middle Rhine by an additional 20 centimeters, but the project isn't expected to be completed until 2033. Unlike previous major low water events, these conditions have arrived in the middle of summer, raising fears that distribution could continue for weeks or even months. Natalie Carney, CGTN, in Kaub.
4: Hungary's Danube River has recorded its lowest water levels in decades, with power plants

0: plans close to shutting down. Hungarian Prime Minister Peter Magyar says only one of the 8 turbines at the country's nuclear power station is still operating. Our correspondent Pablo Gutierrez has more from Budapest.
1: Nuclear power is the backbone of this country. 50% of the electricity that is generated and consumed here in Hungary, it comes from the PAX nuclear power plant. Now, river levels are at a historic low after 44 years. Right now, they're registering at around 23 centimeters. That's not enough to cool the PAX nuclear power plant. So what we expect to see right now is Hungary to rely a lot more on the imports of electricity. But this comes at a time when other countries have also increased usage of electricity and those costs are rising. So Peter Magyar's government is saying right now they expect to pay between $323 to $600 million additionally in imports just to compensate for the loss right now. But that's just the beginning. If we look at the impact on tourism, about 600,000 tourists come up and down the Danube in river cruises during the summer month. Those ships have been docked a few kilometers north from Hungary in cities like Győr or Esztergom. That's where they're at because they cannot come down. They cannot flow all the way down to the Black Sea. This is not just a river for tourists, but this is a waterway where commerce flows, you know, through 10 different countries. And we are seeing that impact right now among all of those carriers. They're down by 20 to 30%. So some of those goods are not getting across as they should be at this time of the year.
2: Images may appear to be identical, but looks can be deceiving. The difference is not always obvious. It has to be discovered. There are always different sides to a story. We put the focus on the details. To see more, to understand better. CGTN. See the difference.
0: And China has unveiled the victory ceremony uniforms for its athletes at the 2026 Asian Games, scheduled to be held this September to October in Japan. The blue tone design, inspired by the Shining Stars concept, features linear star patterns that blend Eastern aesthetics with modern sportswear style. The outfit highlights that every performance at the Games marks personal breakthrough and brilliance. The launch ceremony in Beijing also highlighted China's 36th anniversary of hosting its first ever Asian Games. Veteran athletes have shared their expectations for the new uniform and the upcoming competition.
3: 36 years ago, these were simply uniforms, just sports clothing. But today, the fabric technology, the design, and the level of specialization behind them are completely different. That's what truly matters.
0: China's 2026 summer box office, including pre-sales, has topped 7.5 billion yuan, or roughly 1.1 billion U.S. dollars. Leading the season is the animated film All Wishes Come True. The movie has also sparked a tourism surge to Shanxi Province's Yongle, hometown of Lü Dongbing, one of the 8 immortals. Yongle Palace draws 4,000 visitors daily, up more than 20% from June. Movie fans wander through its halls, comparing murals with scenes from the film. The palace is China's largest and best-preserved Taoist temple complex. It houses over 1,000 square meters of Yuan Dynasty murals, considered the world's largest surviving collection of ancient Taoist fresco art. As the country's sizzling summer movie season gets underway, one of Beijing's oldest landmarks is throwing its hat into the ring. Located along the Beijing Central Axis, a UNESCO heritage site, the Drum Tower is trading its ancient beads for silver screen magic after dark, turning a 7th-century monument into an open-air cinema. Yu Hanyi is there with more.
4: I'm standing at the north end of Beijing's central axis here at the Trump Tower.

0: over 700 years old.
1: Tonight, I'm not here to look back at history.
0: Now I'm waiting for a movie to start.
1: As daylight fades, the Drum Tower begins to take on a new role. A movie screen appears beneath the ancient structure, transforming the historic landmark into a gathering place after hours.
2: 露天电影呢，本身承载了很大一部分的市民游客的这种
3: open-air movies bring back childhood memories for many local residents and visitors. For younger audiences, it's something they've never experienced before. It's also family-friendly and combines entertainment with culture.
1: Unlike a traditional cinema, every screening here comes with a different backdrop. Sometimes it's a cool summer breeze. Sometimes it's an unforgettable sunset.
3: One evening was particularly memorable. The film showed a sunset, and outside the screen, the sky above the Drum Tower was glowing in the same golden hues.
1: But behind it, a screening is a bigger question. How can a century's old landmark become part of modern city life?
3: Since launching the Drum Tower Activation Project in 2023, we've explored various cultural programs, from music and theater to films and markets. Based on the market feedback, we've found that movies resonate the most.
1: The goal isn't simply to bring modern activities into an ancient building, it's about creating new ways for people to experience heritage.
3: We've been exploring how a historic landmark can take on new roles today. Centuries ago, the Drum Tower marked time for the city. Today, it's a museum, and we hope it can also become a cultural venue where people gather, connect, and experience the city in new ways.
1: Beyond the cultural experience, the screenings have also contributed to the Drum Tower's nighttime economy. With strong attendance, tickets often sell out a week in advance.
3: On one hand, the screenings have brought in some economic benefits and created a sustainable model. On the other, they make culture more accessible. With affordable ticket prices, more residents and visitors can participate and enjoy the experience.
1: For many visitors, the appeal goes beyond the movie itself.
4: It's incredibly romantic. The sunset is right beside us, and we're surrounded by centuries-old architecture. The atmosphere is amazing. I also think it's a wonderful example of bringing a historic site back to life.
5: It reminds me of the outdoor movie screenings I watched with my grandparents when I was little. Reliving those memories here at the Drum Tower makes the experience even more special.
1: For centuries, the Drum Tower has been part of Beijing's story. Today, a movie screen is adding a new chapter, showing that heritage stays alive when people continue to experience it. Yuhan Yi, CGTN, Beijing.
6: With this year marking the 90th anniversary of the Long March victory, Shanghai Dance Theater has unveiled the reconstructed version of the classic dance, The Red Clouds Over the Horizon. The dance company has reworked the 2006 masterpiece with cutting-edge stagecraft and a fresh artistic vision, breathing new life into a timeless tale of sacrifice, resilience, and the unbreakable spirit of female warriors. Huang Yuanqing reports.
7: Premiering in 2006, Shanghai Dance Theater's classic, The Red Clouds Over the Horizon, focuses on five female Red Army soldiers, Yun, Qiu, Hong Xiu, and Hua. Their stories of faith, love, and motherhood against the backdrop of one of history's most grueling journeys resonated deeply with audiences, cementing the work as a modern classic. Two decades later, the dance company's creative team decided a simple revival would not suffice. The reconstructed edition retains the core narrative framework of the five female soldiers, but introduces significant upgrades across every dimension.
8: Yun, she's a medical orderly. In this version, she's 17 years old. She's quite sentimental and deeply attached to her fellow sisters. She's the kind of person who will worry. Are the younger ones keeping up? How's the older one doing with her pregnancy? It's all in the details.
9: Hua is 13 years old. She's a young beauty.

0: Buckler. She saw the Red Army soldiers and just threw herself into joining the Long March without a second thought. She grew up surrounded by their love and was kind of the little pet of the group.
1: The choreography has been reimagined with contemporary moves, the dramatic structure refined for greater emotional impact, and the stage design transformed through advanced technology.
2: In terms of movement, this production, in its density, range, difficulty, and technical complexity, is much more aligned with contemporary aesthetics. Our hope is that it will feel completely renewed, rooted in our time, and dedicated to the 90th anniversary of the Long March victory.
3: We've put tremendous human resources and creative energy into this production. We've completely reimagined and upgraded every single prop. Our hope is that young people will once again connect with the spirit of the Long March and feel its enduring significance in today's world.
1: The updated version of Red Clouds Over the Horizon is scheduled to premiere in September at Shanghai International Dance Center Theater, followed by a national tour. With a bold new vision, state-of-the-art production values, and the same beating heart that made the original a classic, the dance is more than a tribute. It is reminded that the stories we choose to retell are the ones that shape who we become. And some stories, like the Long March itself, are worth dancing again and again.
4: And before we go, just a quick recap of the top stories this hour.
5: This is the last chance for them to sign a good document.
4: Donald Trump steps up demands on Iran to make a deal as Tehran denies there are any talks with the U.S. Thousands of Moroccan migrants remain in the Spanish enclave of Ceuta after last week's border rush. The prolonged European heat wave causes record low levels in major rivers, including the Rhine and the Danube. And Chinese movies drive domestic tourism and consumption this summer. And coming up on Global Watch in about 90 minutes' time, China is becoming a major destination for international tourists, attracting over 35 million foreign visitors in 2025. Join us at 4 a.m. GMT as we explore the factors driving this trend and the top attractions across the country. And we'll leave you with heartwarming scenes from North China's Inner Mongolia Autonomous Region, where elegant white-naped cranes are raising their young across the wetlands. Their successful breeding is a sign of healthier habitats thanks to continued wetland restoration and conservation efforts. I'm Zhong Shi. Thanks so much for watching.

0: So if you, as a Chinese-American company, figure out European laws, you maybe use the laws or the framework yourself because it's a good standard and something good to sell. But then, you know, European lawmakers always don't see the difference between data privacy and privacy.
1: But I guess, you know, with any kind of requirement, there might be questions of, like, how much overhead there is and, like, how it fits into, like, the UI for particular systems.
2: But if I'm the user, I take the picture, I cut out the part that says AI generated, then I post it. Would that eventually introduce any trouble for the company who correctly put the label on?
3: Welcome to World Insight with me, Tian Wei. Starting on August the 2nd, the European Commission's AI office extended the scope of the Artificial Intelligence Act and new transparency rules came into force. Interactive AI systems such as chatbots must now clearly inform users they are not human. AI-generated or manipulated content also must carry machine-readable markings. These obligations mark a significant step in the phased rollout of the EU's AI Act, but its implications stretch far beyond Europe. How will these rules and related rules, meanwhile, reshape the trajectory of AI development? What does it mean for the future of global AI governance? This is a topic beyond Europe. Let's bring in our panelists. In Berlin, Germany, we're joined by Fabian Westerheide, CEO of Rise of AI. In Shenzhen, China, Liu Shaoshan, Director of the Embodied AI at the Shenzhen Institute of Artificial Intelligence and Robotics for Society. In Beijing, Alex Lam, Assistant Professor with Tsinghua University College of AI. Last but not least, in Stockholm, Virginia Dignam, Professor of Umeå University, Director of the AI Policy Lab there. Thank you so much, ladies and gentlemen, for joining us now. The world already know the EU AI Act into implementation, but exactly what do you think are the key rules within the Act that might have impact on the rest of the world? Go to you, Virginia.
4: Consumers in Europe and elsewhere already have rights. And these rights come because AI is a product or a service like anything else. And so existing consumer law and product liability, non-discrimination, data protection, and so on, always apply. There is no exception for AI. What the AI Act tries to do is to make it all more organized and more focused on the specifics of what AI systems can or cannot do for consumers. But I think that the main principles are that the AI Act is developed and put in place as a consumer protection effort, and at the same time that it is not about the machine itself. It is not something which changes drastically from before. It's just making clear that your rights, your protections, the rules that guide those rights and protections remain in place with or without AI.
3: All right. Fabian, of course, it is done in the names of consumer, but exactly what is the real content of this act that would have an impact both on the companies, on the consumers, and also on those who do businesses with the EU?
0: So I think the main change with the law now is that we have AI-generated content labels. So if you talk to a chatbot, you need to know. If you talk to a sales agent and they use AI, they have to tell you. So this is what Virginia said about consumer rights. We as the consumer of AI should know it's AI. So if someone is generating a deepfake, it has to be known. So we see this joke already now in newspapers, in advertising, where under objects it's written AI-generated label. Yes, for a fridge or a toaster or a car, we know no one is generating, you know, taking pictures anymore. Everything's AI generated. Now you just have to put a small label in there. But this only accounts for businesses with a business purpose. So if you're a private person, you don't have to do it. If you're a private person posting on Instagram or WeChat, you don't have to do it. It's only for businesses with a business mean or for political parties in an official communication. So honestly, this is a very fair thing, which is overdue because most people don't have the literacy to see the differences.
3: That is why we have so much debate, including today, about it. For example, it will have an impact on documenting models, performing risk assessment when required, maintaining technical documentation, implementing governance and monitoring process, providing greater transparency about AI systems, preparing for audits and regulatory oversight. And all of these are in that package. So we have never seen anything like that before, shall we say, elsewhere in the world. So if implemented, even a watered-down version, Fabian, what's going to be the interesting relationship among all the stakeholders?
0: I would say more bureaucracy at the end, so more paperwork, but also more awareness. If you know you have a law, you have to comply with it, so you have to think before you act. And I would say a lot of companies have done something without thinking or without, you know, having the transparency and the reasoning, and it's mainly targeting to American models and maybe Chinese models who have to comply now with European laws, because honestly Germany doesn't have so many, or Europe doesn't have so many successful large language models. So it's mainly foreign entities who are now have to comply with European law. It's for them. Then at the same time, we speak about high risk things. So if you're doing it for law enforcement, if you do it for mass surveillance, you know, there's certain, or healthcare and recruiting, there are certain laws you have to comply to, which is at the end to make sure that the AI systems out there are safe and reliable.
3: Both Xiaoshan and Alex have been working on this front for long. So tell us about your both gut feelings at this moment about this law, and including the later implementation of the codes of practice, and also what does that mean for the stakeholders, as you can see today. Let's go to Alex first.
1: I mean, I think it's really great to see regulators exploring this topic, because, of course, when you read text online, like on social media, or you're using a customer service system, nowadays, sometimes when you look at the text, you can kind of get an intuition for whether it was AI generated or not. But over time, it's going to get harder to tell. And then, of course, if the AI system were intentionally designed to seem as human-like as possible, I'm quite sure it's within the capabilities of today's models to seem very human-like. And to me, it seems like a good idea to put some kind of a labeling requirement on that. But I guess, you know, with any kind of requirement, there might be questions of, like, how much overhead there is and, like, how it fits into, like, the UI for particular systems. So I wonder if the law is going to have to get refined some over time, maybe to make sure it's kind of as lightweight as possible. But I think it's exciting to see exploration on this topic.
2: First, I would like to acknowledge that this law is good, this regulation, to have transparency. That's necessary. But I worry that as it develops, it becomes more complicated. For example, if a business generates a picture with a write tag saying that it's AI generated, then some person takes it and take out the AI tag and post it on LinkedIn or Twitter, whatever. Would it introduce trouble to the company? We don't know, because as we use the technology more, it would become more and more complex.
3: Can you explain well, what do you mean by they take the label and put it onto the social media? I don't understand your example. Can you explain a little bit more? Sorry. Please.
2: Because if a content is AI generated, then a business has to label it and say, I'm a user of some AI generation tool

0: to generate a picture of me or whatever, then the company is obliged to annotate that picture as AI generated. But if I'm the user, I take the picture, I cut out the part that says AI generated, then I post it on some website and saying, oh, that's a realistic picture. Would that eventually introduce any trouble for the company who correctly put the label on? More complex examples will come because there will be a million usage examples there. That's the example I try to indicate. I'm from a entrepreneurial background, so I'm a bit against over-regulation for several reasons. First, AI is still a baby today. We don't know what AI would do, would not do. And there are many startups in this space. I like the example Fabian brought up in saying that, oh, it's all the big companies doing LLM in Europe, so we try to put up some more regulation. But from my personal experience, the more regulation you put up, you are stopping startups from advancing technology. You are giving an unfair advantage to the established companies, such as Google, who has a department or legal department that's staffed with 1,000 very good lawyers. So if I am a European startup today trying to do a European version LLM, over-regulation would definitely stop me. I would just sell the company to Google, so that would strangle any innovation over there. The second reason I'm against over-regulation today, it's overhead. We have discussed about overhead and what it would mean for stakeholders. That just means that another 1,000 lawyers would quit their jobs to deal with this kind of regulation. That would be one overhead. But eventually, who would pay for the overhead is the consumer. The price would go up because they have to sustain that department. So I think we should have some freedom for the company to explore before we put in too much regulation. And that's my personal standpoint.
1: The general purpose AI code of practice and additional implementation guidelines. Of course, this has been postponed until implementation later in the year, but this has a lot to do with the large language models that we are talking about.
2: The advances in technology are not necessarily the same as the advances and the need for regulation. We build cars that can easily drive 300 kilometers per hour. We have laws that say if that car goes in our street, doesn't drive more than 30 kilometers. That doesn't say nothing about the capabilities of the technology, and we need to start separating the two things. We can still innovate, we can still develop AI systems without outside of what the use of those systems are. In specific situations, law enforcement, healthcare, education, you name it, we need to put some kind of guardrail. For instance, guardrails in terms of explainability. The system needs to, in terms of just naming it, like Fabian already said, the system, will, if it's a chatbot, will need to say it is a chatbot, or we need to say this is an AI-generated image. It doesn't mean that the companies that are developing these systems cannot continue developing AI-generated images and so on. It means that when we are using it in a specific context, we need to name it. We need to have the explanation. So I would like to go back to the point of Shaoshan on overregulation. I think that we are always talking about two extremes, no regulation at all or overregulation, where we want to be somewhere in the middle. And and more than that, regulation is by definition not only about prohibitions. Regulation is about ensuring that we create a safe and level playing field, both for the developers, but mostly for those that use and that deploy these technologies. Comparing the lack of regulation with over-regulation is kind of distorting the discussion to the other extreme. Of course, no one wants over-regulation. No one wants bad regulation, and we need to agree that sometimes regulation is bad. But all of us, and like Fabian already also mentioned, in any other field of activity, in any other industrial sector, it would be unthinkable not to have some type of regulation.
3: You might think you are better informed in an information age. The fact is, people are more often misled by misinformation.

0: 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And data poverty shuts out many. We at CGTN are committed to transcending the information gap and the digital divide. 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
1: 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Our reporters are at home across the globe. From our headquarters in Beijing and production centers in Washington, Nairobi, and London. 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

0: whether it is a wrong impression that Europe has been building a legislative wall against AI.
1: There's kind of truth in it, but not everything. Europe doesn't have a problem with AI. It has a problem that foreign entities, big techs, are exploiting taxpaying, avoiding taxes, exploiting human rights, civil rights, and doing a lot of things which are not compliant with European law. So they do this with almost every field of industries, trying to figure out how to defend your domestic market. And by the way, China's a role model with this. China is a role model how they defend their consumers against, especially American technologies. You have a very strong market, very domestic market, very good companies, because you help them to grow and defend them against the outside. So this is something Europe tries to figure out too, but we don't have the same strength in figuring out new models. So I agree with you. We are not leading in LLMs at the moment. We're not leading in agentic. That's true. Therefore, I also say the impact, you ask for the impact on the world, it's not so big. If you talk about other countries like in Africa or Latin America, they use mainly cheaper versions coming from China because their token usage is lower and more efficient. And if you can afford it, you take maybe the American models, but they're highly expensive. Americans doing premium, the Chinese doing very good quality for the best price. So honestly, what China is doing with the models has more impact than Europe. So we should not overestimate Europe. It's more European protection. And also as a European, I don't like it a lot. I would say we need to open the market a little bit more, foster more startups, don't have too much regulation because, as it was mentioned, it is, you know, damping Europeans and startups. But this is a debate we have almost for every field.
2: I think Fabian gave a fabulous answer. It's to protect the consumers. But that at the same time, it suppressed the startup culture. The more you do it, in the case of overregulation per se, then the less chances that there will be new European startups to take over or at least get advanced in new technology fields, whether it's LLM or agentic. On the opposite side, whether it's the United States or China, they try to encourage innovation at the beginning by imposing less regulation until the companies become mature, become strong enough to deal with regulation. That's part of the reason, again, it's probably my personal observation, it's part of the reason why we see more startups coming from China and the United States today, especially in the AI world. Fabrice gave me a lot of reflection why that happened. Because in the European perspective, a lot of companies try to come to Europe, exploit and get the money and get out. And that's been the story for a while. But then I think a small suggestion from the European Parliament is to think of a way to protect the consumers while encouraging their startup culture. If it continues like this, it's very hard for European companies to generate global revenue in the years to come.
0: China also put out a lot of regulations regarding AI already over the past 2 to 3 years.

0: years. If we can put China, EU, and U.S. Together for today's debate, at least, what does that mean, the different approaches?
1: Well, I think whether it's China and United States, it's rarely seen that they put out preemptive regulation, meaning that the technology, if it's not tested, we don't understand its outcome, we're not going to regulate it. But again, maybe it's my personal observation, it's often the case that the European Parliament will put up a preemptive regulation before the technology hit the market and get enough data. They try to establish a framework. And that's not very healthy, again, for innovation. So I think that's the key difference. Of course, there are regulations in China, but usually they pilot the case in certain cities and see the outcome, and then gradually they build up the regulation system. So as in the United States, different states can have different laws, even different cities can have different regulation, so that there are enough room for piloting. But then once a law is enforced top-down in Europe, there's no room for piloting at all, because right. Everybody has to follow, even though there are many countries under Europe.
0: What would that mean to those who try to come into the European market, to those who are working now and also willing to work with European scientists and innovators, as well as entrepreneurs, those from outside European continent? What would that mean to them? And as a result of that, the impact will be bigger than only within Europe, isn't it?
2: It's a huge domestic market. So if you, as a Chinese American company, figure out European laws, you maybe use the laws or the framework yourself because it's a good standard and it's something good to sell. You know, if you use my LMM, it's compliant in Europe. You know, that's compliant in China too, etc. That's always a good point to sell. I think on the researcher level, entrepreneur level, it will not change a lot because we've seen this with GDPR, data privacy. Yes, data privacy is annoying, but it's in the core, it's the right law. In the core, it's about protecting our data. But then, you know, European lawmakers always don't see the difference between data privacy and privacy, you know. This is a difference, you know, looking at the private things and looking at data overall. So entrepreneurs have to figure out how to be smarter. You know, if there's more law, you need to be smarter, either complying with the law or finding better approaches to go for this. And LMMs is just one market. The huge market will be serving it in the B2B space, yes. Running hospitals, running law enforcement, and running cars. And all this, then LMM is just a commodity. It's just one supplier in the value chain. And the big untapped market is bringing solutions to all the companies out there. Right. And this is still open. This is a field for Americans, Chinese, and European companies to do.
0: Shaoshan, on that, I would love to hear your thoughts as well on the businesses.
1: Well, it's the debate is so interesting. So along with Fabian's logic, if Europeans are making all these laws and regulations, making the market entry harder and harder, why not just stop all the foreign companies coming in and invest that same amount of money into domestic companies doing application, as you said? LLM may be too late, but application, right? You can just block all the foreign companies and allow European itself to develop their own companies. Maybe that would be more helpful to the startup ecosystem compared to imposing more and more regulation, because after all, it's the consumers that who pay for it.
0: Please, Fabian.
2: Yes, this would be an approach, and this is, by the way, a Chinese approach. China was very successful keeping out Americans. We know Google, etc. They said, like, hey, Google, if you want to be in China, you have to comply with our laws, and Google said, we don't. So they are out, and that's why a Chinese company is number one in China. But Europeans are way too moral for this. They think we are the last one who's open for free market, no taxation. You know, we want to have free business for everyone. The thing is, Trump is not doing it. China is doing it on their own way for their success. And Europe is like choosing the worst of both of them. So I'm appealing a lot for we have to be a little bit more Chinese and we have to be a little bit more American and have to be less European, because the European way is the worst of it. So that is the struggle where I see, and I think we would agree, we need to protect European companies, but they will not do it because they think they are above the moral standards in Brussels. You know, it's a Brussels thing. It's a European Parliament problem.
0: But the Brussels also thinking about the Brussels effect, so to speak.
2: Yes, but that's morally putting yourself above everyone else. You think your law is the best, and with the Brussels effect, you're making the world better? Honestly, you don't. because the impact of other nations sometimes is way

0: project. We have this in Germany. We want to be the number one in sustainability, but with 1% of CO carbon emission. If you go for sustainability, China has the largest impact. One, America has a large impact because industry is bigger. You have way more impact, and China is doing a lot on the green part, on sustainability, I would say. So China is way more impact than Germany, but our laws are the strictest. So sometimes we just want to be like, you know, in the classroom, the number one student, but who doesn't have the most impact at the end. He just has the best grade.
1: Yeah. Alex, your thoughts on this?
2: If a country wants to establish a presence in AI, you know, if they wanted to train like a totally competitive frontier model, it could just require, you know, a large fraction of their resources in terms of like data centers, software engineers, you know, so one, they could try to work together to do it. But, you know, another thing that a country could do is one way they could at least start to have a little bit of this like kind of AI sovereignty is they could develop like a domestic inference stack. So if there's like an open model like a DeepSeek or Kimi K3, they could at least say there is the capability to run the model completely within the country, and we'll have complete control over this process, and we'll have a little bit of sovereignty, even if we're not taking complete ownership of the full pre-training process.
1: And do you see that can be pragmatic?
2: It could be a first step towards maybe getting some more involvement in post-training or pre-training, depending on how things go. But if I think about countries like Brazil, Iran, India, they may not have the concentration of capital or the developer talent to make a fully competitive frontier model yet. But I think they may have the resources and the willpower to build this fully domestic inference stack.
1: Right. How fragmented is global governance on artificial intelligence? Is there a threat, do you think, that can magically bring everybody together? Shaoshan, I go with you first.
3: So I think what would happen is that, for example, in China, people have used AI a lot. Then gradually, the government will come up with proper regulation for AI that proves to be the most beneficial to society. Then the rest of the world would adopt, same as in the United States, because they use frontier AI a lot. They develop and they use and then they regulate. At this point, I'm afraid that we don't have enough data point to show that what are the key benefits of AI, what are the key shortcomings of AI, how we should regulate. So I think it will still take a few years. But the two leading countries today are very obvious is China and United States. Hopefully, the two countries can work together at least on regulation, if not on other frontiers. Then maybe give it 1 year or two, then we will have a better answer than today.
1: Alex, your thoughts?
2: I think what's going to happen is we're going to have more of like a global shared governance system for, I guess, you know, AI technologies, and maybe the UN has a role to play in it, and then you also have the new World AI Cooperation Organization. So I think hopefully we'll create a system where all the countries of the world are kind of stakeholders in responsible AI.
1: Fabian, last but not least, since we started the topic of discussion about the EU latest AI Act, it is only fair we let you to wrap it up.
0: So what we see today is a softer version from the ideal they had 8 years ago, and it is also less impactful than they thought. It will be less strict, and it will take another half a year until it's in implementation in the real case. And then we have to see into the details because every nation will do their own thing, and we will have to discuss at least in half a year again how the main countries like Paris and Berlin will act on this.
1: Very interesting. Fabian, Shaoshan, Alex, thank you so much for your input and insights, and also our appreciation going to Virginia, earlier joining the program as well. Thank you so much. That is all the time we have for today. If you'd like to know more, search World Insight, check out our YouTube channel, follow us on X and Facebook. I'm Tian Wei. Thanks for being with me. Bye for now. I'll see you tomorrow.

0: Thanks so much for joining us on The World Today. I'm Zhong Shi in Beijing. U.S. President Donald Trump says Iran faces decapitation if it fails to strike a deal to end the conflict. Trump also says negotiations are ongoing, which Tehran denies. Our Nick Hopper reports from Washington.
1: Once again, it's a tale of two cities, with Washington saying one thing, Tehran saying the other. Tehran says talks are not on, but Donald Trump is adamant that they are. He was speaking in the White House Oval Office. Unsurprisingly, he was asked for some clarification, because all of this has left people scratching their heads, and it would seem has left Donald Trump angry. This is what he had to say.
2: Are the talks with Iran now off and our airstrikes?
3: No, they're on. They're going on right now. It's an amazing thing. We have a little problem with Iran because we have many talks and we'll say we have or we don't have. You know, we're straight about it. But they deny it. But they're not denying it now. They just put out a statement, not denying it. But for some reason, they, when they're talking, they don't like saying that they're talking. So I say, wait, we're in talks. Big deal. We're in talks. And they'll sometimes deny it, even though they spend hours and hours together talking. No, the talks are going along.
1: Earlier on social media, Donald Trump accused the Iranians of being unbelievably duplicitous, saying that they had begged for talks with Washington. During that Oval Office press conference, he also went on to say that this was now the last chance for Iran to sign a good document. He said he wanted to give them every last chance before, in his words, decapitation.
3: I want to give them every last chance before decapitation. Very tough to do what we have planned, still planned. We'll see what happens. To do an attack that big on a country, I'd rather not do it. Now, we've already through lots of large attacks, but they were normal large. Hopefully they'll come to their senses.
1: This is all happening because Donald Trump had threatened once again a new round of very heavy strikes on the weekend, but then pulled back, saying that diplomacy was going ahead.
0: Iran denies any meetings have been scheduled with the United States. President Masoud Pezeshkian says Iran will resolutely safeguard its national interest and has condemned joint U.S.-Saudi attacks on Iraqi militants. Tehran also says it's holding discussions with Oman over the Strait of Hormuz. Sepper Sarami reports from Tehran.
4: Discussions centered on maritime security, diplomacy and regional tensions. On the Strait of Hormuz, the foreign ministry spokesperson said Iran intends to consult with Oman as soon as possible to establish a temporary mechanism to ensure shipping safety. He stressed these are bilateral negotiations between the two coastal states. Responding to U.S. President Donald Trump's claim that negotiations with Iran were beginning today, the spokesperson rejected the assertion, noting that Foreign Minister Abbas Araghchi is currently traveling for the Arbaeen pilgrimage while the rest of Iran's negotiating team remains in the country.
5: We are not currently negotiating with the United States. Our talks are with Oman, and they are focused on reaching an understanding on a pathway to ensure the safe passage of shipping through the Strait of Hormuz.
4: Here on the ground, many Iranians appear increasingly tired of the recurring pattern of escalation followed by diplomacy. After years of military threats, sanctions, and uncertainty, public fatigue is growing as economic pressure intensifies. Sepah Sadami, CGTN, Tehran.

0: Six super tankers under Saudi Arabia's flag have changed course after Yemen's Houthis threatened to target Saudi shipping. Tracking data show the tankers sailing towards southern Africa instead of going through the southern Red Sea via the Bab el-Mandeb Strait. The new route is expected to add at least 25 more days of sailing time to the journey. The empty tankers are returning after delivering cargo to destinations in Asia. Neither Riyadh nor the ship's operators have commented. The Houthi group declared a maritime embargo against Saudi Arabia on July 20th. And turning to Gaza, where ceasefire efforts remain stalled with Israel and Hamas divided over the terms of the agreement. Israel's parliament has extended the military's emergency mobilization order until September 30th, allowing the army to call up as many as 240,000 reservists. Israel says its troops will remain in Gaza until Hamas is fully disarmed and its tunnel network dismantled. Hamas says any discussion on weapons depends on Israel halting its military operations and withdrawing under the ceasefire agreement. Israel's defense minister says its forces now control between 60% and 70% of Gaza. Egypt, Qatar, and Turkey say the latest Israeli attacks are undermining ceasefire efforts. Gaza health authorities say more than 1,000 Palestinians have been killed since the ceasefire deal last October. The Trump administration is facing renewed legal action over its latest round of global tariffs. A coalition of 25 U.S. states is suing over new tariffs on goods from 60 trading partners. The complaint, filed with the U.S. Court of International Trade, seeks to block the tariffs, declare them unlawful, and secure refunds for duties already paid. The states argue the administration has improperly used Section 301 of the Trade Act to recreate tariffs previously rejected by federal courts. The White House denies this, claiming Section 301 remains a legally durable tool for addressing practices that burden U.S. commerce. At least 88 migrants have died after a massive border rush in Spain's North African enclave of Ceuta last week. Most of the estimated 60,000 people who rushed into the territory have returned to Morocco, but thousands still remain. Ari King Brown reports from Ceuta.
1: Immigration, desperation. Migrants fight over food brought to Benitez Beach in Ceuta. Many say they haven't eaten in days.
2: Three days no food. Only water.
3: While the majority of Moroccans who poured over the border on Thursday have now returned, there are still many hundreds, potentially thousands of others still here, mostly from sub-Saharan Africa. The question is, what happens to them?
1: The Spanish military continues to round up migrants to bring them to the border, those who are willing to leave at least. There are people here from Somalia, Chad, Sudan, Tanzania, Eritrea, Yemen and beyond. A local NGO is collecting signatures from these migrants to send to the Spanish government to say there's nothing for them in Morocco and they can't go back.
2: I hope stay in Spain.
3: But the military, do they tell you go back to Morocco?
2: Not back to Morocco, but no back.
1: On Thursday, most swam around Spain's border fence in unprecedented numbers. The Spanish government blamed migration mafias, the Moroccan officials, viral social media posts that promised open borders and free passage to the EU. But those who risked their lives were sold a lie. They only found hunger and rejection, and most returned. Questions remain over whether this entire tragedy was orchestrated and politically motivated. Local Ceutans, meanwhile, say they're suffering a collective trauma.
4: We are still in a total state of shock. We are overwhelmed. Our neighborhoods are full of people. We don't even know who they are.
5: It was painful to see our city attacked like this. We felt alone and abandoned by the rest of Spain.
6: We've had three sleepless nights in fear of what might happen if they're going to try to break into our house. We've had people try already.
7: Ceuta is a small city in North Africa. They never take us into account. We feel abandoned. That's the word.
1: Those left behind face an uncertain future.
8: Ken Brown, CGTN, Ceuta.
0: Germany's Rhine River is facing record low water levels, disrupting one of Europe's busiest inland shipping routes. That's forcing up prices, as our Natalie Carney reports from the German town of Kaub.
9: The Kaub water gauge is one of the Rhine River's most closely watched points. At its shallowest,

0: to reduce their loads to avoid running aground, pushing freight onto roads and rail, and driving up costs.
1: Nearly everything moving inland from the port of Rotterdam travels through this stretch of the River Rhine, meaning that just a few centimeters of water loss can ripple through supply chains serving factories across Europe.
0: The town's mayor says he's never seen the river this low.
2: The Kalb gauge serves as a benchmark for ships travelling from the Lower Rhine to places like BASF. These companies, refineries and the like, receive many of their raw materials by ship, so they load their vessels based on the Kalb gauge reading. The less cargo they can carry, the more expensive everything becomes. Ultimately, everything gets pricier.
0: Industries including steel, chemicals, energy and manufacturing are among the hardest hit. At this time of year, water levels usually sit well above 2 meters, but weeks of drought and persistent heat have reduced it to historic lows of 25 centimeters.
3: Shipping traffic has dropped significantly due to these low water levels. First, the river cruise ships suspended operations, followed by the larger cargo vessels. Now, only relatively small cargo ships are operating, and transport volumes are very low. The flow of goods has to adapt. And in worst-case scenario, production does too.
0: And it has been, but at far smaller volumes, more slowly, and at much higher prices. Freight costs on this stretch of the Rhine have more than doubled since last June, with some operators imposing low-water surcharges of more than $1,000 per container.
4: Also bei normalem Wasserstand.
5: Under normal water levels, a Rhine barge can carry around 500 containers. Currently, that capacity is down to just 20%, meaning only 100 containers. That leaves 400 containers sitting idle somewhere, while the 100 that can be transported become much more expensive to ship.
0: Meanwhile, trucks, trains and additional barges cannot fully make up for the lost river freight capacity. There are plans to deepen the Middle Rhine by an additional 20 centimeters, but the project isn't expected to be completed until 2033. Unlike previous major low water events, these conditions have arrived in the middle of summer, raising fears that distribution could continue for weeks or even months. Natalie Carney, CGTN, in Kaub.
6: And that is the world today at this hour. Thanks so much for watching. Sportseeing is up next.

0: Coming up on Sports Scene, Alexandra arrives. Alexandra Ayala beats Jessica Pegula to win the Mubadala DC Open for the 21-year-old Philippine star's first WTA singles title. Great late. Cheng Han scores in stoppage time, and China beat Arsenal 3-2 in the men's under 17 Shanghai Future Star Champion Cup. And growing the game, WPBSA Chairman Jason Ferguson talks about the development of snooker in China, thanks to some of the country's young players. Good morning, you're watching Sports Scene. I'm Greg Lafrady in Beijing. We begin with tennis from the WTA Mubadala DC Open in Washington, D.C., where Alexandra Ayala overcame home favorite Jessica Pegula in three sets to become the first Filipina to win a tour-level singles title in WTA history. This is Ayala, who upset second seed Elena Svitolina and four-time Grand Slam champion Naomi Osaka en route to the final. The 21-year-old, the second best in the first set, as Pegula delivers a passing shot en route to taking it 6-4. The match was suspended due to heavy rain. After resumption, Ayala finds her form and claims the second set 6-4 when the world number 3 hits long. In her only previous tour-level singles final, Ayala squandered four championship points against Maya Joint before falling short at the Eastbourne Open last year. She is up a break at 3-love in the third set with shots like that forehand winner. Ayala is ruthless in closing it out and now is championship point. And when Pegula pushes a forehand wide, Ayala bagels the third set 6-love to become the first Filipina to win a singles title on the WTA Tour. That lifts her to a career-high world number 20 in the latest rankings.
1: First and foremost, it's an achievement for myself. It's a personal achievement. I've worked really hard, and winning a 500 is insane. It's an incredible milestone for me, and you know, at the beginning of the week, there's no way I would have thought that I would be holding this trophy, and you know, even at the beginning of the year, like, it's just, you know, these things kind of creep up on you, and yeah, I hold these moments really close to me.
0: To Toronto for the WTA National Bank Open, where China's Zhang Shuai at the top faces Kazakhstan's Yulia Putintseva in the first round.
2: That's great defensive tennis.
0: Zhang hammers a forehand return down the line for a second break and a 4-1 lead.
2: Really,
0: and Putintseva throws a racket. The 37-year-old Chinese, who claimed her third women's doubles Grand Slam title alongside Elise Mertens at the Australian Open in January, nails a backhand winner en route to claiming the set 6-4. The second set is all Zhang as the world number 62 closes it out 6-1. She snaps a seven-match losing streak against the Kazakh. Her next opponent will be Latvia's 2017 French Open champion Yelena Ostapenko. On the men's side of the Mubadala DC Open, home hope Taylor Fritz beat first-time ATP 500 finalist Rafael Hodar in straight sets to claim his first title this season and first above the 250 level in nearly 4 years. Fritz at the bottom arrived in Washington, having not competed since his quarterfinal exit to Alexander Zverev at Wimbledon. The home favorite finished runner-up at 500-level events in Dallas and Halle, and he lands a deep forehand winner before the first set goes to a tiebreaker. The 28-year-old Fritz dominates the tiebreaker. That big serve sees him win at 7-2. The American saved a match point in a battling win against Alex Mickelson in the last eight before beating compatriot Brandon Nakashima in three sets to book his place in the final. He gets down for a lovely volley to bring up break point. This is Fritz's first final in the U.S. Capitol and fourth this season.

0: The third seed wraps things up 6-4 when Hodar hits long. Fritz's first title this season and 11th overall will lift him two ranking places to number 8, while Hodar breaks into the top 20 for the first time. The 19-year-old Spaniard is aimed to become just the third player after Stefanos Tsitsipas and Carlos Alcaraz to qualify for the ATP Finals 1 year after competing at the Next Gen ATP Finals.
1: Each day, there are millions of stories. 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CGTN. See the difference.
0: Welcome back. China's official unveiling of the victory ceremony in uniforms for its athletes at the 2026 Aichi Nagoya Asian Games, scheduled to be held in September and October in Japan. The blue tone design, inspired by a Shining Stars concept, features linear star patterns that blend Eastern aesthetics with modern sportswear styling. The outfit highlights that every performance at the event marks a personal breakthrough and brilliance. The launch ceremony in Beijing also highlights China's 36th anniversary of hosting its first Asian Games. Veteran athletes and performers shared their thoughts on the new uniforms and this year's edition.
2: 36 years ago, these were simply uniforms, just sports clothing. But today, the fabric technology, the design, and the level of specialization behind them are completely different. That's what truly matters.
0: We turn to football from the under-17 tournament called the Shanghai Future Star Cup at Shanghai Pudong Stadium, where Chengshan scored a late winner to give China's men's team a 3-2 victory over Arsenal. The tournament's opening game is officiated by Romanian referee István Kovács, who refereed the 2025 UEFA Champions League final and the 1,000th match in the World Cup. In the 23rd minute, Zhao Songyuan beats multiple defenders before dinking over the keeper for a brilliant solo goal to give China the lead. In the second half, Zhao breaks down the left, and his shot is going to deflect into the net to make it 2-0. The visitors bounce back as Jaden Oba pulls one back in the 52nd minute before Emerson Nwaneri slots home to level a match in the 68th minute. But in stoppage time, China have a corner and Xiao Chen Shi's powerful header hits the bar, but substitute Cheng is right there to head in the rebound. China win 3-2 and they will play Athletic Bilbao later today. In transfer news, Cabo Verde goalkeeper Vozinha, who is one of the top breakout stars at this year's World Cup, has arrived in Chile to formally sign his contract with his new club, Colo-Colo. Supporters gathered at Santiago's airport to welcome Vozinha, who emerged as one of the World Cup's biggest surprise packages and was voted into FIFA's fan-selected tournament Dream Team. The goalkeeper's performances helped Cabo Verde advance to the knockout phase in North America before narrowly losing to Argentina in the round of 32. Aside from the small African island nation, held eventual champion Spain and two-time winners Uruguay two draws in the group phase, with Vozinha playing a major role in his country's debut appearance on football's global stage. One of his social media accounts soared from about 50,000 followers to around 17.4 million. After his showing against Spain during the event's first week. The 40-year-old is set to sign a 6-month contract with the possibility of a 1-year extension after undergoing a physical examination and is expected to start training later today. In England, midfielder Jordan Henderson has

0: has joined Chelsea on a two-year contract after his deal with Brentford was mutually terminated. The 36-year-old became the first Englishman to feature in four different World Cups earlier this summer when he came on as a substitute in the team's 2-0 group stage victory against Panama. Henderson captained Liverpool to the Premier League title in 2020 and also won the UEFA Champions League, FA Cup, two League Cups, UEFA Super Cup and FIFA Club World Cup during his time at Anfield. He joins 35-year-old forward Danny Welbeck as another English veteran moving to Stamford Bridge. In snooker, Judd Trump defeated defending champion Kyron Wilson on Sunday to win the Shanghai Masters, and Jason Ferguson, the chairman of the sport's governing body, the WPBSA, said he is happy about the development of snooker here in China and impressed by Chinese players' performances, particularly that of Wu Yizi and Zhao Xingtong, who won the last two world championships.
1: Well, to be honest, it fills me with pride. I see these young players coming through. I'm lucky enough to have known some of them since they were very, very young, and it fills me with great pride to see the performances today out in the international field. Snooker has reached a new level. The standard of play today is the best we've ever seen in the history of the game, and we have to thank some of these young Chinese players for that. Players like Zhao Xingtong, Wu Yizi, and the many, many young players following in their footsteps. It really is a good time for snooker. I also remember meeting Ding Junhui for the first time. We had established an academy back in 1999 in Thailand and brought junior players from all over Asia. One of those players was Ding Junhui. He went on to become the national hero and inspired a nation. I remember Zhao Xingtong. I watched him at our academy in Beijing. There is the future world champion for China. This event is premium. You can see it in the performances on the table, but you can also see it in the surrounding activities and the way this event is delivered. It is premium quality. It's one of the greatest sporting events in the world, and we absolutely love being in this city, Shanghai, with our fans and friends. And over the years, it's changed. When we first came here, the fans didn't quite understand the sport and the etiquette, and it was a little noisy in there. Now you can hear the drama. It drops silent. And the fans, they go wild when their great players are winning. But I have to say that they are amongst the fairest fans in the world. You said it yourself. They don't only support their own players here. They support the international players around the world. And snooker is, I think, often described as the great gentleman's sport of the world. And although we're not just a men's sport, we're a mixed gender sport. I think China can play a major part in our application to the Olympic Games. I think we've built one of the biggest sports in one of the biggest nations in the world, and for that we're very proud. Our sport is perfect for the Olympic Games. China will play a big part in that, and I have no doubt that one day our athletes will not only compete for world championships, not only compete to win their professional tour cards, one day they will compete for their nation on the greatest stage in sport, the Olympic Games.
0: That's it for us right now. We'll see you again at 1:15 this afternoon. We'll send you off with some snooker highlights from the Shanghai Masters.

0: From CGTN headquarters in Beijing, this is The Hub with Wang Guan.
1: Hello and welcome to The Hub. I'm Wang Guan in Beijing. The global race in artificial intelligence is no longer only about who builds the most powerful models. Increasingly, it is about how to shape the rules to govern this transformative technology. On August the 2nd, the European Union's landmark AI Act fully enters into force. Just days earlier, world leaders, policymakers, and industry pioneers gathered in Shanghai, China, for the 2026 World Artificial Intelligence Conference, AWAKE, where President Xi Jinping called for a people-centered approach to ensure AI is developed for the benefit of humanity. Meanwhile, the United States is moving ahead with its own AI action plan to strengthen technological leadership. As the European Union focuses on regulation, the U.S. emphasis is innovation, and China advocates openness and international cooperation. Is AI governance becoming the next frontier of strategic competition? Or can the world's major powers still find common ground to shape an inclusive and secure AI future? To unpack all these questions, we're joined in Beijing by Thorsten Jelinek, research fellow at the Center for Digital Governance of Hertie School. Also in Beijing, we have Brian Tse, founder and CEO of Concordia AI. And last but not least, we have Fan Haoqiang, co-founder of Daxmo, an embodied AI company. So, Thorsten, let me go to you first. Now, let's begin with this latest development regarding some shocking breaches revealed by some of the world's leading AI companies last Friday. Anthropic revealed that its Claude models escaped the testing environment. A week earlier, OpenAI said its own model had breached one of the company's open source AI platforms. Tens of thousands of data and models have been compromised. How alarming are these breaches? Do we see a trend here?
2: I think we see a shift in cybersecurity challenges. The time before these very capable models, now cybersecurity in the age of those frontier models, where agents or where the system is not just responding to our chat, but where agents are capable to carrying out multiple steps. So this kind of threat landscape then for individuals and then for organizations is changing tremendously. You could almost summarize that the more agents we see out there, the more agents and tokens organizations need to protect their systems. And to these incidences, I think there's also a little bit of falsehood involved here, making us believe that those agents, those AI agents, which are capable to carrying out multiple steps on their own, have this kind of almost life of their own and did it because they wanted to do it. So I think what happened here is that those systems, those agents were instructed by humans to explore and to sort out problems or issues and to be tested against those benchmarks. And then those models are very capable. And if you have used yourself, those agents, then you will find out actually when they encounter a problem, what they like to do is to start programming to sort out this problem. So it's actually a good behavior because they have been developed to program in first instance and to carry out workflows, etc. And if they have an obstacle, to sort it out. But when we instruct them to do that, and we cannot anticipate actually what they are going to do, and this is what happened, and also reminds of the case of the blackmailing. You might remember that case where an Anthropic and where an agent became, you know, participated in a fictitious organization and could read emails, send emails, and start blackmailing. But also here, I think the agent

0: agent was instructed many times by humans to do that. So, and it tried to resist, actually. So we have still, we're still not there that agents just go, you know, by themselves, rogue, and do whatever they want to do.
1: I mean, policymakers are scrambling for solutions to all these challenges. Brian, as AI systems become increasingly intelligent, how should humans manage this new relationship? I mean, what should be the top priorities when thinking about ensuring that AI remains safe, reliable, and really aligned with human interests?
2: What some of the recent incidents show is that the autonomous ability of AI has really crossed a critical threshold. Now we see AI models are no longer just generating text. They're actively reasoning, planning, and also executing actions in the internet and real-world environments. So at Concordia, we have this frontier AI risk monitoring platform, which has documented a concerning trend that frontier AI models already display substantial autonomous cyber penetration and hacking capabilities. And so I think to manage this evolving relationship, where we're no longer just dealing with AI chatbots, but digital assistants and AI agents, our priority has to shift from static redeployment testing to a more dynamic real-time monitoring and containment efforts. I think China is taking a leading role here, recently establishing the first mandatory standard around the deployment of AI agents in the world. And of course, autonomous failures do not stop at national borders. Global technical alignment of the rules and governance would be critical. So a few months ago at the International Scientific Exchange of AI Safety in Singapore, more than 100 global experts identified 10 agentic AI risk management principles, like minimum privilege principle or traceable agent identity. And I think that provide policymakers and society with the concrete toolkits that are needed to keep autonomous agents bounded, traceable, and ultimately safe.
1: I mean, the AI ecosystem as well as the policy environment is getting increasingly complex. Now, Haoqiang, against this backdrop, what are the biggest challenges facing AI companies today? I mean, what practical solutions or policy changes would be required to make it more sustainable, for the benefit of humanity, as our president has said?
3: Yeah, so the topic of AI safety must be taken serious now. So nowadays, the agents can do cyber attacks, which do real harm to our computer systems. And however, the safety issue comes from the very beginning of programming. So if you do, say, industrial control programs or autonomous driving software, if your program goes wrong, then it literally takes people's lives. So this will be the same for AI as it becomes more powerful. Beforehand, it just gets the bells on your systems, but when it gets the internet access, it can harm other people. And if someday the embodied AI becomes real, then may even control robots to do other physical things. So for companies, the simple rule is that they should reduce the number of bugs in their models or algorithms. Bugs always harms people, not AI harms the people.
1: It is about the people. Now, Thorsten, the EU's AI Act now fully comes into force while the United States continues to prioritize innovation and the proprietary concerns, while China is calling for stronger and more equitable global AI governance. How do you interpret all these different approaches?
0: I think they have something in common, but the reaction is different. And in common is we have to put it in historical terms that we, in the past, from the 2000s onward, we had this golden straitjacket of, capital, global capital, unregulated markets, and governments actually were not capable to make policy choices for their people because they were kind of had the choice of no choice than to comply to those global markets. And we could shift into from this golden straitjacket into a golden straitjacket, maybe it's not that golden for all, of intelligence, so of hyper-globalization, that governments, again, have no sovereignty to act as in the best interest of their people, right? Because you have just a few big organizations, frontier labs, which are offering those systems to you, and you cannot make

0: those choices, or you don't have the data, you don't have the compute, etc. So I think that is what most countries actually have in common. But the reaction, if you compare the three blocks you mentioned, is different. So the EU is usually very risk averse in terms of making no mistake. So we regulate things which are not yet there, and we don't have even the capability, the technological. So 80% is imported of this technology. The US is always seen as a market foundationalist, innovative driven approach. Here, of course, is AGI first. They want to reach it, and that seems very critical as a new paradigm for productivity. But interestingly, in the United States, many people compared to many other countries are very suspicious of that technology, right? So that's a very sharp contradiction. And in China, we have, I think, this common since opening up approach with the river crossing, one stone after the other, this kind of, I'll let it go. I experiment the technology, use it, and then we learn, and then we regulate, right? Of course, here also is an issue, what I can do today, I'm not allowed to do tomorrow. So there is also a little bit regulatory uncertainty, but you have this opportunity, mm-hmm. and you can use that technology. And I think from a global side, from a global governance perspective, I mean, first we have to congratulate on the on this new organization and on the 29 countries joining it. And I think we had already a policy brief in 2021 on the G20 level asking for a coordinating committee on the global governance of AI, and it did not materialize. So I think it is really necessary to collaborate on those issues together.
1: It is necessary to cooperate. Now, Brian, if you talk about user experience, when it comes to uses and downloads, Chinese AI language, large language models are topping the leaderboard so far. What's behind the popularity so far of the Chinese AI large language models?
2: I think one of the reasons why Chinese open weight models are getting so popular is that they are usually performing at maybe 90% or 95% of the frontier performance, as we have seen with Kimi K3 and GRM 5.2. But also because they are open weight, it allows developers and businesses and even governments to have sovereign control over their models and data. Recently, when Hugging Face was attacked by the OpenAI agent for their production server, they tried to use proprietary models to find out what happened. But because the guardrails were so strong, they were not able to use it. And so Hugging Face had to rely on an open model from China, GRM 5.2, to do the kind of investigation of the cyber incident. In addition, I think the cost is much lower. If you look at the token usage of DeepSeek V4, we have seen the price for producing a website is several dozens times lower as compared to the latest model from Anthropic. So I think this combination of performance, sovereign control, and also cost is making this quite a popular usage.
1: Right. Haoqian, I want to ask you, because you're leading one of the AI companies here in China. How do you feel? What do you feel about, what do you think would be the biggest advantages when it comes to China's AI ecosystem?
3: Well, so companies China loves open source, because if you can't get number one, then you better get the open source one. So Chinese, I think in China we have a view that there should not be one single leader in the technology, and so there should best be many players with equal or comparable ability to compete on the arena. And so that's why we do open source. We open source many kinds of models, the language models, multimodality models, or even today the robot models. And I think this is a special trend in China, and I don't see much elsewhere in the world.
1: All right, gentlemen, thank you so much for your insights. We will take a short break. After the break, we'll be back taking a look at the latest Sueta migration emergency in Spain. Stay tuned. Each day.

0: There are millions of stories. Each one can open new perspectives, new possibilities. Wherever you look, we are there. To see, discover, explore. We put the pieces together to find what really matters to you. All around the world, all around the clock. Our reporters are at home across the globe. From our headquarters in Beijing and production centers in Washington, Nairobi, and London. Stories from across the globe, reaching people across the globe. CGTN. See the difference. Facing the unknown is always difficult. In a world in turmoil, it's easy to lose orientation. But when the storms come, we have to see the possibilities, reinvent, find new opportunities, discover a path forward. 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
1: Welcome back. Over the past week, the world's attention has been drawn to Spain. A small Spanish enclave on Africa's northern coast bordering Morocco named Ceuta. In just a few days, tens of thousands of undocumented migrants crossed into the territory, making it one of Europe's most significant migration emergencies in recent years. Around 90 people are reportedly have died during the crossings, while the Spanish government says most migrants have returned to Morocco. And the immediate situation is now under control. The political fallout continues to reverberate across Europe and beyond. To discuss all these developments, we're joined in Beijing by Joseph Olivier Mandou, Deputy Director of the International Exchange Department of the China-Africa Business Council, and Ms. Song Xin, founder of Senoville Consulting and former policy advisor at the European Parliament. Now, Ms. Song, let me go to you first. Tens of thousands of migrants going from northern Africa, crossing the Mediterranean into the southern border of Spain. What explains this, one of the largest migrant crises in recent memory?
2: There are quite a lot of factors. And one of them is, the European Union has been externalizing its border control to the neighboring country, such as Morocco, Algeria, and Tunisia, and also including the eastern side, such as Ukraine. So the tradition was the European Union would grant some kind of fund and also some method to help this country to control the migrant to cross through their territory in order to prevent them from getting into the EU in large amount. But recently, since the EU's economy has been declining, I would say, and the fund has shrunk largely. And also, under this background, some countries might play around by exaggerating certain crises in order to highlight their position or their importance in the border control system, in order to have a bigger, I would say, bargaining chip in the future. So I think that is one of the key factor. And another thing is Ceuta is a very controversial territory between Spain and Morocco, and both countries claim that they have the sovereignty over the territory. So I think Morocco has been thinking also on this point in order to put pressure not only on Spanish government also on the EU side. Yeah.
1: Right. Olivier, why do you think Ceuta has become this new frontier of this latest round of migrant crises? What political, economic, and security factors do you think are at play here?
3: Well, I think geographically, Ceuta is one of Spain's two north African sovereign enclaves, as my colleague just mentioned, and also the European Union's only direct land boundaries with Africa, and with which actually positions it as a uniquely accessible entry point to EU territory. But I want to also mention that, like long distance trans meridional sea crossing to Italy, but also to Greece and Alto Malta, migrants can reach Ceuta via short coastal swims or border fences crossing, cutting travel costs and also risking long open ocean facilities. And these core geographic advantage makes it actually a magnet for irregular migrants from Morocco and from wider West Africa. So I think I agree with my colleague over there, but the immediate sudden surge has a clear legal trigger. I mean, confirmed, we already know by the Spain Supreme Court early July this year, which states that the court actually ruled police could not carry out immediate hot returns on migrants intercepted at the sea near Ceuta. And this policy actually previously applied to people climbing land border fences and human smuggling. We have to know that human smuggling also, these kind of networks rapidly distorted and amplified this narrow legal judgment across social media and spreading false claims that anyone reaching Ceuta by water would qualify to stay in Europe permanently. So this explains why we had so many people there. So I think I will end there. I mean, the deliberate online misinformation created a rush window for thousands of young American citizens facing a high domestic unemployment at large wage disparities between Morocco and EU member states. And beneath that immediate trigger is the long-term structural push factors in terms of widespread limited formal unemployment, but also on even regional economic development across northern Morocco and well-established transnational smuggling cartels that profit heavily by charging misbranded tips fees for crossing guidances. So it is all of these reasons that actually led to what we're seeing now.
1: Right. Ms. Songxin, let me ask you this. How do you think this latest episode will impact Spain's migrant policy? Because Spanish Prime Minister Pedro Sanchez explicitly says that he wants to regularize some 500,000 immigrants coming to Spain and making them, you know, having a pathway to Spanish residency or citizenship. How do you think this, Ceuta incident will change all this?
2: I think Spain cannot act, alone. They need to coordinate inside the European government. The whole framework in order to find the right solution. Because right now, all this irregular migrants are not just stay in Spain, and they are going to Italy, in the northern countries. And so there's an urgent need for the European Union member states to find a quick solution to that. I think the key here is this tiny, a mistake or this misjudgment of certain judiciary file led actually to a huge crisis, and this the whole event reflects like how fragile actually the whole migration control system is within the European Union under the certain economic background. And if the EU really wants to, tackle with this urgent challenge, I think there must be some fundamental change in their resolution, in their decision-making like a procedure, because there's no quick answer, I would say, like no matter from the Spanish government or at the EU level.
1: Because many, many people are asking, could the European Union still garner a collective response to migrant management?

0: Olivier, let me ask you about this because, different countries had different governments in office who have different attitudes towards migrants. Italy, for example, temporarily reinstated Schengen border checks with Spain, something that was unheard of, right? We have this whole Schengen area as if it's one territorial whole, while France and Germany have tightened their own border measures, while the Spanish Prime Minister Pedro Sanchez criticized some EU members for what he calls a selfish, polarizing, and unlawful reaction. Where is all this headed in light of this latest incident?
1: Well, I do think, as you mentioned, there are some unilateral restrictive action taken by Italy, France, or Germany in response to this pseudo crisis. But for me, it actually shed light to deep, long-standing structural disunity within the EU, the European Union, on migration, also on border security and burden strategy. And immediately after this migrant surge, Italy, we talked about it. Italy reinstated temporary Schengen, internal checks for all the travelers. But then at the heart of this division, I think there is an unresolved burden sharing conflict. We have, for example, southern states like Spain, Italy, and Greece, who bear the overwhelming burden of irregular migrants' arrival on Europe, external borders, and also demanding mandatory EU-wide migrant relocation quota or substantial financial compensation for hosting asylum seekers, while northern and eastern members prioritize domestic political pressure. But I think one aspect is overlooked here, which is actually a very important detail. Ceuta actually is legally outside the Schengen free travel zone, meaning that anyone traveling from the enclave to mainland Spain already required formal passports and visa before the crisis. And even with this existing barrier, EU states rushed to impose punitive unilateral borders restriction rather than active coordinated block-wide crisis mechanism. And these reactions patterns proves that the European solidarity on migration remains largely rhetorical in times of acute crisis. And the Ceuta incident has laid bare permanent or unbridgeable ideological and also national interest divides within the EU over how to manage this kind of cross-border migration pressures.
0: Well, we have 1 minute left. Ms. Songxin, do you think we'll see a more unified approach towards migrant policy debates in the EU, or perhaps a tougher migration model?
2: Well, I think it's. I think recently it will lead to a tougher regulation model, of course, and because, as I mentioned before, I think the fundamental problem is there's not enough fund to invest into this border control system. So right now they have to make sure that the control is stricter in order to prevent the secondary migration wave within the EU, and which will lead to another problem later. So unified or not, I think it's very difficult to tell right now because each country right now have their own challenges from economic issues to financial and to internal elections. So I think the general trend is that countries are getting very right wing, like more right wing on this migration issues, more and more within the EU and also at the EU level. So I think that will not be changed in general.
0: Certainly more imitation to the right-wing politicians who advocate for tougher policies. Now, Meng Du and Ms. Songxin, thank you both so very much for your insights. And that will do it for this edition of The Hub. Thank you so much for tuning in. Stay tuned and bye for now.

0: Beijing. This is Global Watch.
1: Hello and thanks so much for joining us on Global Watch. I'm Dong Shi.
2: And I'm Hona. Thank you so much for joining us. First of all, the headlines.
3: This is a last chance for them to sign a good document.
1: Trump steps up demands on Iran to make a deal as Tehran denies there are any talks with the U.S.
2: Foreign tourists flock to China's cooler cities to escape the summer heat.
1: Thousands of Moroccan migrants remain in the Spanish enclave of Ceuta after last week's border rush.
2: China's advanced submersible helped protect and preserve cultural relics in the South China Sea.
1: At the top of our broadcast today, U.S. President Donald Trump says Iran faces decapitation if it fails to strike a deal to end the conflict. Trump also says negotiations are ongoing, which Tehran denies. Our Nick Hopper reports from Washington.
4: Once again, it's a tale of two cities, with Washington saying one thing, Tehran saying the other. Tehran says talks are not on, but Donald Trump is adamant that they are. He was speaking in the White House Oval Office. Unsurprisingly, he was asked for some clarification, because all of this has left people scratching their heads, and it would seem has left Donald Trump angry. This is what he had to say.
5: Are the talks with Iran now off and our airstrikes?
3: No, they're on. They're going on right now. It's an amazing thing. We have a little problem with Iran because we have many talks and we'll say we have or we don't have. You know, we're straight about it. But they deny it. But they're not denying it now. They just put out a statement, not denying it. But for some reason, they, when they're talking, they don't like saying that they're talking. So I say, wait, we're in talks. Big deal. We're in talks. And they'll sometimes deny it, even though they spend hours and hours together talking. No, the talks are going along.
4: Earlier on social media, Donald Trump accused the Iranians of being unbelievably duplicitous, saying that they had begged for talks with Washington. During that Oval Office press conference, he also went on to say that this was now the last chance for Iran to sign a good document. He said he wanted to give them every last chance before, in his words, decapitation.
3: I want to give them every last chance before decapitation. Very tough to do what we have planned, still planned. We'll see what happens. To do an attack that big on a country, I'd rather not do it. Now, we've already threw lots of large attacks, but they were normal large. Hopefully they'll come to their senses.
4: This is all happening because Donald Trump had threatened once again a new round of very heavy strikes on the weekend, but then pulled back, saying that diplomacy was going ahead.
2: Iran says no meetings have been scheduled with the United States so far, and President Masoud Pezeshkian says Iran will resolutely safeguard its national interests and has condemned the joint U.S.-Saudi attacks on Iraqi militants. Tehran also says it is holding discussions with Oman over the Strait of Hormuz. Sifa Sarami has more from Tehran.
6: Discussions centered on maritime security, diplomacy, and regional tensions. On the Strait of Hormuz, the foreign ministry spokesperson said Iran intends to consult with Oman as soon as possible to establish a temporary mechanism to ensure shipping safety. He stressed these are bilateral negotiations between the two coastal states. Responding to U.S. President Donald Trump's claim that negotiations with Iran were beginning today, the spokesperson rejected the assertion, noting that Foreign Minister Abbas Araghchi is currently traveling for the Arbaeen pilgrimage while the rest of Iran's negotiating team remains in the country.
7: We are not currently negotiating with the United States. Our talks are with Oman, and they are focused on reaching an understanding on a pathway to ensure the safe passage.

0: passage of shipping through the Strait of Hormuz.
1: Here on the ground, many Iranians appear increasingly tired of the recurring pattern of escalation followed by diplomacy. After years of military threats, sanctions, and uncertainty, public fatigue is growing as economic pressure intensifies. Sepher Sadami, CGTN, Tehran.
2: And a senior advisor to Iran's supreme leader has warned Iran will attack U.S. ships and bases in the region if Washington continues its naval blockade. Mohsen Rezaei added that Iran would target any U.S. warship that tries to impose a different route to the one Tehran has defined for ships crossing the Strait of Hormuz.
3: We will by no means allow the second corridor in the Strait of Hormuz. We won't allow the second corridor to open. Even if they deploy warships, we will target them. What is important to the Supreme Leader is that the Americans should change their behavior. What does that mean? That we should see signs of new change in their behavior.
4: We're seeing diplomatic efforts are intensifying as Iran, Saudi Arabia, and Pakistan hold high-level talks to de-escalate the tensions. Iranian Foreign Minister Sayed Abbas Araghchi has held separate phone calls with Saudi Foreign Minister Prince Faisal bin Farhan Al Saud and Pakistan's Chief of Army Staff Field Marshal Saeed Asim Munir. Tehran said the talks review the latest diplomatic initiatives aimed at maintaining security and stability across the region.
2: Let's talk about all of these developments with Wang Jing, an expert in Middle East studies. Professor Wang, welcome to Global Watch as always. Donald Trump's patience is visibly running thin, calling this Iran's last chance to make a deal. Days after he called off a major attack on Iran, does Iran take Trump's threats seriously?
5: Hi, Junxia. I think Iran's behaviors and activities, of course, Iran's always preparing for the next possible conflict coming back. But the problem is that we are actually looking at the very standoff between United States and Iran. Because from Iran's perspective, that United States is still preparing for the next round of attacks against targets inside Iran. And also, Iran also has the capabilities, enough capabilities actually, to launch the counterattacks and deter the possible strikes from United States. So that's why now the things become entered in kind of the standoff. United States won the negotiation comeback. Of course, Iran also doing something for that. But the division between the two sides is so apparent. So it's very difficult to end all this kind of the division within a short term. So that's why on the one hand, let's be frank, on the one hand, the possibilities of the war return still remain. But then on the other hand, the negotiation channels still remain. So that's why the standoff still there. So how to end the standoff is the very first problem right now and should get everybody's concern. Zhongshu.
4: Well, Professor, what is Tehran weighing right now? What do you think is the country's short-term and long-term goal in the conflict?
5: I think, Hona, as you mentioned, that the problem is that the United States and Iran have different plans. The United States wants that, on the one hand, the Strait of Hormuz should be go back to the status before the war started at the late February. That which means that every ship could go there without intervention. And also, on the other hand, the Iran nuclear deal should be highlighted, which means that Iran should not have the access to nuclear weapons, so-called nuclear weapons. But then from the Iran's perspective, that they hopes to still play the very dominant role over the status of Strait of Hormuz, which means that Iran have the voices to determine or decide who could pass and who could not, and how many, and under what conditions that the ships could pass through the Strait of Hormuz. And also over the Iran nuclear deal, Iran believes that this deal should be determined by their own decisions, not the pressure from the United States. So actually what we are looking at the division, as we just repeatedly stressed, that the divisions are so strong between United States and Iran. And I don't think it's an easy task to end all these divisions within a short term or not.
2: Professor Wang, one more question for you. Saudi Crown Prince Mohammed bin Salman has urged Trump to pursue dialogue, which he says his administration is doing exactly that. But Donald Trump wants what he has always wanted from day one, unimpeded shipping in the Strait of Hormuz, as well as a complete stop to Iran's nuclear ambitions. The question now is, will dialogue do exactly that?

Well, Zhongxin, you mentioned a very important question. That is, will the, actually the talks work? Well, what's the meaning for the talks? Because this division is so strong. But I think the problem is that as we could see that the communication channel always work. Although, let's be frank, the hostilities and distrust between between Saudi Arabia and Iran become growing. But Saudi Arabia still hopes that the diplomatic channel should work and could work. And also, on the other hand, we look at the many regional countries such as Qatar, such as Oman, and even some other countries not belonging.

0: event accessible and also workable. So I think although the division appeared, of course, between United States and Iran, they are not easy to be ended. But when the communication channel remained, it means that peace opportunities and the peace hope remain. So maybe it cannot work so sharply, so immediately, but I think someday it will work and it will still become the major foundation for the future pieces of chances in this region.
1: Professor Wang, we appreciate your analysis and expertise as always. Thanks so much for joining us.
2: Meanwhile, six supertankers under Saudi Arabia's flag have changed course after Yemen's Houthi threatened to target Saudi shipping. Tracking data show the tankers sailing towards southern Africa instead of going through the southern Red Sea via the Bab el-Mandeb Strait. The new route is about to add at least 25 more days of sailing time to the journey. The empty tankers are returning after delivering cargo to destinations in Asia. Neither Riyadh nor the ship's operators have commented. The Houthi group declared a maritime embargo against Saudi Arabia on July the 20th.
1: And over now to Gaza, where ceasefire efforts remain stalled, with Israel and Hamas divided over the terms of the agreement. Israel's parliament has extended the military's emergency mobilization order until September 30th, allowing the army to call up as many as 240,000 reservists. Israel says its troops will remain in Gaza until Hamas is fully disarmed and its tunnel network dismantled. Hamas says any discussion on weapons depends on Israel halting its military operations and withdrawing under the ceasefire agreement. Israel's defense minister says its forces now control between 60% and 70% of Gaza. Egypt, Qatar, and Turkey say the latest Israeli attacks are undermining ceasefire efforts. Gaza health authorities say more than 1,000 Palestinians have been killed since the ceasefire deal last October.
2: All right, we'll take a short break coming up. Foreign tourists flock to China's cooler cities to escape the summer heat.

A vast land of 1.4 billion people. The world's second largest economy. Home to stories of the unexpected, the unimaginable, the breathtaking. Stories that touch the soul. 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

0: China's scenic areas with a mild climate are introducing hard-pumping adventures that are proving to be a big hit with international travelers. Mist-shrouded mountain landscapes and ancient villages in East China's Jiangxi province have long been a draw. But foreign tourists are venturing deep into the Wuyi Mountains to ride the cliffside train and go white water rafting. Neighboring Zhejiang province takes the thrill up a notch with extreme sports from mountain karting to paragliding. Overseas visitors say the exhilarating experiences help them beat the summer heat.
1: It's amazing. Even with this heat, the views are stunning and we get to raft. Totally worth it. Who'd have thought that a home buddy like me could suddenly have this experience? Big thanks to my friend for bringing me here. I'm loving it.
2: I've never been anywhere this gorgeous. The air is so fresh. We like it here so much.
3: I'm so excited, yeah, because it's so much fun. And also the people, you know, not just the game, it's the people. Everybody is happy, you know, everybody happy to play with you. That's why I'm so happy. I love it, and I think people need to come here and get this new experience, because we in South America, we don't have this kind of experience, you know.
4: It was my first paragliding experience ever, and at first I was a little scared, but when it started, I felt super safe because the coach is very

0: very experienced. I asked, he has over 10 years of experience. So I felt amazing and super excited because the views, the scenery is just super extraordinary, amazingly beautiful. Everything is so green, a lot of mountains and rivers and lakes. It's super, super exciting. For sure, I will come back and bring friends. Tonglu is super beautiful, guys.
1: Meanwhile, China's diverse summer landscapes are drawing in more international travelers looking to escape the heat. From alpine forests and highland cities to dramatic mountain scenery, cooler destinations over the country are seeing a surge in inbound tourism. Since June, China's high altitude destinations have led the country's inbound travel growth. Among the biggest draws are Changbai Mountain, where foreign visitor numbers have climbed 38% since July. Zhang Jiajie National Forest Park in central China's Hunan province, known for its stunning mountains, is welcoming more tourists this year. One in particular, the Tianmen Mountain, has become a major draw, receiving around 50,000 visitors every day. International tourists account for about 15% of the total. Well, southwest China's Kunming in Yunnan province is also attracting visitors with its mild climate. From January to May, Kunming received nearly 696,000 inbound visitors, up 25.27% from a year earlier. The surge highlights the city's increasing appeal as one of China's leading summer destinations for overseas travelers.
2: And the Republic of Korea has raised its emergency alert level due to record high temperatures in multiple regions. The scorching weather has fueled people's interest in travel to China to escape the heat. For more, let's check in with our Shane Hom live in Seoul for us today. Shane, the ROK is under an intense heat wave at the moment. How is that impacting summer holiday travel?
3: You're exactly right. The heat wave has been expanded. The warning has been expanded now, essentially nationwide. The hottest ever temperature recorded earlier on Sunday down in the city of Yangzhen of 42.5 degrees, the hottest ever since records were first kept back in 1904. But that coupled with peak holiday travel season right now, we're seeing an influx of outbound travelers, particularly to China. In fact, the numbers back that up. Between January and May, according to Incheon International Airport, the main gateway here in Seoul, the number of travelers to Japan, which still remains the number one destination, increased 12.8%. In contrast, the number of travelers to China increased 20%, and to Southeast Asia, we saw numbers actually go down. So the figures are trending towards China becoming a much more popular destination for travelers. Also, there's been an expansion in the number of flights that are being offered by major carriers between ROK and Chinese cities. In fact, about a month ago, 70 new both passenger and cargo flights were added, linking not just Incheon International Airport to major cities in China, but also regional airports out of cities like Busan and Chengdu as well, linking other smaller Chinese cities. And if you want to include also the fact that the number and the types of people that are traveling to China, long gone are the days when we saw elderly parents being sent on group tour packages to places like Zhang Jiajie. Now we're seeing a much more younger demographic going to places, not just major cities, but other cities that are off the beaten path. And there are a number of reasons for that. You could point to the geographic proximity, but also higher travel costs. Of course, with higher oil prices, fuel surcharges are increasing. So more travelers are looking for places to go that are in the proximity, but still that are unfamiliar. And so that's why we're seeing places other than Japan and Southeast Asia as more attractive location for ROK travelers.
2: Shane, before we let you go, you know, you can't observe that travel trend from afar, right? You're always welcome to visit us here and or maybe even check out Jindejin that you reported on back in Busan. That's just made the UNESCO World Heritage. So lots of things to do. Let us know when and if you mark your calendar. Shane Hom, live in Seoul for us today. Thank you so much as always.
1: And there is no end in sight to extreme heat wave in many countries in the Northern Hemisphere. In the UK, precipitation in July is only 35% of the average of recent years. Southern England has recorded its driest month since 1836. Wildfires have also continued over Europe. In Spain, the area affected by wildfires this year is more than five times that of the same period last year. Gironde wildfire in southwest France is the most severe since 1936.

0: 49.
1: And Germany's Rhine River is facing record low water levels, disrupting one of Europe's busiest inland shipping routes. That's forcing up prices, as our Natalie Carney reports from the German town of Kaub.
2: The Kaub water gauge is one of the Rhine River's most closely watched points. At its shallowest, low water levels here force vessels to reduce their loads to avoid running aground, pushing freight onto roads and rail and driving up costs.
3: Nearly everything moving inland from the port of Rotterdam travels through this stretch of the River Rhine, meaning that just a few centimeters of water loss can ripple through supply chains serving factories across Europe.
2: The town's mayor says he's never seen the river this low.
4: The Kaub gauge serves as a benchmark for ships traveling from the Lower Rhine to places like BASF. These companies, refineries and the like, receive many of their raw materials by ship, so they load their vessels based on the Kaub gauge reading. The less cargo they can carry, the more expensive everything becomes. Ultimately, everything gets pricier.
2: Industries including steel, chemicals, energy and manufacturing are among the hardest hit. At this time of year, water levels usually sit well above 2 meters, but weeks of drought and persistent heat have reduced it to historic lows of 25 centimeters.
5: Shipping traffic has dropped significantly due to these low water levels. First, the river cruise ships suspended operations, followed by the larger cargo vessels. Now, only relatively small cargo ships are operating, and transport volumes are very low. The flow of goods has to adapt. And in worst-case scenario, production does too.
2: And it has been, but at far smaller volumes, more slowly, and at much higher prices. Freight costs on this stretch of the Rhine have more than doubled since last June, with some operators imposing low-water surcharges of more than $1,000 per container.
6: Under normal water levels, a Rhine barge can carry around 500 containers. Currently, that capacity is down to just 20%, meaning only 100 containers. That leaves 400 containers sitting idle somewhere, while the 100 that can be transported become much more expensive to ship.
2: Meanwhile, trucks, trains and additional barges cannot fully make up for the lost river freight capacity. There are plans to deepen the Middle Rhine by an additional 20 centimeters, but the project isn't expected to be completed until 2033. Unlike previous major low water events, these conditions have arrived in the middle of summer, raising fears that distribution could continue for weeks or even months. Natalie Carney, CGTN, in Kaub.
0: Hungary's Danube River has recorded its lowest water levels in decades, with power plants close to shutting down. Hungarian Prime Minister Peter Megyar says only one of the 8 turbines at the country's nuclear power station is still operating. Our Pablo Gutierrez has more.
7: Nuclear power is the backbone of this country. 50% of the electricity that is generated and consumed here in Hungary, it comes from the PAX nuclear power plant. Now, river levels are at a historic low after 44 years. Right now, they're registering at around 23 centimeters. That's not enough to cool the PAX nuclear power plant. So what we expect to see right now is Hungary to rely a lot more on the imports of electricity. But this comes at a time when other countries have also increased usage of electricity, and those costs are rising. So Peter Mayer's government is saying right now they expect to pay between $323 to $600 million additionally in imports just to compensate for the loss right now. But that's just the beginning. If we look at the impact on tourism, about 600,000 tourists come up and down the Danube in river cruises during the summer month. Those ships have been docked a few kilometers north from Hungary in cities like Győr or Esztergom. That's where they're at because they cannot come down. They cannot flow all the way down to the Black Sea. This is not just a river for tourists, but this is a waterway where commerce flows, you know, through 10 different countries. And we are seeing that impact right now among all of those carriers. They're down by 20 to 30%. So So some of those goods are not getting across.

0: as they should be at this time of the year.
1: And we're heading for another short break now when we come back on Global Watch. Thousands of Moroccan migrants remain in the Spanish enclave of Ceuta after last week's border rush.
2: ECOWAS reaffirm its commitment to launching a common currency for West African member states. Stay with us.
3: Images may appear to be identical, but looks can be deceiving. The difference is not always obvious. It has to be discovered. There are always different sides to a story. We put the focus on the details. To see more, to understand better. 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
2: As we mentioned earlier in our program, Tanis Divers summer landscapes are drawing in more international travelers looking to escape the heat. For more insights, let's go live to our guest, Professor Du Jiayi, Research Fellow at Shanghai University of International Business and Economics. Thank you so much for joining us on CGTN. Professor, we're seeing China has recorded nearly 23 million inbound visits by foreign nationals in the first half of this year, and that's up over 20% year-on-year. What do you think is driving this strong growth?
4: I think the biggest driver definitely is the visa policy. Over the past years, China has opened up step by step, and now more international travelers can decide in a week and just book a flight to China. Airlines have added a lot of international routes, and more capacity usually means better prices. We can also see a wave of China travel social media videos. Bloggers film themselves taking the high-speed train, ordering food from a robot, paying 3 yuan for a subway ride. Millions of international viewers watched them and thought that I want to go and experience myself. One more thing worth mentioning is that the industry itself has caught up. You can see more English-speaking staff, more guided tours designed for overseas visitors, more overseas online booking channels, and the local governments putting money into promotion abroad. And finally, there's the experience itself. You simply cannot get in one trip anywhere else. The depth of history, the variety of the landscapes, and the richness of the food. That is why the numbers are climbing this summer.
1: We talked about how cooler weather in some parts of China might have been the major draw here. But what about infrastructure? Is it competitive? How does China's tourism infrastructure and visitor services compare with international peers?
4: Yes, China's biggest strength is the high-speed rail transport network, and I don't think there's any real competition here. Add to that the airports, the subways in almost every major city, and the road network, and you get a country that is genuinely easy to move around in. The second strength is the digital convenience. Almost everything a traveler needs is inside a phone, booking a hotel, calling a taxi, buying a train ticket, ordering food, translating a menu, and paying at a street store. Third is the scale and the quality of the facilities. Chinese cities have invested heavily in museums, parks, waterfront areas, and nighttime lighting. As for where things we can go further, I would say there's still room to expand the English and other language services into smaller cities and the second-tier scenic spots, since we can see more international travelers are interested in them. There's also a big opportunity to present our Chinese history and culture worldwide with better English commentary, better guided experiences, more interpretation rather than just information.
1: Du Jiayi with the Shanghai University of International Business and Economics. We appreciate your analysis. Thanks so much. And at least 88 migrants have died after a massive border rush in Spain's North African enclave of Ceuta last week. Most of the estimated 60,000 people who rushed into the territory have returned to Morocco, but thousands still remain. We get more details from our Ken Brown.

0: Immigration, desperation. Migrants fight over food brought to Benitez Beach in Ceuta. Many say they haven't eaten in days.
1: Three days no food. Only water.
0: While the majority of Moroccans who poured over the border on Thursday have now returned, there are still many hundreds, potentially thousands of others still here, mostly from sub-Saharan Africa. The question is, what happens to them? The Spanish military continues to round up migrants to bring them to the border, those who are willing to leave at least. There are people here from Somalia, Chad, Sudan, Tanzania, Eritrea, Yemen and beyond. A local NGO is collecting signatures from these migrants to send to the Spanish government to say there's nothing for them in Morocco and they can't go back.
1: I hope you stay in Spain.
0: But the military, do they tell you go back to Morocco?
1: Not back to Morocco, but no back.
0: On Thursday, most swam around Spain's border fence in unprecedented numbers. The Spanish government blamed migration mafias, the Moroccan officials, viral social media posts that promised open borders and free passage to the EU. But those who risked their lives were sold a lie. They only found hunger and rejection, and most returned. Questions remain over whether this entire tragedy was orchestrated and politically motivated. Local Ceutans, meanwhile, say they're suffering a collective trauma.
2: We are still in a total state of shock. We are overwhelmed. Our neighborhoods are full of people. We don't even know who they are.
3: It was painful to see our city attacked like this. We felt alone and abandoned by the rest of Spain.
4: We've had three sleepless nights in fear of what might happen if they're going to try to break into our house. We've had people try already.
5: Ceuta is a small city in North Africa. They never take us into account. We feel abandoned. That's the word.
0: Those left behind face an uncertain future. Ken Brown, CGTN, Ceuta.
6: Meanwhile, members of the Economic Community of West African States have reaffirmed commitment to launching the ECOWAS single currency by July 2027 as part of the bloc's broader push to deepen regional economic integration. Discussions are continuing on critical issues such as the establishment of a regional central bank and the transition from existing national currencies. Eric Kawa has more from Freetown on what the ECOWAS means for daily cross-border trade.
7: For trader Avril McFoy, business doesn't stop at the border. She regularly imports clothing and fashion accessories from Nigeria, Ghana and other ECOWAS countries.
8: There's a lot of business transactions and trading going on throughout West Africa, beginning from Sierra Leone, Guinea and Liberia to Mali, Senegal and Cote d'Ivoire. So, if you have that one currency, you don't need to convert or exchange any money. That will help us to get better profits and better businesses.
7: ECOWAS's latest approach will see the ECO introduced in phases, with countries that meet key economic benchmarks joining first.
9: For many of the traders here, business extends well beyond Sierra Leone's borders. They say that dealing with different currencies can create uncertainty when buying and selling goods across the region. ECOWAS hopes that the proposed ECO single currency could help address some of these challenges. But for now, much will depend on how and when the bloc's plans are put in place to ensure that the ECO currency comes to effect.
7: For the business community, the proposed ECO currency is seen as a potential step towards reducing barriers to regional trade.
10: The ECO should not be treated merely as a political symbol. It must be built on economic convergence, institutional credibility, private sector participation, and practical improvement in the movement of goods, services, capital, and people. The business community would therefore support a carefully managed and transparent phased implementation.
7: Economists, however, caution that introducing a common currency requires member states to maintain stable inflation, sustainable public finances, and agreement on how a regional central bank would operate.
11: Devoid the macroeconomic differences, each nation is also struggling to even meet these benchmarks that have been set in order for us to have the ECO in existence, in order for us to now be seeing it as something that should help in changing the narrative.

0: for our country. So I would say individual nations need to up their game, and when every other nation helps in making sure we get this, then I think Africa will be talking of so much goodies with respect to the ECHO.
1: Regional leaders say technical discussions on the ECHO will continue as countries work toward the next stage of implementation. Eric Awa, CGTN, Freetown.
2: Sudan's vast natural resources have become a key battleground in the ongoing conflict. Gold and gum Arabic exports are now under scrutiny, with the UN Agency for Human Rights warning revenue from these sources is funding the war. However, Sudanese economic experts have accused the international community of undue political pressure. CGTN's Sharon Baranga reports.
3: Sudan's vast natural wealth, once seen as a pathway to economic prosperity, has become increasingly tied to the country's devastating conflict. The United Nations Human Rights Office says both sides in the war are benefiting from the illegal exploitation and smuggling of resources, including gold and gum Arabic, with revenues helping sustain armed operations. The UN warns that resources that should support millions of Sudanese people are instead contributing to prolonged fighting and humanitarian suffering. Sudan has been one of the world's largest producers of gum Arabic, a key ingredient used in food, beverages, pharmaceuticals, and other industries. Before the Sudanese army and paramilitary RSF war broke out in April 2023, Sudan supplied an estimated 70 to 80% of global crude gum Arabic exports, generating millions of dollars in annual revenue. Some experts inside Sudan are now against international measures targeting the country's resource sector, saying the sanctions are politically motivated and could harm ordinary citizens.
4: The international community's stance on the whole aligns with the interests of the rapid support forces. This is part of the dysfunction inherent in international politics and the attempt to exploit international institutions to pressure free nations and impose imperialist policies.
3: Kojali says Sudan's gold sector is largely in private hands.
4: Gold investment in Sudan is linked to private companies, and the Sudanese government only receives taxes and various fees from these investments. It is not pure gold that the Sudanese government extracts and exports.
3: Economic experts say restrictions on Sudanese gold exports may affect international trade routes, but are unlikely to force policy changes by the government.
5: It is possible to restrict Sudanese gold exports to Europe through statements and legal channels. Ultimately, markets are open and exports can flow, although the cost of exporting and the materials used in gold extraction may increase. These sanctions will certainly not be able to force the Sudanese government's hand. In fact, they may cause Sudan to lose these markets for gold exports.
3: Gold exporters also argue that sanctions are political decisions that could affect thousands of workers in the private sector.
6: We believe that their primary objective is political, as this sector is primarily comprised of private sector employees representing 90% of its workforce. The international community should condemn the rapid support forces smuggling of gum Arabic and gold to their companies in other countries. Through this smuggling of resources, they are financing the war.
3: As Sudan's war continues, control over natural resources remains a central issue, one that reflects both economic stakes of the conflict presently and the country's future development. Sharon Baranga, CGTN.
7: And now our Lincoln Hemphrey is here in the studio with more business news updates. Lincoln, take it away.
8: Thank you, Honna Jong Tru. Hello, everybody. We'll start first with an update on the yen exchange rate after a joint intervention by U.S. and Japanese authorities. Japan's yen slightly dipped against the U.S. dollar on Tuesday after being boosted by U.S. purchases over the past few days. The Japanese currency is still hovering around a three-month high despite the measure. Mitch McCann has more from New York.
9: And some analysts still appear sceptical about how successful this move will be in the long term. UBS strategists reportedly said today that Japan's policy mix remains unlikely to generate sustained yen strength. HSBC analysts are saying something similar. They say that they still lack confidence that the yen will strengthen unless they see faster interest rate hikes from the Bank of Japan, as well as a couple of other factors. Scott Bessent, the US Treasury Secretary, has said on social media that the US will not hesitate to participate in further joint interventions. So there could be more investment

0: to come from the United States. As you mentioned, the Japanese yen is strengthening, so it is having some effect. One US dollar is now about 157.97 yen, down from 163.84, which was the high that it reached in recent weeks. Now, Donald Trump has made it clear he wants to help Japan here. He says, we're always there for Japan, and Japan has always been very good to us. Other reasons why the US may have been led to make this move, and one is the trade deficit. A weakening yen means that the Japanese will buy less from America because of the higher costs, while Americans will buy more from Japan, and that's going to widen the trade deficit, something that the administration has signaled that it wants to avoid with its trading partners. It also wants Japan to avoid selling US treasuries, so friendship may be one factor there, but there's also, of course, many economic factors as well.
1: Staying in the US, the Trump administration is facing renewed legal action over its latest round of global tariffs. A coalition of 25 US states is suing over new tariffs on goods from 60 trading partners. The complaint, filed with the US Court of International Trade, seeks to block the tariffs, declare them unlawful, and secure refunds for duties already paid. The states argue the administration has improperly used Section 301 of the Trade Act to recreate tariffs previously rejected by federal courts. The White House denies this, claiming Section 301 is a legal recourse to address practices burdening US commerce. In other headlines we're tracking for you right now, China has unveiled its 15th five-year plan for a new power system. Key targets include non-fossil generation accounting for 50% of total electricity output by 2030. The sale of corporate bonds in the Republic of Korea fell more than 15% in the first half of this year due to weaker financing demand from both industrial and financial companies. And over in Thailand, business sentiment hit a four-month high in July, supported by non-manufacturing sectors such as transportation and warehousing, as well as easing fuel costs and increased flight operations. That's all for a brief bit of business from me for now. We'll be back at 4:15 with Global Business. So now, Zhong Chu, back to you.
2: 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A Chinese submersible supports efforts to preserve cultural relics in the South China Sea.
3: New York's Lincoln Center hosted an exhibition of Chinese artistic tradition and innovation.
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3: Well, China's Shenhai Yongshi, or Deep Sea Warrior, is one of the most advanced submersibles in the world. It is playing a key role in archaeological project in the South China Sea. The addition of new technologies and equipment are enabling the Shenhai Yongshi to retrieve cultural relics from the seabed without damage.
5: Stormy and unpredictable, the China-designed deep-sea manned submersible has redefined the frontiers of underwater exploration in the South China Sea. In October 2022, the Shenhai Yongshi spotted the remains of two merchant ships resting 1,500 meters deep on the northwest continental slope of the South China Sea. They are known as Shipwreck 1 and Shipwreck 2. This mission is a breakthrough in deep sea exploration. The Shenhai Yongshi, or Deep Sea Warrior, is one of the most advanced submersibles in the world. Its operational depth is up to 4,500 meters deep. Many technologies were used for the first time on this project.

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4: In the southwestern province of Sichuan, China's first museum dedicated to dinosaurs has reopened after a major renovation. The facility has debuted rare fossils and upgraded exhibition spaces with immersive digital experiences for visitors.
5: Built on the Dashan Pu fossil site in Sichuan province, the Zigong Dinosaur Museum has welcomed researchers and visitors from around the world since opening in 1987. Following a comprehensive renovation that began in May 2025, the museum officially reopened to the public at the end of this July. The renovation focused on creating a stable temperature and humidity-controlled environment, allowing many rare fossils that had previously remained in storage to go on public display for the first time.
6: Among the newly displayed exhibits are several rare dinosaur fossils, including an almost complete dinosaur skull and exceptionally well-preserved fossil remains. All these are being shown to the public for the first time.
5: The redesigned galleries place greater emphasis on storytelling, using lifelike scenes to recreate Jurassic ecosystems. Visitors can follow dramatic prehistoric moments. With a maximum daily capacity of 35,000 visitors, the museum is planning to launch public guided tours, expert science lectures, overnight museum programs, and other educational activities.Offering visitors an even deeper journey into the Jurassic world. Covering more than 70,000 square meters, the museum is one of the world's leading centers for Jurassic dinosaur research and science education. Its collection includes nearly 300 dinosaur species and tens of thousands of fossil specimens from other vertebrates. Yang Yan, CGTN.
7: The prestigious Lincoln Center in New York is hosting Chinese Arts Week, attracting audiences curious about Chinese culture. Our Corinna Mitchell has more of these performances do more than entertain. They help bridge cultures at a time when the world is seeing less unity.
8: In New York City, China is taking center stage, not through politics, but through performance.Dance, music, and centuries-old traditions reimagined for today's audiences.
9: I was just thrilled to see how inventive they were, how joyful, how skilled, how entrancing the work was.
10: I love the atmosphere. We have hundreds of families.
8: Chinese Arts Week is the inaugural effort by Lincoln Center's Summer for the City series to spotlight the diverse tapestry of China's ancient artistry fused with modern creativity in one setting. Everything from heritage dance to contemporary choreography, even hip-hop and kung fu, all on full display. It's one of several major Chinese culture events touring the United States this year.
11: Arts and culture is the language that bridge, even if the spoken language are different, even the written language are different, but people understand. When it's celebrating, it's sharing the moments of joy, the moments of the same emotion, that's what the arts and culture can do for us.
8: One of the festival's highlights, Mindscape, a new cross-cultural collaboration between Shenwei Dance Arts and Guangdong Modern Dance Company, billed as a spiritual landscape,that aims to unite humanity and nature.
12: The value of the human is, you know, our civilization built by all different peoples. And for me, Western culture, Eastern culture, they have a beauty, maybe just a slightly different style or different point of view. I like to share the both beauty to all around the world.
13: I thought that the performance kind of transcended language. It was very beautiful.
8: Steps away.Another performance. Hip-hop meets Kung Fu.

0: Fu, locking and popping mixed with centuries-old martial arts, offers visual proof that cultures can evolve together.
1: Dance is the universal language. So we hear the same music and doing the same groove, same movement, so we can feel each other with the dance and music.
0: Whether exhibiting ancient folk traditions such as Yinga or lion dance, or musical moments from a Mongolian folk rock band, artists say keeping history alive and introducing their work to American audiences is a privilege and a priority, adding it offers a different conversation built not on discourse, but on dance, music, and emotion.
2: Whether it's the lion dance or the music that accompanies it, we're communicating through the language of movement. That's the beauty of traditional Chinese art. It transcends words. I believe American audiences will really enjoy it, and I hope they will fall in love with China's lion dance tradition.
3: I think that through our performances and our interactions, we can help bring the people of our two countries closer together and foster an even better relationship between them.
4: We really like this chance. We can bring our Mongolian culture to the audience and hope you can enjoy the show.
0: One expert says enjoying these types of shows offers a portal into a different culture and way of life that can be more powerful than traditional diplomacy.
5: The song, a painting, a dance walks straight past the border guard and into the human heart. Give two peoples each other's art and they can never again see one another as the enemy. That's not decoration, that is diplomacy.
0: In a political relationship often defined by competition, American attendees say there's a reason for the growing interest in Chinese arts and what it offers U.S. audiences.
6: I think especially now, embracing diversity is very important.
7: It goes to the heart and the imagination, and that's something that's shared with all humanity.
0: Proving sometimes the strongest bridge between cultures needs no translation. Karina Mitchell, CGTN, New York.
8: One of China's leading orchestras dedicated to traditional Chinese music has started its first ever tour of Brazil in Rio de Janeiro. As part of the official Brazil-China Year of Culture, the Shanghai Chinese Orchestra will perform its Colors of China production in six Brazilian cities. Lucrecia Franco reports from Rio de Janeiro.
9: Their shapes and their sounds may seem strange to many in the audience. Thousand-year-old Chinese instrument designs playing alongside contemporary electronics in the Sala Cecilia Meirelles Theater in Rio de Janeiro. Some of China's oldest musical traditions reimagined for the modern stage. Mixing quiet melodies with unfamiliar sounds and vibrant costumes, the Shanghai Chinese Orchestra was full of surprises.
10: I'm playing electronic and rock music with the suona because this performance brings youthful and modern energy, incorporating AI. We hope we are bringing something new and refreshing to the Brazilian audience.
9: Founded in 1952, the orchestra is one of China's leading ensembles. Its Brazilian tour debut of the Colors of China draws on classical Chinese poetry, philosophy, and Chinese color symbolism across nine original works.
11: Other kind of artistic groups.
9: Production organizer Stefan Dalsberg says the performance is designed to connect the past with the present.
11: They can blend the artistic features with the ancient and with their tradition. So it's a blend of tradition and modernity through music and through arts.
9: That contemporary approach has taken the orchestra far beyond China's borders. Internationally acclaimed for decades, this orchestra has been bringing China's rich musical heritage to major centers across the world, including Berlin, Paris, and Washington, D.C. This latest performance premiered at the Shanghai Spring International Music Festival in 2024 and has become one of the orchestra's signature productions. After the tour in Rio, the production continues with performances in five other Brazilian cities. Lucrecia Franco, CGTN, Rio de Janeiro.
12: Well, 2026 marked the 99th founding anniversary of the Chinese People's Liberation Army. We'll leave you now with the latest episode of our special production, The Road to Victory, showcasing the PLA's Air Force's mission and aspirations beyond the skies. I'm Hong Nai in Beijing.
8: I'm Zhong Shi. Thanks so much for watching. I'll be right back with another edition of The World Today. Stay with us.
13: 新时代人民空军已经逆势性地迈入战略空军的门槛，空天一起，攻防兼备。新征程上，我们新一代革命军人如何承担起新的历史责任？
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0: Welcome to the world today, everyone. I'm Tong Shi, live in Beijing. U.S. President Donald Trump says Iran faces decapitation if it fails to strike a deal to end the conflict. Trump also says negotiations are ongoing, which Tehran denies. Our Nick Hopper reports from Washington.
1: Once again, it's a tale of two cities, with Washington saying one thing, Tehran saying the other.

0: Tehran says talks are not on, but Donald Trump is adamant that they are. He was speaking in the White House Oval Office. Unsurprisingly, he was asked for some clarification, because all of this has left people scratching their heads, and it would seem has left Donald Trump angry. This is what he had to say.
1: Are the talks with Iran now off and our airstrikes
2: back on? No, they're on. They're going on right now. It's an amazing thing. We have a little problem with Iran because we have many talks and we'll say we have or we don't have. You know, we're straight about it. But they deny it. But they're not denying it now. They just put out a statement, not denying it. But for some reason, they, when they're talking, they don't like saying that they're talking. So I say, wait, we're in talks. Big deal. We're in talks. And they'll sometimes deny it, even though they spend hours and hours together talking. No, the talks are going along.
0: Earlier on social media, Donald Trump accused the Iranians of being unbelievably duplicitous, saying that they had begged for talks with Washington. During that Oval Office press conference, he also went on to say that this was now the last chance for Iran to sign a good document. He said he wanted to give them every last chance before, in his words, decapitation.
2: I want to give them every last chance before decapitation. Very tough to do what we have planned, still planned. We'll see what happens. To do an attack that big on a country, I'd rather not do it. Now, we've already through lots of large attacks, but they were normal large. Hopefully they'll come to their senses.
0: This is all happening because Donald Trump had threatened once again a new round of very heavy strikes on the weekend, but then pulled back, saying that diplomacy was going ahead.
3: Iran says no meetings have been scheduled with the United States. President Masoud Pezeshkian says Iran will resolutely safeguard its national interest and has condemned joint U.S.-Saudi attacks on Iraqi militants. Tehran also says it is holding discussions with Oman over the Strait of Hormuz. Sepah Sarami reports from Tehran.
4: Discussions centered on maritime security, diplomacy and regional tensions. On the Strait of Hormuz, the foreign ministry spokesperson said Iran intends to consult with Oman as soon as possible to establish a temporary mechanism to ensure shipping safety. He stressed these are bilateral negotiations between the two coastal states. Responding to U.S. President Donald Trump's claim that negotiations with Iran were beginning today, the spokesperson rejected the assertion, noting that Foreign Minister Abbas Araghchi is currently traveling for the Arbaeen pilgrimage while the rest of Iran's negotiating team remains in the country.
5: We are not currently negotiating with the United States. Our talks are with Oman, and they are focused on reaching an understanding on a pathway to ensure the safe passage of shipping through the Strait of Hormuz.
4: Here on the ground, many Iranians appear increasingly tired of the recurring pattern of escalation followed by diplomacy. After years of military threats, sanctions, and uncertainty, public fatigue is growing as economic pressure intensifies. Sepah Sarami, CGTN, Tehran.
3: A senior advisor to Iran's supreme leader has warned Iran will attack U.S. ships and bases in the region if Washington continues its naval blockade. Mohsen Rezaei added Iran would target any U.S. warship that tries to impose a different route to the one Tehran has defined for ships crossing the Strait of Hormuz.
6: We will by no means allow the second corridor in the Strait of Hormuz. We won't allow the second corridor to open. Even if they deploy warships, we will target them. What is important to the Supreme Leader is that the Americans should change their behavior. What does that mean? That we should see signs of new change in their behavior.
3: At least 88 migrants have died after a massive border rush in Spain's North African enclave of Ceuta last week. Most of the estimated 60,000 people who rushed into the territory have returned to Morocco, but thousands still remain. Ara King Brown reports from Ceuta.
7: Immigration, desperation. Migrants fight over food brought to Benitez Beach in Ceuta. Many say they haven't eaten in days.
8: Three days no food. Only water.
9: While the majority of Moroccans who poured over the border on Thursday have now

0: returned, there are still many hundreds, potentially thousands of others still here, mostly from sub-Saharan Africa. The question is, what happens to them?
1: The Spanish military continues to round up migrants to bring them to the border, those who are willing to leave at least. There are people here from Somalia, Chad, Sudan, Tanzania, Eritrea, Yemen and beyond. A local NGO is collecting signatures from these migrants to send to the Spanish government to say there's nothing for them in Morocco and they can't go back.
2: I hope you stay in Spain.
0: But the military, do they tell you go back to Morocco?
2: Not back to Morocco, but no back.
1: On Thursday, most swam around Spain's border fence in unprecedented numbers. The Spanish government blamed migration mafias, the Moroccan officials, viral social media posts that promised open borders and free passage to the EU. But those who risked their lives were sold a lie. They only found hunger and rejection, and most returned. Questions remain over whether this entire tragedy was orchestrated and politically motivated. Local Ceutans, meanwhile, say they're suffering a collective trauma.
3: We are still in a total state of shock. We are overwhelmed. Our neighborhoods are full of people. We don't even know who they are. It was painful to see our city attacked like this. We felt alone and abandoned by the rest of Spain.
4: We've had three sleepless nights in fear of what might happen if they're going to try to break into our house. We've had people try already.
5: Ceuta is a small city in North Africa. They never take us into account. We feel abandoned. That's the word.
1: Those left behind face an uncertain future. Ken Brown, CGTN, Ceuta.
6: China's scenic areas with mild climate are introducing heart-pumping adventures that are proving to be a big hit with international travelers. Amidst shrouded mountain landscapes and ancient villages in East China's Jiangxi province have long been a draw. But foreign tourists are venturing deep into the Wuyi Mountains to ride the cliffside train and go whitewater rafting. Neighboring Zhejiang province takes the thrill up a notch with extreme sports from mountain karting to paragliding. Overseas visitors say the exhilarating experiences help them beat the summer heat.
7: It's amazing. Even with this heat, the views are stunning and we get to raft. Totally worth it. Who'd have thought that a home buddy like me could suddenly have this experience? Big thanks to my friend for bringing me here. I'm loving it.
8: I've never been anywhere this gorgeous. The air is so fresh. We like it here so much.
2: I'm so excited, yeah, because it's so much fun. And also the people, you know, not just the game, it's the people. Everybody is happy, you know, everybody happy to play with you. That's why I'm so happy. I love it, and I think people need to come here and get this new experience, because we in South America, we don't have this kind of experience, you know.
9: It was my first paragliding experience ever, and at first I was a little scared, but when it started, I felt super safe because the coach is very experienced. I asked, he has over 10 years of experience. So I felt amazing and super excited because the views, the scenery is just super extraordinary, amazingly beautiful. Everything is so green, a lot of mountains and rivers and lakes. It's super, super exciting. For sure, I will come back and bring friends. Tonglu is super beautiful, guys.
6: In a new direct flight between northwest China's Xinjiang Uyghur Autonomous Region and Kyrgyzstan took off early Tuesday. The two-hour Urumqi-Bishkek service complements the existing 14 weekly round-trip flights. The number of passengers flying the route is up 34% from a year ago to over 43,000. Urumqi Tianshan International Airport is China's gateway to Central Asia, serving 12 destinations, and is a perfect launch pad for Silk Road explorers. 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July passenger numbers at Urumqi Airport topped 150,000, up nearly 16%.
10: The flight was amazing. It took us only 1.5-2 hours directly from Bishkek to Urumqi. It's so nice that flights are increasing, and especially from Bishkek direct flights to Urumqi, because before we used to come from Almaty to China, And right now, since it's increasing and the flight was full, I think it's going to be very good international agreements between two countries.
11: 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As cross-border tourism surges, we're partnering with foreigners.

Coming up on Sports Scene, Alexandra's arrival. Alexandra Ayala beats Jessica Pegula to win the Mubadala DC Open for the 21-year-old Philippine star's first WTA singles title. Great late. Cheung Han scores in stoppage time, and China beat Arsenal 3-2 in the men's under 17 Shanghai Future Star Cup. And rowing the game, WPBSA chairman Jason Ferguson talks about the development of snooker in China, thanks to some of the country's young players. Good afternoon. Thanks for joining us on Sports Scene. I'm Greg Lafrady in Beijing. We begin with tennis from the WTA Mubadala DC Open in Washington, D.C., where Alexandra

0: Gala overcame home favorite Jessica Pegula in three sets to become the first Filipina to win a tour-level singles title in WTA history. This is Iala, who upset second seed Elena Svitolina and four-time Grand Slam champion Naomi Osaka en route to the final. But the 21-year-old is second best in the first set as Pegula delivers a passing shot en route to taking it 6-4. The match was suspended due to heavy rain, and after resumption, Iala finds her form. She claims the second set 6-4 when the world number three hits long. In her only previous tour-level singles final, Iala squandered four championship points against Maya Joint before falling short at the Eastbourne Open last year. But she is up a break at 3-love in the third set with shots like that forehand winner. Iala is ruthless in closing it out and now has championship point. And when Pegula pushes a forehand wide, Iala bagels the third set 6-love, becoming the first Filipina to win a singles title on the WTA Tour. And that is going to lift her to a career-high world number 20 in the latest rankings.
1: First and foremost, it's an achievement for myself. It's a personal achievement. I've worked really hard, and winning a 500 is insane. It's an incredible milestone for me. And you know, at the beginning of the week, there's no way I would have thought that I would be holding this trophy. And you know, even at the beginning of the year, like, it's just, you know, these things kind of creep up on you. And yeah, I hold these moments really close to me.
0: To Toronto for the WTA National Bank Open, where China's Zhang Shuai at the top faces Kazakhstan's Yulia Putintseva in the first round.
2: That's great defensive tennis.
0: Zhang hammers a forehand return down the line for a second break and a 4-1 lead, and Putintseva throws her racket in frustration. The 37-year-old Chinese, who claimed her third women's doubles Grand Slam title with Elise Mertens at the Australian Open in January, nails a backhand winner en route to claiming the set 6-4.
2: Finds the line.
0: The second set is all Zhang as the world number 62 closes it out 6-1. She snaps a seven-match losing streak against the Kazakh, and her next opponent will be Latvia's 2017 French Open champion Yelena Ostapenko.
2: Of consistency.
0: On the men's side of the Mubadala DC Open, home hope Taylor Fritz beat first-time ATP 500 finalist Rafael Hodar in straight sets to claim his first title this season and first above the 250 level in nearly 4 years. Fritz at the bottom arrived in Washington having not competed since his quarterfinal exit to Alexander Zverev at Wimbledon. The home favorite finished runner-up at 500 level events in Dallas and Halle, and he lands a deep forehand winner before the first set goes to a tiebreaker. The 28-year-old Fritz dominates the breaker and wins it 7-2. The American saved a match point in a battling win against Alex Mickelson before beating another compatriot, Brandon Nakashima, in three sets to book his place in the final. He gets down for a lovely volley to bring up break point. This is Fritz's first final in the U.S. Capitol and his fourth this season. The third seed wraps things up 6-4 when Hodar hits long. Fritz's first title this season and 11th overall will lift him to two ranking places to number 8, while Hodar breaks into the top 20 for the first time. The 19-year-old Spaniard is aiming to become just the third player after Stefanos Tsitsipas and Carlos Alcaraz to qualify for the ATP Finals 1 year after competing at the next-gen ATP Finals.
3: Each day, there are millions of stories. 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CGTN. See the difference.

0: We return with China's official unveiling of the victory ceremony uniforms for its athletes at the 2026 Aichi Nagoya Asian Games, scheduled to be held in September and October in Japan. The blue-toned design, inspired by a Shining Stars concept, features linear star patterns that blend Eastern aesthetics with modern sportswear styling. The outfit highlights that every performance at the event marks a personal breakthrough and brilliance. The launch ceremony in Beijing also highlights China's 36th anniversary of hosting its first Asian Games. Veteran athletes and performers shared their thoughts on the new uniforms and this year's edition.
1: 36 years ago, these were simply uniforms, just sports clothing. But today, the fabric technology, the design, and the level of specialization behind them are completely different. That's what truly matters.
0: We switch to football from the under-17 tournament called the Shanghai Future Star Cup at Shanghai Pudong Stadium, where Cheng Shenghan scored a late winner to give China's men's team a 3-2 victory over Arsenal. The tournament's opening game is officiated by Romanian referee István Kovács, who refereed the 2025 UEFA Champions League final and the 1,000th match in the World Cup. In the 23rd minute, Zhao Songyuan beats multiple defenders before dinking over the keeper for a brilliant solo goal to give China the lead. In the second half, Zhao breaks down the left, and his shot is going to deflect into the net to make it 2-0 with his second of the night. The visitors bounce back as Jaden Oba pulls one back in the 52nd minute. Emerson Nwaneri then slots home to level the match in the 68th minute. But in stoppage time, China have a corner, and Xiao Chenxi rises up to meet it with a powerful header. It goes off the bar, but substitute Cheng heads in the rebound. China win 3-2, and they will play Athletic Bilbao later today. In transfer news, Cabo Verde goalkeeper Vozinha, who is one of the top breakout stars at this year's World Cup, has arrived in Chile to formally sign his contract with his new club, Colo-Colo. Supporters gathered at Santiago's airport to welcome Vozinha, who emerged as one of the World Cup's biggest surprise packages and was voted into FIFA's fan-selected tournament dream team. The goalkeeper's performances helped Cabo Verde advance to the knockout phase in North America before narrowly losing to defending champions Argentina in the round of 32. The side from the small African island nation held eventual champion Spain and two-time winners Uruguay two draws in the group phase, with Vozinha playing a major role in his country's debut appearance on football's grandest stage. One of his social media accounts soared from about 50,000 followers to around 17.4 million after his showing against Spain during the event's first week. The 40-year-old is set to sign a six-month contract with the possibility of a one-year extension after undergoing a physical examination and is expected to start training today. In England, midfielder Jordan Henderson has joined Chelsea on a two-year contract after his deal with Brentford was mutually terminated. The 36-year-old became the first Englishman to feature in four different World Cups earlier this summer when he came on as a substitute in his team's 2-0 victory over Panama in the group stage before breaking his left forearm in a freak fall while celebrating their 3-2 win over Mexico. Henderson captained Liverpool to the Premier League title in 2020 and also won the UEFA Champions League, FA Cup, two League Cups, UEFA Super Cup and FIFA Club World Cup during his time at Anfield. He joins 35-year-old forward Danny Welbeck as another English veteran moving to Stamford Bridge. In snooker, Judd Trump defeated defending champion Kyron Wilson on Sunday to win the Shanghai Masters, and Jason Ferguson, the chairman of the sports governing body, the WPBSA, said he is happy about the development of snooker in China and impressed by Chinese players' performances, particularly that of Wu Yizi and Zhao Xintong, who won the last two world championships.
2: But to be honest, it fills me with pride. I see these young players coming through. I'm lucky enough to have known some of them since they were very, very young, and it fills me with great pride to see the performances today out in the international field. Snooker has reached a new level. The standard of play today is the best we've ever seen in the history of the game, and we have to thank some of these young Chinese players for that. Players like Zhao Xintong, Wu Yizi.

0: and many, many young players following in their footsteps. It really is a good time for snooker. I also remember meeting Ding Junhui for the first time. We had established an academy back in 1999 in Thailand and brought junior players from all over Asia. One of those players was Ding Junhui. He went on to become the national hero and inspired a nation. I remember Jia Xintong. I watched him at our academy in Beijing. There is the future world champion for China. This event is premium. You can see it in the performances on the table, but you can also see it in the surrounding activities and the way this event is delivered. It is premium quality. It's one of the greatest sporting events in the world, and we absolutely love being in this city, Shanghai, with our fans and friends. And over the years, it's changed. When we first came here, the fans didn't quite understand the sport and the etiquette, and it was a little noisy in there. Now you can hear the drama. It drops silent. And the fans, they go wild when their great players are winning. But I have to say that they are amongst the fairest fans in the world. You said it yourself. They don't only support their own players here. They support the international players around the world. And snooker is, I think, often described as the great gentleman's sport of the world. And although we, of course, we're not just a men's sport, we're a mixed gender sport. I think China can play a major part in our application to the Olympic Games. I think we've built one of the biggest sports in one of the biggest nations in the world, and for that we're very proud. Our sport is perfect for the Olympic Games. China will play a big part in that, and I have no doubt that one day our athletes will not only compete for world championships, not only compete to win their professional tour cards, one day they will compete for their nation on the greatest stage in sport, the Olympic Games.
1: Snooker at the Olympics, it's got my vote. We'll leave you with some more snooker highlights from the aforementioned Shanghai Masters final, and we'll see you again at 3:30.

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1: Born in 1990 and raised on these vast grasslands, Megura returned from studying overseas with an even deeper appreciation for the place he calls home.
0: 我是被爱所抚养起来的人，那么我能不能为社会做点有意义的事情？
1: Steam rises gently from cups of butter tea inside a yak hair tent. It's a heartwarming moment for Megur. The gifts of the grassland remind him of a childhood full of freedom and joy.

0: this is a last chance for them to sign a good document.
1: Donald Trump steps up demand on Iran to make a deal as Tehran denies there are any talks with the United States. Thousands of Moroccan migrants remain in the Spanish enclave of Ceuta after last week's water rush. The prolonged European heat wave causes record low levels in major rivers, including the Rhine and the Danube. Chinese movies drive domestic tourism and consumption this summer. Hello, and thank you so much for joining us. And we begin this hour in Washington. U.S. President Donald Trump says Iran faces, quote, decapitation if it fails to strike a deal to end the conflict. Donald Trump also says negotiations are ongoing, which Tehran denies. Nick Hopper has more.
2: Once again, it's a tale of two cities, with Washington saying one thing, Tehran saying the other. Tehran says talks are not on, but Donald Trump is adamant that they are. He was speaking in the White House Oval Office. Unsurprisingly, he was asked for some clarification, because all of this has left people scratching their heads, and it would seem has left

0: Donald Trump angry. This is what he had to say.
1: Are the talks with Iran now off and our airstrikes
2: back on? No, they're going on right now. It's an amazing thing. We have a little problem with Iran because we have many talks and we'll say we have or we don't have. You know, we're straight about it. But they deny it. But they're not denying it now. They just put out a statement, not denying it. But for some reason, they, when they're talking, they don't like saying that they're talking. So I say, wait, we're in talks. Big deal. We're in talks. And they'll sometimes deny it, even though they spend hours and hours together talking. No, the talks are going along.
0: Earlier on social media, Donald Trump accused the Iranians of being unbelievably duplicitous, saying that they had begged for talks with Washington. During that Oval Office press conference, he also went on to say that this was now the last chance for Iran to sign a good document. He said he wanted to give them every last chance before, in his words, decapitation.
2: I want to give them every last chance before decapitation. Very tough to do what we have planned, still planned. We'll see what happens. To do an attack that big on a country, I'd rather not do it. Now, we've already through lots of large attacks, but they were normal large. Hopefully they'll come to their senses.
0: This is all happening because Donald Trump had threatened once again a new round of very heavy strikes on the weekend, but then pulled back, saying that diplomacy was going ahead.
3: Iran says no meetings have been scheduled with the United States so far, and President Masoud Pezeshkian says Iran will resolutely safeguard its national interest and has condemned joint U.S.-Saudi attacks on Iraqi militants. Tehran also says it is holding discussions with Oman over the Strait of Hormuz. Sifa Sairami has more from Tehran.
4: Discussions centered on maritime security, diplomacy and regional tensions. On the Strait of Hormuz, the foreign ministry spokesperson said Iran intends to consult with Oman as soon as possible to establish a temporary mechanism to ensure shipping safety. He stressed these are bilateral negotiations between the two coastal states. Responding to U.S. President Donald Trump's claim that negotiations with Iran were beginning today, the spokesperson rejected the assertion, noting that Foreign Minister Abbas Araghchi is currently traveling for the Arbaeen pilgrimage while the rest of Iran's negotiating team remains in the country.
5: We are not currently negotiating with the United States. Our talks are with Oman, and they are focused on reaching an understanding on a pathway to ensure the safe passage of shipping through the Strait of Hormuz.
4: Here on the ground, many Iranians appear increasingly tired of the recurring pattern of escalation followed by diplomacy. After years of military threats, sanctions, and uncertainty, public fatigue is growing as economic pressure intensifies. Sepah Sadami, CGTN, Tehran.
3: A senior advisor to Iran's supreme leader has warned Iran will attack U.S. ships and bases in the region if Washington continues its naval blockade. Mohsen Razi added that Iran would target any U.S. ships that try to impose a different route to the one that Tehran has defined for ships crossing the Strait of Hormuz. Take a listen.
6: We will by no means allow the second corridor in the Strait of Hormuz. We won't allow the second corridor to open. Even if they deploy warships, we will target them. What is important to the Supreme Leader is that the Americans should change their behavior. What does that mean? That we should see signs of new change in their behavior.
3: Meanwhile, diplomatic efforts are intensifying as Iran, Saudi Arabia, and Pakistan hold high-level talks to de-escalate tensions. Iranian Foreign Minister Saeed Abbas Araghchi has held separate phone calls with Saudi Foreign Minister Prince Faisal bin Farhan Al Saud and Pakistan's Chief of Army Staff Field Marshal Saeed Asim Munir. Tehran said the talks review the latest diplomatic initiatives aimed at maintaining security and stability across the region. Meanwhile, six supertankers under Saudi Arabia's flag have changed course after Yemen's Houthis threatened to target Saudi shipping. Tracking data showed the tankers sailing towards southern Africa instead of going through the southern Red Sea via the Ben El Mandeb Strait. The new route is about to add at least 25 more days of sailing time to the journey. The empty tankers are returning after delivering cargo to destinations in Asia. Neither Riyadh nor the ship's operators have commented. The Houthi group declared a maritime embargo against Saudi Arabia on July the 20th.

0: Turning to Gaza now, where ceasefire efforts remain stalled with Israel and Hamas divided over the terms of the deal. Israeli parliament has extended the military's emergency mobilization order under September the 30th, allowing the army to call up as many as 240,000 reservists. Israel says its troops remain in Gaza until Hamas is fully disarmed and its tunnel network dismantled. Hamas says any discussion on weapons depends on Israel halting its military operations and withdrawing under the ceasefire deal. Israeli defense minister says its forces now control over 60 and 70% of the Gaza Strip. Egypt, Qatar and Turkey say the latest Israeli attacks are undermining ceasefire efforts. Gaza House officials say more than 1,000 Palestinians have been killed since the ceasefire deal last October. The Trump administration is facing renewed legal action over its latest round of global tariffs. A coalition of 25 U.S. states is suing over new tariffs on goods from 60 trading partners. The complaint filed with the U.S. Court of International Trade seeks to block the tariffs, declare them unlawful, and secure refunds for duties already paid. The states argue the administration has improperly used Section 301 of the trade pact to recreate tariffs previously rejected by the federal courts. The White House denies this, claiming Section 301 remains a legally durable tool for addressing practices that burden U.S. commerce.
1: Facing the unknown is always difficult. In a world in turmoil, it's easy to lose orientation. But when the storms come, we have to see the possibilities, reinvent, find new opportunities, discover a path forward. CGTN, see the difference.
0: At least 88 migrants have died after a massive border rush in Spanish northern African enclave of Ceuta last week. Most of the estimated 60,000 people who rushed into the territory have returned to Morocco, but thousands remain. Ken Brown has more.
2: Immigration, desperation. Migrants fight over food brought to Benitez Beach in Ceuta. Many say they haven't eaten in days.
3: Three days no food, only water.
2: While the majority of Moroccans who poured over the border on Thursday have now returned, there are still many hundreds, potentially thousands of others still here, mostly from sub-Saharan Africa. The question is, what happens to them?
4: The Spanish military continues to round up migrants to bring them to the border, those who are willing to leave at least. There are people here from Somalia, Chad, Sudan, Tanzania, Eritrea, Yemen, and beyond. A local NGO is collecting signatures from these migrants to send to the Spanish government to say there's nothing for them in Morocco and they can't go back.
3: I hope stay in Spain.
2: But the military, do they tell you go back to Morocco?
3: Not back to Morocco, but no back.
4: On Thursday, most swam around Spain's border fence in unprecedented numbers. The Spanish government blamed migration mafias, the Moroccan officials, viral social media posts that promised open borders and free passage to the EU. But those who risked their lives were sold a lie. They only found hunger and rejection, and most returned. Questions remain over whether this entire tragedy was orchestrated and politically motivated. Local Ceutans, meanwhile, say they're suffering a collective trauma.
5: We are still in a total state of shock. We are overwhelmed. Our neighborhoods are full of people. We don't even know who they are.
6: It was painful to see our city attacked like this. We felt alone and abandoned by the rest of Spain.
7: We've had three sleepless nights in fear of what might happen if they're going to try to break into our house. We've had people try already.
8: Ceuta is a small city in North Africa. They never take us into account. We feel abandoned. That's the word.
4: Those left behind face an uncertain future. Ken Brown, CGTN, Ceuta.
0: Germany's Rhine River is facing record low water levels, disrupting one of Europe's busiest inland shipping routes, and is forcing a

0: rises as well. Our Netley Carney has more.
1: The Kaub water gauge is one of the Rhine River's most closely watched points. At its shallowest, low water levels here force vessels to reduce their loads to avoid running aground, pushing freight onto roads and rail and driving up costs.
2: Nearly everything moving inland from the port of Rotterdam

0: Kalb ist quasi ein Richtwert.
1: The Kalb gauge serves as a benchmark for ships travelling from the Lower Rhine to places like BASF. These companies, refineries and the like, receive many of their raw materials by ship, so they load their vessels based on the Kalb gauge reading. The less cargo they can carry, the more expensive everything becomes. Ultimately, everything gets pricier.
2: Industries including steel, chemicals, energy and manufacturing are among the hardest hit.
3: In the mittlere Wasserstand.
2: At this time of year, water levels usually sit well above 2 meters, but weeks of drought and persistent heat have reduced it to historic lows of 25 centimeters.
4: Shipping traffic has dropped significantly due to these low water levels. First, the river cruise ships suspended operations, followed by the larger cargo vessels. Now, only relatively small cargo ships are operating, and transport volumes are very low. The flow of goods has to adapt. And in worst-case scenario, production does too.
2: And it has been, but at far smaller volumes, more slowly, and at much higher prices. Freight costs on this stretch of the Rhine have more than doubled since last June, with some operators imposing low-water surcharges of more than $1,000 per container.
5: Also bei normalem Wasserstand.
6: Under normal water levels, a Rhine barge can carry around 500 containers. Currently, that capacity is down to just 20%, meaning only 100 containers. That leaves 400 containers sitting idle somewhere, while the 100 that can be transported become much more expensive to ship.
2: Meanwhile, trucks, trains and additional barges cannot fully make up for the lost river freight capacity. There are plans to deepen the Middle Rhine by an additional 20 centimeters, but the project isn't expected to be completed until 2033. Unlike previous major low water events, these conditions have arrived in the middle of summer, raising fears that distribution could continue for weeks or even months. Natalie Carney, CGTN, in Kaub.
7: Meanwhile, Hungary's Danube River has recorded its lowest water levels in decades, with power plants also close to shutting down. Hungarian Prime Minister says only one of the 8 turbines at the country's nuclear power station is still operating. Pablo Gutierrez has more from Budapest.
8: Nuclear power is the backbone of this country. 50% of the electricity that is generated and consumed here in Hungary, it comes from the Pax nuclear power plant. Now, river levels are at a historic low after 44 years. Right now, they're registering at around 23 centimeters. That's not enough to cool the Pax nuclear power plant. So what we expect to see right now is Hungary to rely a lot more on the imports of electricity. But this comes at a time when other countries have also increased usage of electricity and those costs are rising. So Peter Mayer's government is saying right now they expect to pay between $323 to $600 million additionally in imports just to compensate for the loss right now. But that's just the beginning. If we look at the impact on tourism, about 600,000 tourists come up and down the Danube in river cruises during the summer month. Those ships have been docked a few kilometers north from Hungary in cities like Győr or Esztergom. That's where they're at because they cannot come down. They cannot flow all the way down to the Black Sea. This is not just a river for tourists, but this is a waterway where commerce flows, you know, through 10 different countries. And we are seeing that impact right now among all of those carriers. They're down by 20 to 30%. So some of those goods are not getting across as they should be at this time of the year.
7: Well, the ROK President Lee Jae-myung has urged officials to step up efforts and support for people affected by the record heat wave in the country. As multiple regions issue alert for the scorching heat, more people are traveling to cooler destinations in countries, including China. Shin Han has more.
9: The heat wave has been expanded. The warning has been expanded now, essentially nationwide. The hottest ever temperature recorded earlier on Sunday down in the city of Yangzhen of 42.5 degrees, the hottest ever since records were first kept back in 1904. But that coupled with peak holiday travel season right now, we're seeing an influx of outbound travelers, particularly to China. In fact, the numbers back that up. Between January and May, according

0: Incheon International Airport, the main gateway here in Seoul, the number of travelers to Japan, which still remains the number one destination, increased 12.8%. In contrast, the number of travelers to China increased 20%. And to Southeast Asia, we saw numbers actually go down. So the figures are trending towards China becoming a much more popular destination for travelers. Also, there's been an expansion in the number of flights that are being offered by major carriers between ROK and Chinese cities. In fact, about a month ago, 70 new both passenger and cargo flights were added, linking not just Incheon International Airport to major cities in China, but also regional airports out of cities like Busan and Chengdu, as well linking other smaller Chinese cities. And if you want to include also the fact that the number and the types of people that are traveling to China, long gone are the days when we saw elderly parents being sent on group tour packages to places like Jiangjiajie. Now we're seeing a much more younger demographic going to places, not just major cities, but other cities that are off the beaten path. And there are a number of reasons for that. You could point to the geographic proximity, but also higher travel costs. Of course, with higher oil prices, fuel surcharges are increasing. So more travelers are looking for places to go that are in the proximity, but still that are unfamiliar. And so that's why we're seeing places other than Japan and Southeast Asia as more attractive location for ROK travelers.
1: China's 2026 summer box office, including pre-sales, has topped 7.5 billion yuan. That's over $1 billion. Leading the season in the animated film All Wishes Come True. The movie also sparked a tourism surge in Shanxi Province's Yongle, hometown to Lu Dongbin, one of the eight immortals. Yongle Palace draws 4,000 visitors daily, up more than 20% from June. Movie fans wander through its halls, comparing morals with scenes from the film. The palace is China's largest and best-preserved Taoist temple complex. It houses over 1,000 square meters of Yuan Dynasty's morals, considered the world's largest surviving collection of ancient Taoist fresco art. One of Beijing's oldest landmarks along the UNESCO heritage site, the Beijing Central Lexus, has become a friendly, family-friendly summer cool-down destination. After sunset, the seven-century-old drum tower turns into an open-air cinema. Yu Hanyi has more.
2: I'm standing at the north end of Beijing's central axis here at the Drum Tower, over 700 years old. Tonight, I'm not here to look back at history. Now I'm waiting for a movie to start. As daylight fades, the Drum Tower begins to take on a new role. A movie screen appears beneath the ancient structure, transforming the historic landmark into a gathering place after hours.
3: Open-air movies bring back childhood memories for many local residents and visitors. For younger audiences, it's something they've never experienced before. It's also family-friendly and combines entertainment with culture.
2: Unlike a traditional cinema, every screening here comes with a different backdrop. Sometimes it's a cool summer breeze. Sometimes it's an unforgettable sunset.
3: One evening was particularly memorable. The film showed a sunset, and outside the screen, the sky above the drum tower was glowing in the same golden hues.
2: But behind it, a screening is a bigger question. How can a century's old landmark become part of modern city life?
3: Since launching the Drum Tower Activation Project in 2023, we've explored various cultural programs, from music and theater to films and markets. Based on the market feedback, we've found that movies resonate the most.
2: The goal isn't simply to bring modern activities into an ancient building. It's about creating new ways for people to experience heritage.
3: We've been exploring how a historic landmark can take on new roles today. Centuries ago, the Drum Tower marked time for the city. Today, it's a museum, and we hope it can also become a cultural venue where people gather, connect, and experience the city in new ways.
2: Beyond the cultural experience, the screenings have also contributed to the Drum Tower's nighttime economy. With strong attendance, tickets often sell out a week in advance.
3: On one hand,

0: The screenings have brought in some economic benefits and created a sustainable model. On the other, they make culture more accessible. 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
1: For many visitors, the appeal goes beyond the movie itself.
2: 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The sunset is right beside us, and we're surrounded by centuries-old architecture. The atmosphere is amazing. I also think it's a wonderful example of bringing a historic site back to life.
3: It reminds me of the outdoor movie screenings I watched with my grandparents when I was little. Reliving those memories here at the Drum Tower makes the experience even more special.
1: For centuries, the Drum Tower has been part of Beijing's story. Today, a movie screen is adding a new chapter, showing that heritage stays alive when people continue to experience it. Yuhan Yi, CGTN, Beijing.
4: To commemorate the 90th anniversary of the Long March, a pivotal moment in the Chinese history, the Shanghai Dian Theater has unveiled a remake of Red Clouds Over the Horizon. The 2006 adaptation about the sacrifices of the female warriors has been given new life with cutting-edge technology and a fresh artistic vision. Huang Yuanqing has more.
5: Premiering in 2006, Shanghai Dance Theater's classic, The Red Clouds Over the Horizon, focuses on five female Red Army soldiers, Yun, Qiu, Hong Xiu, and Hua. Their stories of faith, love, and motherhood against the backdrop of one of history's most grueling journeys resonated deeply with audiences, cementing the work as a modern classic. Two decades later, the dance company's creative team decided a simple revival would not suffice. The reconstructed edition retains the core narrative framework of the five female soldiers, but introduces significant upgrades across every dimension.
6: Yun, she's a medical orderly. In this version, she's 17 years old. She's quite sentimental and deeply attached to her fellow sisters. She's the kind of person who will worry. Are the younger ones keeping up? How's the older one doing with her pregnancy? It's all in the details.
7: Hua is 13 years old. She's a young bugler. She saw the Red Army soldiers and just threw herself into joining the Long March without a second thought. She grew up surrounded by their love and was kind of the little pet of the group.
5: The choreography has been reimagined with contemporary moves, the dramatic structure refined for greater emotional impact, and the stage design transformed through advanced technology.
8: In terms of movement, this production, in its density, range, difficulty, and technical complexity, is much more aligned with contemporary aesthetics. Our hope is that it will feel completely renewed, rooted in our time, and dedicated to the 90th anniversary of the Long March victory.
9: We've put tremendous human resources and creative energy into this production. We've completely reimagined and upgraded every single prop. Our hope is that young people will once again connect with the spirit of the Long March and feel its enduring significance in today's world.
5: The updated version of Red Clouds Over the Horizon is scheduled to premiere in September at Shanghai International Dance Center Theater, followed by a national tour. With a bold new vision, state-of-the-art production values, and the same beating heart that made the original a classic, the dance is more than a tribute. It is a reminder that the stories we choose to retell are the ones that shape who we become. And some stories, like the Long March itself, are worth dancing again and again.
4: And now let's recap the headlines.
10: This is a last chance for them to sign a good document.
4: Donald Trump steps up demands on Iran to make a deal as Tehran denies there were any talks with the United States. Thousands of Morocco migrants remain in the Spanish enclave of Ceuta after last week's border rush.

The prolonged European heat wave causes record low levels in major rivers, including the Rhine and the Danube. Chinese movies drive domestic tourism and consumption this summer. All right, that's what we have this hour. Thanks for watching, and bye for now.

Threats of military strikes and talk of peace as tensions between the US and Iran remain high. And a surge of violence in the occupied West Bank. Hello, I'm Arnand Naidoo, and this is The Heat.

0: U.S. President Donald Trump, who last week threatened Iran with a massive military strike, pulled back over the weekend. But a resolution to the crisis doesn't seem any closer, and tensions between the two countries remain high. Later in the show, we will talk about a surge of settler violence in the Israeli-occupied West Bank. But we begin with the U.S.-Iran war, and I'm joined now by Ali Akbar Dareni. He is a researcher and writer at the Strategic Studies of Public Policy Journal in Tehran, and he's the author of Legitimate Deterrence. Welcome back to the show.
1: Thanks for having me, Anand.
0: Ali Akbar Dareni, last week, President Trump threatened a massive strike on Iran, but then over the weekend, he backed off on that threat. He said that U.S. Gulf allies had called on him not to stage any more attacks against Iran. But he also said that talks had resumed with Iran this week. The Iranians say there are no talks taking place. What does all of this look like from the Iranian perspective?
1: From Iran's point of view, what Trump says is merely frustration. He is frustrated with the fact that Iran has not capitulated. There was a deal. It was the Americans who broke the deal, and the United States wanted talks, but with Iran not being in control of the Strait of Hormuz. That was not possible. It was part of the memorandum of understanding. The point is, we are now in a stalemate. And the big reason why we are at this point is the fact that the Trump regime is in an escalation trap. The mentality in the United States has been that the United States is a global power. It has escalation dominance. So it has, as the world's biggest military power, it has the means and the capability to climb up the ladder of escalation and inflict pain on its enemy and force it into submission. But it didn't work with Iran because Iran can also climb up the ladder of escalation and beat the United States in every long they go up. That's why we are in this stalemate. The other point is, if anybody with moderate or modest knowledge of Iran would have told Trump that Iranians will not capitulate, he's consulting a real estate developer like Witkoff or an extra Zionist like his son-in-law and people like Rubio. He has not been told that Iranians do not capitulate. This is part of Iran's strategic culture. Resistance is part of our strategic culture. We will go down the road, we'll fight for a million years, but we'll not capitulate. That's why we are at this stalemate.
0: So as you point out, the Iranians have made it clear that they're not going to capitulate. But do you also think that the U.S. president fundamentally misunderstands Iranian thinking? Because there is a belief here, and it seems to be evident every time he makes a statement, that he can bring Iran back to the negotiating table through the use of violence.
1: Exactly. That's true. Before the four-day war on February 28th, it was the Israelis and the Israeli lobby in the U.S. Congress pushing Trump to start the war on the calculation that Iran is weak. And if you launch the war, if you attack Iran, Iran will crumble. Iran will surrender in 2 or 3 days' time. He did it, and he failed. That was a big miscalculation. Again, now he's being told that if you attack Iran bigger tonight, if you attack Iran harder this time, you are going to succeed. Iran is going to crumble. Iran will capitulate this time. This is the message Netanyahu is conveying to Trump. And any time Netanyahu has met Trump, we have seen emotional reaction from Trump coming out with massive threats against Iran's civilization or against Iran's civilian infrastructure. But the fact is that if the he's going to carry out his threats, there's going to be a total energy blackout from this region, meaning that Iran has already approved plans what to hit, where to hit, and how to hit. Any attack against Iran's energy infrastructure will be retaliated by Iran targeting oil and gas facilities, meaning that the world will be deprived of oil and gas, not for months, but for long years.
0: Well, let's talk about the status of the Strait of Hormuz, because this appears to be a major point of contention between the two sides. In fact, in one of his Truth Social posts on social media, President Trump said on Monday morning, nothing gets through to Iran unless we want it to, and nothing will get through unless a deal or total surrender is accomplished. What is the status of the Strait right now? Because we also understand that Iran is engaged in talks with Oman about the waterway.
1: Iran continues to remain in control of the Strait of Hormuz. This is a matter of death or life for Iran. Iran has not given up, will not give up its control of the Strait of Hormuz. The Americans don't want Iran to be in control.

0: That's one way of allowing Iran to resist the United States using its geography and control of the Strait of Hormuz. Iran has been in talks with Oman. That's bilateral negotiations with Oman. It has absolutely nothing to do with the United States or with the indirect talks Iran has been holding with the United States through mediators Pakistan and Qatar. Those talks remain stalled, but Iran-Oman negotiations have been going on. Those talks are right now focused on a middle way, on a middle corridor, controlled by Iran, and but with Oman being involved in the administration of that.
1: Ali Akbar Durrani, we have to leave it there. Thanks for joining us.
0: My pleasure, Anand.
1: And for more perspective, I'm joined now by Tridib Parsi. He is Executive Vice President of the Quincy Institute for Responsible Statecraft. Tridib, great to have you back.
2: Thank you so much for having me.
1: Tridib, over the weekend, President Trump went through a familiar playbook. We've seen this before. He threatened a massive attack against Iran, and then he backed off that. This time he claimed that U.S. Gulf allies had asked him not to attack Iran. And the president also said that talks will resume with Iran, but the Iranians say no talks are planned. What is your understanding of what is going on here?
2: I think it's very clear that Trump does not have any escalatory options out of this. And I think it's becoming increasingly clear that he also doesn't have a way to bluff his way out of this dilemma and this debacle that he has put himself in. And I think he is trying to do that. And I think he's trying to give the impression that it is his threats that are creating breakthroughs, whereas in reality, we are at a stalemate as a result of him returning back to military action and not being able to achieve much with that. I think the Iranians are talking to the U.S., but not in the manner that Trump is describing it. And the main diplomacy is taking place between Iran and Oman, and the Iranians want to continue to frame it that way because those talks are about the future of the Strait of Hormuz, and the Iranian position is that those talks should only involve those who have territorial waters in the Strait of Hormuz, which is only Iran and Oman. But reality, of course, is that others are informally involved. And indirectly, of course, the U.S. is the key player there together with Iran.
1: Right, because the president also repeated some of his comments and made other threatening comments in a Truth Social post. He said that the Strait of Hormuz is controlled by the United States Navy, and as he put it, our blockade, or as some say, the United States wall of steel, will remain in place. How do you think Iran is calculating the U.S. position and what may come next?
2: I think the Iranians are trying to corner Trump to the point in which he fully internalizes that he does not have any good escalatory options. And whatever he can do through military escalation, the Iranians can hurt the U.S., the global economy, the GCC states, even more through its counter-escalation. And only at that point, when Trump has fully accepted this, do I think that the Iranians believe that Trump will become serious about diplomacy. Right now, the Iranians are treating Trump's openness to diplomacy with tremendous suspicion. They think that Trump's modus vivendi is to go for talks, but then whenever he feels like it, shift back to military action in order to improve the negotiation position that he is in. And the Iranians want to create a scenario in which that option simply doesn't exist. If it's diplomacy, and then it's all diplomacy, nothing else. If it's war, it's war. But it can't be both.
1: Right. And as far as diplomacy is concerned, is the memorandum of understanding, which the two sides signed back in June, is that still the basis for future negotiations? I mean, Iran would like to see a return to that MOU. What happens next as far as diplomacy is concerned?
2: That appears to be the position of at least some in Iran, and I'm not entirely clear whether that is a position that is fully accepted by their system. It's not clear to me whether that is the American position. It would obviously be extremely difficult to start from scratch. Time does not appear to exist for that. And at the same time, there are problems with the MOU that have become crystal clear at this point. So I think for the Iranians to go back to the MOU is a way of reinforcing some positions or

0: verdicts that were put into MOU to make sure that those are re-accepted by the U.S., such as that there has to be a regional ceasefire, which means that the Israelis cannot continue to do what they're doing in Lebanon, for instance. This is one of the main victories that the Iranians believe they had in the MOU, and as a result, abandoning the MOU could also mean abandoning some of those gains.
1: There's also been a very sharp focus on the status of the Strait of Hormuz, and there are many analysts who say that, you know, part of this results from the fact that the United States and Iran interprets some of those clauses in the MOU concerning the Strait of Hormuz in different ways. Well, now Iran is holding talks with Oman on the status of that waterway. What are those talks about, and do you see any scenario under which the United States will get on board joint Iranian-Omani control over the strait?
0: I think from the U.S. perspective, there's some who have taken the position, such as Marco Rubio, who said that nothing is acceptable short of a complete return to the scenario that existed in February 27th, meaning the day before the U.S. itself started the war. I think it's increasingly clear, though, that is simply not going to happen, at least not in the short run. And Trump does not have the military capacity or strategy that could achieve that. And then that raises a question that needs to be addressed by the U.S. side. What is the ultimate American interest? Is it to control the strait or making sure that Iran doesn't control it? Or is it to make sure that the traffic is flowing? If it is to make sure that Iran doesn't control or control partially the strait, then I don't think that proposal that you just mentioned would be acceptable to the U.S. But if the actual interest is to make sure that the flow is there, that oil is coming in and out without problem, then who controls the strait becomes a secondary question. Not an unimportant question, but a secondary question. And a question that would not necessarily warrant an American military operation. Because if the Iranians and this Omanis control the strait, yes, from a U.S. standpoint, it's not a great scenario. But if that nevertheless means that the flow is going back to what it was before and there is no obstruction to ships being able to go in and out, then that may achieve the key objective of the United States. And depending on where the administration lands on this issue, that's when we will find out whether that type of a proposal is acceptable to them or not.
1: Now, the Israeli Prime Minister Benjamin Netanyahu was in Washington last week. I mean, how do you see Israel's role in the coming weeks and months? And does Israel still, in a way, hold some kind of veto over there being any kind of comprehensive settlement, peace settlement, between the United States and Iran?
0: Netanyahu holds influence. Veto might be more than that. But he has influence. But his influence in many ways has waned because he is partially responsible for this disastrous war. And I think the Israelis will do whatever they can to prevent a deal. But I think they're also maybe coming to the conclusion that a deal will nevertheless not work. So even if the two parties come to a deal, it doesn't mean that it actually will work because the credibility of American promises have become so weakened now because of the conduct of Trump. So for instance, he lifted the sanctions on oil sales from Iran through a general license, but that license only lasted about 3 weeks. And for any companies or countries to really start buying oil from Iran, this would not be done on a short-term basis. The most important thing, if it ends up becoming a long-term supply route for the Iranians to sell oil to new markets in Asia and Europe. But these countries will not sign a long-term deal with Iran if they think that the lifting of U.S. sanctions is just sporadic and unreliable. If it is unreliable, it also means that eventually it doesn't have much value at all. And as a result, some of the nightmare scenarios the Israelis were worried about, that a deal would lead to the Iranian economy booming and Iran becoming politically and economically rehabilitated, they don't appear to be as worried about that any longer because of the manner in which the U.S.'s promises, its carrots, have become weakened by the U.S.'s own conduct.
1: And in the short term, how do you see U.S. domestic politics factor into what happens next? Of course, Trump is fully aware that this is not a popular war with American voters. He's got an election coming up in November, the midterm election. So how is that going to influence what happens?
0: It is going to have an influence, and I think we're going to see increasing signs that the U.S.'s broader relationship with Israel is going to become an issue in both primary elections on the left and on the right. And tomorrow we will see it happen.

0: happening in Michigan. A couple of weeks ago, we saw it happening in the Republican race in Kentucky. That in and of itself is going to raise the cost of the type of relationship the U.S. has had with Israel for decades now. And we're seeing so much moving in the direction of changing that. And of course, it will have an impact on Trump as well in terms of the war, because if oil prices remain high and gas prices remain high, inflation goes up, food prices go up, all of this is ultimately going to affect the Republican Party extensively in these midterm elections. It may not affect Trump directly. He's not on the ballot, but it will affect his ability to govern after the midterm elections.
1: Trita, good to have you with us. Thanks for being
0: Thank you so much for having me. Appreciate it.
1: We turn next to the occupied West Bank, where there has been a surge in Israeli settler violence. About 20 Palestinians have been killed by settlers since the beginning of this year, and many are being driven out of their homes. To discuss this, I'm joined now from Ramallah by political scientist Xavier Abu Eid. And also joining us is Sarah Yael Hirshhorn. She is a historian at the University of Haifa and a fellow of the Jewish People Policy Institute in Jerusalem. Welcome to both of you. Xavier, let me start with you. As I said, we've seen this surge of attacks by Israeli settlers against Palestinians in the occupied West Bank. At least 20 Palestinians have been killed. And if one looks at the overall number, that is Palestinians killed by settlers as well as the Israeli military, that number goes up to 87 since the beginning of this year, according to the Associated Press. What can you tell us about the situation there?
2: Thanks, Aaron, for having me in your show. It is a state policy. We cannot separate what the Israeli settlers are doing from what the policy of the state of Israel is conducting here. They have a goal, which is to annex more Palestinian land. For that purpose, there is violence, whether from occupation forces or by Israeli settlers. We've had, by now, almost 100 Palestinian communities forcibly displaced since October the 7th, 2023. Not a single Israeli political party or Zionist party in Israel actually endorses the idea of ending the Israeli occupation, which is the only way to finish this. So eventually, we've had policies that have very strong effects, not just on the political arena, but also on the social fabric and the economy of Palestine, which is at this stage in a very poor situation.
1: Sarah, there's a few things there that Xavier said. He says it's state policy. The goal is annexation. Israel's also been accused of ethnic cleansing in the occupied West Bank. And the United Nations, as well as other human rights groups, have criticized Israel for a lack of accountability, pointing out that in many instances, in most instances, in fact, the settlers are acting with impunity. Is this ethnic cleansing? Is this state policy? And why the lack of action from the Israeli authorities?
3: Well, I don't think Xavier is going to find much disagreement with me. I'm not sure if we can say it's the state policy of the entire Knesset, but apparently it seems to be very much the state policy of Benjamin Netanyahu's coalition, which rests, of course, on the support of ultra-nationalist parties, and I would say even ultra-nationalist extremists, people who themselves, like Itamar Ben-Gvir, who participated in settler terrorism in their previous lives. And it is not, while I believe that it is a challenge that could be dismantled quite quickly by the Shin Bet, Israel's internal security authority, the police, and other parts of law enforcement in Israel, there's obviously a policy of deciding not to decide or not to enforce the full extent of the law against what is actually a very, very small group of people who are very seriously undermining the entire Zionist project by participating in this kind of settler terrorism. Something like less than 2% of these cases are prosecuted, and it's obviously a policy and political failure.
1: And is it the goal that this would be annexation in the end?
3: I think it's more difficult to directly connect the acts of settler terrorism to larger policy questions about annexation, which also lead to inexorably, I think, to the broader considerations post October 7th about the future of, a peace process and the ability to return to some kind of diplomatic process. What I can say is that it is, if it's not going to lead to annexation, I think the more clear threat is, will it lead to another intifada? Right now, I think what is stopping that from happening is not the

0: terrible acts of settler terrorism that are going on, but
1: Yeah.
0: the desire amongst the Palestinian people in the West Bank, as well as their leadership, to have a really another round of cyclical violence.
1: Yeah.
0: But these settler attacks are extremely provocative, and I think risk both a political and violent flare up on the ground.
1: Yeah. Xavier, the Israeli Prime Minister Benjamin Netanyahu, he has responded to the settler violence that is taking place in the occupied West Bank. And he says, look, these are isolated incidents with a small number of people involved. But we are seeing that this is coordinated in many ways. I mean, what are you seeing in terms of where the settlers are getting their weapons from? How well armed are they? And what is the Israeli military doing when this takes place?
2: I think there are a few elements that should be clear. All Israeli settlements are illegal under international law. They constitute a war crime under the Rome Statute. At the same time, that all Israeli settlers have their status here as illegal. So when Benjamin Netanyahu says that it's only a minority, first of all, it's not just a minority. We have hundreds of groups of those people, many of them that were armed by Israel. Let's remember when Israeli Minister Itamar Ben-Gvir provided thousands of weapons to Israeli settlers, and that coincided later on with an increase on those kind of attacks. But also they have the protection of Israeli forces that are directly under the control of the Israeli government. The Israeli army has been eventually part of this. But even the Israeli courts that also Benjamin Netanyahu is not a big friend of. I mean, we have the settler, for example, that assassinated a villager in front of a camera in Masafer Yatta a few months ago. He got 3 days of house arrest. And we have, my neighbor, a journalist and a student from Birzeit University, also used to go with me to church, who is now for months in an Israeli jail with no charges against her. That's a reality of apartheid that we have here in the occupied West Bank, and it's an issue of a system, not just of a few rotten apples, as Prime Minister Netanyahu would like to present.
1: Right, Sarah, there is a broader question here, and I'm wondering how it impacts the kind of broader efforts. There have not been many efforts recently, but broader efforts to go towards a two-state solution. I mean, Israel continues to expand its settlements. The country's defense minister says, look, this is part of our security plan, and that is why they're doing what they're doing. But, I mean, how do you respond to accusations that it's merely a land grab and that the long-term goal is annexation? And what does that do to any idea of two states at some point in the future?
0: Well, I think we need to have a little bit of deeper understanding of who's involved in this phenomenon and kind of the interplay between, I guess we could say, civil figures and politicians, which is to say that settler terrorism remains a fringe development amongst the broader Israeli settler movement. We can have a debate, as Xavier has suggested, about the illegality of the settlements, although we should point out that international law distinguishes between the settlements and the settlers themselves, and those who are involved. And also to mention that those involved in settler terrorism don't necessarily actually live in the West Bank themselves. We often see that this correlates very highly with other forms of racist violence, including football hooliganism and cults around specific kind of religious and spiritual figures, and other ways that people who are involved in acts of like illegalism and juvenile delinquency are then mapping that kind of behavior onto the geography of the West Bank and basically taking that from territorial Israel out into the West Bank. So I think we have to have like a clear understanding of who's involved in this phenomenon and then to relate it to larger forms of the government policy. There's no doubt that Israel is at a total standstill when it comes to re-engaging with a diplomatic process that could possibly lead to a two-state solution. I think that October 7th, it may be fair to say, could have perpetrated a generational standstill, which is, something to be very concerned about. But I'm not sure that that maps so clearly upon those groups that are involved. We can certainly say the government is not doing enough to deter this. The government is not prosecuting it. The government is making cynical and brutal decisions that are harming the lives and futures of average Palestinians going about their business because of coalitional politics. But I'm not sure that it all represents a larger idea. It may feed into a larger idea, but I'm not.

0: sure it's in the service of a larger idea at this point.
1: Xavier, what are your thoughts on what Sarah just told us? I mean, if these satellite attacks continue, how devastating would it be for the Palestinians and, of course, the viability of the West Bank?
2: I would say that this is not a new phenomenon, by the way. We are witnessing now what our grandparents witnessed during the Nakba in 1948 and before 1948, where groups of terrorists were trying to push people outside through similar tactics. Now, the future of the occupied West Bank will be directly tied to whatever the situation is politically, also in the region. I just would like to remember that now that everyone is talking about Gaza and the possibility of having a disarmament there for Hamas, is that we already have a disarmament here in the occupied West Bank after the Second Intifada, and we've never been in a worse situation now. President Donald Trump said that the West Bank was not going to be annexed. But yeah, what we see every day is that there is annexation. There is no debate about the illegality of Israeli settlements. And the International Court of Justice was very clear that we have an annexation right now. Now, the question is whether this annexation is reversible or irreversible. And what right. the Israeli government is doing with the silence of the Israeli opposition, mm-hmm. and sometimes even encouragement, yeah. is to make sure that it will be reversible.
1: Right. Okay, we are going to have to leave it there. Thanks to both of you for being with us. And that is it for this edition of The Heat. I'm Arnand Naidu in Washington.

modern vitality, born of ancient civilizations. Asia exemplifies diversity in its best sense, and welcomes changes at the fastest pace. Asia Today brings you the headlines from the most populous continent, puts in focus politics, economies, and faces, and takes you on a tour of the sights from the region and beyond.

Whether it's about your education, the home you live in, or the items you buy, your money has a story to tell. Because every business story is a human story. Global Business.

0: this is a last chance for them to sign a good document.
1: President Trump steps up demands on Iran to make a deal as Tehran denies there are any talks with the U.S. Thousands of Moroccan migrants remain in the Spanish enclave of Ceuta after last week's border rush. The prolonged European heat wave causes record low levels in major rivers, including the Rhine and the Danube. And Chinese movies drive domestic tourism and consumption this summer. Hello and welcome from Beijing. This is The World Today. I'm Wang Mengmang. U.S. President Donald Trump says Iran faces decapitation if it fails to strike a deal to end the conflict. Trump also says negotiations are ongoing, which Tehran denies. Our correspondent Nick Harper reports from Washington, D.C.
2: Once again, it's a tale of two cities, with Washington saying one thing, Tehran saying the other. Tehran says talks are not on, but Donald Trump is adamant that they are. He was speaking in the White House Oval Office. Unsurprisingly, he was asked for some clarification, because all of this has left people scratching their heads and, it would seem, has left Donald Trump angry. This is what he had to say.
3: Are the talks with Iran now off and our airstrikes?
0: No, they're on. They're going on right now. It's an amazing thing. We have a little problem with Iran because we have many talks and we'll say we have or we don't have. You know, we're straight about it. But they deny it. But they're not denying it now. They just put out a statement, not denying it. But for some reason, when they're talking, they don't like saying that they're talking. So I say, wait, we're in talks. Big deal. We're in talks. And they'll sometimes deny it.

0: even though they spend hours and hours together talking. No, the talks are going along.
1: Earlier on social media, Donald Trump accused the Iranians of being unbelievably duplicitous, saying that they had begged for talks with Washington. During that Oval Office press conference, he also went on to say that this was now the last chance for Iran to sign a good document. He said he wanted to give them every last chance before, in his words, decapitation.
0: I want to give them every last chance before decapitation. Very tough to do what we have planned, still planned. We'll see what happens. To do an attack that big on a country, I'd rather not do it. Now, we've already threw lots of large attacks, but they were normal large. Hopefully they'll come to their senses.
1: This is all happening because Donald Trump had threatened once again a new round of very heavy strikes on the weekend, but then pulled back, saying that diplomacy was going ahead.
2: Iran says no meetings have been scheduled with the United States. President Masoud Pezeshkian says Iran will resolutely safeguard its national interest and has condemned joint U.S.-Saudi attacks on Iraqi militants. Tehran also says it is holding discussions with Oman over the Strait of Hormuz. Our correspondent Safir Sarami reports.
3: Discussions centered on maritime security, diplomacy and regional tensions. On the Strait of Hormuz, the foreign ministry spokesperson said Iran intends to consult with Oman as soon as possible to establish a temporary mechanism to ensure shipping safety. He stressed these are bilateral negotiations between the two coastal states. Responding to U.S. President Donald Trump's claim that negotiations with Iran were beginning today, the spokesperson rejected the assertion, noting that Foreign Minister Abbas Araghchi is currently traveling for the Arbaeen pilgrimage while the rest of Iran's negotiating team remains in the country.
4: We are not currently negotiating with the United States. Our talks are with Oman, and they are focused on reaching an understanding on a pathway to ensure the safe passage of shipping through the Strait of Hormuz.
3: Here on the ground, many Iranians appear increasingly tired of the recurring pattern of escalation followed by diplomacy. After years of military threats, sanctions, and uncertainty, public fatigue is growing as economic pressure intensifies. Sepher Sarami, CGTN, Tehran.
2: A senior advisor to Iran's supreme leader has warned Iran will attack U.S. ships and bases in the region if Washington continues its naval blockade. Mohsen Rezaei added Iran would target any U.S. warship that tries to impose a different route to the one Tehran has defined for ships crossing the Strait of Hormuz.
5: We will by no means allow the second corridor in the Strait of Hormuz. We won't allow the second corridor to open. Even if they deploy warships, we will target them. What is important to the Supreme Leader is that the Americans should change their behavior. What does that mean? That we should see signs of new change in their behavior.
2: While diplomatic efforts are intensifying as Iran, Saudi Arabia and Pakistan hold high-level talks to de-escalate tensions, Iranian Foreign Minister Saeed Abbas Araghchi has held separate phone calls with Saudi Foreign Minister Prince Faisal bin Farhan Al Saud and Pakistan's Chief of Army Staff Field Marshal Saeed Asim Munir. Tehran says the talks reveal the latest diplomatic initiatives aimed at maintaining security and stability across the region. The Trump administration is facing renewed legal action over its latest round of global tariffs. A coalition of 25 U.S. states is suing over new tariffs on goods from 60 trading partners. Now, the complaint filed with the U.S. Court of International Trade seeks to block the tariffs, declare them unlawful, and secure refunds for duties already paid. The states argue the administration has improperly used Section 301 of the Trade Act to recreate tariffs previously rejected by federal courts. The White House denies this, claiming Section 301 is a legal recourse to address practices burdening U.S. commerce. Japan's yen slightly dipped against the U.S. dollar on Tuesday after being boosted by U.S. purchases over the past few days. The Japanese currency is still hovering around a three-month high despite the measure. Our correspondent Mitch McCann reports from New York.
6: And some analysts still appear skeptical about

0: How successful this move will be in the long term, UBS strategist reportedly said today that Japan's policy mix remains unlikely to generate sustained yen strength. HSBC analysts are saying something similar. They say that they still lack confidence that the yen will strengthen unless they see faster interest rate hikes from the Bank of Japan, as well as a couple of other factors. Scott Bessent, the US Treasury Secretary, has said on social media that the US will not hesitate to participate in further joint interventions, so there could be more investment to come from the United States. As you mentioned, the Japanese yen is strengthening, so it is having some effect. One US dollar is now about 157.97 yen, down from 163.84, which was the high that it reached in recent weeks. Now, Donald Trump has made it clear he wants to help Japan here. He says, we're always there for Japan, and Japan has always been very good to us. Other reasons why the US may have been led to make this move, and one is the trade deficit. A weakening yen means that the Japanese will buy less from America because of the higher costs, while Americans will buy more from Japan, and that's going to widen the trade deficit, something that the administration has signaled that it wants to avoid with its trading partners. It also wants Japan to avoid selling US treasuries, so friendship may be one factor there, but there's also, of course, many economic factors as well.
1: Facing the unknown is always difficult. In a world in turmoil, it's easy to lose orientation. But when the storms come, we have to see the possibilities. Reinvent. Find new opportunities. Discover a path forward. CGTN. See the difference.
2: At least 88 migrants have died after a massive border rush in Spain's North African enclave of Ceuta last week. Most of the estimated 60,000 people who rushed into the territory have returned to Morocco, but thousands still remain. Ken Brown reports.
3: Immigration, desperation. Migrants fight over food brought to Benitez Beach in Ceuta. Many say they haven't eaten in days.
4: Three days no food, only water.
5: While the majority of Moroccans who poured over the border on Thursday have now returned, there are still many hundreds, potentially thousands of others still here, mostly from sub-Saharan Africa. The question is, what happens to them?
3: The Spanish military continues to round up migrants to bring them to the border, those who are willing to leave at least. There are people here from Somalia, Chad, Sudan, Tanzania, Eritrea, Yemen, and beyond. A local NGO is collecting signatures from these migrants to send to the Spanish government to say there's nothing for them in Morocco and they can't go back.
4: I hope stay in Spain.
5: But the military, do they tell you go back to Morocco?
4: Not back to Morocco, but no back.
3: On Thursday, most swam around Spain's border fence in unprecedented numbers. The Spanish government blamed migration mafias, the Moroccan officials, viral social media posts that promised open borders and free passage to the EU. But those who risked their lives were sold a lie. They only found hunger and rejection, and most returned. Questions remain over whether this entire tragedy was orchestrated and politically motivated. Local Ceutans, meanwhile, say they're suffering a collective trauma.
6: We are still in a total state of shock. We are overwhelmed. Our neighborhoods are full of people. We don't even know who they are.
7: It was painful to see our city attacked like this. We felt alone and abandoned by the rest of Spain.
8: We've had three sleepless nights in fear of what might happen if they're going to try to break into our house. We've had people try already.
9: Ceuta is a small city in North Africa. They never take us into account. We feel abandoned. That's the word.
3: Those left behind face an uncertain future. Ken Brown, CGTN, Ceuta.
2: Well, there's no end in sight to the extreme heat wave hitting many countries in the northern hemisphere. In Italy, temperatures are close to 40 degrees Celsius, 25 of its 27.

Major cities have issued the highest heat alert. In the UK, precipitation in July is only 35% of the average of recent years. Southern England has recorded its driest month since 1836. Wildfires continue across Europe. The area affected by wildfires in Spain this year is more than five times that of the same period last year. And Gironde wildfire in southwest France is the most

0: In Asia, the Republic of Korea has recorded temperatures of over 40 degrees. Germany's Rhine River is facing record low water levels, disrupting one of Europe's busiest inland shipping routes. And that's forcing up prices, as Natalie Carney reports.
1: The Kaub water gauge is one of the Rhine River's most closely watched points. At its shallowest, low water levels here force vessels to reduce their loads to avoid running aground, pushing freight onto roads and rail and driving up costs.
2: Nearly everything moving inland from the port of Rotterdam travels through this stretch of the River Rhine, meaning that just a few centimeters of water loss can ripple through supply chains serving factories across Europe.
1: The town's mayor says he's never seen the river this low.
3: The Kaub gauge serves as a benchmark for ships traveling from the Lower Rhine to places like BASF. These companies, refineries and the like, receive many of their raw materials by ship, so they load their vessels based on the Kaub gauge reading. The less cargo they can carry, the more expensive everything becomes. Ultimately, everything gets pricier.
1: Industries including steel, chemicals, energy and manufacturing are among the hardest hit. At this time of year, water levels usually sit well above 2 meters, but weeks of drought and persistent heat have reduced it to historic lows of 25 centimeters.
4: Shipping traffic has dropped significantly due to these low water levels. First, the river cruise ships suspended operations, followed by the larger cargo vessels. Now, only relatively small cargo ships are operating, and transport volumes are very low. The flow of goods has to adapt. And in worst-case scenario, production does too.
1: And it has been, but at far smaller volumes, more slowly, and at much higher prices. Freight costs on this stretch of the Rhine have more than doubled since last June, with some operators imposing low-water surcharges of more than $1,000 per container.
5: Under normal water levels, a Rhine barge can carry around 500 containers. Currently, that capacity is down to just 20%, meaning only 100 containers. That leaves 400 containers sitting idle somewhere, while the 100 that can be transported become much more expensive to ship.
1: Meanwhile, trucks, trains and additional barges cannot fully make up for the lost river freight capacity. There are plans to deepen the Middle Rhine by an additional 20 centimeters, but the project isn't expected to be completed until 2033. Unlike previous major low water events, these conditions have arrived in the middle of summer, raising fears that distribution could continue for weeks or even months. Natalie Carney, CGTN, in Kaub.
0: Members of the Economic Community of West African States have reaffirmed commitment to launching the ECO single currency by July 2027. It is part of the bloc's broader push to deepen regional economic integration. Discussions are continuing on critical issues such as the establishment of a regional central bank and the transition from existing national currencies. Eric Kawa reports now from Freetown on what the ECO means for daily cross-border trade.
6: For trader Avril McFoy, business doesn't stop at the border. She regularly imports clothing and fashion accessories from Nigeria, Ghana and other ECOWAS countries.
7: There's a lot of business transactions and trading going on throughout West Africa, beginning from Sierra Leone, Guinea and Liberia to Mali, Senegal and Cote d'Ivoire. So, if you have that one currency, you don't need to convert or exchange any money. That will help us to get better profits and better businesses.
6: ECOWAS's latest approach will see the ECO introduced in phases, with countries that meet key economic benchmarks joining first.
8: For many of the traders here, business extends well beyond Sierra Leone's borders. They say that dealing with different currencies can create uncertainty when buying and selling goods across the region. ECOWAS hopes that the proposed ECO single currency could help address some of these challenges. But for now, much will depend on how and when the bloc's plans are put in place to ensure that the ECO currency comes to effect.
6: For the business community, the proposed ECO currency is seen as a potential step towards reducing barriers to regional trade.
9: The ECO should not be treated merely as a political symbol. It must be built on economic convergence, institutional credibility, private sector participation, and practical improvement in the movement of goods, services, capital, and people. The business community

0: would therefore support a carefully managed and transparent phased implementation.
1: Economists, however, caution that introducing a common currency requires member states to maintain stable inflation, sustainable public finances, and agreement on how a regional central bank would operate.
2: Devoid the macroeconomic differences, each nation is also struggling to even meet this benchmark that have been set in order for us to have the echo in existence, in order for us to now be seeing it as something that should help in changing the narratives for our country. So I would say individual nations need to up their game, and when every other nation helps in making sure we get this, then I think Africa will be talking of so much goodies with respect to the echo.
1: Regional leaders say technical discussions on the echo will continue as countries work toward the next stage of implementation. Eric Awa, CGTN, Freetown.
3: Images may appear to be identical, but looks can be deceiving. The difference is not always obvious. It has to be discovered. There are always different sides to a story. We put the focus on the details. To see more, to understand better. CGTN. See the difference.
4: China's 2026 summer box office, including pre-sales, has topped 7.5 billion yuan. That's over 1 billion U.S. dollars. Leading the season is the animated film All Wishes Come True. The movie has also sparked a tourism surge to Shanxi Province's Yongle, hometown of Liu Dongbin, one of the eight immortals. Yongle Palace draws 4,000 visitors daily, up more than 20% from June. Movie fans wander through its halls, comparing murals with scenes from the film. And the palace is China's largest and best-preserved Taoist temple complex. It houses over 1,000 square meters of Yuan Dynasty murals, considered the world's largest surviving collection of ancient Taoist fresco art. Well, China's scenic areas with mild climate have introduced heart-pumping adventures that are proving to be a big hit with international travelers. Mist-shrouded mountain landscapes and ancient villages in East China's Jiangxi province have long been a draw. But foreign tourists are venturing deep into the Wuyi Mountains to ride the cliffside train and go whitewater rafting. Neighboring Zhejiang province takes the thrill up a notch with extreme sports from mountain gardening to paragliding. Overseas visitors say the exhilarating experiences help them beat the summer heat.
5: It's amazing. Even with this heat, the views are stunning and we get to raft. Totally worth it. Who'd have thought that a home buddy like me could suddenly have this experience? Big thanks to my friend for bringing me here. I'm loving it.
6: I've never been anywhere this gorgeous. The air is so fresh. We like it here so much.
7: I'm so excited, yeah, because it's so much fun. And also the people, you know, not just the game, it's the people. Everybody is happy, you know, everybody happy to play with you. That's why I'm so happy. I love it, and I think people need to come here and get this new experience, because we in South America, we don't have this kind of experience, you know?
8: It was my first paragliding experience ever, and at first I was a little scared, but when it started, I felt super safe because the coach is very experienced. I asked, he has over 10 years of experience. So I felt amazing and super excited because the views, the scenery is just super extraordinary, amazingly beautiful. Everything is so green, a lot of mountains and rivers and lakes. It's super, super exciting. For sure, I will come back and bring friends. Tonglu is super beautiful, guys.
4: Yunnan province in southwest China has long attracted international visitors with its cool climate, stunning landscapes, and rich culture. CGTN's Yang Jinghao takes us to Lijiang, where some tourists have gone beyond sightseeing, stepped into local kitchens to learn about Chinese culture through food.
9: Around 9 a.m. every morning, Wu Fanzi begins her day at a local farmer's market in Lijiang, southwest China's Yunnan province.
10: more.

0: guiding foreign visitors through colorful stalls. She introduces them to local ingredients, traditional flavors, and the stories behind Yunnan's diverse cuisine.
1: It was great because we discovered some fruits we don't know in France, for example, and we discovered a lot of flavors. Oh. It was beautiful.
2: It's a very good environment. People are very, very nice, and it's like nice mess everywhere. It's super clean, but it's very typical, local. I liked it very much, very, very much.
0: Wu once worked as a tour guide. In 2020, she decided to start a cooking class.
3: I've always loved food. That was where the idea started. And since I can speak foreign languages, I thought, why not share the best part of my hometown's culture with people from all around the world?
4: A trip to the local market is just the beginning. After discovering Yunnan's unique ingredients and flavors, these visitors would take the experience one step further, stepping into the kitchen to cook authentic local dishes themselves.
0: In the kitchen, visitors learn how to prepare typical Yunnan dishes, such as a chicken salad known locally as ghost chicken, a specialty of the Jingpo ethnic group. They also get to make rice noodles, a beloved staple food in the region. For them, this is more than cooking a meal. It's a chance to build connections across cultures.
1: It was amazing. We did by yourself with the kids. We did a chicken salad and noodle soup and a really beautiful dessert.
2: It's very good to see, like to enter a bit the local area, the local life, what people are doing here, instead of just like passing by, visiting. It was the most important thing for us to show the life of Chinese people for our kids.
0: Over the years, Wu's cooking class has continued to grow in popularity. So far, she has welcomed around 2,000 guests from nearly 30 countries. This summer, as more travelers seek cooler destinations away from extreme heat, Yunnan's pleasant climate and unique culture are attracting increasing attention, and Wu's kitchen has also got much busier.
3: Whenever they recreate Yunnan dishes at home and send me photos, I feel very happy. Because when they cook those dishes again, they are probably recalling the most wonderful moments from their trip to Yunnan.
0: For many of these travelers, this is their first visit to China, but they believe it won't be their last. As visa-free policies continue to make travel more convenient, more visitors are looking forward to discovering China through deeper, more immersive experiences. Yang Jinghao, CGTN, Lijiang, Yunnan Province.
5: All right, now here's a recap of the headlines this hour.
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5: President Trump steps up demands on Iran to make a deal as Tehran denies there are any talks with the U.S. Thousands of Moroccan migrants remain in the Spanish enclave of Ceuta after last week's border rush. The prolonged European heat wave causes record low levels in major rivers, including the Rhine and the Danube. And Chinese movies drive domestic tourism and consumption this summer. And that's all the time we have for this hour's The World Today. Coming up next on CGTN is Sports Scene with Greg Lafrady. Stay tuned.

0: Coming up on Sports Scene, Alexandra's arrival. Alexandra Ayala beats Jessica Pegula to win the Mubadala DC Open for the 21-year-old Philippine star's first WTA title. With a rate late, Cheng Shenhan scores in stoppage time, and China beat Arsenal 3-2 in the men's under-17 Shanghai Future Star Cup. And growing the game, WPBSA chairman Jason Ferguson talks about the development of snooker in China thanks to some of the country's young players. Good afternoon. You're watching Sports Scene with me, Greg Lafrady, in Beijing. We begin with tennis from the WTA Mubadala DC Open in Washington, D.C., where Alexandra Ayala overcame home favorite Jessica Pegula in three sets to become the first Filipina to win a tour-level singles title in WTA history. This is Ayala, who upset second seed Elena Svitolina and four-time Grand Slam champion Naomi Osaka en route to the final. But the 21-year-old is second best in the first set as Pegula delivers a passing shot en route to taking it 6-4. The match was suspended due to heavy rain after the resumption. Ayala finds her form and claims the second set 6-4 when the world number 3 hits long. In her only previous tour-level singles final, Ayala squandered four championship points against Maya Joint before falling short at the Eastbourne Open last year. But she is up a break at 3-love in the third set with shots like this forehand winner. Ayala is utterly ruthless in closing it out and now has championship point. And when Pegula pushes a forehand wide, Ayala bagels the third set 6-love. She becomes the first Filipina to win a singles title on the WTA Tour. And that lifts her to a career-high world number 20 in the latest rankings.
1: First and foremost, it's an achievement for myself. It's a personal achievement. I've worked

0: worked really hard, and winning a 500 is insane. It's an incredible milestone for me, and you know, at the beginning of the week, there's no way I would have thought that I would be holding this trophy, and you know, even at the beginning of the year, like, it's just, you know, these things kind of creep up on you, and yeah, I hold these moments really close to me.
1: We move to Toronto for the WTA National Bank Open, where China's Zhang Shuai at the top faces Kazakhstan's Yulia Putintseva in the first round.
2: It's great defensive tennis.
1: Zhang is going to hammer a forehand return down the line for a second break and a 4-1 lead, and Putintseva throws her racket. The 37-year-old Chinese, who claimed her third women's doubles Grand Slam title alongside Lies Mertens at the Australian Open in January, nails a backhand winner en route to claiming the frame 6-4. The second set is all Zhang as the world number 62 closes it out 6-1. She snaps a 7-match losing streak against the Kazakh, and her next opponent will be Latvia's 2017 French Open champion, Elena Ostapenko. On the men's side at the Mubadala DC Open, home hope Taylor Fritz beat first-time ATP 500 finalist Rafael Hodar in straight sets to claim his first title this season and first above the 250 level in nearly 4 years. Fritz at the bottom arrived in Washington having not competed since his quarterfinal exit to Alexander Zverev at Wimbledon. The home favorite finished runner-up at 500 level events in Dallas and Halle, and he lands a deep forehand winner before the first set goes to a tiebreaker. The 28-year-old Fritz dominates the tiebreaker and wins it 7-2. The American saved a match point in a battling win against Alex Mickelson before beating another compatriot, Brandon Nakashima, in three sets to book his place in the final. He gets down for a lovely volley to bring up break point. This is Fritz's first final in the U.S. Capitol and fourth this season. The third seed wraps things up 6-4 when Hodar hits long. Fritz's first title of the year and 11th overall will lift him two ranking places to number 8, while Hodar breaks into the top 20 for the first time. The 19-year-old Spaniard is aiming to become just the third player after Stefanos Tsitsipas and Carlos Alcaraz to qualify for the ATP Finals 1 year after competing in the next-gen ATP Finals. Venus and Serena Williams are set to make their WTA Cincinnati Open doubles debut later this month after being awarded a wild card to play together for the first time since the 2022 U.S. Open. The Williams sisters have claimed 14 Grand Slam doubles titles together, including 6 at Wimbledon, along with 3 Olympic golds. They last played together 4 years ago at Flushing Meadows, where they lost to the Lucy Hradecka and Linda Noskova in the first round. Last month, the American pair had to withdraw from the doubles at Wimbledon due to 44-year-old Serena's knee injury. The 23-time Grand Slam champion's highly anticipated return to Grand Slam singles action at the All England Club after 4 years away ended with a first-round defeat against Maya Joint. The 46-year-old Venus also received a singles wild card for Cincinnati, while China's Zheng Qinwen has announced her withdrawal from qualifying. The 2024 Paris Olympics gold medalist is coming off a loss last week to eventual champion Alexandra Ayala in the first round of the Mubadala DC Open. To badminton, and with less than 2 weeks to go until the BWF World Championships, the Chinese national team started their preparations in Chengdu with mixed doubles world number 1 Feng Yanzhe and Huang Dongping getting ready for their third edition of the event. Feng and Huang made their World Championships debut in 2023 in Copenhagen, where they lost to local favorites Mathias Christiansen and Alexander Boya in the round of 16. Last year in Paris, the Chinese pair were stunned by the Danish duo again in the opening round. However, Feng and Huang have performed very well so far this season, winning 3 titles and maintaining a firm grip on the world number 1 position. This year's World Championships will run from August 17th to the 23rd in New Delhi, India. The top-ranked Chinese duo hope to fine-tune their form and make a breakthrough at the tournament.
3: The competition is fierce at the World Championships, so there's little margin for error. When we play at other tour-level events, we feel there's room for adjustment. But the World Championship is a different story.

0: but did not have good results at the previous two editions. After those failures, I think we're more relaxed going into this tournament.
1: I believe I can play well at the World Championships, but at the same time, I'm aware that I still have some weaknesses. To build up a solid structure, people must first lay down a solid foundation. As I prepare for this year's tournament, I hope I can calm down and make thorough preparations during the process.
2: Stick around, because after a short break, we've got some youth football highlights from this country. Dramatic winner. Cheng Han scores in stoppage time, and China beat Arsenal 3-2 in the men's under-17 Shanghai Future Star Cup.

0: Each day, there are millions of stories. Each one can open new perspectives, new possibilities. Wherever you look, we are there. To see, discover, explore. We put the pieces together to find what really matters to you. All around the world, all around the clock. Our reporters are at home across the globe. From our headquarters in Beijing and production centers in Washington, Nairobi, and London. Stories from across the globe, reaching people across the globe. CGTN. See the difference.
1: We return with China's official unveiling of the victory ceremony uniforms for its athletes at the 2026 Aichi Nagoya Asian Games, scheduled to be held in September and October in Japan. The blue-tone design, inspired by a Shining Stars concept, features linear star patterns that blend Eastern aesthetics with modern sportswear styling. The outfit highlights that every performance at the event marks a personal breakthrough and brilliance. The launch ceremony in Beijing also highlights China's 36th anniversary of hosting its first Asian Games. Veteran athletes and performers shared their thoughts on the new uniforms and this year's edition.
2: 36 years ago, these were simply uniforms, just sports clothing. But today, the fabric technology, the design, and the level of specialization behind them are completely different. That's what truly matters.
1: We switched to football from the under-17 tournament called the Shanghai Future Star Cup at Shanghai Pudong Stadium, where Cheng Shenghan scored a late winner to give China's men's team a 3-2 win over Arsenal. The tournament's opening game is officiated by Romanian referee István Kovács, who refereed the 2025 UEFA Champions League final and the 1,000th match at the World Cup. In the 23rd minute, rather, Zhao Songyuan beats multiple defenders before dinking over the keeper for a brilliant solo goal to give China the lead. In the second half, it's Zhao again as he breaks down the left. And he's going to get off a shot that deflects into the net to make it 2-0. The visitors bounce back as Jaden Oba pulls one back in the 52nd minute before Emerson Nwaneri slots home to level the match in the 68th minute. But in stoppage time, China have a corner. And Xiao Chenxi's powerful header hits the bar, but substitute Cheng heads in the rebound. China win 3-2, and they will play Athletic Bilbao later today. We turn to club football from the Argentine Primera Division, where Vélez Sarsfield defeated Independiente 1-0 at home to sit top of the table with 9 points from their opening three matches of the Clausura. The home side in white create a chance in the 17th minute, but Valdez Contre's strike deflects off Kevin Lomonaco and out for a corner. In the second half, Sarsfield keep their attacking form and substitute Thiago Aguirre scores a header in the 70th minute. The visitors try to level the game, but Maximiliano Meza's blast is tipped over the bar by goalkeeper Tomas Marchiori in the 80th minute. Vélez Sarsfield go on to win 1-0 and give

0: Independiente their first defeat of the season. We stay in Argentina, and Boca Juniors midfielder Leandro Paredes has found himself at the center of controversy again after picking up a yellow card for unsportsmanlike conduct during his side's 2-2 draw at Newell's Old Boys. Newell's midfielder Facundo Gutsch is fouled by Boca's Santiago Ascacibar in the 67th minute, and Paredes kicks the ball straight into his back as he tries to stand up. Gooch falls to the ground again, and both teams surround Paredes, with the referee showing the Argentine international a yellow card. Sunday's incident comes exactly 2 weeks after the 32-year-old was involved in several ugly scenes following the World Cup final in which Spain beat Argentina 1-0 on July 19th in New Jersey. After the final whistle there, Paredes put his hands on Eric Garcia's throat and pushed down Gavi. And on Thursday, FIFA confirmed that he is facing 3 assault charges for his unsportsmanlike behavior. In transfer news, Cabo Verde goalkeeper Vozinho, who's one of the top breakout stars at this year's World Cup, has arrived in Chile to formally sign his contract with his new club, Colo-Colo. Supporters gathered at Santiago's airport to welcome Vozinho, who emerged as one of the World Cup's biggest surprise packages and was voted into FIFA's fan-selected tournament dream team. The goalkeeper's performances helped Cabo Verde advance to the knockout phase in North America before losing to defending champions Argentina in the round of 32. Aside from the small African island nation, held eventual champion Spain and 2-time winners Uruguay to draws in the group phase, with Vozinho playing a major role in his country's debut appearance on football's global stage. One of his social media accounts soared from about 50,000 followers to around 17.4 million after his showing against Spain during the event's first week. The 40-year-old was set to sign a 6-month contract with the possibility of a 1-year extension after undergoing a physical examination. He's expected to start training later today. In England, midfielder Jordan Henderson has joined Chelsea on a 2-year contract after his deal with Brentford was mutually terminated. The 36-year-old became the first Englishman to feature in 4 different World Cups earlier this summer when he came on as a substitute in the team's 2-0 group stage victory over Panama before breaking his left forearm in a freak fall while celebrating their 3-2 win over Mexico. Henderson captained Liverpool to the Premier League title in 2020. He also won the UEFA Champions League, FA Cup, 2 League Cups, UEFA Super Cup and FIFA Club World Cup during his time at Anfield. He joins 35-year-old forward Danny Welbeck as another English veteran moving to Stamford Bridge. As the Women's Africa Cup of Nations enters its second week in Morocco, teams are scrambling for crucial points before the knockout phase. Title holders Nigeria hang precariously by a thread after losing their opening tie, while Kenya were sent packing after 2 consecutive losses. CGTN's Sadiq Shaban looks back at all the drama from the opening week.
1: Kenya has become the first country to be effectively eliminated from the ongoing Women's Cup of Nations in Morocco. The East African country was making their return to the competition after 10 years, but defeats to Senegal and Morocco left them with no points in Group A.
2: From the 2 matches, you can tell that we have some areas to work on, more alert on defending and, of course, working on ensuring that we convert, especially on the chances that we get early in the game. So we hope that at least in the last match, we shall get something.
1: Host Morocco, meanwhile, are all set for the knockout round after 2 solid wins in Group A, while Cote d'Ivoire and Burkina Faso are fighting for a spot in the next round in Group B.
3: I've always said to everyone, including my team, that we must respect the competition. Football is played over 3 matches. We have Senegal, we had a superb Moroccan team, and then we have a very good team from Kenya that is solid. So we have to scratch for points where we need to scratch for them. Using what we've done, we have good basis to project ourselves towards coming matches.
1: Zambia caused the biggest upset so far, beating Egypt 6-0 in their opening Group C match to set the tempo for the tournament. Malawi, meanwhile, upset the holders Nigeria by 3-2 in Group C, leaving the Super Falcons needing victory in their remaining matches in order to salvage their title defense.
4: This is football. sometimes you win, sometimes you lose, but that doesn't make us a bad team, or that doesn't make me a bad player, you know. So, I mean, moving on, we just have to keep our heads high and keep doing what we know how to do best.
1: The tournament enters match day two as Ghana and Cameroon battle for supremacy in Group D, while Mali and Cape Verde attempt to make a comeback in the tournament. Sadiq Shaban, CGTN.
0: We're going to take another short break, but we'll resume with an executive outlook on the future of snooker. Allen's rising. WPBSA chairman Jason Ferguson hails the sports development in China thanks to some of the country's young players.

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2: We are back with cycling, and Tour de France winner Tadej Pogačar is returning to the Vuelta a España after a seven-year absence in a bid for a hat-trick of Grand Tour titles this season. UAE team Emirates XRG has confirmed that Pogačar will race in Spain after claiming a record-equaling fifth Tour de France crown last month. The Vuelta remains the only Grand Tour that the 27-year-old has not won after he topped the Tour de France five times and came first at the Giro d'Italia in 2024. The Slovene has competed in the Vuelta just once when he finished third overall in his Grand Tour debut in 2019. Pogačar's Danish rival, Jonas Vingegaard, claimed the title at last year's Vuelta, which made him the eighth man to win all three Grand Tours. The 81st edition of the race starts on August 22nd with an individual time trial in Monaco and finishes in Granada on September 13th. We stay on the bikes for the China Xizang Trans-Himalaya International Cycling Race in southwest China's Xizang Autonomous Region, with Stage 2 covering 123.9 kilometers from Zalago in the Basum Tso Scenic Area to Gongbo-Giam, Da County. The course winds through the Basum Tso area before passing Cuogao Village, with riders racing through mountain and lake landscapes. Alexei Schnierko of Leaning Star claims the stage win in 2 hours, 14 minutes, and 10 seconds. Italy's David Perisco, or Persico rather, finishes second, while Australia's Cameron Scott completes the podium in third. Italy's Alexander Konichev retains the overall lead with a cumulative time of 5 hours, 1 minute, and 18 seconds. Today's stage 3 is in Lhasa, with the 94.8 kilometer circuit starting and finishing at Potala Palace Square.
3: Today we win. Very hard, very high altitude, but very fast race. And the weather sometimes rains, sometimes it's okay, but sometimes cold. Very beautiful nation, very beautiful Himalaya. Finally we win today's stage. Perfect, my team. Perfect job, my team.
2: We close with snooker, and Judd Trump defeated defending champion Kyron Wilson on Sunday to win the Shanghai Masters. And Jason Ferguson, the chairman of the sports governing body, the WPBSA, said he is happy about the development of snooker in China and impressed by Chinese players' performances, particularly that of Wu Yizi and Zhao Xintong, who won the last two world championships.
4: But to be honest, it fills me with pride. I see these young players coming through. I'm lucky enough to have known some of them since they were very, very young, and it fills me with great pride to see the performances today out in the international field. Snooker has reached a new level

0: standard of play today is the best we've ever seen in the history of the game. And we have to thank some of these young Chinese players for that. Players like Zhao Xuntong, Wu Yizhe, and the many, many young players following in their footsteps. It really is a good time for snooker. I also remember meeting Ding Junhui for the first time. We had established an academy back in 1999 in Thailand and brought junior players from all over Asia. One of those players was Ding Junhui. He went on to become the national hero and inspired a nation. I remember Zhao Xuntong. I watched him at our academy in Beijing. There is the future world champion for China. This event is premium. You can see it in the performances on the table, but you can also see it in the surrounding activities and the way this event is delivered. It is premium quality. It's one of the greatest sporting events in the world, and we absolutely love being in this city, Shanghai, with our fans and friends. And over the years, it's changed. When we first came here, the fans didn't quite understand the sport and the etiquette, and it was a little noisy in there. Now you can hear the drama. It drops silent. And the fans, they go wild when their great players are winning. But I have to say that they are amongst the fairest fans in the world. You said it yourself. They don't only support their own players here. They support the international players around the world. And snooker is, I think, often described as the great gentleman's sport of the world. And although we're not just a men's sport, we're a mixed gender sport. I think China can play a major part in our application to the Olympic Games. I think we've built one of the biggest sports in one of the biggest nations in the world, and for that we're very proud. Our sport is perfect for the Olympic Games. China will play a big part in that, and I have no doubt that one day our athletes will not only compete for world championships, not only compete to win their professional tour cards, one day they will compete for their nation on the greatest stage in sport, the Olympic Games.
1: Before we go, we'll do as we usually do, and that is take another look at the headlines. Alexander is a rival. Alexander Ayala beats Jessica Pegula to win the Mubadala DC Open for the 21-year-old Philippine star's first WTA title. Great late. Chung Sheng Han scores in stoppage time, and China beat Arsenal 3-2 in the men's under 17 Shanghai Future Star Cup. And growing the game. WPBSA chairman Jason Ferguson talks about the development of snooker here in China thanks to some of the country's young players. That is it for us right now. We'll leave you with some snooker from the Shanghai Masters final. Up next is the World Today with Wang Mengmeng.

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1: Were you worried about your life at that particular time?
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3: 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What is your assessment of the state of the continent today?
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0: Hello and welcome from Beijing. This is the World Today. I'm Wang Mumang. U.S. President Donald Trump says Iran faces decapitation if it fails to strike a deal to end the conflict. Trump also says negotiations are ongoing, which Tehran denies. Our correspondent Nick Carper reports from Washington, D.C.
1: Once again, it's a tale of two cities, with Washington saying one thing, Tehran saying the other. Tehran says talks are not on, but Donald Trump is adamant that they are. He was speaking in the White House Oval Office. Unsurprisingly, he was asked for some clarification, because all of this has left people scratching their heads, and it would seem has left Donald Trump angry. This is what he had to say.
2: Are the talks with Iran now off and our airstrikes?
3: No, they're on. They're going on right now. It's an amazing thing. We have a little problem with Iran because we have many talks and we'll say we have or we don't have. You know, we're straight about it. But they deny it. But they're not denying it now. They just put out a statement, not denying it. But for some reason, they, when they're talking, they don't like saying that they're talking. So I say, wait, we're in talks. Big deal. We're in talks. And they'll sometimes deny it. Even though they spend hours and hours together talking. No, the talks are going along.
1: Earlier on social media, Donald Trump accused the Iranians of being unbelievably duplicitous, saying that they had begged for talks with Washington. During that Oval Office press conference, he also went on to say that this was now the last chance for Iran to sign a good document. He said he wanted to give them every last chance before, in his words, decapitation.
3: I want to give them every last chance before decapitation. Very tough to do what we have planned, still planned. We'll see what happens. To do an attack that big on a country, I'd rather not do it. Now, we've already through lots of large attacks, but they were normal large. Hopefully they'll come to their senses.
1: This is all happening because Donald Trump had threatened once again a new round of very heavy strikes on the weekend, but then pulled back, saying that diplomacy was going ahead.
0: Meanwhile, Iran says no meetings have been scheduled with the United States. President Masoud Pezeshkian says Iran will resolutely safeguard its national interest and has condemned joint U.S.-Saudi attacks on Iraqi militants. Tehran also says it is holding discussions with Oman over the Strait of Hormuz. Our correspondent Safir Sarami reports.
4: Discussions centered on maritime security, diplomacy and regional tensions. On the Strait of Hormuz, the foreign ministry spokesperson said Iran intends to consult with Oman as soon as possible to establish a temporary mechanism to ensure shipping safety. He stressed these are bilateral negotiations between the two coastal states. Responding to U.S. President Donald Trump's claim that negotiations with Iran were beginning today, the spokesperson rejected the assertion, noting that Foreign Minister Abbas Araghchi is currently traveling for the Arbaeen pilgrimage, while the rest of Iran's negotiating team remains in the country.
5: We are not currently negotiating with the United States. Our talks are with Oman, and they are focused on reaching an understanding on a pathway to ensure the safe passage of shipping through the Strait of Hormuz.
4: Here on the ground, many Iranians appear increasingly tired of the recurring pattern of escalation followed by diplomacy. After years of military threats, sanctions, and uncertainty, public fatigue is growing as economic pressure intensifies. Sepher Sarami, CGTN, Tehran.
0: A senior advisor to Iran's supreme leader has warned Iran will attack U.S. ships and bases if Washington continues its naval blockade. Mohsen Rezaei added Iran would target any U.S. warship that tries to impose a different route to the one Tehran has defined for ships crossing the Strait of Hormuz.
6: We will by no means allow the second corridor in the Strait of Hormuz. We won't allow the second corridor to open. Even if they deploy warships, we will target them. What is important to the Supreme Leader is that the Americans should change their behavior. What does that mean? That we should see signs of new change in their behavior.
0: Diplomatic efforts are intensifying as Iran, Saudi Arabia, and Pakistan hold high-level talks to de-escalate tensions. Iranian Foreign Minister Saeed Abbas Araghchi has held separate phone calls with Saudi Foreign Minister Prince Faisal bin Farhan al-Saud. And Pakistan's Chief of Army Staff, Field Marshal Syed Asimnur. Tehran says the talks reveal the latest diplomatic initiatives aimed at maintaining security and stability across the region. The Trump administration is facing renewed legal action over its latest round of global tariffs. A coalition of 25 U.S. states is suing over new tariffs on goods from 60 trading partners. Now, the complaint filed with the U.S. Court of International Trade seeks to block the tariffs, declare them unlawful, and secure refunds for duties already paid. The states argue the administration has improperly used Section 301 of the Trade Act to recreate tariffs previously rejected by federal courts. The White House denies this, claiming Section 301 is a legal recourse to address practices burdening U.S. commerce. Japan's yen slightly dipped against the U.S. dollar on Tuesday after being boosted by U.S. purchases over the past few days. The Japanese currency is still hovering around a three-month high despite the measure. Our correspondent Mitch McCann reports from New York.
7: And some analysts still appear skeptical about how successful this move will be in the long term. UBS strategist reportedly said today that Japan's policy mix remains unlikely to generate sustained yen strength. HSBC analysts are saying something similar. They say that they still lack confidence that the yen will strengthen unless they see faster interest rate hikes from the Bank of Japan, as well as a couple of other factors. Scott Bessent, the US Treasury Secretary, has said on social media that the US will not hesitate to participate in further joint intervention, so there could be more investment to come from the United States. As you mentioned, the Japanese yen is strengthening, so it is having some effect. One US dollar is now about 157.97 yen, down from 163.84, which was the high that it reached in recent weeks. Now, Donald Trump has made it clear he wants to help Japan here. He says, we're always there for Japan, and Japan has always been very good to us. Other reasons.

0: why the US may have been led to make this move. And one is the trade deficit. A weakening yen means that the Japanese will buy less from America because of the higher costs, while Americans will buy more from Japan. And that's going to widen the trade deficit, something that the administration has signaled that it wants to avoid with its trading partners. It also wants Japan to avoid selling US treasuries. So friendship may be one factor there, but there's also, of course, many economic factors as well.
1: At least 88 migrants have died after a massive border rush in Spain's North African enclave of Ceuta last week. Most of the estimated 60,000 people who rushed into the territory have returned to Morocco, but thousands still remain. Ken Brown reports.
2: Immigration, desperation. Migrants fight over food brought to Benitez Beach in Ceuta. Many say they haven't eaten in days.
3: Three days no food, only water.
4: While the majority of Moroccans who poured over the border on Thursday have now returned, there are still many hundreds, potentially thousands of others still here, mostly from sub-Saharan Africa. The question is, what happens to them?
2: The Spanish military continues to round up migrants to bring them to the border, those who are willing to leave at least. There are people here from Somalia, Chad, Sudan, Tanzania, Eritrea, Yemen, and beyond. A local NGO is collecting signatures from these migrants to send to the Spanish government to say there's nothing for them in Morocco and they can't go back.
3: I hope you stay in Spain.
4: But the military, do they tell you go back to Morocco?
3: Not back to Morocco, but no back.
2: On Thursday, most swam around Spain's border fence in unprecedented numbers. The Spanish government blamed migration mafias, the Moroccan officials, viral social media posts that promised open borders and free passage to the EU. But those who risked their lives were sold a lie. They only found hunger and rejection, and most returned. Questions remain over whether this entire tragedy was orchestrated and politically motivated. Local Ceutans, meanwhile, say they're suffering a collective trauma.
5: We are still in a total state of shock. We are overwhelmed. Our neighborhoods are full of people. We don't even know who they are.
6: It was painful to see our city attacked like this. We felt alone and abandoned by the rest of Spain.
7: We've had three sleepless nights in fear of what might happen if they're going to try to break into our house. We've had people try already.
8: Ceuta is a small city in North Africa. They never take us into account. We feel abandoned. That's the word.
2: Those left behind face an uncertain future. Ken Brown, CGTN, Ceuta.
1: And before we go, we're going to leave you with heartwarming scenes from North China's Inner Mongolia Autonomous Region, where elegant white-naped cranes are raising their young across the wetlands. Their successful breeding is a sign of healthier habitats, thanks to continued wetland restoration and conservation efforts. I'm Wang Wumang. Thanks for watching. Stay tuned for Global Business coming up next.

Hello there, it is time for Global Business on CGT and welcome. I'm Lincoln Humphreys and here are the headlines. Box office boom. China's summer movie takings crossed the US billion-dollar mark as an animated blockbuster and trending travel destinations drive spending across the country. Shopping swap. The tables have turned on global retail as international visitors now snap up Chinese products, with Beijing reporting a staggering 567% jump in tax refund claims. And tariff battle. 25 US states are taking the Trump administration to court over sweeping tariffs on 60 trading partners, seeking to halt the levies and recover duties already paid. First, a look at the Chinese mainland markets for you. Now, equities closed higher this Tuesday. The Shanghai Composite gains just over 0.3%, while the Shenzhen component jumped at 3.25%. Now, we'll look at those regional markets and how Wall Street closed overnight.

China's summer box office is heating up in a big way. As of early August, cumulative revenues, including pre-sales, have reached 7.5 billion yuan, or roughly 1.1 billion US dollars, according to figures from Beacon Pro and Alibaba-backed movie information platform. The season has now posted average daily grosses above 100 million yuan for 24 consecutive days. More than 120 titles have hit theatres, spanning historical epics, comedies, action flicks, animations and sci-fi blockbusters. That diverse lineup points to one clear trend. Supply is booming and audiences are hungry for more. Among all the films in China's blockbuster summer season, one title stands out in particular, the animated feature All Wishes Come True. As of August 4, the film has generated more than 1.2 billion yuan at the box office. It's also sparked a surge of tourism to Shanxi Province's Yongle, hometown of Liu Dongbin, one of the Eight Immortals. Yongle Palace draws 4,000 visitors daily, up more than 20% from June,

0: Fans wander through its halls, comparing murals with scenes from the film. The palace is China's largest and best-preserved Taoist temple complex. It houses more than 1,000 square metres of Yuan Dynasty murals, considered the world's largest surviving collection of ancient Taoist fresco art. Southwest China's scenic Dali has always been a haven for travellers, but now it's becoming a home base for a new generation of remote workers. Gone are the cubicles and commutes. In their place, co-living spaces, mountain views, and a lifestyle that blurs the line between vacation and vocation. Aaron Liu takes us inside Dali's digital nomad movement.
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2: 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After checking, the host shows me around. Unlike ordinary homestays that target short-term tourists, NCC runs on a completely different business model.
3: 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We hold regular activities every month. 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So many wonderful memories. We enforce a minimum 7-day booking policy. We don't serve casual travelers. All our residents are full-time remote workers, freelancers, and independent entrepreneurs. People come here not just for a place to stay. They come for connections with like-minded peers, cross-industry exchanges, and regular community events. Social connection is a core part of the nomad experience.
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3: 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We wanted to step away from the fast-paced city life, and Dali's climate and community culture made it the perfect choice.
2: The pair planned a 10-day stay, balancing work with local exploration. 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
4: I joined a community sharing session on AI short drama production. 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
2: As the sun sets over Erhai Lake, the workday winds down and Dali's relaxed evening vibe takes over. What started as a small lifestyle trend is growing into a broader movement. And Dali, with its unique charm, is leading the way as China's top digital nomad destination. Aaron Liu, CGTN, Dali, Yunnan Province.
0: For some deeper insights into China's summer spending trends, I'd like to bring in Jin Yuchen, Vice President of Shanghai Jinqiao College. Thank you very much for joining us. Good to see you through the screen. So how do consumer spending patterns differ between the short check-in trips and these longer stays? And as the length of stay increases, which specific spending

0: categories newly unlocked or seeing the greatest expansion?
1: Thanks for having me. Great to see you, Lincoln. That's a great question. I think the difference is very clear. I think shorter trips monetize attractions, while longer stays monetize everyday life. So that's the main difference. And if you think about from an economic standpoint, shorter trips, the spending is mostly occur at attractions. And so it's basically, you know, scenic sites and restaurants and hotels that benefit from these consumption scenarios. While longer stays, you can basically see consumption taking place everywhere. It'll be more related to businesses other than, you know, food, restaurant, or lodging. So it's basically an overall consumption game being played here. And it's basically, you know, the per day consumption is definitely higher for shorter trips. So the per day spending is obviously higher for shorter trips. But then if you take the congregate number, the longer stays definitely provide a more sustainable and more visible kind of spending and kind of boosts the consumption overall and helps the local economy for the longer term. And so clearly we're seeing, you know, this trend of, you know, longer stays, and that's definitely benefiting the local economy and the specific industries being benefiting from this this trend. Is really, I mean, there are a lot of industries that are benefiting from this this latest trend, you know, other than food and, you know, hotel stays.
0: So beyond natural scenery and perhaps big ticket attractions, what key factors make a destination function less like a tourist site and more like a temporary living space, like what we saw there in Dalí with the digital nomads? Are we witnessing tourism evolve into something closer to a lifestyle or residential service industry?
1: Absolutely. I think Dalí is a great example of that, right? I mean, as the video mentioned, I think number one is the natural scenery. That's a given, right? Beautiful scenery. And number two is really livability, whether someone can really picture him or herself living in that town for over a month. And that really boils down to convenience, livability, affordability, and the sense of community. I mean, these are all very important factors that play into this. And in today's day and age, it's also very important to establish a well-established delivery system there. And obviously, here in China, you know, delivery is very important, and delivery is usually very fast. So it really boils down to the infrastructure and the technology to be involved. So these are all very important factors. And for someone, for a freelancer or someone, you know, working remotely, technology is very important, and also the AI support is also important, the speed of the internet and everything. And so these are all very important factors that play into this. And obviously, we've seen places in Dalí doing really well because the infrastructure has been built, and the community is already there, and people can meet other people from all walks of life. And that's a great sense of community. So it's both the infrastructure and the sense of the community that really matter.
0: Perhaps a temporary global business studio in Dalí or on the beach. I'll talk to management about that. But now on to the box office, the film industry. Last summer, a domestic film significantly outperformed all box office expectations. What does this success reveal about changing audience preferences in China, and how should it influence future investment strategies in China's film and television sector?
1: Yes, China is now one of the largest, arguably the largest box office market in the world right now, and domestic films are doing really well. Last year, we saw movies like Dead to Rights doing really well in the domestic market and abroad. And stories like that really resonate with the domestic audience. That's really important because for these domestic movies to succeed both domestically and internationally, the stories have to be authentic. They have to, you know, they have to resonate with the collective memory. That's very important. And Dead to Rights did just that. And it was a very important movie, a very monumental movie in the Chinese movie industry. And this year, we're seeing more Chinese movies doing really well, both domestically and internationally, and competing against some of the foreign movies. I mean, from a

0: consumption perspective. Obviously, it's not a zero-sum game. I think China welcomes, I guess, our works from around the world. And it's really a very dynamic market here domestically. And I think we're seeing directors and also movie producers increasingly drawing inspirations from ancient history and culturally Chinese items. And obviously, I always want to say that we're sitting on a gold mine here because China has such a long history and 5,000 years of continuous civilization. And that's a very important starting point. And this gold mine keeps feeding us with all kinds of inspirations and stories.
1: Thank you very much, Jin Yu Chen. Appreciate your insight. With us today is Vice President of Shanghai Jinqiao College.
0: Thank you.
1: You're watching Global Business coming up next. 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
1: China's inbound tourism has continued to rise this year, fueled by diverse cultural experiences and tax refund perks such as instant rebates. Beijing's border checkpoints have seen steady high passenger flows since June, with total crossings surpassing 10 million in the first half of 2026, a year-on-year increase of about 10%. Sightseeing, business exchanges and family visits remain the top reasons for entry. Wu Qiong has the story.
3: Customs data from Beijing shows a surge in tourist spending, with the city processing over 110,000 tax refund applications in the first half of 2026, a staggering 567.7% jump year-on-year. Total sales of duty-free goods exceeded 900 million yuan, up nearly 50%. Since the start of summer, European and American visitors have been increasingly choosing family-based self-guided tours thanks to visa waiver policies and easier mobile payment.
4: We didn't join a tour group. We traveled independently. Everything is fine. There are all kinds of apps so we can book rides easily. The hotel is comfortable and the staff are very helpful.
3: At Beijing Silk Street Market, foot traffic from overseas shoppers has jumped eightfold compared to the same period last year, according to the mall's management. Top-selling items include electronics and summer gadgets, like smart fans.
5: Up to now this year, the number of foreign visitors to our market has grown by 800% from last year. Products like electronics and cooling devices, smart fans, for example, are hot sellers.
3: From traditional souvenirs like silk and tea to smart devices and tech products, the expansion of tax refund and payment convenience is making shopping in China easier than ever for international travelers.
6: And we can also put the cards on your phone, so it's easy and you don't have to worry about any extra change or anything. So very straightforward.
3: This year, the Ministry of Commerce, together with the Ministry of Finance and the State Taxation Administration, issued new measures to enhance the departure tax refund process and boosting inbound consumption. In Beijing, supporting services including instant tax rebates and cross-border mobile payments have been continuously upgraded. The city now operates 7 centralized refund counters, 51 instant refund stores, and over 1,600 tax refund outlets, with each transaction now completed in under 2 minutes.

0: Well, the main thing we're looking at is silk. We're also looking at different pottery, antiques, things like that. It's that as well to gift to people.
1: We bought some sunglasses. We bought
2: Jewelry,
1: jewelry, some
2: silk,
1: silk
2: silk pieces.
1: scarves, tea sets.
3: 吴琼, CGTN in Beijing.
4: For some extra insight into China's inbound tourism boom, I'd like to bring in Wang Rei, Associate Professor of Marketing at the Guanghua School of Management, Peking University. Thank you so much for joining us on the show. So Chinese consumers once sought European and American products, say, through overseas shopping. Now, reverse overseas shopping, if you will, or foreign consumers buying Chinese goods is rapidly gaining traction. How should we interpret this growing global appeal of Chinese products?
5: Thanks for having me, Lincoln. So we actually see from the videos that, you know, they are starting to buy more stuff other than the silk, teapots, these traditional Chinese products. So smartphones and technology devices, and also some smart fan products are very popular among these tourists, you know, consumers. That actually shows that, you know, the made in China concept has bring kind of a shift from traditionally as a traditional Chinese products, and also probably has the label for cheap and very basic functions, and now into more tech, you know, functions, high tech, smart designs. And also, I think from the video, we also said these kind of, you know, mobile payment and also tax refund, these policies also bring the facilities for the tourism. They tend to buy more stuff other than these traditional Chinese products. The other thing I would mention is the, you know, the social media, the e-commerce platform that brings the information. So these people actually travel to China maybe for the first time, but they already know some, you know, good part about the Chinese products from the, you know, TikTok or, you know, Instagram, from all these kind of e-commerce or social media apps. So they actually already know the, you know, the new Chinese products, how good they are. So I think that's all bring together. We are seeing the shift about the foreign, you know, tourism by a lot of Chinese products nowadays in China.
4: And what distinctive strengths make Chinese products increasingly attractive to overseas consumers in today's very much global market?
5: Well, that's a good question. So first of all, to answer your question, I think we have a very complete and agile supply chain. That basically means the Chinese manufacturer not only stands for like a price advantage, but also the stand for a flexibility advantage. So for example, now the summer is hot everywhere globally. So we have seen the popularity of the Chinese made, like the portable air conditioner, quite popular in Europe and also other countries and regions. So that kind of a flexible design, and with together these kind of agile manufacturing supply chain behind, that actually brings the Chinese products quite popular nowadays. But having said so also associated with your first question, I would say also we see Chinese travel abroad. They still are also buying the other products abroad. So basically these mutual exchange, a lot of, you know, online and offline. So I would say that's really a good example of the, you know, the openness of the free trade, and also the travel things globalized. So not just saying the Chinese products are getting not only popularity among foreign consumers, but also we are seeing the other foreign products also getting popular among Chinese and other countries and regions as well. Yeah.
4: So which sectors, you mentioned smartphones and tech there earlier, are leading this trend, and what product categories or perhaps consumer needs are driving the momentum?
5: Well, you give a very good example. So we have seen from the video and also through our conversation, these high-tech products like smartphones, the drones, and also the scooters, and also like the small, these kind of, you know, smart fan hats are getting popular. So these are kind of, you know, with high technology elements, these kind of products are really getting popular. And they are not only good in terms of the high-tech functions, but also they are really good in price. That's one.

0: sectors we're seeing super popularity, not only for foreigners buying products in China, but we also, if we check the export data, that is showing the export also increasing in these kind of sectors. The other thing is also we are seeing the rise of the Chinese design products. So a very famous brand called Pop Mart. So this is kind of smart design in terms of the Chinese toys. And they are getting popularity not only in China but also overseas as well, giving their 40% of the revenue coming overseas. And we also see some leather bag, the other kind of a Chinese design products also getting popular among these travelers. The lastly, I would say the experience, especially when travelers not only travel in groups, they want to travel independently. So they are want to experience some Chinese lifestyle. So we have seen some in Shanghai. There is a one shop selling these a milk tea called the Mocha Wang. They are getting quite popular and viral on social media. That basically shows, and also some Chinese noodle, Mahjong noodle. These are also getting some popular among these China among foreign consumers. So basically shows these kind of a Chinese lifestyle experience products, and also services getting popular. These kind of a sector also associated with the tourism industry as well.
1: Thank you very much, Wang Ray. Some good ideas for presents for me to take back home. She's Associate Professor of Marketing at the Guanghua School of Management, Peking
0: Thank you.
1: University. Thank you. From bustling Huaihai Road in Shanghai to trending feeds on social media, a new wave of international tourists is reshaping China's retail landscape. Armed with digital shopping lists and empty suitcases, visitors are flocking to the city's premier 2.2-kilometer shopping stretch in search of hard-to-find domestic brands. Zhang Shixuan reports on how relaxed visa regulations are turning sightseers into serious shoppers, giving local consumer spending a significant boost.
2: Found the coolest sneakers walking around Shanghai.
3: Here's the thing about Shanghai right now. 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
4: For Instagram?
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8: From social media, I've seen on Instagram, on Xiaohongshu.
9: So you're a follower of Peng?
4: Yeah.
9: You also have 18 other brands.
4: Yeah.
9: Brand.
4: Yes.
10: It's popular in Thailand.
3: TikTok, Instagram, Xiaohongshu, the same answer keeps coming up again and again.
11: I'm from Indonesia.
4: Russia.
11: Russia.
12: Bangkok, Thailand.
13: Singapore.
14: United States.
15: California. New York.
16: I'm from Indonesia.
17: I'm from Singapore.
18: I'm from Thailand.
3: So, what exactly is on their shopping list today? Spoiler alert, it may not be what you think.
19: Sunglasses, purses, accessories.
20: Maybe this one, this one, and maybe one more.
21: Clothes, bags, sunglasses. We saw some cool sunglasses.
22: Hopefully a new purse.
21: Yeah.
23: Me shoes, maybe.
24: Mm-hmm. We bought a lot of small trinkets and then
25: like
24: pants from Salomon.
25: And new shoes.
24: Oh, yes.
25: We just bought
24: these recently.
25: We're matching.
24: Super cute. The toys?
25: Yes.
26: I got a t-shirt.
24: What's in your bag?
25: Two shoes. Uh-huh. Very beautiful one. Red and white one.
3: They're finding these brands on their phones, sometimes from half a world away.
27: I actually found it on TikTok, and then I ordered one when I was in New York. I waited a while, and now I'm in Shanghai, and I said, why not check them out?
3: And once they arrive in Shanghai, they come looking for the source.
28: This 2.2-kilometer stretch is the Huaihai Road shopping area. This street is lined with plane trees and historic facades. Some of these buildings are among Shanghai's most iconic.
3: Standing here, you're surrounded by people who have traveled from across Asia and beyond.
28: They're not just here to do some sightseeing and take photos of the city's skylines. They're here to do some serious shopping.
29: It's making my wallet hurt.
30: Literally just shopping, eating today, and then maybe some museum stuff tomorrow, but just shopping for today.
3: This is the queue outside a Chinese sneaker brand called Pain on a regular afternoon.
4: I buy some shoes. Nowadays, one of the most popular brands in Asia.
3: Local labels like this are becoming part of the Shanghai souvenir list, although these are souvenirs designed to be worn.
7: Oh, I think we will be the most beautiful and fashionable ladies in our city.
10: Beautiful.
11: Thai people like this because we have to PR them.

0: These two?
1: Yesterday I buy 5 and today my mom buy 1. I wear it to Disneyland yesterday.
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3: I visited 4 brands along the street. 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
7: For the most part, for example, we go to New York City, you'll have like certain sections with shopping, but over here, you go from one place to another, it's a whole different experience. Then you go to like a different neighborhood, and it's like, again, shopping malls and different stores. So that part I like. You go to different places, and it's different. And a lot of cafes. Love the coffee scene here.
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12: The style and the design and architecture of everything is just done so much more beautifully, in my opinion. I think everything feels very grand here, which I don't really feel in Singapore. But I think a lot of effort was put into the design of like the stores, and I think that's something that's very unique about Shanghai.
3: This is Shanghai, and the world is shopping. Zhang Shixuan, SMG International for CGTN, Shanghai.
13: China's diverse summer landscapes are drawing in more international travellers looking to escape the heat. From alpine forests and highland cities to dramatic mountain scenery, cooler destinations across the country are seeing a surge in inbound tourism. Since June, China's high-altitude destinations have led the country's inbound travel growth. Among the biggest draws are Changbai Mountain, where foreign visitor numbers have climbed 38% since July. Zhangjiajie National Forest Park in central China's Hunan province, known for its stunning mountains, is welcoming more tourists this year. One in particular, the Tianmen Mountain, has become a major draw, receiving around 15,000 visitors every day. International tourists account for about 15% of the total. Southwest China's Kunming in Yunnan province is also attracting visitors with its mild climate. From January to May, Kunming received nearly 696,000 inbound visitors. That's up 25.27% from a year earlier. The surge highlights the city's growing appeal as one of China's leading summer destinations for overseas travellers. China's scenic areas with mild climate are introducing heart-pumping adventures that are proving to be a big hit with international travellers. Mist-shrouded mountain landscapes and ancient villages in East China's Jiangxi province have long been a draw, but foreign tourists are venturing deep into the Wuyi Mountains to ride the cliffside train and go whitewater rafting. That's a great way to cool down. Neighbouring Zhejiang province takes the thrill up a notch with extreme sports from mountain karting to paragliding. Overseas visitors say the exhilarating experiences help them beat that summer heat.
14: It's amazing. Even with this heat, the views are stunning and we get to raft. Totally worth it. Who'd have thought that a home buddy like me could suddenly have this experience? Big thanks to my friend for bringing me here. I'm loving it.
15: I've never been anywhere this gorgeous. The air is so fresh. We like it here so much.
16: I'm so excited, yeah, because it's so much fun. And also the people, you know, not just the game, it's the people. Everybody is happy, you know, everybody happy to play with you. That's why I'm so happy. I love it, and I think people need to come here and get this new experience, because we in South America, we don't have this kind of experience, you know.
17: It was my first paragliding experience ever, and at first I was a little scared, but when it started, I felt super safe because the coach is very experienced. I asked, he has over 10 years of experience, so I felt amazing and super

0: 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Everything is so green, a lot of mountains and rivers and lakes. 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
1: 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Tariff battle. 25 US states are taking the Trump administration to court over sweeping tariffs on 60 trading partners seeking to halt the levies and recover duties already paid.

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1: The Trump administration is facing renewed legal action over its latest round of global tariffs. A coalition of 25 US states is suing over new tariffs on goods from 60 trading partners. The complaint, filed with the US Court of International Trade, seeks to block the tariffs, declare them unlawful, and secure refunds for duties already paid. The states argue the administration has improperly used Section 301 of the Trade Act to recreate tariffs previously rejected by federal courts. The White House denies this, claiming Section 301 remains a legally durable tool for addressing practices that burden US commerce. Meanwhile, trade negotiations between the United States and Mexico continue after President Trump extended the deadline for a deal for another 90 days. Yet many Mexican businesses are already experiencing the economic impact. CGTN's Alistair Bavistock reports.
2: Mexico City, where Ana Lilia Herrera has run her dressmaking business Costumodas since 2022. However, 2026 has been a struggle when it comes to sourcing the fabrics and textiles she needs for her work.
3: Fabric prices have risen by around 30%, but the biggest problem is quality. I pay more money and receive an inferior product.
4: Pero en la calidad ya es más bajita.
2: Textiles are more difficult to source for this micro-business due to tariffs. This year, under pressure from the US, Mexico imposed higher tariffs on imports from non-free trade agreement countries, hitting more than 1,400 products, from textiles to steel. The impact is being felt throughout the global supply chain, particularly by wholesalers supplying thousands of small businesses across Mexico.
5: En México ya no se producen textiles.
6: Mexico doesn't produce enough textiles, so 90% of our stock is imported, primarily from the Middle East. The tariffs have raised import costs by around 35%.
2: Almanza says the current difficulties have led him to import goods through the US, increasing costs but avoiding Mexican customs, which he says can't keep up with the constantly changing regulations. President Trump may have given negotiators another 90 days to reach a broader trade agreement, delaying the threat of higher US tariffs on Mexico. But behind the scenes, Washington is still pushing Mexico to tighten its own trade policies, meaning businesses here may yet face further changes in the months ahead. Luis Rosano was involved in negotiations for the U.S.-Mexico-Canada Agreement, the USMCA, during President Trump's first term, and says his country still tries to tread the middle ground.
7: The U.S. is our biggest partner. On the other hand, we also want to have equilibrium and invite other, you know, countries. We will do our best in trying to make an equilibrium between our own interest and how reality is, you know, approaching to us.
2: For now, the extension gives Mexico and the United States more time to negotiate.

0: Many businesses already coping with higher costs, uncertainty due to changing trade regulations remains the biggest challenge. Alastair Babastock, CGTN, Mexico City.
1: There's no end in sight to the extreme heat wave in many countries in the Northern Hemisphere. In the UK, precipitation in July is only 35% of the average of recent years. Southern England has recorded its driest month since 1836. Wildfires have also continued across Europe. In Spain, the area affected by wildfires this year is more than five times that of the same period last year. Gironde wildfire in southwest France is the most severe since 1949. Germany's Rhine River is facing record low water levels, disrupting one of Europe's busiest inland shipping routes. That's forcing up prices, as Natalie Carney reports from the German town of Kaub.
2: The Kaub water gauge is one of the Rhine River's most closely watched points. At its shallowest, low water levels here force vessels to reduce their loads to avoid running aground, pushing freight onto roads and rail and driving up costs.
3: Nearly everything moving inland from the port of Rotterdam travels through this stretch of the River Rhine, meaning that just a few centimeters of water loss can ripple through supply chains serving factories across Europe.
2: The town's mayor says he's never seen the river this low.
4: Kaub ist quasi ein Richtwert.
5: The Kaub gauge serves as a benchmark for ships travelling from the Lower Rhine to places like BASF. These companies, refineries and the like, receive many of their raw materials by ship, so they load their vessels based on the Kaub gauge reading. The less cargo they can carry, the more expensive everything becomes. Ultimately, everything gets pricier.
2: Industries including steel, chemicals, energy and manufacturing are among the hardest hit.
6: In the mittlere Wasserstand.
2: At this time of year, water levels usually sit well above 2 meters, but weeks of drought and persistent heat have reduced it to historic lows of 25 centimeters.
7: Shipping traffic has dropped significantly due to these low water levels. First, the river cruise ships suspended operations, followed by the larger cargo vessels. Now, only relatively small cargo ships are operating, and transport volumes are very low. The flow of goods has to adapt. And in worst-case scenario, production does too.
2: And it has been, but at far smaller volumes, more slowly, and at much higher prices. Freight costs on this stretch of the Rhine have more than doubled since last June, with some operators imposing low-water surcharges of more than $1,000 per container.
8: Also bei normalem Wasserstand.
9: Under normal water levels, a Rhine barge can carry around 500 containers. Currently, that capacity is down to just 20%, meaning only 100 containers. That leaves 400 containers sitting idle somewhere, while the 100 that can be transported become much more expensive to ship.
2: Meanwhile, trucks, trains and additional barges cannot fully make up for the lost river freight capacity. There are plans to deepen the Middle Rhine by an additional 20 centimeters, but the project isn't expected to be completed until 2033. Unlike previous major low water events, these conditions have arrived in the middle of summer, raising fears that distribution could continue for weeks or even months. Natalie Carney, CGTN, in Kaub.
1: That is all for this edition of Global Business. I'm Lincoln Humphreys in Beijing. You've been wonderful company. We'll see you next time. Goodbye for now.

0: this is a last chance for them to sign a good document.
1: President Trump steps up demands on Iran to make a deal as Tehran denies any talks with the U.S. Thousands of Moroccan migrants remain in the Spanish enclave of Ceuta after last week's deadly border rush. Europe's major rivers are drying up from a prolonged heat wave threatening transportation and power generation. And China and Turkey mark 55 years of diplomatic relations and look forward to stronger strategic cooperation. Hello and welcome from Beijing. This is The World Today. I'm Wang Mengmang. U.S. President Donald Trump says Iran faces decapitation if it fails to strike a deal to end the conflict. Trump also says negotiations are ongoing, which Tehran denies. Our correspondent Nick Harper reports from Washington, D.C.
2: Once again, it's a tale of two cities, with Washington saying one thing, Tehran saying the other. Tehran says talks are not on, but Donald Trump is adamant that they are. He was speaking in the White House Oval Office. Unsurprisingly, he was asked for some clarification, because all of this has left people scratching their heads, and it would seem has left Donald Trump angry. This is what he had to say.
3: Are the talks with Iran now off and our airstrikes?
4: No, they're on. They're going on right now. It's an amazing thing. We have a little problem with Iran because we have many talks and we'll say we have or we don't have. You know, we're straight about it. But they deny it. But they're not denying it now. They just put out a statement, not denying it. But for some reason, they, when they're talking, they don't like saying that they're talking. So I say, wait, we're in talks. Big deal. We're in talks. And they'll sometimes deny it. Even though they spend hours and hours together talking. No, the talks are going along.
2: Earlier on social media, Donald Trump accused the Iranians of being unbelievably duplicitous, saying that they had begged for talks with Washington. During that Oval Office press conference, he also went on to say that this was now the last chance for Iran to sign a good document. He said he wanted to give them every last chance before, in his words, decapitation.
4: I want to give them every last chance before decapitation. Very tough to do what we have planned, still planned. We'll see what happens. To do an attack that big on a country, I'd rather not do it. Now, we've already through lots of large attacks, but they were normal large. Hopefully they'll come to their senses.
2: This is all happening because Donald Trump had threatened once again a new round of very heavy strikes on the weekend, but then pulled back, saying that diplomacy was going ahead.
1: Iran says no meetings have been scheduled with the

0: United States. President Masoud Pezeshkian says Iran will resolutely safeguard its national interest and has condemned joint U.S.-Saudi attacks on Iraqi militants. Tehran also says it is holding discussions with Oman over the Strait of Hormuz. Safari Sarami reports from Tehran.
1: Discussions centered on maritime security, diplomacy, and regional tensions. On the Strait of Hormuz, the foreign ministry spokesperson said Iran intends to consult with Oman as soon as possible to establish a temporary mechanism to ensure shipping safety. He stressed these are bilateral negotiations between the two coastal states. Responding to U.S. President Donald Trump's claim that negotiations with Iran were beginning today, the spokesperson rejected the assertion, noting that Foreign Minister Abbas Araghchi is currently traveling for the Arbaeen pilgrimage while the rest of Iran's negotiating team remains in the country.
2: We are not currently negotiating with the United States. Our talks are with Oman, and they are focused on reaching an understanding on a pathway to ensure the safe passage of shipping through the Strait of Hormuz.
1: Here on the ground, many Iranians appear increasingly tired of the recurring pattern of escalation followed by diplomacy. After years of military threats, sanctions, and uncertainty, public fatigue is growing as economic pressure intensifies. Sepah Sarami, CGTN, Tehran.
0: A senior advisor to Iran's supreme leader has warned Iran will attack U.S. ships and bases in the region if Washington continues its naval blockade. Mohsen Rezai added Iran would target any U.S. warship that tries to impose a different route to the one Tehran has defined for ships crossing the Strait of Hormuz.
3: We will by no means allow the second corridor in the Strait of Hormuz. We won't allow the second corridor to open. Even if they deploy warships, we will target them. What is important to the Supreme Leader is that the Americans should change their behavior. What does that mean? That we should see signs of new change in their behavior.
0: Diplomatic efforts are intensifying as Iran, Saudi Arabia, and Pakistan hold high-level talks to de-escalate tensions. Iranian Foreign Minister Saeed Abbas Araghchi has held separate phone calls with Saudi Foreign Minister Prince Faisal bin Farhan Al Saud and Pakistan's Chief of Army Staff Field Marshal Saeed Asim Munir. Tehran says the talks review the latest diplomatic initiatives aimed at maintaining security and stability across the region. Turning our attention now to Gaza, where ceasefire efforts remain stalled, with Israel and Hamas divided over the terms of the agreement. Israel's parliament has extended the military's emergency mobilization order until September 30th, allowing the army to call up as many as 240,000 reservists. Israel says its troops will remain in Gaza until Hamas is fully disarmed and its tunnel network dismantled. Hamas says any discussion on weapons depends on Israel halting its military operations and withdrawing under the ceasefire agreement. Israel's defense minister says its forces now control between 60% to 70% of Gaza. Egypt, Qatar, and Turkey say the latest Israeli attacks are undermining ceasefire efforts. Gaza health authorities say more than 1,000 Palestinians have been killed since the ceasefire deal last October. The Trump administration is facing renewed legal action over its latest round of global tariffs. A coalition of 25 U.S. states is suing over new tariffs on goods from 60 trading partners. Now, the complaint filed with the U.S. Court of International Trade seeks to block the tariffs, declare them unlawful, and secure refunds for duties already paid. The states argue the administration has improperly used Section 301 of the Trade Act to recreate tariffs previously rejected by federal courts. The White House denies this, claiming Section 301 is a legal recourse to address practices burdening U.S. commerce. Japan's yen slightly dipped against the U.S. dollar on Tuesday after being boosted by U.S. purchases over the past few days. The Japanese currency is still hovering around a three-month high despite this measure. And Mitch McCann reports from New York.
4: And some analysts still appear sceptical about how successful this move will be in the long term. UBS strategist reportedly said today that Japan's policy mix remains unlikely to generate sustained yen strength. HSBC

0: Analysts are saying something similar. They say that this still lacks confidence, or they still lack confidence that the yen will strengthen unless they see faster interest rate hikes from the Bank of Japan, as well as a couple of other factors. Scott Bessent, the US Treasury Secretary, has said on social media that the US will not hesitate to participate in further joint interventions, so there could be more investment to come from the United States. As you mentioned, the Japanese yen is strengthening, so it is having some effect. One US dollar is now about 157.97 yen, down from 163.84, which was the high that it reached in recent weeks. Now, Donald Trump has made it clear he wants to help Japan here. He says, we're always there for Japan, and Japan has always been very good to us. Other reasons why the US may have been led to make this move, and one is the trade deficit. A weakening yen means that the Japanese will buy less from America because of the higher costs, while Americans will buy more from Japan, and that's going to widen the trade deficit, something that the administration has signaled that it wants to avoid with its trading partners. It also wants Japan to avoid selling US treasuries, so friendship may be one factor there, but there's also, of course, many economic factors as well.
1: Facing the unknown is always difficult. In a world in turmoil, it's easy to lose orientation. But when the storms come, we have to see the possibilities. Reinvent. 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See the difference.
2: At least 88 migrants have died after a massive border rush in Spain's North African enclave of Ceuta last week. Most of the estimated 60,000 people who rushed into the territory have returned to Morocco, but thousands still remain. Ken Brown reports from Ceuta.
3: Immigration, desperation. Migrants fight over food brought to Benitez Beach in Ceuta. Many say they haven't eaten in days.
4: Three days no food, only water.
3: While the majority of Moroccans who poured over the border on Thursday have now returned, there are still many hundreds, potentially thousands, of others still here, mostly from sub-Saharan Africa. The question is, what happens to them?
5: The Spanish military continues to round up migrants to bring them to the border, those who are willing to leave at least. There are people here from Somalia, Chad, Sudan, Tanzania, Eritrea, Yemen, and beyond. A local NGO is collecting signatures from these migrants to send to the Spanish government to say there's nothing for them in Morocco and they can't go back.
4: I hope stay in Spain.
3: But the military, do they tell you go back to Morocco?
4: Not back to Morocco, but no back.
5: On Thursday, most swam around Spain's border fence in unprecedented numbers. The Spanish government blamed migration mafias, the Moroccan officials, viral social media posts that promised open borders and free passage to the EU. But those who risked their lives were sold a lie. They only found hunger and rejection, and most returned. Questions remain over whether this entire tragedy was orchestrated and politically motivated. Local Ceutans, meanwhile, say they're suffering a collective trauma.
6: We are still in a total state of shock. We are overwhelmed. Our neighborhoods are full of people. We don't even know who they are.
7: It was painful to see our city attacked like this. We felt alone and abandoned by the rest of Spain.
8: We've had three sleepless nights in fear of what might happen if they're going to try to break into our house. We've had people try already.
9: Ceuta is a small city in North Africa. They never take us into account. We feel abandoned. That's the word.
5: Those left behind face an uncertain future. Ken Brown, CGTN, Ceuta.
2: There is no end in sight to the extreme heat wave hitting many countries in the northern hemisphere. In Italy, temperatures are close to 40 degrees Celsius, and 25 of its 27 major cities have issued the highest heat alert. In the UK, precipitation in July is only 35% of the average of recent years. Southern England.

England has recorded its driest months since 1833. And wildfires continue across Europe. The area affected by wildfires in Spain this year is more than five times that of the same period last year. Gironde wildfire in southwest France is the most severe since 1949. Across the Atlantic Ocean, extreme heat is also

0: Germany's Rhine River is facing record low water levels, disrupting one of Europe's busiest inland shipping routes. That's forcing up prices, as our correspondent Natalie Carney reports.
1: The Kaub water gauge is one of the Rhine River's most closely watched points. At its shallowest, low water levels here force vessels to reduce their loads to avoid running aground, pushing freight onto roads and rail and driving up costs.
2: Nearly everything moving inland from the port of Rotterdam travels through this stretch of the River Rhine, meaning that just a few centimeters of water loss can ripple through supply chains serving factories across Europe.
1: The town's mayor says he's never seen the river this low.
3: The Kaub gauge serves as a benchmark for ships traveling from the Lower Rhine to places like BASF. These companies, refineries and the like, receive many of their raw materials by ship, so they load their vessels based on the Kaub gauge reading. The less cargo they can carry, the more expensive everything becomes. Ultimately, everything gets pricier.
1: Industries including steel, chemicals, energy and manufacturing are among the hardest hit. At this time of year, water levels usually sit well above 2 meters, but weeks of drought and persistent heat have reduced it to historic lows of 25 centimeters.
4: Shipping traffic has dropped significantly due to these low water levels. First, the river cruise ships suspended operations, followed by the larger cargo vessels. Now, only relatively small cargo ships are operating, and transport volumes are very low. The flow of goods has to adapt. And in worst-case scenario, production does too.
1: And it has been, but at far smaller volumes, more slowly, and at much higher prices. Freight costs on this stretch of the Rhine have more than doubled since last June, with some operators imposing low-water surcharges of more than $1,000 per container.
5: Under normal water levels, a Rhine barge can carry around 500 containers. Currently, that capacity is down to just 20%, meaning only 100 containers. That leaves 400 containers sitting idle somewhere, while the 100 that can be transported become much more expensive to ship.
1: Meanwhile, trucks, trains and additional barges cannot fully make up for the lost river freight capacity. There are plans to deepen the Middle Rhine by an additional 20 centimeters, but the project isn't expected to be completed until 2033. Unlike previous major low water events, these conditions have arrived in the middle of summer, raising fears that distribution could continue for weeks or even months. Natalie Carney, CGTN, in Kaub.
0: China and Turkey are marking 55 years of diplomatic relations. Ties between the two countries are gaining French momentum, with cooperation in trade, investment and cultural exchanges delivering tangible results. China and Turkey established diplomatic ties in August 1971. The two sides elevated ties to strategic cooperative relations in 2010. And 5 years later, the two countries launched an intergovernmental committee mechanism to coordinate partnerships in politics, economy, trade, security, and culture. China-Turkey trade reached over $44 billion in 2025, highlighting growing economic collaboration and major joint projects. People-to-people and cultural exchanges are also flourishing. In 2021, the Yunus Emre Turkish Cultural Center was inaugurated in Beijing, while 4 Confucius Institutes are now operating in Turkish universities. The two sides also signed a memorandum of understanding on tourism cooperation. In a further boost to exchanges, Turkey has granted visa-free entry to Chinese ordinary passport holders since January 2nd this year. And now joining us to discuss this is Ashe Subike, foreign policy correspondent and program presenter at Habertürk from Turkey. Welcome to our program. Great to have you. So let's talk about this. China and Turkey are marking this very important milestone in bilateral relations. From a journalist perspective, how would you describe the evolution of ties over the past 5 decades?
6: Well, I was only a child during the 1980s, so it was the Cold War times. And I remember from what I have read that Cold War had put Ankara and Beijing on opposing sides during that time, although the relations were, as you have mentioned, were formed 55 years ago in 1971.

0: one. But even if the even the Cold War ended, the relations remain modest, driven by, you know, just commerce and strategy. But that dynamic, as we have all experienced, changed during the COVID times, you know, when the global supply chains were restrained and Turkey wanted to look to the east further and try to explore some opportunities from towards China, because China is used to be a very far off place for the Turks. But the economy and the regional crisis have put both countries together on a more strategic level. And now they are looking forward to expanding their cooperation and strategic cooperation on various sectors. As you mentioned, I'm not just talking about culture, tourism, but also like investment sectors, like the electric vehicle companies, because they're very renowned Chinese electrical vehicle companies. And so Turkey needs that technology. So now we're seeing a different shape of relations between the two countries. But I believe, as a person, Chinese culture is deeply rooted and diversified, and it has it resembles in a way some Turkish cultural features as well. But we need to explore that further, because as I say, China is still far from Turkey and the Turks.
1: Now, you grew up witnessing the changes in bilateral ties over the decades, and from your experience visiting and reporting on China, what kind of impressions of China would you like to share with Turkish audiences or a wider audience as well?
0: Well, I think I was in China 10 years ago and I was mesmerized by it, because it's a very diverse country. I've been to Shanghai, Beijing and Urumqi. So it was a very different experience. And Chinese people were very, very friendly. And there are lots of things to explore, not to mention the touristic sites, historic sites, but also the technological sites and the factories. So what I believe that is like we need to intensify our cultural ties. I mean, Turkish Airlines and Chinese carriers operate over 50 flights weekly. That's very important. But I think it should be worked out on in the future more.
1: Well, Ms. Ayşe Şubike, speaking to us from Turkey, thank you so much for sharing with us your perspectives. China's 2026 summer box office, including pre-sales, has topped 7.5 billion yuan. That's over 1 billion U.S. dollars. Leading the season is the animated film All Wishes Come True. The movie has also sparked a tourism surge to Shanxi Province's Yongle, hometown of Liu Dongbin, one of the eight immortals. Yongle Palace draws 4,000 visitors daily, up more than 20% from June. Movie fans wander through its halls, comparing murals with scenes from the film. And the palace is China's largest and best-preserved Taoist temple complex. It houses over 1,000 square meters of Yuan Dynasty murals, considered the world's largest surviving collection of ancient Taoist fresco art. Yunnan Province in southwest China has long attracted international visitors with its cool climate, stunning landscapes, and rich culture. CDTN reporter Yang Jinghao takes us to Lijiang, where some tourists have gone beyond sightseeing, stepped into local kitchens to learn about Chinese culture through food.
2: Et puis, les anis étoilés patio.
3: Around 9 a.m. every morning, Wu Fanzi begins her day at a local farmer's market in Lijiang, southwest China's Yunnan province. Guiding foreign visitors through colorful stalls, she introduces them to local ingredients, traditional flavors, and the stories behind Yunnan's diverse cuisine.
4: It was great because we discovered some fruits we don't know in France, for example, and we discovered a lot of flavors. Oh. It was beautiful.
5: It's a very good environment. People are very, very nice, and it's like nice mess everywhere. It's super clean, but it's very typical, local. I liked it very much, very, very much.
3: Wu once worked as a tour guide. In 2020, she decided to start a cooking class.
6: I've always loved food. That was where the idea started. And since I can speak foreign languages, I thought, why not share the best part of my hometown's culture with people from all around the world?
7: A trip to the

0: Local market is just the beginning. After discovering Yunnan's unique ingredients and flavors, these visitors would take the experience one step further, stepping into the kitchen to cook authentic local dishes themselves.
1: In the kitchen, visitors learn how to prepare typical Yunnan dishes, such as a chicken salad known locally as ghost chicken, a specialty of the Jingpo ethnic group. They also get to make rice noodles, a beloved staple food in the region. For them, this is more than cooking a meal. It's a chance to build connections across cultures.
2: It was amazing. We did by yourself with our kids. We did a chicken salad and noodle soup and a really beautiful dessert.
3: It's very good to see, like to enter a bit the local area, the local life, what people are doing here, instead of just like passing by, visiting. It was the most important thing for us to show the life of Chinese people for our kids.
1: Over the years, Wu's cooking class has continued to grow in popularity. So far, she has welcomed around 2,000 guests from nearly 30 countries. This summer, as more travelers seek cooler destinations away from extreme heat, Yunnan's pleasant climate and unique culture are attracting increasing attention, and Wu's kitchen has also got much busier.
4: Whenever they recreate Yunnan dishes at home and send me photos, I feel very happy. Because when they cook those dishes again, they are probably recalling the most wonderful moments from their trip to Yunnan.
1: For many of these travelers, this is their first visit to China, but they believe it won't be their last. As visa-free policies continue to make travel more convenient, more visitors are looking forward to discovering China through deeper, more immersive experiences. Yang Jinghao, CGTN, Lijiang, Yunnan Province.
5: And now here's a recap of the major stories we've been following for you this hour.
6: This is a last chance for them to sign a good document.
5: President Trump steps up demands on Iran to make a deal as Tehran denies any talks with the U.S. Thousands of Moroccan migrants remain in the Spanish enclave of Ceuta after last week's deadly border rush. Europe's major rivers are drying up from a prolonged heat wave, threatening transportation and power generation. And China and Turkey mark 55 years of diplomatic relations and look forward to stronger strategic cooperation. And before we go, we're going to leave you with heartwarming scenes from North China's Inner Mongolia Autonomous Region, where elegant white-naped cranes are raising their young across the wetlands. Their successful breeding is a sign of healthier habitats, thanks to continued wetland restoration and conservation efforts. I'm Wang Mumang. Thanks for watching. I'll see you next time.

0: vibe. High-tech archaeology takes center stage in Beijing as global experts unite to decode the past and safeguard our shared heritage. China's summer box office stays red hot as cinemas evolve into vibrant cultural hotspots. Dear You premieres in Thailand, striking a chord with the Thai Chinese community. And a 19-year-old mountaineer becomes first to summit Lenin Peak without supplementary oxygen, turning hardship into inspiration. Hey there, and welcome to The Vibe on CGTN. I'm your host, Liu Nguyen-Zimmer in Beijing. Thanks for tuning in. Here at The Vibe, we're your go-to destination for all things art and culture every weekday. Archaeology is increasingly going high-tech. From AI to bioarchaeology, new tools are helping researchers better explore ancient civilizations and protect cultural heritage. An international symposium in Beijing has brought together nearly 300 experts from over 10 countries to share research and discuss the future of the field.
1: The International Symposium on Archaeological Sciences and Cultural Heritage Conservation was held in Beijing from July 31st to August 1st, hosted by the Chinese Academy of Social Sciences. Nearly 300 experts from more than 10 countries, including China, Britain, and Italy, gathered to explore advances in archaeology and heritage conservation, including bioarchaeology, AI, and digital technologies.
2: Massive amounts of excavation records and scientific data provide fertile ground for artificial intelligence. Future advances in archaeological science will increasingly rely on AI to play an important role.
1: British Academy Fellow Charlotte Roberts highlighted the importance of studying human remains in archaeological science.
3: They're the closest we can get to our ancestors. By studying their remains, we can gather the stories they can tell from their bones and their teeth. And after all, if they hadn't been there in the past, we wouldn't have any archaeological sites to excavate. And I think generally people are really interested in human remains because everyone has a skeleton and they probably want to know more about it. And so they can learn so much from the work that bioarchaeologists do.
1: The symposium featured six thematic sessions covering topics including the formation of early stage handicraft archaeology and the restoration and conservation of cultural heritage.
4: We focused on the theme of empowering archaeological research with science and technology and protecting cultural heritage with craftsmanship. Through exchanges with international scholars, we aim to share our research findings with the world, while also bringing in advanced

0: ideas and methods from overseas scholars, and promoting cooperation and joint research.
1: During the symposium, Chinese and international scholars also visited the Chinese Archaeological Museum and the Key Laboratory of Chinese Archaeological Sciences and Cultural Heritage. The discussions highlighted how cutting-edge technology is opening new ways to explore the origins of civilizations, while international cooperation is helping advance archaeological research and cultural heritage conservation. Yuhan, CGTN, Beijing.
2: China's export portfolio is growing quickly, with a new generation of high-tech products emerging as key drivers of foreign trade. Now, robots, AI, and innovative medicine are emerging as the new three. Among them, Chinese AI glasses are moving rapidly from concept to everyday use and reaching global markets.
3: As Chinese-made AI glasses expand into global markets, this emerging export is drawing growing attention to the market for AR and ER glasses. China shipped 2.46 million smart glasses in 2025, up 87% year-on-year. Chinese brands accounted for 23% of global shipments and dominated the AR and ER segment with an 87% share. Companies including Renew and X-Rail are expanding across Europe and the U.S., while Xiaomi, Rocket, Inmo, and Alibaba's Qwen are accelerating their overseas push. So, we headed to Hangzhou, one of China's top innovation hubs, to visit the companies behind them and see the future for ourselves.
4: Help me to find the Rocket office building. 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
3: The rise of multimodal AI is giving the category new momentum. They become a tool for translation, navigation, note-taking, photography, entertainment, and even real-time assistance. 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They are becoming portals for work, entertainment, communication, and spatial computing.
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7: 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So these are completely different types of glasses, and I will use them in different scenarios. I think AI definitely pushed a lot of buttons for a lot of brands. That's the future.
3: Industry observers say AI exports now encompass a wide range of digital capabilities. As AI glasses become as comfortable as regular eyewear, improved optics, stronger AI features, and rising consumer acceptance are helping Chinese brands move the market from early interest to wider adoption. Bian, CGTN, Shanghai and Hangzhou.
2: Artificial intelligence is becoming part of everyday life for families in China. CMG's smart home documentary AI Home Helper has recently completed its second season, following ordinary households as they used AI technology to improve their living spaces. Over a 30-day makeover, families introduced AI-powered solutions to tackle common problems, from organizing wardrobes and redesigning rooms to reducing time spent on household chores. The program also used stand-up comedy segments to share families' everyday struggles, attracting more than 1 billion views online and sparking discussions on Chinese social media. The changes may be small, but they reflect a bigger trend. AI is gradually moving into ordinary homes, helping people solve daily challenges in smarter and simpler ways. Now, China's summer movie season continues to gather momentum, with the 2026 box office, including pre-sales, surpassing 7 billion yuan, or over 1 billion US dollars, on the first day of August. Daily ticket sales have remained above 100 million yuan for 22 consecutive days. Across the country, cinemas are embracing new business models that combine films with dining, entertainment, and cultural activities.
8: In Hangzhou, Zhejiang Province, a cinema is putting food at the center of the movie-going experience. Instead of a traditional concession stand, visitors are greeted by a restaurant. Guests can order meals by scanning a QR code from their seats and enjoy dinner while watching a film. The specially designed screening halls feature dining tables and individual lights, creating a restaurant-like atmosphere. The cinema operates 5 dining halls with more than 50 menu items and regularly introduces themed meal sets inspired by popular movies.
9: We found that many people prefer watching movies at home because they can eat while they watch. That made us wonder whether offering the same comfort inside a cinema would encourage more people to return to theaters. So we decided to put the idea into practice.
8: The cinema has also introduced pet-friendly screenings with reduced sound levels and even offers pet rental services, allowing animal lovers to enjoy films with furry companions. According to the operator, revenue from food, merchandise, concession products, and pet-related services now exceeds half of its box office income. Elsewhere in Hangzhou, another cinema has transformed unused space into a movie-themed bookstore. The venue regularly hosts film board games, masterclasses, movie trivia quizzes, and live music performances. More than 200 events have been held so far. The bookstore also sells film-related books, collectibles, and specialty drinks, attracting moviegoers before and after screenings. To further stimulate movie consumption, Zhejiang has launched a summer film promotion campaign, issuing more than 25 million yuan in movie vouchers, including 15 million yuan for the summer season. Shen Li, CGTN.
2: Master artisans and performers from Fujian, Taiwan, and Xinjiang gathered for a unique cultural festival in Mulai County, Xinjiang. The event brought centuries-old puppetry, folk opera, and traditional dance together, giving local audiences a first-hand experience of China's rich and diverse cultural heritage.
10: Dressed in distinctive traditional costumes, performers from the Zhangzhou Bamboo Horse Opera Protection Center captivated the audience in Mulai with their powerful vocals and expressive storytelling in the classic piece Pao Si Mei, Running the Four Beauties. The performance of this traditional art form was part of a wider cultural exchange that brought 19 skilled artists and cultural practitioners from Fujian and Taiwan to Xinjiang, where they shared the traditions with local audiences.
11: I'm from Mulai. Seeing so many performers travel thousands of miles all the way from Fujian with such enthusiasm, coming right here to our home in Xinjiang to Mulai, has given us a chance to experience performances from southern China.
10: Beyond the Bamboo Horse Opera, the festival featured a range of traditional art forms, including Zhangzhou glove puppetry, Taiwan Guzi opera, and folk songs. In a notable blending of styles, troupe members performed alongside local student dancers, combining Southern cultural heritage with Kazakh Karajorga dance movements and regional costumes.
12: Coming to Xinjiang for the first time, I'm deeply moved. Seeing the warmth and hospitality of the people here in Xinjiang makes me incredibly happy. The significance of this event lies in the cultural exchange among the three regions. After all, our traditional opera shares the same roots and origin.
10: Offstage, the square was transformed into a cultural fair, where visitors could try traditional crafts such as puppy head carving and sample local specialties. Over the 6-day

0: event, artists also brought performances and workshops to schools, museums, and community facilities across Xinjiang, taking traditional arts beyond the stage.
1: This event brought together traditional arts from Fujian, Taiwan, and Xinjiang on one stage, creating more opportunities for cultural exchange. We hope to establish more regular exchanges among artists and young people so that these traditions can reach wider audiences.
0: From glove puppetry to Kazakh choreography, the stage Moulay demonstrated that traditional heritage is not a static relic, but a living medium connecting people across regional boundaries. As future visits and joint workshops seek root, the shared rhythm of Fujian, Taiwan, and Xinjiang will continue to resonate across the region. Zhang Shiqing, Moulay, CGTN, Xinjiang.
2: Coming up next, surf the web and duck beneath the waves as we take a deep dive into what's hot online in our segment Behind the Buzz. And Dear You premieres in Thailand, striking a chord with the Thai Chinese community. It's The Vibe here. Welcome back to the studio. We continue with our program. And now it is time for Behind the Buzz. This is where we dive into what everyone is talking about online and discover what's really behind the clicks, the likes, and the shares. First up, we take a look at China Media Group's Robot Challenge penalty shootout, where humans play against the robots. Well, let's see who has the upper hand.

Wow, that event drew more than 1,000 spectators to watch intelligent robots face off against human goalkeepers, and I think they did really well, didn't you? Now, summer is heating up, and so people are looking for cool summer escapes in Fujian's mountain waters. Let's check out what they found.

What a great way to cool down and against such a stunning natural backdrop as well. Just great. Summer season is also lotus season. So how about some floral-inspired desserts and drinks? Well, you can count me in.

That looked really good. So if you want to head to the kitchen right now to get some refreshments, well, do it now, but don't go far because we have more stories for you after just a short break. Still to come. Dear You premieres in Thailand, striking a chord with the Thai Chinese community.

You're watching The Vibe. So good to have you with us because we have more stories for you. After touching the hearts of Chinese audiences, the box office hit Dear You has now premiered.

0: In Thailand, where the story is set. CGTN's Chawravat Yongjiranon reports from the film's Bangkok premiere on its significance to the Thai Chinese community.
1: After much anticipation, the box office hit Dear You is finally being released in Thai cinemas. The small drama film outperformed expectations when first released in the Chinese mainland, grossing over $275 million and touching the hearts of audiences with this heartfelt story of a grandson retracing his family's roots that span across the border into Thailand. The main character travels to the Southeast Asian nation to find his grandfather, who has been writing love letters to his wife for decades. At the end, he discovers the money and letters sent to his grandmother were from somebody else. The film's success was unprecedented as it was made in the Chaoshan or Teochew dialect rather than standard Mandarin. Director Lan Hong Chun says he wanted to explore the unique correspondence between Chinese migrants and their hometowns that has spanned generations.
2: In making this film, we strive to reconstruct the experience and emotions of our grandparents' generation, creating something that resonates deeply with many people.
1: Dear You has been able to stir up emotions among those of Chinese descent as the story is authentic in telling the stories of their ancestors.
3: The Teochew make up 56 to 60% of the population. They have a distinct culture, traditions, beliefs, and customs. Our country has the largest Teochew population compared with other Southeast Asian countries.
1: Many Thai Chinese still hold warm feelings for their ancestors. When meeting others in their community, they say it feels like meeting family, as the warm bond remains strong throughout the years, overcoming distance and time.
4: Watching this film reminded me of my grandparents, as my grandfather also arrived by boat. Over time, the connection with our roots in China had been lost, but this movie vividly illustrated the struggles and hardships they endured, as well as how much love they have for family and country.
5: I feel that this film really highlights the strong bond between the Thai and Chinese people, showing that we are truly close like siblings and have supported each other extensively from the past right up to the present.
1: As more Thai Chinese people head to theaters to watch the movie, interest is also expected to grow in tracing family ancestry through travel to China and vice versa.
6: The Thai Chinese community hope that this film will spark some interest amongst the next generation who, for some, may have lost touch with their language and culture to find out more about their ancestry. And from tonight's emotional reactions to the film at the premiere here in Bangkok, it is clear that the ties between China and Thailand will continue to be strong. Chawravat Yongjiranon, CGTN, Bangkok.
0: A new generation of young people in the Middle East is pushing boundaries. Just days ago, 19-year-old mountaineer Fatima Alawadi has become the first person from the United Arab Emirates to summit Lenin Peak, completing the climb without supplementary oxygen. Her journey is not only about conquering mountains, but also about turning personal hardship into strength and showing what young Arab women can achieve.
7: If successful, I'll become the youngest Arab to reach an altitude of over 7,000 meters and the first Emirati to summit Lenin Peak.
8: And she did. It took 19-year-old Fatma Al-Awadi roughly 3 weeks to summit the 7,134-meter peak without supplementary oxygen. The climb marks the latest achievement for the Emirati teenager, who has already summited four of the seven summits, the highest mountains on each of the world's seven continents. Only around 500 climbers worldwide have completed the Seven Summits Challenge.
9: I was so proud when I opened up my backpack and I took my flag out. Say being ambitious, resilient, and driven is what you really need to get to the summit. But this isn't just characteristics you need as a mountaineer. These are characteristics of an Emirati. So I was raised with those characteristics engraved in me. A lot of people I look up to possess those characteristics, such as my mother.
8: Having never envisioned herself to be an athlete when she was younger, Al-Awadi said her love

0: for the mountains started from a high school hiking trip.
1: And I was looking at Annapurna, which is one of the 8,000 meter peaks in Nepal. And I was like, wow, I was speechless. And I said, you know, one day I'm going to stand on the summit. And that's when I decided I was going to start climbing. And at the time I was going through a lot. My father was in a coma for, I think, more than 3 years, almost 4 years at the time. And so it became, you know, I found my, like, a purpose in my life, and I wanted to change the pain I was feeling into strength and power.
0: And that strength soon developed into a sense of mission. She is determined to be a mountaineer who can stand on the peak of all seven summits before the age of 20. That was when she decided to train professionally.
2: How much do you train? Like, what was the preparation process looking like?
1: I'd say minimum 1 hour, six times per week, and one day of rest.
3: And you still have, like, full-time school?
1: Yes. You know, it's hard to train when I'm also busy with school. So most of my days looks like putting on a heavy pack and getting on a Stairmaster and trying to recreate what it's like to climb with a heavy pack.
3: How heavy are we talking about?
1: The most I've done is 20 kg and I hurt my back.
0: An economics major, Awawadi has just finished her first year at university. The young mountaineer also places great importance on her academic work.
1: So I want to show people that you're able to pursue both, like, sporting ambitions, big sporting ambitions, but also your education, be a well-rounded individual and a global citizen that helps their own communities. So that's what I really want to represent. I'm more than just a mountaineer. I've come a long way. And I feel like I should pat myself on the back for that.
3: Are you proud of yourself?
1: Yeah, you know what, I am. I'm very proud of her too. What an achievement. Nigeria is known for Nollywood, the popular name for the country's film industry, which is the second largest in the world after Bollywood in volume. Its production has even surpassed Hollywood, according to Forbes. Now, a pioneering stop-motion filmmaker in the country is transforming the industry and mentoring other upcoming creatives. CGTN's Crystal Onkeo has more.
4: Esther Kemi is shaping Nigeria's stop-motion filmmaking through her innovative work in animation and creative technology education.
5: We are the makers, designers, fabricators of Africa's first ball and socket stop-motion amateurs. And we've made a couple of stop-motion animated films over the years. Another thing that we're excited about is the fact that our films made locally here has screened in every continent of the world. We try to interpret our scripts, you know, using small movement and taking pictures for every movement.
4: She has established Nigeria as a hub for professional stop-motion production while mentoring future animators and filmmakers. She has also designed and launched Africa's first locally made studio-grade ball and socket stop-motion amateur kits. Her journey has not been without challenges.
5: Being female in this industry naturally poses its own challenges. You know, it ranges from biological challenges to social challenges to sometimes even emotional challenges. These are things that we experience, you know, day in, day out. But at the same time, in the industry, any gender would experience challenges, because the truth is that animation presents an extra challenge, an extra layer of challenge.
4: However, more women are stepping into this space.
6: The amazing thing about stop-motion animation, it kind of pulls from different genres, from architecture, engineering, to fashion. And for people like me, who likes to dabble in different things, you know, I like learning different things. It kind of embraced the personality that I am. And so I'm able to, you know, do a bit of set design. I'm able to animate and I'm able to crochet.
7: I'm in charge of the final process of cleaning a socket and a bone segment of the amateur. And afterward, I take them to the quality control where they check and assemble the amateur. I want to encourage everybody to enter into stop motion.
4: Kemi emphasizes that compelling storytelling rooted in authentic cultural narratives is vital for attracting audiences. The visual uniqueness of stop-motion animation has the potential to elevate African stories on the global stage, paving the way for future stop-motion blockbusters from the continent. Crystal Onkeo, CGTN.
1: And with that, we wrap up today's edition of The Vibe. But before we go,

0: This is The World Today. Hello and thank you for joining us. I am Penina Karibe. U.S. President Donald Trump says Iran faces decapitation if it fails to strike a deal to end the war. Trump also alleges negotiations are ongoing, although Tehran denies this. Nick Harper reports from Washington.
1: Once again, it's a tale of two cities, with Washington saying one thing, Tehran saying the other. Tehran says talks are not on, but Donald Trump is adamant that they are. He was speaking in the White House Oval Office. Unsurprisingly, he was asked for some clarification, because all of this has left people scratching their heads, and it would seem has left Donald Trump angry. This is what he had to say.
2: Are the talks with Iran now off and our airstrikes
3: back on? No, they're on. They're going on right now. It's an amazing thing. We have a little problem with Iran because we have many talks and we'll say we have or we don't have. You know, we're straight about it. But they deny it. But they're not denying it now. They just put out a statement, not denying it. But for some reason, they, when they're talking, they don't like saying that they're talking. So I say, wait, we're in talks. Big deal. We're in talks. And they'll sometimes deny it. Even though they spend hours and hours together talking. No, the talks are going along.
1: Earlier on social media, Donald Trump accused the Iranians of being unbelievably duplicitous, saying that they had begged for talks with Washington. During that Oval Office press conference, he also went on to say that this was now the last chance for Iran to sign a good document. He said he wanted to give them every last chance before, in his words, decapitation.
3: I want to give them every last chance before decapitation. Very tough to do what we have planned, still planned. We'll see what happens. To do an attack that big on a country, I'd rather not do it. Now, we've already through lots of large attacks, but they were normal large. Hopefully they'll come to their senses.
1: This is all happening because Donald Trump had threatened once again a new round of very heavy strikes on the weekend, but then pulled back, saying that diplomacy was going ahead.
0: Meanwhile, Iran says no meetings have been scheduled with the U.S. president. Masoud Pezeshkian says Iran will resolutely safeguard its national interest and has condemned joint U.S.-Saudi attacks on Iraq. Tehran also says it is continuing to hold talks with Oman over the Strait of Hormuz. Seper Saremi reports from Tehran.
4: Discussions centered on maritime security, diplomacy and regional tensions. On the Strait of Hormuz, the foreign ministry spokesperson said Iran intends to consult with Oman as soon as possible to establish a temporary mechanism to ensure shipping safety. He stressed these are bilateral negotiations between the two coastal states. Responding to U.S. President Donald Trump's claim that negotiations with Iran were beginning today, the spokesperson rejected the assertion, noting that Foreign Minister Abbas Araghchi is currently traveling for the Arbaeen pilgrimage while the rest of Iran's negotiating team remains in the country.

0: Conatel.
1: We are not currently negotiating with the United States. Our talks are with Oman, and they are focused on reaching an understanding on a pathway to ensure the safe passage of shipping through the Strait of Hormuz.
2: Here on the ground, many Iranians appear increasingly tired of the recurring pattern of escalation followed by diplomacy. After years of military threats, sanctions, and uncertainty, public fatigue is growing as economic pressure intensifies. Sepah Sadami, CGTN, Tehran.
3: A senior advisor to Iran's supreme leader has warned Iran will attack U.S. ships and bases in the region if Washington continues its naval blockade. Mohsen Rezai added Iran would target any U.S. warship that tries to impose a different route to the one Tehran has defined for ships crossing the Strait of Hormuz.
4: We will by no means allow the second corridor in the Strait of Hormuz. We won't allow the second corridor to open. Even if they deploy warships, we will target them. What is important to the Supreme Leader is that the Americans should change their behavior. What does that mean? That we should see signs of new change in their behavior.
3: Diplomatic efforts are intensifying as Iran, Saudi Arabia, and Pakistan hold high-level talks. Iranian Foreign Minister Seyed Abbas Araghchi has held separate phone calls with Saudi Foreign Minister Prince Faisal bin Farhan Al Saud and Pakistan's Chief of Army Staff, Field Marshal Syed Asim Munir. Tehran says the talks reviewed the latest diplomatic initiatives aimed at maintaining security and stability across the region. Six Saudi-flagged supertankers have changed course after Yemen's Houthis threatened to target Saudi shipping. Tracking data show the tankers sailing towards southern Africa instead of going through the southern Red Sea via the Bab el-Mandeb Strait. The new route is expected to add at least 25 more days of sailing time to the journey. The empty tankers are returning after delivering cargo to destinations in Asia. Neither Riyadh nor the ship's operators have commented. The Houthis declared a naval blockade against Saudi Arabia on July 20th. Turning to Gaza, where ceasefire efforts remain stalled as Israel continues to strike the enclave. Egypt, Qatar and Turkey say the latest Israeli attacks are undermining ceasefire efforts. Israel's parliament has extended the military's emergency mobilization order until September 30th, allowing the army to call up as many as 240,000 reservists. Israel says its troops will remain in Gaza until Hamas is fully disarmed and its tunnel network dismantled. Hamas says any discussion on weapons depends on Israel halting its military operations and withdrawing under the terms of the ceasefire agreement. Israel's defense minister says its forces now control between 60 and 70% of Gaza. Gaza health authorities say more than 1,000 Palestinians have been killed since the ceasefire was reached last October. Thousands of migrants remain in the Spanish enclave of Ceuta, even as most have returned to Morocco after last week's massive border rush. Our correspondent Ken Brown reports.
5: Immigration, desperation. Migrants fight over food brought to Benitez Beach in Ceuta. Many say they haven't eaten in days.
6: Three days no food. Only water.
7: While the majority of Moroccans who poured over the border on Thursday have now returned, there are still many hundreds, potentially thousands of others still here, mostly from sub-Saharan Africa. The question is, what happens to them?
5: The Spanish military continues to round up migrants to bring them to the border, those who are willing to leave at least. There are people here from Somalia, Chad, Sudan, Tanzania, Eritrea, Yemen and beyond. A local NGO is collecting signatures from these migrants to send to the Spanish government to say there's nothing for them in Morocco and they can't go back.
6: I hope stay in Spain.
7: But the military, do they tell you go back to Morocco?
6: Not back to Morocco, but no back.
5: On Thursday, most swam around Spain's border fence in unprecedented numbers. The Spanish government blamed migration mafias, the Moroccan officials, viral social media posts that promised open borders and free passage to the EU. But those who risked their lives were sold a lie. They only found hunger and rejection, and most returned.

0: Questions remain over whether this entire tragedy was orchestrated and politically motivated. Local Ceutans, meanwhile, say they're suffering a collective trauma.
1: We are still in a total state of shock. We are overwhelmed. Our neighborhoods are full of people. We don't even know who they are.
2: It was painful to see our city attacked like this. We felt alone and abandoned by the rest of Spain.
3: We've had three sleepless nights in fear of what might happen, if they're going to try to break into our house. We've had people try already.
4: Ceuta is a small city in North Africa. They never take us into account. We feel abandoned. That's the word.
0: Those left behind face an uncertain future. Ken Brown, CGTN, Ceuta.
5: There's no end in sight to the extreme heat wave in many countries in the Northern Hemisphere. Southern England has recorded its driest month since 1836, with precipitation in the UK for July only 35% of recent annual average. Wildfires continue across Europe. In Spain, the area affected by wildfires this year is more than five times that of the same period last year. The Gironde wildfire in southwest France is the most severe since 1949. Republic of Korea President Lee Jae-myung has urged authorities to step up support for people affected by a record heat wave. And as multiple regions issue alerts for the scorching heat, more people are traveling to cooler destinations in countries like China. Shin Ham has the details from Seoul.
6: The heat wave has been expanded. The warning has been expanded now, essentially nationwide. The hottest ever temperature recorded earlier on Sunday down in the city of Yangsan of 42.5 degrees, the hottest ever since records were first kept back in 1904. But that coupled with peak holiday travel season right now, we're seeing an influx of outbound travelers, particularly to China. In fact, the numbers back that up. Between January and May, according to Incheon International Airport, the main gateway here in Seoul, the number of travelers to Japan, which still remains the number one destination, increased 12.8%. In contrast, the number of travelers to China increased 20%, and to Southeast Asia, we saw numbers actually go down. So the figures are trending towards China becoming a much more popular destination for travelers. Also, there's been an expansion in the number of flights that are being offered by major carriers between ROK and Chinese cities. In fact, about a month ago, 70 new both passenger and cargo flights were added, linking not just Incheon International Airport to major cities in China, but also regional airports out of cities like Busan and Chengdu, as well linking other smaller Chinese cities. And if you want to include also the fact that the number and the types of people that are traveling to China, long gone are the days when we saw elderly parents being sent on group tour packages to places like Jiangjiajie. Now we're seeing a much more younger demographic going to places, not just major cities, but other cities that are off the beaten path. And there are a number of reasons for that. You could point to the geographic proximity, but also higher travel costs. Of course, with higher oil prices, fuel surcharges are increasing. So more travelers are looking for places to go that are in the proximity, but still that are unfamiliar. And so that's why we're seeing places other than Japan and Southeast Asia as more attractive location for ROK travelers.
5: And that's it for this edition of The World Today. I'll be back shortly with more news from around the continent and Africa Live. I'll see you shortly. Thank you for watching.

0: DRC prepares to launch the country's biggest Ebola treatment center later this week. Communities across South Sudan's Upper Nile state desperately fighting to rebuild their lives after brutal clashes. And Mozambique gets healthcare boost following the launch of a China-aided national surgical center project in Maputo. This is Africa Live. Hello and thank you for joining us. I am Penina Karibe. Let's have a look at other stories coming up this hour. In business, the African Development Bank approves over $35 million budget support for Senegal. In sports, North Africans Morocco and Algeria reach Women's Africa Cup of Nations quarterfinals out of Group A. We start with our continuing coverage of the Ebola outbreak in the Democratic Republic of Congo. The WHO Director General Tedros Ghebreyesus and Africa CDC Director General Jean Kaseya are due to visit Bunia today, the epicenter of the outbreak in eastern DRC. The two will hold meetings with the country's leaders, frontline health workers and affected communities. The visit comes as transmission continues to outpace efforts to contain the epidemic. In what is now the world's second largest outbreak ever, officials say more than 3,600 people have been infected and over 1,500 have died. It has been spreading fast since mid-May for a number of reasons, one of which is the lack of a vaccine against the rare Bundibugyo strain. However, the WHO says there are some promising signs on this front, including a vaccine being developed by Singapore-based Hillerman Laboratories. And recently, a volunteer received the first dose of a new experimental vaccine developed by Oxford University under a clinical trial. Meanwhile, the Africa CDC says it requires $1.4 billion to contain the outbreak. Amid the rapid Ebola spread in the DRC, at least 12 major treatment centers have opened in the last 2 months with assistance from international partners. Officials say the biggest treatment center in the country will be inaugurated later this week. CGTN's David Mbithi reports.
1: On the front lines of the Ebola response in DRC's Ituri province, the government, the UN and other partners are quickly scaling up the response. Just on the outskirts of Ituri's capital, Bunia, special attention is being dedicated to the Kigonza displacement site. The sprawling camp is home to at least 18,000 internally displaced persons, making it a high-risk location for community transmission. Here, medical teams of the International Medical Corps have established what is called an Ebola transit center to facilitate the early identification of suspected cases.
2: We currently have 4 cases in isolation here. Among them is a child who lost his father, a 2-year-old boy whose father died at the Ebola transit center. He has developed a fever, diarrhea and vomiting. He is already in isolation here. We are awaiting the results of the initial test, as samples have already been taken to see if the case is confirmed. As soon as it is confirmed, we'll transfer him to the treatment center.
1: But many of the treatment centers have been operating at nearly 90% bed capacity, forcing an emergency expansion of beds in the hotspots. Construction workers are accelerating the final touches on a new treatment center set to relieve pressure on existing facilities.
3: So the work is nearing completion. It's a 100-bed facility with a capacity of 100 beds, comprising 60 beds for confirmed cases and 40 beds for suspected cases. More than 300 staff members will be working at the center.

0: and we are counting on the community to help accelerate the process of identifying cases.
1: The facility will have four pavilions equipped with ensuite showers and all the necessary amenities to ensure patient comfort. It will also feature a maternity unit for pregnant patients.
0: What we have observed is that this virus specifically causes abortions, miscarriages, and premature birth, consequently drawing on the experience gained at the Ebola treatment center at Bunia General Hospital. We have set up two separate maternity units, one for suspected cases and another for confirmed cases.
1: While the new facility is expected to boost efforts on the ground, the World Health Organization still cautions that a substantial scaling up of response activities is needed to get ahead of the outbreak. Devin Bidi, CGTN.
2: Out to Nigeria, which is facing a complex security crisis. Reports suggest that gunmen abducted at least 52 people in Zamfara State over the weekend. The attack happened in Kasuwar Daji village around midnight Saturday. Witnesses told AFP that the gunmen also targeted a local military base, seizing rifles and setting a patrol vehicle ablaze. An army spokesperson said the attack was repelled successfully. Zamfara is one of the hardest hit states in northern Nigeria, where mass abductions have increased. Security experts say kidnappings have become a major source of income for armed groups, including extremists and criminal gangs. Let's turn to Uganda, where at least 14 people have been killed and several injured in a road crash in the central district of Kalungu. A passenger van operating as a commuter taxi and a truck ferrying sand collided Monday night. The incident occurred along a highway linking the capital Kampala and the city of Masaka. Police said they are searching for the truck driver who fled the scene of the crash. In Ethiopia, funerals have been held for some of the 14 worshippers killed in a landslide that hit St. Mary Monastery during an overnight prayer session in northern Amhara region. According to the North Shore Zone Administration, a landslide, reportedly triggered by a sudden tremor, hit the monastery, also injuring seven people. Rescue efforts for others feared trapped in the debris after a hillside above the Orthodox Church Monastery collapsed in the early hours of Monday morning have now been halted. The monastery includes a prayer chamber carved into the mountainside where the worshippers had gathered for the special prayer service. Sudan's vast natural resources have become a key battleground in the ongoing conflict. Gold and gum Arabic exports are now at the center of international scrutiny, with the UN Agency for Human Rights warning that revenues from these resources are being used to fuel the war. Sudanese economic experts, however, reject sanctions and accuse the international community of applying undue political pressure. Here's CGTN's Sharon Baranga with that report.
3: Sudan's vast natural wealth, once seen as a pathway to economic prosperity, has become increasingly tied to the country's devastating conflict. The United Nations Human Rights Office says both sides in the war are benefiting from the illegal exploitation and smuggling of resources, including gold and gum Arabic, with revenues helping sustain armed operations. The UN warns that resources that should support millions of Sudanese people are instead contributing to prolonged fighting and humanitarian suffering. Sudan has been one of the world's largest producers of gum Arabic, a key ingredient used in food, beverages, pharmaceuticals, and other industries. Before the Sudanese army and paramilitary RSF war broke out in April 2023, Sudan supplied an estimated 70 to 80% of global crude gum Arabic exports, generating millions of dollars in annual revenue. Some experts inside Sudan are now against international measures targeting the country's resource sector, saying the sanctions are politically motivated and could harm ordinary citizens.
4: The international community's stance on the whole aligns with the interests of the rapid support forces. This is part of the dysfunction inherent in international politics and the attempt to exploit international institutions to pressure free nations and impose imperialist policies.
3: Kojali says Sudan's gold sector is largely in private hands.
4: Gold investment in Sudan is linked to private companies, and the Sudanese government only receives taxes and various fees from these investments. It is not pure gold that the Sudanese government extracts and exports.
3: Economic experts say restrictions on Sudanese gold exports

0: may affect international trade routes, but are unlikely to force policy changes by the government.
1: It is possible to restrict Sudanese gold exports to Europe through statements and legal channels. Ultimately, markets are open and exports can flow, although the cost of exporting and the materials used in gold extraction may increase. These sanctions will certainly not be able to force the Sudanese government's hand. In fact, they may cause Sudan to lose these markets for gold exports.
0: Gold exporters also argue that sanctions are political decisions that could affect thousands of workers in the private sector.
2: We believe that their primary objective is political, as this sector is primarily comprised of private sector employees representing 90% of its workforce. The international community should condemn the rapid support forces smuggling of gum arabic and gold to their companies in other countries. Through this smuggling of resources, they are financing the war.
0: As Sudan's war continues, control over natural resources remains a central issue, one that reflects both economic stakes of the conflict presently and the country's future development. Sharon Baranga, CGTN.
3: Sudan's vast natural resources have become a key battleground in the ongoing conflict. Gold and Arabic exports are now the center of international scrutiny. I think we may just have aired that story. There's something wrong with my teleprompter, but let's move on to South Sudan. And communities there across Upper Nile State are desperately fighting to rebuild their lives after brutal clashes between government and opposition forces left total devastation in their wake. In the village of Udir, tens of thousands of displaced people are struggling to survive with no proper shelter, clean water or basic health care. CGTN's Daniel Arapmoy reports.
4: This is what is left of home. Scorched earth, quiet ruins and memories of a terror that forced thousands of innocent families to flee deep into the bush for safety.
0: We lost people in the bush and later returned to find nothing but devastation. Our homes were deliberately burned down. We face a situation where the entire community draws water from a single borehole. Other basic needs are unavailable. The same applies to nearby villages. 20 individuals share a single room to sleep in and stay protected during the rain.
4: More than 36,000 displaced people are crammed into Udier. Families who escaped with only the clothes on their backs are now trapped in a second fight for survival. The conflict spared nothing. Vital infrastructure built over years was systematically looted and destroyed.
5: We have no school at the moment. Like I mentioned before, that everything was looted. So the bed, hospital bed was looted. The school material was looted. The chair was looted. Everything was looted. There's nothing here now.
4: In a region fractured by political loyalties, UN peacekeepers are on the ground, protecting civilians, facilitating safe humanitarian aid, and helping divided neighbors coexist.
6: We are dealing with a community that is comprised of people of who have different political views. Some are sympathetic to the government and some are sympathetic to the opposition. Our major goal as civil affairs, our homies as a whole, is to ensure that these communities, regardless of their political divisions, coexist peacefully. That is our major goal.
4: For the resilient people of Udier, surviving the war was only the first step. Rebuilding basic dignity, trust, and lasting peace will require the world not to look away. Daniel Arap Moy, CGTN.
3: Over to Cameroon now, where President Paul Biya has signed a decree appointing five new brigadier generals. The officials, authorities have said, Biya has been out of the country since early June for what his office described as a short private stay in Europe. A government spokesperson says the 93-year-old head of state is healthy and hard at work even while abroad. Beer, who's 92, was re-elected last October, winning an eighth term, which is supposed to keep him in power until 2032. South Africa's Democratic Alliance, which is the second largest party in the governing coalition, went to

0: court on Monday to challenge a land seizure law. The Expropriation Act allows the state to seize land in the public interest in some cases without compensating the owner as part of efforts to redress the legacy of apartheid. The pro-business and mostly white-led DA says the legislation gives the government vague and sweeping powers and also deters investment. The lawsuit has caused friction with the leading African National Congress. The act was signed into law by President Cyril Ramaphosa in January last year, though no land has been seized so far. Ghana is one of the countries that organized the voluntary repatriation of its citizens living in South Africa. The returns began in May when anti-migrant groups launched violent attacks on African foreigners. So far, at least 1,000 Ghanaians have returned home, including one man who is trying to settle in after over a decade in South Africa. Wanja Mungai brings us his story.
1: Emmanuel Akuoko recalls the hostilities he and his family experienced before deciding to come back to Ghana as part of the government repatriation program.
2: Imagine waking up early in the morning and only to find a video showcasing somebody you know being beaten to the point that you can't even see the face, being beaten, blood. Or in the name of go back to your country. And it was in the eve of that point where Jacinta and his collaborators have started fueling march and march and stuff like that.
1: The March to March movement wants to get rid of undocumented migrants in South Africa, claiming they are the cause of unemployment and social economic problems. President Cyril Ramaphosa has, however, rejected those claims. Reports from foreigners indicate the campaign's focus is on all African foreign nationals, including documented migrants. The xenophobic sentiments towards Ghanaians and Nigerians are particularly harsh and life-threatening, says Akuoko.
2: It was getting closer and closer to the point that when you are walking, a small boy will just pat you. When are you going to your country? Because where you stay, everyone has already notified you as what? A foreign national. Imagine a small boy or a small girl asking you, when are you going back to your country? Imagine when it hits that locality, how they will really deal with you.
1: Akuoko moved to South Africa in 2014 after graduating with a mathematics degree from Ghana's Kwame Nkrumah University of Science and Technology. He secured a legal immigration status that allowed him to work. But things got tough in 2018 when he lost the status as South African authorities denied him access. He opted to open a barbershop, and he also began missionary work and opened a church which was still under construction when he decided to leave.
2: It hurts me. I did not plan. Neither did I also sit down with my wife to say, let's go back to Ghana. We wanted to come to Ghana, having made it, as we promised our family. Understand? So on the day of our coming, I was coming with, I think, almost all the members of the church. And so me leaving that futuristic saloon that God had helped me to build to generate income, as well as leaving the Church of God, where new members were even coming to join us, the church was on the verge of expansion. And leaving the equipment behind is one of those things that I say.
1: Akuoko's story is common among many foreigners who have left South Africa amid the xenophobia. South African government statistics show that at least 53,000 foreign nationals have been deported or have chosen voluntary repatriation in the first months. A majority of them are Malawians, Zimbabweans and Mozambicans. Countries like Ghana, Nigeria, Uganda, and Kenya are among those that have repatriated their citizens since the violence began. Wanja Mungai, CGTN.
0: Mozambique and China have marked another milestone in their health cooperation with the groundbreaking of a new China-funded national surgical center in the capital, Maputo. Mozambican President Daniel Chapo says the project will expand access to specialized healthcare and strengthen the country's capacity to treat complex diseases. Here's CGTN's Sharon Baranga with that report.
3: President Daniel Chapo and Chinese Ambassador to Mozambique, Zheng Xuan, both attended the groundbreaking ceremony and laid the foundation for the new facility. The National Surgical Center project will include one surgical center building and two utility buildings, covering more than 20,000 square meters. The eight-story center will feature emergency and trauma services, medical imaging, laboratories, a pharmacy, 14 operating rooms, a 19-bed intensive care unit, and space for 456 inpatients. Chapo said the project represents a major step forward in Mozambique's healthcare system.
4: Ao longo de várias décadas, os nossos dois países...
5: Over several decades, our two countries, China and Mozambique, have built a solid partnership based on mutual respect, political trust, and the joint pursuit of solutions for the development of our peoples. Today, this friendship translates once again into an investment that will have a direct impact on the lives of thousands of Mozambican families.
3: Zheng said China remains committed to supporting the Southern African country's healthcare sector through infrastructure, medical teams, training programs, and equipment assistance.
6: China has always prioritized people's health and attached great importance to supporting the development of Mozambique's health sector. China has continuously worked with Mozambique to improve the well-being of the people by dispatching medical teams, providing medical training, and supplying medical equipment and medicine.
3: The National Surgical Center is expected to significantly expand Mozambique's capacity to provide advanced surgical and critical care services, further strengthening healthcare cooperation between China and Mozambique. Sharon Baranga, CGTN.
0: Fast fashion and imported synthetic textiles are reshaping Africa's retail landscape and providing vital income for informal traders. But they're also leaving a growing trail of textile waste across the continent. Africa imports the world's discarded textiles, while its own raw materials still leave the continent. At the recent Africa Textile Talks in Cape Town, the question was how to break this cycle. CGTN's Julie Shire has more.
7: Every year, thousands of tons of global fast fashion waste wash up on African shores or pile up in municipal landfills. It is the visible footprint of a global throwaway culture. It's estimated the continent discards about 4 million tons of textiles annually.
8: The current movement of fast fashion through these networks has generated a logistics system which goes further than the digital economy can at the moment. And I think that is an extraordinary contributor to the future of an economy that must be built for and upon and by small entrepreneurs rather than only big business.
7: The tension between waste and livelihood was central to discussions at the Africa Textile Talks. But beyond the conference, innovators across the continent are already building alternatives. For Tanzanian innovator and H&M Foundation Global Change Award winner Liatus Berbewa, the answer is growing along the coastline.
9: This that you're wearing, this is made out of seaweed. And it feels like leather, but it's not.
10: Oh, we just collected the wild seaweed from the ocean shores, and then we just formulate them we blend them with other plant-based materials, actually like the plant-based fibers, the sisal fibers together with banana fibers. So from there, we just get the bio-leather, which is actually the same feel with the normal leather and with a good strength, like compared to this normal leather.
7: It is part of a broader push to reverse a historical pattern where raw resources leave Africa.
11: Africa was a textile producer, like when you think about Durban, when you think about Cape Town, there's so many closed down factories. What's interesting for me is how Africans are rethinking the problem and we're finding ways of resilience. We can hopefully convince the rest of the world to sort of think this way.
7: That rethink is already underway. The materials are here. In Southern Africa, Leslie Hudson is championing a homegrown silk industry.
12: In terms of quality, it's exactly the same. For us, it's indigenous to our countries, and it's well known in the communities and readily available. So it doesn't make sense to bring in mulberry trees and mulberry worms into our continent when we actually have them growing.

0: naturally. I think we can certainly compete shoulder to shoulder with the big production lines all over the world.
1: And in workshops across the continent, traditional craft is being reimagined as high-value sustainable production. From ocean-harvested bio-leather to hand-woven mohair and indigenous wild silk, African innovators are proving the continent does not have to be the world's dumping ground for fast fashion. It can be where its sustainable future is made. Julie Sharas, CHTN, Cape Town.
2: You're watching Africa Live, coming up in business news. The African Development Bank approves over $35 million in budget support for Senegal. And ECOWAS member states uphold their decision to launch the Eco Single Currency.

0: The African Development Bank has approved $35.4 million in financing to help Senegal strengthen its public finance management as the West African country grapples with the debt crisis. The money aims to help Senegal increase domestic resource mobilization, implement structural reforms, and strengthen public finance management and transparency. It was not immediately clear whether the financing is a grant or a loan. Investors are closely watching Senegal's efforts to tackle its debt burden after the government disclosed in 2024 previously unreported debts that eventually topped $13 billion. Senegal is in talks with the International Monetary Fund for a new loan after the fund froze its previous credit line. Officials have said they're pursuing measures other than debt default in order to meet the IMF sustainability requirements. Nigeria's National Economic Council has approved the refinancing of NNPC Limited's $3.3 billion oil-backed pre-export finance facility through a new $4.5 billion arrangement. The presidency said it's aimed at strengthening the country's external reserves and freeing up funds for infrastructure. The new facility, dubbed Project Gazelle 2, will refinance approximately $1.5 billion outstanding under the original 2023 deal, while unlocking an additional $3 billion in liquidity. The refinancing comes as one of Africa's largest economies seeks to shore up its foreign reserves and fund fiscal priorities amid persistent pressure on the Naira and efforts to attract foreign investment through economic reforms launched by President Bola Tinubu's administration. The Economic Community of West African States has reaffirmed its commitment to launching the Eco Single Currency. This is part of the bloc's broader push to deepen economic integration across the region. Discussions are continuing on critical issues, including governance structures, the establishment of a regional central bank, and the transition away from existing national currencies. But what could the Eco actually mean for the thousands of traders who move goods across West Africa every day? Eric Hauer reports from Sierra Leone.
1: For trader Avril McFoy, business doesn't stop at the border. She regularly imports clothing and fashion accessories from Nigeria, Ghana, and other ECOWAS countries.
2: There's a lot of business transactions and trading going on throughout West Africa, beginning from Sierra Leone, Guinea, and Liberia to Mali, Senegal, and Cote d'Ivoire. So, if you have that one currency, you don't need to convert or exchange any money. That will help us to get better profits and better businesses.
1: ECOWAS's latest approach will see the ECO introduced in phases, with countries that meet key economic benchmarks joining first.
3: For many of the traders here, business extends well beyond Sierra Leone's borders. They say that dealing with different currencies can create uncertainty when buying and selling goods across the region. ECOWAS hopes that the proposed ECO single currency could help address some of these challenges.

0: But for now, much will depend on how and when the bloc's plans are put in place to ensure that the echo currency comes to effect.
1: For the business community, the proposed echo currency is seen as a potential step towards reducing barriers to regional trade.
2: The echo should not be treated merely as a political symbol. It must be built on economic convergence, institutional credibility, private sector participation, and practical improvement in the movement of goods, services, capital, and people. The business community would therefore support a carefully managed and transparent phased implementation.
1: Economists, however, caution that introducing a common currency requires member states to maintain stable inflation, sustainable public finances, and agreement on how a regional central bank would operate.
3: Devoid the macroeconomic differences, each nation is also struggling to even meet this benchmark that have been set in order for us to have the echo in existence, in order for us to now be seeing it as something that should help in changing the narratives for our country. So I would say individual nations need to up their game, and when every other nation helps in making sure we get this, then I think Africa will be talking of so much goodies with respect to the echo.
1: Regional leaders say technical discussions on the echo will continue as countries work toward the next stage of implementation. Eric Kawa, CGTN, Freetown.
4: A controversial policy that requires visitors to the U.S. to post cash bonds of up to $20,000 has now been made permanent. The rule targets business and tourist visa applicants, with at least 30 of the 50 affected countries being in Africa. And as CGTN's Daniel Arap Moy reports, U.S. officials say a year-long test run proved the bonds were effective in stopping visitors from overstaying.
5: Under the finalized rule, non-immigrant visitors applying for business or tourist visas from designated countries must post a financial bond before their visa is issued. The State Department has drastically increased the minimum rates from last year's trial program. Now, consular officers can require deposits of $10,000, $15,000 or $20,000 per person. The money will be fully refunded if the applicant is denied a visa or if they visit the U.S. and leave on time. Out of the 50 nations currently on the target list, at least 30 are African countries. Initial pilot participants like Malawi and Zambia have been joined by broader regional U.S. partners, including Nigeria. According to the U.S. State Department, the list will be updated regularly, meaning more countries could be added with 15 days' notice. The State Department says the main goal is preventing visitors from overstaying their allowed time. Official data shows that in 2024, nearly 46,000 citizens from these 50 countries overstayed their visas. During the pilot phase, that number plunged to fewer than 50. Washington also cites security concerns such as poor information sharing or weak passport checks, and argues that deporting those who overstay cost taxpayers approximately $18,000 per person. While U.S. officials hail the policy as a security success, critics argue it creates an unbearable financial burden. Civil rights and business groups warn that making these bonds permanent will lock out genuine travelers, students, and entrepreneurs from across Africa and beyond. With the final rule taking effect, travelers from affected nations will now need thousands of dollars in reserve before booking a trip to the U.S. Daniel Arap Moy, CGTN.
4: The Trump administration is facing renewed legal action over its latest round of global tariffs. A coalition of 25 U.S. states is suing over new tariffs on goods from 60 trading partners. The complaint, filed with the U.S. Court of International Trade, seeks to block the tariffs, declare them unlawful, and secure refunds for duties already paid. The states argue the administration has improperly used Section 301 of the Trade Act to recreate tariffs previously rejected by federal courts. The White House denies this, claiming Section 301 is a legal recourse to addressing practices burdening U.S. commerce. Meanwhile, trade negotiations

0: Between the U.S. and Mexico continue after Trump extended the deadline for a deal for another 90 days. But many Mexican businesses are already experiencing the economic impact. CGTN's Alice Diabavistock reports from Mexico City.
1: Mexico City, where Ana Lilia Herrera has run her dressmaking business Costu Modas since 2022. However, 2026 has been a struggle when it comes to sourcing the fabrics and textiles she needs for her work.
2: Fabric prices have risen by around 30%, but the biggest problem is quality. I pay more money and receive an inferior product.
3: Pero en la calidad ya es más bajita.
1: Textiles are more difficult to source for this micro-business due to tariffs. This year, under pressure from the U.S., Mexico imposed higher tariffs on imports from non-free trade agreement countries, hitting more than 1,400 products, from textiles to steel. The impact is being felt throughout the global supply chain, particularly by wholesalers supplying thousands of small businesses across Mexico.
4: En México ya no se producen textiles.
5: Mexico doesn't produce enough textiles, so 90% of our stock is imported, primarily from the Middle East. The tariffs have raised import costs by around 35%.
1: Almanza says the current difficulties have led him to import goods through the U.S., increasing costs but avoiding Mexican customs, which he says can't keep up with the constantly changing regulations.
6: President Trump may have given negotiators another 90 days to reach a broader trade agreement, delaying the threat of higher U.S. tariffs on Mexico. But behind the scenes, Washington is still pushing Mexico to tighten its own trade policies, meaning businesses here may yet face further changes in the months ahead.
1: Luis Rosano was involved in negotiations for the U.S.-Mexico-Canada agreement, the USMCA, during President Trump's first term, and says his country still tries to tread the middle ground.
7: The U.S. is our biggest partner. On the other hand, we also want to have equilibrium and invite other, you know, countries. We will do our best in trying to make an equilibrium between our own interest and how reality is, you know, approaching to us.
1: For now, the extension gives Mexico and the United States more time to negotiate. Many businesses already coping with higher costs, uncertainty due to changing trade regulations, remains the biggest challenge. Alastair Babastock, CGTN, Mexico City.
0: This is Africa Live, coming up in sports. North Africans Morocco and Algeria reach Women's Africa Cup of Nations quarterfinals out of Group A. We start with the Women's Africa Cup of Nations, and hosts Morocco reached the quarterfinals as Group A winners after being held to a goalless draw by Senegal. The Atlas Lionesses had the chance to claim a third straight victory in the group, but Senegal goalkeeper Agin Diaye stood her ground. Yasmin Murabet saw her first penalty saved in the 69th minute, and after the kick was ordered to be retaken, Diaye denied her again to keep the match level. Despite the hero weeks, Senegal got eliminated after finishing third in the group on 4 points. Morocco remain unbeaten and have not conceded a goal in the tournament. In the other Group A match, Algeria reached the quarters after dispatching Kenya 2-0 to finish second. The North Africans produced a confident first-half display, striking twice inside the opening 30 minutes and managing the contest. Captain Marine Dafour gave Algeria the perfect start in the 14th minute with a stunning long-range free kick. They doubled their advantage 9 minutes later through relentless pressing from Linda Bendry. Despite Kenya's improved second-half display, Algeria remained in control to see out the contest and secure an important victory. Kenya exit the competition bottom of Group A, having lost all matches without scoring a single goal. Coach Beldin Odemba says they have learned some lessons from their unsuccessful campaign.
8: We were hoping that we would do better than we did today. We were hoping that we would do better in the tournament. And it has been a lot of lessons picked from preparation to tactical approaches to playing different quality of players, and really a lot of

0: understanding of the competition, what the material of the competition is.
1: And on Tuesday, Group B will be in action. Burkina Faso will be aiming for their first knockout spot when they face 2022 champion South Africa. Elsewhere, Tanzania will also be looking to reach their first knockout when they face a tough Cote d'Ivoire side. A draw will be enough for Tanzania to progress if Burkina Faso lose to South Africa. It would also mean that Cote d'Ivoire progress. And in other football news, Algeria have parted ways with head coach Vladimir Petkovic despite his signing a contract extension before the 2026 FIFA World Cup, where the Desert Foxes reached the round of 32. The Bosnian, who took charge in February 2024, had renewed his deal until 2028 ahead of the North American tournament. Algeria progressed to the knockout stage as one of the 8 best third-place teams in the expanded 48-team competition before suffering a 2-0 defeat to Switzerland. The North Africans now turn their attention to qualification for the 2027 Africa Cup of Nations, which begins in September. They have been drawn in Group I alongside Zambia, Togo and Burundi. Elsewhere, Cape Verde goalkeeper and World Cup breakout star Vozinha finally arrived in Chile to join his new side and local giants Colo-Colo. Chile's most decorated club and current Primera Division leaders, Colo-Colo has been awaiting the 40-year-old Vozinha for several days due to visa issues and other delays. Vozinha emerged as one of the standouts of the World Cup by leading debutant Cape Verde on a remarkable run. He kept a clean sheet against eventual champion Spain in the team's opening match before draws against Uruguay and Saudi Arabia sent them through. Vozinha cemented his status with a series of spectacular saves against Argentina in the round of 32 before they went down 3-2. He says it's a great honor to play for the Chilean giants.
2: I'm really happy to be here. It's a great honor to represent Colo-Colo, and I would like to thank the fans for their support and patience. See you soon at the Monumental. Thank you very much.
1: And across Chile, the Vozinha effect is already being felt. Since announcing the Cape Verde star signing, Colo-Colo has gained nearly 70,000 followers across its social media platforms, many of them from overseas. And hundreds of fans turned out at the airport in Santiago to give Vozinha a rapturous welcome. He joins Colo-Colo on a free transfer, having spent the last two seasons in Portugal's second division club, Chaves. At Colo-Colo, Vozinha will be allowed to display his nickname on his jersey. This is after Chile's Football Federation unanimously made an exception to the current rules. Supporters cannot wait to see him in action.
3: I hope this helps. I hope he uses his experience from the World Cup to inspire the younger players.
4: I liked his performance at the World Cup. I loved it. He's a great goalkeeper, no doubt about it. And I hope it goes just as well for Colo-Colo.
1: European football's governing body, UEFA, has threatened legal action over FIFA president Gianni Infantino's scrap plans to sell off stakes in the World Cup and other competitions to private investors. In a letter addressed to Infantino dated July 31st, UEFA warned that it was actively considering legal action, arbitration and/or regulatory complaints in relation to FIFA's plan. An investment fund controlled by Joshua Kushner, brother of Trump's son-in-law Jared Kushner, was set to be the lead investor in the commercial venture, the so-called FIFA Forward Enterprise. But Infantino was forced to scrap the proposal over the weekend after Asia's football body joined Europe and North America and the Caribbean in opposing the proposal. Meanwhile, the English Football Association will join Wales in withdrawing support for Infantino's re-election bid, according to a source speaking to Reuters. With the proposed private equity stake idea now abandoned, attention has turned to the potential repercussions for Infantino. His bid for another term as FIFA president from 2027 to 2031 faces increased scrutiny following the failed initiative. Earlier, Wales became the first national federation to formally withdraw its support for Infantino. And that's it for this edition of Africa Live. Do send your feedback to the contacts on the screen and follow us on our digital media platforms. I'm Penina Karibe. Thank you for watching.

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1: Hey, thank you so much for joining us. I'm Li Qiuyuan in Beijing at 7 p.m. here in the Chinese capital. Coming up on the program.
2: This is a last chance for them to sign a good document.
1: Trump steps up demands on Iran to make a deal as Tehran denies any talks with the United States. China and Turkey mark 55 years of diplomatic relations and look forward to stronger strategic cooperation. Plus, Republic of Korea President Lee Jae-myung says the extreme heat that has killed at least 16 people is a national disaster. Our top story, Iranian President Masoud Pezeshkian says the nation will defend its borders but does not seek to expand the war with the United States. Tehran has repeatedly denied any negotiations with the U.S. are taking place, despite U.S. President Donald Trump saying the talks are ongoing. On Monday, Iranian Foreign Minister Abbas Araghchi held separate phone calls with Saudi and Pakistani officials to reveal the latest diplomatic efforts. Pakistan says it has invited top Iranian negotiators to Islamabad in a bid to renew the stalled talks. In the Strait of Hormuz, maritime authorities have reported a Liberian-flagged cargo ship being hit by an unknown projectile off the coast of Oman, with one crew member missing. And U.S. President Donald Trump says Iran faces decapitation if it fails to strike a deal to end the conflict. Our Nick Harper reports from Washington.
3: Once again, it's a tale of two cities, with Washington saying one thing, Tehran saying the other. Tehran says talks are not on, but Donald Trump is adamant that they are. He was speaking in the White House Oval Office. Unsurprisingly, he was asked for some clarification, because all of this has left people scratching their heads, and it would seem has left Donald Trump angry. This is what he had to say.
4: Are the talks with Iran now off and our airstrikes?
2: No, they're on. They're going on right now. It's an amazing thing. We have a little problem with Iran because we have many talks and we'll say we have or we don't have. You know, we're straight about it. But they deny it. But they're not denying it now. They just put out a statement, not denying it. But for some reason, they, when they're talking, they don't like saying that they're talking. So I say, wait, we're in talks. Big deal. We're in talks. And they'll sometimes deny it, even though they spend hours and hours together talking. No, the talks are going along.
3: Earlier on social media, Donald Trump accused the Iranians of being unbelievably duplicitous, saying that they had begged for talks with Washington. During that Oval Office press conference, he also went on to say that this was now the last chance for Iran to sign a good document. He said he wanted to give them every last chance before, in his words, decapitation.
2: I want to give them every last chance before decapitation. Very tough to do what we have planned, still planned. We'll see what happens. To do an attack that big on a country, I'd rather not do it. Now, we've already through lots of large attacks, but they were normal large. Hopefully they'll come to their senses.
3: This is all happening because Donald Trump had threatened once again a new round of very heavy strikes on the weekend, but then pulled back, saying that diplomacy was going ahead.
1: Let's get more from Iran. Let's go live to my colleague Ehsan Kaivani, who is in Yazd for us. Good to have you with us this hour, Ehsan. Now, we just heard President Donald Trump's words. Can you elaborate on Iran's response to Trump's ultimatum here? Agree to a deal or face decapitation?

0: Well, since President Trump claimed that negotiations were underway between Tehran and Washington, Iranian officials have firmly rejected such claims. They emphasize that only Iran and Oman are engaged in talks. Of course, there are definitely mediation efforts from countries like Pakistan or Qatar, and messages are being exchanged between Iran and the U.S. But what we see here is that Tehran appears to be showing no flexibility. Iran says the 60-year-old drought in the Persian Gulf is no longer acceptable to Tehran because both entry and exit lie within Oman's territorial waters. Tehran says it is facing a new situation in the region and it needs to have a greater oversight over the entry and exit of ships to Iran.
1: Right. And Pakistan says it has invited Iranian Foreign Minister Abbas Araghchi to Islamabad at his earliest convenience. Is Iran likely to heed this call?
0: In fact, we have no official announcement from Foreign Ministry regarding this invitation or whether Foreign Minister Araghchi will travel to Pakistan. But Iran says it always seeks diplomacy and negotiations. But the reality is that Tehran insists it is firm in protecting its interests. And as long as those interests are not respected, it will not agree to any new deal. We should also note that both Iran and the U.S. are now accusing each other of breaching the MOU. So trust is another major issue in these negotiations.
1: And we understand traffic through the Strait of Hormuz has largely remained slow. What is the latest on the vessel reportedly hit off the Omani coast?
0: That's right. Almost every day we see incidents in the Persian Gulf. Sometimes Iran claims the responsibility for attacks on tankers or commercial vessels, and sometimes not. But from what we see here in Iran, it seems that as long as Iran is not satisfied with an agreement or deal, it is going to keep the Strait of Hormuz closed, or at least it would try to make it insecure. A senior military advisor to the Supreme Leader, Mohsen Rezaei, says the Strait of Hormuz is a very dangerous fuse for World War III, adding that Trump's provocative actions may spark the beginning of World War III. So this is an example of the mentality prevailing in Iran's core decision-making circle.
1: All right. Appreciate the latest, Ehsan. Ehsan Kivani, live for us in Yazd. Thank you. Turning to Gaza now, where ceasefire efforts remain stalled with Israel and Hamas divided over the terms of the agreement. Israel's parliament has extended the military's emergency mobilization order until September 30th, allowing the army to call up as many as 240,000 reservists. Israel says its troops will remain in Gaza until Hamas is fully disarmed and its tunnel network dismantled. Hamas says any discussion on weapons depends on Israel halting its military operations and withdrawing under the ceasefire agreement. Israel's defense minister says its forces now control between 60 and 70% of Gaza. Egypt, Qatar, and Turkey say the latest Israeli attacks are undermining ceasefire efforts. And Gaza health authorities say more than 1,000 Palestinians have been killed since the ceasefire deal last October. In other news, China and Turkey mark 55 years of diplomatic relations. Bilateral ties between China and Turkey are gaining fresh momentum, with cooperation in trade, investment and cultural exchanges delivering tangible results. Well, China and Turkey established diplomatic ties in August 1971. The two sides elevated ties to strategic cooperative relations in 2010. And 5 years later, the two countries launched an intergovernmental committee mechanism to coordinate partnerships in politics, economy, trade, security, and culture. China and Turkey trade reached over $44 billion U.S. dollars in 2025, highlighting growing economic collaboration and major joint projects. People-to-people and cultural exchanges are also flourishing. In 2021, the Yunus Ermey Turkish Cultural Center was inaugurated in Beijing, while four Confucius Institutes are now operating in Turkish universities. The two sides also signed a Memorandum of Understanding on Tourism Cooperation. In a further boost to exchanges, Turkey has

0: has granted visa-free entry to Chinese ordinary passport holders since January 2nd this year. And CGTN spoke earlier to Mehmet Adnan Akfirat, the chairman of the Turkish-Chinese Business Development and Friendship Association. He says the alignment of Turkey's Middle Corridor with China's Belt and Road Initiative has delivered concrete results, and he sees strong potential for deeper cooperation in trade, tourism, and people-to-people exchanges. Take a listen.
1: We've seen frequent high-level exchanges between the two sides in recent years, especially with the alignment of the Belt and Road Initiative and Turkey's Middle Corridor. So what benefits have these cooperation brought to both sides?
2: The Belt and Road Initiative is the biggest initiative aiming to development of the Global South countries. And it's an agreed idea. And Turkey has developed a Middle Corridor project. And 2015, China and Turkey has agreed on that officially, that the Middle Corridor is the part of the Belt and Road Initiative. This is a huge step for bringing two countries together. Two projects that has been done under the name of the BRI. One is the Hunutlu coal-fired power plant. The other one is the third bridge on the Bosphorus Strait. It's called the Yavuz Sultan Selim Bridge. Now they are aiming to create the second passage for railroads from Asia to Europe.
1: On this 55th anniversary of diplomatic ties, what areas should China and Turkey focus on to deepen cooperation?
2: In 2010, Turkey-China operate the relations in the strategic cooperation level. We need to add the quality in the relations. We can export more Turkish high-level value-added products to China, and not only food, or also the machinery and the services. And also we need to increase the touristic relation between Turkey and China. And the third aspect is the third dimension, is the cultural cooperation. If we increase the cultural cooperation, academic cooperation and the young people's cooperation, I think the future, the relation between Turkey and China will be also the prosperous.
0: And earlier we spoke with Aysel Suburker, a foreign policy correspondent and program presenter at Habertürk in Turkey, about the developments of relations between China and Turkey.
3: Well, I was only a child during the 1980s, so it was the Cold War times. And I remember from what I have read that Cold War had put Ankara and Beijing on opposing sides during that time, although the relations were, as you have mentioned, were formed 55 years ago in 1971. But even if the Cold War ended, the relations remained modest, driven by, you know, just commerce and strategy. But that dynamic, as we have all experienced, changed during the COVID times, you know, when the global supply chains were restrained and Turkey wanted to look to the east further and try to explore some opportunities from towards China. Because China used to be a very far off place for the Turks, but the economy and the regional crisis have put both countries together on a more strategic level, and now they are looking forward to expanding their cooperation and strategic cooperation on various sectors. As you mentioned, I'm not just talking about culture, tourism, but also like investment sectors, like the electric vehicle companies, because they're very renowned Chinese electrical vehicle companies. And so Turkey needs that technology. So now we're seeing a different shape of relations between the two countries. But I believe, as a person, Chinese culture is deeply rooted and diversified, and it resembles in a way some Turkish cultural features as well. But we need to explore that further because, as I say, China is still far from Turkey and the Turks.
0: Time now for a look at some other major stories making headlines beyond Asia. European Commission President Ursula von der Leyen has proposed the EU further strengthen its borders and increase support for Morocco. The move aims to help prevent a repeat of the chaotic influx of 500

0: the bloc. Illegal migration has been a divisive political issue within the EU. And the Trump administration is facing renewed legal action over its latest round of global tariffs. The lawsuit filed by a coalition of 25 U.S. states with the U.S. Court of International Trade seeks to block new traffics on goods from 60 trading partners. It also seeks to declare the new tariffs unlawful and secure refunds for duties already paid. Members of the Economic Community of West African States have reaffirmed commitment to launching the ECO single currency by July 2027. It's part of the bloc's bid to deepen regional economic integration. They're now discussing critical issues such as the establishment of a regional central bank and the transition from existing national currencies. You're now watching Asia Today. Coming up next on the program, the Republic of Korea President Lee Jae-myung says the extreme heat that has killed at least 16 people is a national disaster. Plus, Chinese blockbuster Dear You premieres in Thailand, striking a chord with the Thai Chinese community. Stay with us.
1: Images may appear to be identical, but looks can be deceiving. The difference is not always obvious. It has to be discovered. There are always different sides to a story. We put the focus on the details. To see more, to understand better. CGTN. See the difference.
0: Welcome back. Republic of Korea President Lee Jae-myung says the country's heat wave is a national disaster and noted the 16 deaths from the extreme heat. Speaking at a cabinet meeting on Tuesday, he urged officials to make every effort to protect people's lives and implement all necessary measures. The serious heat wave warning has been expanded to parts of the capital, Seoul. President Lee also noted over 2,000 heat-related patients have been treated since mid-May. Over 430,000 farm animals have died. And China's scenic areas with mild climate are introducing heat-pumping adventures that are proving to be a big hit with international travelers. Mist-shrouded mountain landscapes and ancient villages in East China's Jiangxi province have long been a draw, but foreign tourists are venturing deep into the Wuyi Mountains to ride the cliffside train and go whitewater rafting. Neighboring Zhejiang province takes the thrill up a notch with extreme sports from mountain karting to paragliding. Overseas visitors say the exhilarating experiences help them beat the summer heat.
2: It's amazing. Even with this heat, the views are stunning and we get to raft. Totally worth it. Who'd have thought that a home buddy like me could suddenly have this experience? Big thanks to my friend for bringing me here. I'm loving it.
3: I've never been anywhere this gorgeous. The air is so fresh. We like it here so much.
4: I'm so excited, yeah, because it's so much fun. And also the people, you know, not just the game, it's the people. Everybody is happy, you know, everybody happy to play with you. That's why I'm so happy. I love it, and I think people need to come here and get this new experience, because we in South America, we don't have this kind of experience, you know?
5: It was my first paragliding experience ever, and at first I was a little scared, but when it started, I felt super safe because the coach is very experienced. I asked, he has over 10 years of experience. So I felt amazing and super excited because the views, the scenery is just super extraordinary, amazingly beautiful. Everything is so green, a lot of mountains and rivers and lakes. It's super, super exciting. For sure, I will come back and bring friends. Tonglu is super beautiful, guys.
0: Yunnan province in southwest China has long attracted international visitors with its cool climate, stunning landscapes and rich culture. CGTN's Yang Jinghao takes us to Lijiang, where some tourists have gone beyond sightseeing, stepping into local kitchens to learn about Chinese culture through food.
6: Around 9 a.m. every morning, Wu Fanzi begins her day at a local farmer's market in Lijiang, southwest China's Yunnan province. guiding foreign visitors through

0: colorful stalls. She introduces them to local ingredients, traditional flavors, and the stories behind Yunnan's diverse cuisine.
1: It was great because we discovered some fruits we don't know in France, for example, and we discovered a lot of flavors. Oh. It was beautiful.
2: It's a very good environment. People are very, very nice, and it's like nice mess everywhere. It's super clean, but it's very typical, local. I liked it very much, very, very much.
0: Wu once worked as a tour guide. In 2020, she decided to start a cooking class.
3: I've always loved food. That was where the idea started. And since I can speak foreign languages, I thought, why not share the best part of my hometown's culture with people from all around the world?
4: A trip to the local market is just the beginning. After discovering Yunnan's unique ingredients and flavors, these visitors would take the experience one step further, stepping into the kitchen to cook authentic local dishes themselves.
0: In the kitchen, visitors learn how to prepare typical Yunnan dishes, such as a chicken salad known locally as ghost chicken, a specialty of the Jingpo ethnic group. They also get to make rice noodles, a beloved staple food in the region. For them, this is more than cooking a meal. It's a chance to build connections across cultures.
1: It was amazing. We did by yourself with our kids. We did a chicken salad and noodle soups and a really beautiful dessert.
2: It's very good to see, like to enter a bit the local area, the local life, what people are doing here, instead of just like passing by, visiting. It was the most important thing for us to show the life of Chinese people for our kids.
0: Over the years, Wu's cooking class has continued to grow in popularity. So far, she has welcomed around 2,000 guests from nearly 30 countries. This summer, as more travelers seek cooler destinations away from extreme heat, Yunnan's pleasant climate and unique culture are attracting increasing attention, and Wu's kitchen has also got much busier.
3: Whenever they recreate Yunnan dishes at home and send me photos, I feel very happy. Because when they cook those dishes again, they are probably recalling the most wonderful moments from their trip to Yunnan.
0: For many of these travelers, this is their first visit to China, but they believe it won't be their last. As visa-free policies continue to make travel more convenient, more visitors are looking forward to discovering China through deeper, more immersive experiences. Yang Jinghao, CGTN, Lijiang, Yunnan Province.
5: China's 2026 summer box office, including pre-sales, has topped 7.5 billion yuan, and that is over 1 billion U.S. dollars. While leading the season is the animated film All Wishes Come True. The movie has also sparked a tourism surge to Shanxi Province's Yongle, hometown of Lu Dongbin, one of the eight immortals. Yongle Palace draws 4,000 visitors daily, up more than 20% from June. Movie fans wander through its halls, comparing murals with the scenes from film. And the palace is China's largest and best-preserved Taoist temple complex. It houses over 1,000 square meters of Yuan Dynasty murals, considered the world's largest surviving collection of ancient Taoist fresco art. And the Chinese box office hit Dear You has premiered in Thailand, where the story takes place. CGTN's Chow Arendt Yanji Ronan reports on the Bangkok premiere and the film's significance to the Thai Chinese community.
6: After much anticipation, the box office hit Dear You is finally being released in Thai cinemas. The small drama film outperformed expectations when first released in the Chinese mainland, grossing over 275 million US dollars and touching the hearts of audiences with this heartfelt story of a grandson retracing his family's roots that span across the border into Thailand. The main character travels to the Southeast Asian nation to find his grandfather, who has been writing love letters to his wife for decades. At the end, he discovers the money and letters sent to his grandmother were from somebody else. The film's success was unprecedented as it was made in the Chaoshan or Teochew dialect rather than standard Mandarin.
7: director Lan Hongchun says he wanted to explore the unique correspondence between Chinese migrants and their hometowns that has spanned generations.
8: In making this film, we strive to reconstruct the experience and emotions of our grandparents' generation, creating something that resonates deeply with many people.
7: Dear You has been able to stir up emotions among those of Chinese descent as the story is authentic in telling the stories of their ancestors.
9: The Teochew make up 56 to 60% of the population. They have a distinct culture, traditions, beliefs, and customs. Our country has the largest Teochew population compared with other Southeast Asian countries.
7: Many Thai Chinese still hold warm feelings for their ancestors. When meeting others in their community, they say it feels like meeting family, as the warm bond remains strong throughout the years, overcoming distance and time.
10: Watching this film reminded me of my grandparents, as my grandfather also arrived by boat. Over time, the connection with our roots in China had been lost, but this movie vividly illustrated the struggles and hardships they endured, as well as how much love they have for family and country.
11: I feel that this film really highlights the strong bond between the Thai and Chinese people, showing that we are truly close like siblings and have supported each other extensively from the past right up to the present.
7: As more Thai Chinese people head to theaters to watch the movie, interest is also expected to grow in tracing family ancestry through travel to China and vice versa.
12: The Thai Chinese community hope that this film will spark some interest amongst the next generation who, for some, may have lost touch with their language and culture, to find out more about their ancestry. And from tonight's emotional reactions to the film at the premiere here in Bangkok, it is clear that the ties between China and Thailand will continue to be strong. Chawaratnyong Jiranon, CTTN, Bangkok.
5: That's going to do it for this edition of Asia Today. Thank you so much for watching. Coming up next is Dialogue. Stay with us.

0: As scrutiny of Chinese AI companies intensifies in Washington, nearly 200 U.S. startups and technology groups are urging the government not to cut off Chinese access to open-weight models, which many smaller companies rely on to build affordable AI products. So what is driving the growing debate over possible restrictions on Chinese AI models? From Silicon Valley to D.C., why is the U.S. tech world suddenly obsessed with the narrative of AI distillation? What are the risks of a divided global AI ecosystem? And can global cooperation bridge geopolitical divides and unify international AI governance? Join today's dialogue with Wang Xinsong, author of Global Governance and Cooperation in Artificial Intelligence, Jeffrey Towson, partner at TechMoat Consulting, and Warwick Powell, adjunct professor at Queensland University of Technology.
1: Xinsong, welcome. We know that the debate, the controversy over KME 3, the release, and whether there's a distillation or not. But this controversy quickly expanded into national security or tech leading position, supremacy, this kind of a debate. How do you look at the debate now?
2: Well, first of all, let me state what distillation really means. And distillation is a process in model training where model A is partially trained by learning from model B through model B's outputs, coding style, as well as reference traces, and et cetera, et cetera. So this is a very common practice in the AI industry where AI models are built upon other AI models, right? And if we understand the whole process of model training, it's a very long process. It involves pre-training, where you feed the machine with a large amount of data, texts, multimodal images, and so on and so forth, into the machine, so the machine can learn, right? And then you go to the post-training process, where you have the supervised fine-tuning process, as well as reinforcement learning, and then finally you have safety tuning as well as evaluation. So it's a very long process. A lot of work is being done in the pre-training process. Mm-hmm. Increasingly, we have seen, especially after the release of R1 by DeepSeek, reinforcement learning being dedicated with a tremendous amount of time and energy and compute. So distillation is conventionally believed happening at the SFT or supervised fine-tuning process, which is a part of the training process. So what that means is that, well, some argue that reinforcement learning can also involve a distillation, but that would mean that you have to use tens of thousands of agents on behalf of your model to extract answers from another model, which is going to crush pretty much the API or the original model, right? So that's also going to take a long time. So it doesn't mean, it basically means that it's impossible that KME 3 has, pretty much copied the model from Anthropic. So if you understand the whole process, Anthropic reducing KME 3's accomplishment completely to stealing or copying doesn't make sense at all. Mm-hmm. And to me, this is more about computation than about technical controversy. Mm-hmm. Because Anthropic's models, Fable and Opus previously, are all closed models. And they charge very high fees for API access. If you're an end user, you want to use Fable, you have to pay a very high premium in order to access the API. Whereas the Chinese models, most of them are open source, open weight models, where you can download to your own machine and deploy in your own machines. If you have your own cloud, you can train and modify the model based on your context and your data, right? And if you do have to access the open source models through API,

0: way. The Chinese models also charge you much with a much more discounted price than the price you have to pay for Anthropic or OpenAI's models. So that means the Chinese models are becoming ever more competitive to the American models. And what that means is commercially, I think Anthropic and OpenAI are feeling this pressure. So this is more about a narrative issue, a framing issue, framing Chinese models as stealing, copying something bad, right? And then in a way, they create their own advantage of being more legitimate in the global market.
1: All right. So this is business competition. This is about narrative. And then the discussion also, I think, evolved into, you know, the concern not only, you know, is about like their possible losing or losing of advantages competing with the Chinese side, but also it's about the, you know, national security, about tech leadership. There's a concern for the U.S. You know, the Chinese are catching up quickly with us, and seems we are losing our edge here. So this is a more about like people would say geopolitical competition rather than maybe, you know, demonstrated in the tech area.
0: Yeah, absolutely. I think it helps that we sit back a bit to look at the bigger picture of the so-called AI race that's happening now between China and the U.S. And for the Americans, this AI race is being conducted in two ways. One is restriction, the other is expansion. So when it comes to restriction, we have understood that the American government has controlled the access of hardware, semiconductors mostly, and equipments to make semiconductors from China. And increasingly, the American government has seen that this is not working as expected. So now it's shifting the strategy to controlling the hardware as well as controlling the software. And by that, we mean the advanced models. Right, and the expansion, the second fold of the American strategy, is that the American government is well coordinated to export the full stack American AI packages to around the world as a way of taking a bigger share of the global market with American technologies. Right, so for both strategies, restriction and expansion, to work, you got to have some moats, some, you know, choke points. Now, increasingly, the American government finds that the choke point on hardware is not working because the Chinese are doubling up their efforts in self-sufficiency. The Chinese companies, model companies, and hardware companies are also working hand in hand with each other to integrate hardware with software more efficiently. So all of that is encroaching the edge of American hardware. Now, when it comes to software, that's where distillation, this episode, comes from. Because American government initially thought that it can control the access by the Chinese to the most advanced American models like Mythos 5. And then not long after the Mythos 5 was released, first you have the GLM models from Zhipu, or Z.AI, Chinese company, model company. Then you have the Kimi 3 out. Both models are very competitive, which surprises American government and American industry that the gap they thought between the Chinese AI and American AI is much narrower than they thought before. Right, so that's where distillation episode comes from, because increasingly they have to utilize other measures and approaches to crack down against Chinese models. And what's worth noting is that they're using not just technical and copyright excuses. They're also using an approach of discursive power and narrative power. Again, they are portraying Chinese model as bad model. And this is not new to Dario Amode, the founder and CEO of Anthropic, or Sam Altman, the founder and CEO of OpenAI, because they have always argued two things. One is generative AI is a general purpose technology, like electricity. Second, the American AI is good AI. It's democratic AI. Chinese AI is bad AI, and that's why distillation is portrayed as not a technical controversy, but rather as stealing, copying, you know.
1: It's the politics.
0: Exactly.
1: Geopolitical competition there. Thank you, Xin Song. Thank you.

0: Hello, Jeffrey. You have described, a wave of Chinese technology companies, such as DeepSeek, BYD, and TikTok, and of course, the likes. They are reshaping global competition. How is it taking place?
1: It kind of depends what sector you're talking about. If you're looking at, there are a lot of very impressive domestic sort of digital AI companies, domestic, I mean China, that don't really operate outside of China at all. Baidu is not really that active outside of China, but they're very important in what they're doing domestically. I would say Ant Group, their digital services business, same thing. Mm-hmm. Tremendous presence domestically. There's a lot of companies like that, actually, pretty good. But the ones we tend to talk about internationally are the ones that have gone international, like DeepSeek, which is obviously models kind of shocked everyone. They call it the DeepSeek moment of 2025. Quinn is definitely doing that. Seedance, which is out of ByteDance, their sort of high-performance video generator. That was a big shock in February. And when we're seeing now Kimi. Now, Kimi, like, if you're working outside of China, people are getting, every month they have to look up some new entrepreneur they didn't know about. Like, nobody knew the CEO of Kimi, Yang Jilin, right, 2 months ago outside of China. Mm-hmm. Now everybody knows his bio, and that it turns out his professor and mentor at Tsinghua was the founder of Jiapu AI. Most people didn't know that.
0: Right.
1: So, and now we'll get a new wave soon of like robotic engineers. I think Agibot is very important. People will start looking up those two gentlemen very shortly. So, yeah, TikTok, BYD, DeepSeek, now Kimi. Every couple months, there's a new sort of entrepreneur that gets recognized outside of China.
0: One advantage probably enjoyed by the Chinese companies is, for example, the AI companies, AI models. They are offering kind of like similar service, similar performance, but at a much lower cost than their U.S. competitors.
1: Right.
0: What's behind such a model? Similar service but lower cost that make them more competitive.
1: Yeah, I think this is sort of, I sort of said there's three things happening at the same time. One is the entity list, the GPU situation. And another is, look, it turns out foundation models are becoming commodities very, very quickly. What was powerful 12 months ago, 9 months ago, now is just table stakes. And as things become commodities, two things kind of happen. Number one, the price drops dramatically. 90%, 95%. We don't need a subscription. We can just download them and put them on our servers, right? Downloadable, open source, open weight. Kimi just open weighted its models as they promised they would do. Mm-hmm. They made it for everybody. Okay. So the cost is going down. It's open source. It's totally flexible. That's commoditization. It's wonderful for everybody in the world. That is impacting these frontier models in the United States that have built their revenue streams on high-priced subscriptions. And I would argue that their response to a certain degree has been to run to the government and seek protection from something that happens in most technology fields. Most technologies become commodities.
0: Mm-hmm.
1: There are no billionaires that own your refrigerator. A refrigerator is a refrigerator.
0: Right.
1: ATM machines are great. Nobody controls that. It's, mm-hmm. Most things happen like that. So I think we're seeing what I would call a little bit of a politically motivated response to this from people whose business models have been based on pretty high valuations. But the future of most of this stuff, I'll call it a commodity, but I would also call it the democratization of knowledge for the whole world, which is a huge benefit to everybody, except for a couple shareholders here and there.
0: Yeah, absolutely. Then, of course, related to that, there's a voice inside the U.S. Calling for the ban of the use of the Chinese AI model, open weight model, in the U.S. But at the same time, you also hear this opposition from some of the industries, especially startups in the U.S. against such a possible ban. What's your take on that?
1: Yeah, the Silicon Valley types and most firms actually have come out quite strongly and said, look, open source is incredibly important. It just is. Pretty much everyone, but was Anthropic the only one that didn't sign that letter? I think OpenAI signed, so I think it's just Anthropic. Now, one of the problems that I get frustrated is there is actually a there's at least two very important debates happening. Like, number one is, who owns knowledge? Can I take someone else's IP and just use it? Well, that would be considered IP theft. Mm-hmm. Can I take your trade secrets that you've developed in your factories, copy them and use them? Well, we call those trade secrets. These are very important issues. Now, you could argue that distillation is extracting knowledge from a business, could be OpenAI, and I'm using that knowledge without their consent to create another product that benefits me. Okay, that's an argument. People immediately argue back, but didn't OpenAI and Anthropic distill the knowledge that others have spent decades building on their web pages, their books, their podcasts, all of that into their service without consent?
0: That's true.
1: Kind of. So there is an important debate over the ownership of knowledge and at what point we can say, hey, that's IP theft, but that's okay. And that's an important debate that's getting kind of lost in this, I think, and they kind of go to China as the boogeyman, as an excuse to do something that really is just self-interest dressed up. The other tactic they go to is national security. And there are actually major national security questions. Cyber attacks, right. Biological weapons. Right. Okay, but that blanket seems to be getting stretched quite wide to cover a lot of stuff that looks to me a lot like self-interest.
0: Yeah.
1: So there's a mix there that's problematic.
0: Right. Jeffrey, you know, from a business perspective, you know, the allegation of distillation, does that make it harder for leading AI companies, you know, to protect their advantages? You know, if AI models can increasingly learn from each other, you know, where should the companies look for a lasting competitive advantage?
1: There may not be a lasting competitive advantage. Most businesses don't have one. If you're making, you know, I don't know, desks, refrigerators, you have no lasting competitive advantage. You must innovate, create a better product every year. If you do a really good job, customers will get a lot of value and you'll make 5%. That's most businesses. This idea that tech companies somehow get these wildly profitable monopolies and duopolies and oligopolies, like we've seen in Facebook, things like this, Amazon, that's the exception to most business. And you could argue in many ways that is not great for consumers or businesses. We want things to be highly efficient. We want businesses to be working flat out all the time to increase value. And if they do, they make some money. But, you know, this wild profitability we've seen, that's not most businesses. And while it may have been somewhat common for digital businesses, marketplaces, things like that, it does not look like that is the case with AI. Mm-hmm. AI as a technology looks a lot more like traditional business than these sort of oligopolies we've seen out of Silicon Valley for the last 20 years. And I'd argue that's a good thing. I think open source, I like lots of competition to get my business. Yeah. I don't like, here's the new terms of service, press accept, you have no choice.
0: Right.
1: So we're swinging back a little bit from Web 2 back to what Web 1 kind of was like. Mm-hmm. So I kind of like that. But yeah, there may not be lasting competitive advantage for a lot of these businesses.
0: That's a good thing for us, the majority of
1: generally them. For customers, that's a good thing. Mm-hmm. But there's a balance. It's always swinging one way. It swings too far. It comes back.
0: Right.
1: You know, reasonable profitability is fine. Mm-hmm. Do I want someone to have a 20 to 30 year monopoly with 40%, 50% gross profits? I'd argue that's not awesome. Mm-hmm. Mm-hmm. I don't have a problem with Coca-Cola. They have a very good competitive moat. They make pretty good profits, but everyone's like, yeah, it's okay. It's a dollar for a can of Coke. It's fine.
0: All right. Thank you, Jeffrey, for speaking to us. Thank you for your time and insight here. Hello, Warwick. We know that the U.S. and China, they have a different AI system, you know, open source system or closed system. You know, if this trend continues, you know, we have different, like, separate AI systems, what effect could this have on global supply chains and industrial innovation? Will businesses, you know, somehow be forced to adapt by creating, like, separate, you know, networks for different markets, different systems?
2: Look, there will need to be adaptations when you have emerging systems that are not directly interoperable with each other. The point to remember about this is that the American AI business model has been developed around this proprietal idea that they could create significant commercial and technical moats that would enable some of the leading developers to garner substantial above average market profits. And they could do that because no one else could access the technologies in question. Now, 18 months or so ago, when China or Chinese firm launched DeepSeek, that business model that underpinned America's AI revolution and the exorbitant valuations that we've seen in AI stocks was actually dealt a blow, and a significant blow at that, because what we've now seen is the unfolding of a new frontier of open source technologies, which is undermining the very foundations of the proprietary business model that American AI commercially was built upon. And from my point of view, Chindor, this means that the American AI business model as it stands today is actually dead. It needs a complete rethink. And it's going to be rethought, I suspect, in a couple of ways. One is that the developers will seek greater favors and protection from the political masters in Washington in the name of national security. And on the other hand, they will seek to undermine Chinese technologies so as to reduce the attractiveness of open source technologies around the world. I think they're going to struggle with this particular pathway.
0: Yeah, that would be a struggle, especially if you take into consideration this widening gap in terms of technology, in particular on AI. You know, previously we often talk about this digital gap between the rich and poor, you know, let's say rich countries, the poorer countries there. But here we have AI technology basically in the hands of a handful of countries, mostly China and the U.S. Are you concerned with that kind of a widening gap, possibly, you know, continue to grow between the countries, you know, with the different at different stages here, I say?
2: Yeah, absolutely. The historical lesson is that chronic uneven economic development ultimately leads not only to the impoverishment of many millions and tens of millions of people across the world, but it also lays the foundations for interregional and cross-national tensions. There is actually no need for this kind of approach to the question of artificial intelligence. We now have technologies, as Chinese firms have demonstrated, that can be adopted widely and at relatively low cost, which means that Chinese technologies are now at a position to empower countries around the world and organizations and enterprises, governments and individuals to actually make the most of these new technology developments rather than once again be the victim of technological advancements being held in the hands of a small number of countries and worse, a small number of firms.
0: Well, that's true. You know, the Chinese AI models, they are offering similar services but at a lower cost. In that sense, you know, probably more countries, as you said, they will adopt and download and adopt the Chinese models. You know, if you look at the competition between the Chinese and American models here, so the Chinese models actually enjoy advantages here against their U.S. counterparts. But that would be create some pressure on Washington, let's say?
2: Well, absolutely. Look, AI isn't just about chips and it's not just about models. It's actually a full stack infrastructure, software, hardware question. And what China has been

0: been able to do, despite the best efforts of the United States and its allies in terms of restricting access to the leading semiconductors, is to find workarounds. China now has developed solutions to these constraints, which ensures that its models are able to deliver a better bang for buck, not only in a financial sense, but also in terms of the energy consumed for the computations and the results that these models deliver. And it's because of this comprehensive approach that Chinese technologies, from renewable and clean energy to improved battery technologies, all the way through to enhancements in software, hardware interfaces, et cetera, can deliver to the global South a solution that frankly cannot be beaten.
1: Right. I mean, it has, I would say Washington has made it known that a tech supremacy or tech leadership, that's something they want to maintain. And that's probably at the heart of their geopolitical competition with China. You mentioned about, the competition in terms of AI is not just about, models, which model is more advanced. It's about the whole industries. If you look at that, probably, I mean, if you look at, say, cloud computing, advanced chips, manufacturing strength, and application of AI technology in different industries, that's very comprehensive in terms of competition. Where do you see these two countries?
0: Look, in an ideal world, the leading developers of artificial intelligence, which of course is China and the United States, will actually come together to develop appropriate regimes of governance and working parameters, as well as standards to ensure that different systems can interoperate with each other. And they can do that in the name of promoting innovation and competition, healthy competition. Unfortunately, many in the United States sees technology as a zero-sum proposition. We saw the vice president 18 months or so ago badger the Europeans in relation to their position on technology. And of course, the American big tech oligarchs have been promoting ideas around their own central position in leading civilization and humanity forward. Unfortunately, these approaches do not foster the kind of collaborative ecosystems that I think many across the world, particularly in the global South, are looking for. And that's why Chinese technological leadership, as well as the application of technologies in the things that matter to developing countries and societies, ultimately will be far more attractive than the kind of zero-sum propositions that Washington unfortunately seems to be in the habit of promoting.
1: Well, thank you, Warwick. Thank you for speaking to us.
0: It's been a pleasure.

0: Welcome to The World Today on CGTN. I'm Li Toyuan, coming to you live from Beijing. Our top story this hour, Iranian President Masoud Pezeshkian says the nation would defend its borders but does not seek to expand with a war with the United States. Tehran has repeatedly denied any negotiations with the U.S. are taking place, despite U.S. President Donald Trump saying the talks are ongoing. On Monday, Iranian Foreign Minister Abbas Araghchi held separate phone calls with Saudi and Pakistani officials to reveal the latest developments and diplomatic efforts. Pakistan says it has invited top Iranian negotiators to Islamabad in a bid to renew the stalled talks. And in the Strait of Hormuz, maritime authorities have reported a Liberian-flagged cargo ship being hit by an unknown projectile off the coast of Oman. U.S. President Donald Trump says Iran faces decapitation if it fails to strike a deal to end the conflict. Nick Harper reports from Washington.
1: Once again, it's a tale of two cities, with Washington saying one thing, Tehran saying the other. Tehran says talks are not on, but Donald Trump is adamant that they are. He was speaking in the White House Oval Office. Unsurprisingly, he was asked for some clarification, because all of this has left people scratching their heads, and it would seem has left Donald Trump angry. This is what he had to say.
2: Are the talks with Iran now off and our airstrikes?
3: No, they're on. They're going on right now. It's an amazing thing. We have a little problem with Iran because we have many talks and we'll say we have or we don't have. You know, we're straight about it. But they deny it. But they're not denying it now. They just put out a statement, not denying it. But for some reason, they, when they're talking, they don't like saying that they're talking. So I say, wait, we're in talks. Big deal. We're in talks. And they'll sometimes deny it, even though they spend hours and hours together talking. No, the talks are going along.
1: Earlier on social media, Donald Trump accused the Iranians of being unbelievably duplicitous, saying that they had begged for talks with Washington. During that Oval Office press conference, he also went on to say that this was now the last chance for Iran to sign a good document. He said he wanted to give them every last chance before, in his words, decapitation.
3: I want to give them every last chance before decapitation. Very tough to do what we have planned, still planned. We'll see what happens. To do an attack that big on a country, I'd rather not do it. Now, we've already through lots of large attacks, but they were normal large. Hopefully they'll come to their senses.
1: This is all happening because Donald Trump had threatened once again a new round of very heavy strikes on the weekend, but then pulled back, saying that diplomacy was going ahead.
0: Iran has rejected claims by the U.S. that potential talks are on the horizon, saying it is currently only holding discussions with Oman. Ehsan Kimani has more from Yazd.
4: Since President Trump claimed that negotiations were underway between Tehran and Washington, Iranian officials have firmly rejected such claims. They emphasize that only Iran and Oman are engaged in talks. Of course, there are definitely mediation efforts from countries like Pakistan or Qatar, and messages are being exchanged between Iran and the U.S. But what we see here is that Tehran appears to be showing no flexibility. Iran says the 60-year-old drought in the Persian Gulf is no longer acceptable to Tehran because both entry and exit lie within Oman's territorial waters. Tehran says it is facing a new situation in the region and it needs to have a greater oversight over the entry and exit of ships.
0: Turning to Gaza now, where ceasefire efforts remain stalled, with Israel and Hamas divided over the terms of the agreement. Israel's parliament has extended the military's emergency mobilization order until September 30th, allowing the army to call up as many as 240,000 reservists. Israel says its troops will remain in Gaza until Hamas is fully disarmed and its tunnel network dismantled. Hamas says any discussion on weapons

0: Palestinians depends on Israel halting its military operations and withdrawing under the ceasefire agreement. Israel's defense minister says its forces now control between 60 and 70% of Gaza. Egypt, Qatar, and Turkey say the latest Israeli attacks are undermining ceasefire efforts. Gaza health authorities say more than 1,000 Palestinians have been killed since the ceasefire deal last October. And the Trump administration is facing renewed legal action over its latest round of global tariffs. A coalition of 25 U.S. states is suing over new tariffs on goods from 60 trading partners. The complaint filed with the U.S. Court of International Trade seeks to block the tariffs, declare them unlawful, and secure refunds for duties already paid. The states argue the administration has improperly used Section 301 of the Trade Act to recreate tariffs previously rejected by federal courts. The White House denies this, claiming Section 301 is a legal resource to redress practices burdening U.S. commerce. In other news, Republic of Korea President Lee Jae-myung says the country's heat wave is a national disaster and noted the 16 deaths from the extreme heat. Speaking at a cabinet meeting on Tuesday, he urged officials to make every effort to protect people's lives and implement all necessary measures. The serious heat wave warning has been expanded to parts of the capital, Seoul. President Lee also noted over 2,000 heat-related patients have been treated since mid-May. And over 430,000 farm animals have died. And located in southwest China's Sichuan province, Zhuozhego is attracting a growing number of international visitors thanks to its breathtaking landscapes and refreshing summer climate. Well, this year, Zhuozhego has welcomed nearly 200,000 overseas visitors, an increase of more than 16% year on year. Surrounded by mountains and dense forests, the scenic area enjoys an average summer temperature of around 20 degrees Celsius. Visitors can explore iconic attractions, including the Shujin Lakes and Noryang Waterfall, to take refuge from the summer heat wave in crystal clear waters and lush forests.
1: Here in the mountains, it is much cooler than in the cities during the day. The lower humidity makes it very comfortable. And in the forest, there is shade everywhere. Feels really nice.
2: We think this place is really beautiful. The views are absolutely amazing. We're having a great time, and everything here is interesting. It is really beautiful here.
3: The natural scenery here is fantastic. The water is a beautiful shade of blue, and the fish are lovely. We will definitely come back here again.
0: The Chinese box office hit Dear You has premiered in Thailand, where the story takes place. CGTN's Chawaran Tiongjiranam reports on the Bangkok premiere and the film's significance to the Thai-Chinese community.
4: After much anticipation, the box office hit Dear You is finally being released in Thai cinemas. The small drama film outperformed expectations when first released in the Chinese mainland, grossing over $275 million and touching the hearts of audiences with this heartfelt story of a grandson retracing his family's roots that span across the border into Thailand. The main character travels to the Southeast Asian nation to find his grandfather, who has been writing love letters to his wife for decades. At the end, he discovers the money and letters sent to his grandmother were from somebody else. The film's success was unprecedented as it was made in the Chaoshan or Teochew dialect rather than standard Mandarin. Director Lan Hongchun says he wanted to explore the unique correspondence between Chinese migrants and their hometowns that has spanned generations.
3: In making this film, we strive to reconstruct the experience and emotions of our grandparents' generation, creating something that resonates deeply with many people.
4: Dear You has been able to stir up emotions among those of Chinese descent as the story is authentic in telling the stories of their ancestors.
5: The Teochew make up 56 to 60% of the population. They have a distinct culture, traditions, beliefs, and customs. Our country has the largest Teochew population compared with other Southeast Asian countries.
4: Many Thai Chinese still hold warm feelings for their ancestors. When meeting others in their community, they say it feels like meeting family, as the warm bond remains strong throughout the years, overcoming distance and time.
6: Watching this film

0: reminded me of my grandparents, as my grandfather also arrived by boat. Over time, the connection with our roots in China had been lost, but this movie vividly illustrated the struggles and hardships they endured, as well as how much love they have for family and country.
1: I feel that this film really highlights the strong bond between the Thai and Chinese people, showing that we are truly close like siblings and have supported each other extensively from the past right up to the present.
2: As more Thai-Chinese people head to theaters to watch the movie, interest is also expected to grow in tracing family ancestry through travel to China and vice versa.
3: The Thai-Chinese community hope that this film will spark some interest amongst the next generation who, for some, may have lost touch with their language and culture, to find out more about their ancestry. And from tonight's emotional reactions to the film at the premiere here in Bangkok, it is clear that the ties between China and Thailand will continue to be strong. CTTN, Bangkok.
4: That's going to do it for this hour's World Today here on CTTN. Coming up next is China 24. I'll see you in just a bit.

0: coming to you live from Beijing. This is China 24, a look at China and its impact around the world. I'm Li Qiuyuan. Let's get started. Coming up, the latest data shows China's new engines for economic growth are performing strongly. Authorities continue to monitor Typhoon Dolphin, which may threaten China's eastern coastline later this week. In China Watch, we learn how China's law of ethnic affairs promotes common prosperity. Plus, in today's China Buzz, we see how the kindness of strangers saves a stranded flock of lambs in Shandong Province. Our top story, China's services trade is adding fresh momentum to the country's high-quality growth. In the first half of this year, total trade in services rose more than 8% from a year ago to nearly 3.8 trillion yuan, or 562 billion U.S. dollars. Service exports surged more than 17.5%, far outpacing imports, while the services trade deficit continued to narrow. Knowledge-intensive services accounted for more than half of all service exports. 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And it's not just trade and services that's seen a new engine of China's economy, but boosting consumption. High-tech manufacturing, digital technologies, and innovative consumer services are coming together to create new products and new experiences. 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
1: Found the coolest sneakers walking around Shanghai.
2: Here's the thing about Shanghai right now. 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
3: For my Instagram?
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8: So you're a follower of Peng?
9: Yeah.
8: You also have 18 other friends?
9: Yeah.
8: Brand.
9: Yes.
10: It's popular in Thailand.
2: TikTok, Instagram, Xiaohongshu, the same answer keeps coming up again and again.
11: I'm from Indonesia.
12: Russia.
11: Russia.
13: Bangkok, Thailand.
14: Singapore.
15: United States. California.
16: New York.
17: I'm from Indonesia.
18: I'm from Singapore.
19: I'm from Thailand.
2: So, what exactly is on their shopping list today? Spoiler alert, it may not be what you think.
20: Sunglasses, purses, accessories.
21: Maybe this one, this one, and maybe one more.
22: Clothes, bags, sunglasses. We saw some cool sunglasses.
23: Hopefully a new purse.
22: Yeah.
24: Me shoes, maybe. Mm-hmm.
25: We bought a lot of small trinkets and then pants from Salomon.
26: And new shoes.
27: Oh, yeah,
26: we got
27: these.
26: Recently.
27: We're matching.
26: Super cute.
27: The toys?
26: Yes.
28: I got a t-shirt.
26: What's in your bag?
29: Two shoes.
30: Mm-hmm. Very beautiful one, red and white one.
2: They're finding these brands on their phones, sometimes from half a world away.
31: I actually found it on TikTok, and then I ordered one when I was in New York. I waited a while, and now I'm in Shanghai, and I said, why not check it out?
2: And once they arrive in Shanghai, they come looking for the source.
32: This 2.2-kilometer stretch is the Huaihai Road shopping area. This street is lined with plane trees and historic facades. Some of these buildings are among Shanghai's most iconic.
2: Standing here, you're surrounded by people who have traveled from across Asia and beyond.
32: They're not just here to do some sightseeing and take photos of the city's skylines. They're here to do some serious shopping.
33: It's making my wallet hurt.
34: Literally just shopping, eating today, and then maybe some museum stuff tomorrow, but just shopping for today.
2: This is the queue outside a Chinese sneaker brand called Peng on a regular afternoon.
28: Buy some shoes. Nowadays, one of the most popular brands in Asia.
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35: Oh, I think we will be the most beautiful and fashionable ladies in our city.
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38: 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I wear it to Disneyland yesterday.
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2: 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At some stores,

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7: It's so different and unique, and I'm just loving all the different things that, you know, Shanghai and just China has to offer.
8: So I think it's more, you know, like a modern and sleek looking, so I just like that it's not everywhere in the U.S., and it's a bit more of a rare find.
9: The style and the design and architecture of everything is just done so much more beautifully, in my opinion. I think everything feels very grand here, which I don't really feel in Singapore. But I think a lot of effort was put into the design of like the stores, and yeah, I think that's something that's very unique about Shanghai.
0: This is Shanghai, and the world is shopping. Zhang Shixuan, SMG International for CGTN, Shanghai.
10: And joining us to talk more about this is Professor Liu Zhijin, Senior Research Fellow at the Chongyang Institute of Financial Studies at Renmin University of China. Thank you so much for taking the time, Mr. Liu. Now, China's services trade continued to grow in the first half of the year, with knowledge-intensive services making up more than half of all service exports. How do these figures reflect the changing nature of China's new growth drivers?
11: I think this figure reflects big changes that have been taking place in Chinese export and service industry. We know China's service industry is no more in traditional fashion because it's becoming more smart service industry and also knowledge service industry. We know that many products has already become more high qualified with high technology and science. So especially when in the past 2 weeks, the European countries have suffered the heat wave. So many countries are now waiting for Chinese air conditioners, refrigerators. All these normal traditional devices has become more knowledge intensified because we have already added more technologies, including, for instance, the temperature, the humidity, the automatic control. This is a very important knowledge incident. We can see that the people can really enjoy the new life with Chinese technology. And secondly, we see that all this value added and the high value services industry is becoming more important and the mainstream of China's service industry. And the third is quite important also, the green technology has become the major driving force in the service industry because we provided all these products and knowledges in order to deal with the climate changes. Now, the whole world now really understand that we're under pressure of the climate change. All these challenges need more knowledge intensified the technology cooperations. So this is why reflects that China's service industry has already become more modernized industry to provide more efforts and cooperation with the rest of the world.
10: And just how does the trend of foreign visitors shopping here in China reflect changes in the way China hopes to grow its economy?
11: Yeah, that's why we can see that from the news you have already broadcasted, we see that many foreign visitors came to China for a new fashion, new design, new quality, and even with the new technology products. They know that.

0: this service products can be really used for to improve the quality of their life and also to upgrade their experiences in China. So we see that we know in the market, the scenario, the reverse shopping, this is something new world. They become the brand already became the more important product for China's export. But nowadays, the products on the retailers trying to renovate this new old brand to have more value-added product. So all this, the reverse shopping is one of the important scenario that we can see in this recent development of the service industry. We see the service industry in becoming now more important in China's business.
1: All right, Professor Liu, thank you very much for your insights. We really appreciate your time. We're going to have to leave it here. Thank you. China's shift to higher value exports is seen in its new three of high-tech drivers in foreign trade, which include AI and robotics. Advances in these sectors are also reshaping traditional industries. Robots that can help perform dangerous jobs in steel manufacturing made their debut at the recent World AI Conference in Shanghai. Chen Tong reports.
2: This is the latest robot developed for use in steel production. It was developed by Turing Robotics, a subsidiary of Baosite, the technology arm of China Baowu Steel Group.
3: This robot can be used in the scenario of a steel converter, which is vital for testing molten steel quality in steel production. Traditionally, workers carry steel sampling rods from the sampling pump manually. The workplace is extremely dusty and hot, with strong heat radiation from the nearby converter. We plan to adopt robots to take over this work and keep staff away from this high-temperature, hazardous area.
2: Baowu is one of the world's largest steel makers. Now the robots have already been used in Baowu's production line.
4: Manufacturing may seem have nothing to do with AI, but this industry is in urgent need of AI and new technologies to turn high-risk jobs into fully unmanned operations.
2: In 2023, the steel giant achieved a lights-out factory, a fully automated production facility capable of operating around the clock with little to no on-site human intervention. This year, the company launched its AI 2.0 strategy, aiming to integrate artificial intelligence across its operations. From steel production and research to corporate governance and customer services, the initiative is designed to accelerate adoption of smart technologies throughout the business.
5: We've launched AI systems for converter furnace foremen and cold rolling operators. Trained on our years of production management know-how, they combine big data and large models to optimize scheduling, lift resource efficiency, boost safety, and ease labor burden, enabling a true lights-out factory.
2: Baowu is not the only manufacturer on show. 300 AI products are making their debut this year. The majority of them are techs utilized in auto and electronic production lines, helping to do repetitive, dirty, difficult, and dangerous jobs. Chen Tong, CGTN, Shanghai.
1: On the international front, China's economic strength is offering the world more opportunities for cooperation. As China and Turkey mark the 55th year of diplomatic ties, CGTN spoke to Mehmet Adnan Akifarat, the chairman of the Turkish-Chinese Business Development and Friendship Association. He says the alignment of Turkey's middle corridor with China's Belt and Road Initiative has delivered concrete results, and he sees strong potential for deeper cooperation in trade, tourism, and people-to-people exchanges. Take a listen.
6: We've seen frequent high-level exchanges between the two sides in recent years, especially with the alignment of the Belt and Road Initiative and Turkey's Middle Corridor. So what benefits have these cooperation brought to both sides?
7: The Belt and Road Initiative is the biggest initiative aiming to development of the Global South countries. And it's an agreed idea. And Turkey has developed a middle corridor project. And 2015, China and Turkey

0: Türkiye has agreed on that officially, that the Middle Corridor is the part of the Belt and Road Initiative. This is a huge step for bringing two countries together. Two projects that has been done under the name of the BRI. One is the Hunutlu coal-fired power plant. The other one is the third bridge on the Bosphorus Strait. It's called the Yavuz Sultan Selim Bridge. Now they are aiming to create the second passage for railroads from Asia to Europe.
1: On this 55th anniversary of diplomatic ties, what areas should China and Turkey focus on to deepen cooperation?
0: In 2010, Turkey-China upgrade the relations in the strategic cooperation level. We need to add the quality in the relations. We can export more Turkish high-level value-added products to China, and not only food, or also the machinery and the services. And also we need to increase the touristic relation between Turkey and China. And the third aspect is the third dimension is the cultural cooperation. If we increase the cultural cooperation, academic cooperation, and the young people's cooperation, I think the future, the relation between Turkey and China will be also the prosperous.
2: You're now watching China 24. Let's take a short break. Coming up next. In China Watch, we learn how China's law of ethnic affairs promotes common prosperity. Plus, the Chinese box office at Dear You premieres in Thailand. Stay with us.
3: We are all connected. Across borders, across continents, connected by ideas, a shared humanity. Stay connected.
4: You might think you are better informed in an information age. 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And data poverty shuts out many. We at CGTN are committed to transcending the information gap and the digital divide. 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
2: Welcome back. Typhoon Dolphin, this year's expected 13th typhoon to hit China, continues to strengthen over northwestern Pacific. Authorities are closely monitoring the typhoon, which may threaten China's eastern coastline later this week. As a precaution, fishing vessels in Fujian and Zhejiang provinces have delayed departures. Meantime, heavy rainfall continues to affect parts of the country. Heilongjiang in the northeast has issued a red alert for rainstorms after intense downpours around the city of Harbin. And in southwest China's city of Chongqing, rising river levels have prompted the evacuation of residents. The province of Guizhou has temporarily suspended rail services on several routes to ensure passenger safety. And the Chinese Foreign Ministry has criticized a recent so-called statement of Philippines' anti-China force as interference in China's domestic affairs. The so-called statement, released last Friday, questions China's laws on ethnic unity, among other accusations. A Chinese Foreign Ministry spokesperson says the statement is, quote, full of disinformation and smears designed to interfere in China's internal affairs. The spokesperson says the so-called statement is written by a handful of anti-China individuals in the name of the Philippines. He also says China's ethnic unity and progress promotion law is a legal safeguard in the cause of ethnic unity and progress.

0: In today's China Watch, we focus on ethnic unity. China's ethnic unity and progress promotion law has come into effect. The law aims to safeguard national cohesion and shared prosperity for all of the country's 56 ethnic groups. And my colleague Hona brings us the highlights of this new law.
1: China is home to 56 ethnic groups, each with its own rich traditions and heritage. For decades, the government has implemented policy to ensure equality and unity. But this new law does something more profound. It elevates decades of successful practice into a comprehensive legal framework. First, it institutionalized the concept of a shared Chinese national identity. The law explicitly aims to pull the strength of all ethnic groups to advance Chinese modernization. This isn't just about assimilation as much as it's about unity in diversity. The goal is to ensure every group contributes to and benefits from the country's development. Second, the law marks a shift towards full legalization of the governance of ethnic affairs. For years, China has relied on policies and regional regulations, but this national law creates a unified legal standard. It means ethnic affairs will be managed with the same rigor as economic and environmental matters through clear rules, transparent procedures, and legal accountability. This aligns with China's broader strategy of governing the country by the rule of law. In 2024, the Communist Party of China made it clear that sound legal frameworks are essential for high-quality development in all fields, and matters pertaining to the country's ethnic groups are no exception. By codifying these principles, China ensures policies remain consistent, rights are protected, and development is sustainable. Third, the law focuses on shared prosperity. It mandates strengthened infrastructure, improved public services, and environmental protection in regions populated by ethnic minorities. This addresses practical needs such as better roads, schools, healthcare, while promoting integration between groups through education, cultural exchanges, and tourism. The law on promoting ethnic unity and progress is a shield against extremism and separatism that threaten national unity, and a bridge connecting diverse cultures into a cohesive, modern society. As China continues its journey towards national rejuvenation, this legislation sends a clear message. Unity isn't an ideal. It is a legal imperative, a principle of governance, and a shared responsibility. And that commitment is now being written into the highest legal framework for 1.4 billion people across 56 ethnic groups.
0: To get more insights, let me bring in Professor Kunqing Jiang, the Dean of the School of International Law at China University of Political Science and Law. Great to have you with us, Professor Kong. Now, China's ethnic unity and progress promotion law has been in effect for a month now. How should we understand its significance, and how has it promoted ethnic unity?
2: The law on ethnic unity and progress promotion does offer a comprehensive legal framework to promote ethnic unity and progress. Due to the time limitation, I will only mention a few points. Firstly, by incorporating the requirement to forge a strong sense of common community for the Chinese nation, the law paves the way to enhance commonality of all ethnic groups in the course of development of country. In addition, like the law on ethnic regional autonomy, the law continues to respect and accommodate the diversity as well as legitimate rights and interests of all ethnic groups. Secondly, the law spells out the common responsibility of all citizens in China to safeguard national unity and the unity of ethnic groups across the country to uphold national sovereignty, security, and development interests. It further prescribes that ethnic unity and progress shall be free from interference by foreign forces under the pretext of ethnicity, religion, human rights, or other grounds. To that end, the law prescribes legal liability for acts such as inciting ethnic hatred, ethnic discrimination, undermine ethnic unity, engaging in separatist activities, and accepting

0: interference by foreign forces, where such acts constitute crimes, criminal liabilities shall be imposed. More notably, if organizations and individuals outside China commit such acts to undermine ethnic unity and progress or foment ethnic separatism against China, shall be held legally liable in accordance with this law. Thirdly, the law provides, while respecting and guaranteeing ethnic minorities' right to learn and use their own spoken and written languages, the state comprehensively promotes and popularizes the national common spoken and written language. No organization or individual may hinder citizens from learning and using the national common spoken and written language.
1: And Professor, the concept of strengthening the sense of community for the Chinese nation appears in several extant Chinese laws. How does it promote common prosperity among all ethnic groups in the country and advance modernization with Chinese characteristics?
0: Indeed, community for the Chinese nation has been incorporated into quite a few laws. As far as this law is concerned, it elevates the core philosophy of ethnic-related policy to institutional norms and thus providing legal safeguards for common prosperity of all ethnic groups and modernization. Enhancing common narrative among all ethnic groups is expected to consolidate the shared spiritual home, advance ethnic interaction and integration, and remove possible institutional barrier to mobility of the people. It further facilitates high-quality development in ethnic minority regions by differentiated support and paired assistance. By imposing legal obligation on the whole society for ethnic unity and guarding against the separatist risks, it consolidates ethnic relations, underpinning common prosperity and the Chinese-style modernization.
1: Professor, thank you very much for your insights. We really appreciate your perspective. Professor Kongqing Zhang, live for us there. Well, dancing is a part of daily life in China's Xinjiang. Almost every day, parks and public squares come alive with hours-long dance events that attract dozens of participants. And these vibrant gatherings are more than just exercise. They celebrate the region's cultural vitality and ethnic unity. CGTN's Chen Yuan takes a closer look.
2: It's late afternoon at the People's Park in central Urumqi. Residents of various ethnicities come here to relax, to take a stroll, and to dance.
3: A strong sense of community fills the air. I'm told this gathering is called Meshrep, a traditional Uyghur cultural practice that brings together song, dance, and social interaction.
4: It's mainly about joy, everyone coming together in unity and happiness.
5: People of different ethnic groups dance here. We are like pomegranate seeds, closely bound together happily. It's great unity among ethnic groups.
3: Dance groups like this can be found all over Urumqi, and it's not just the Meshrep.
6: There's Xinjiang dance, Tibetan dance, ballroom dance, all kinds of dances. Just join in, and you'll pick it up anyway.
3: She wasn't wrong. At the People's Square, just 3 kilometers away, I met a group performing a Tibetan dance.
7: Here we have Han, Hue, Uyghur, everyone. All groups come here to exercise, to stay healthy. Today, there are fewer people, but typically there's an even bigger circle surrounding us.
3: All of China's 56 ethnic groups are represented in Xinjiang, with their rich traditions embraced by all. As the region marks the 70th anniversary of its founding, residents say there are plenty of reasons to celebrate.
5: There are high-speed trains, subways, and air-conditioned buses running on the roads. The transportation in Xinjiang is smooth and convenient in all directions. 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Fresh vegetables are available all year round. How wonderful! Our life is truly great. We are grateful to President Xi and grateful to the party.
2: Whether it's the People's Park or the People's Square, these shared public spaces are living proof that ethnic unity isn't an intangible idea. It's something you can witness every day in the heart of Urumqi. Chen Yuan, CGTN, Urumqi, Xinjiang Uyghur Autonomous Region.
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0: And performers from southern China's Fujian province, the Taiwan region, and northwest China's Xinjiang region gathered for a unique festival in Xinjiang. Centuries-old puppetry shows, folk operas, and traditional dances showcase China's rich and diverse cultural heritage.
1: Dressed in distinctive traditional costumes, performers from the Zhangzhou Bamboo Horse Opera Protection Center captivated the audience in Mulé with their powerful vocals and expressive storytelling in the classic piece, Pao Si Mei, Running the Four Beauties. The performance of this traditional art form was part of a wider cultural exchange that brought 19 skilled artists and cultural practitioners from Fujian and Taiwan to Xinjiang, where they shared the traditions with local audiences.
2: I'm from Mulé. Seeing so many performers travel thousands of miles all the way from Fujian with such enthusiasm, coming right here to our home in Xinjiang to Mulé, has given us a chance to experience performances from southern China.
1: Beyond the Bamboo Horse Opera, the festival featured a range of traditional art forms, including Zhangzhou glove puppetry, Taiwan Guzi opera, and folk songs. In a notable blending of styles, troupe members performed alongside local student dancers, combining southern cultural heritage with Kazakh Karajorga dance movements and regional costumes.
3: Coming to Xinjiang for the first time, I'm deeply moved. Seeing the warmth and hospitality of the people here in Xinjiang makes me incredibly happy. The significance of this event lies in the cultural exchange among the three regions. After all, our traditional opera shares the same roots and origin.
1: Offstage, the square was transformed into a cultural affair, where visitors could try traditional crafts such as puppy head carving and sample local specialties. Over the six-day event, artists also brought performances and workshops to schools, museums, and community facilities across Xinjiang, taking traditional arts beyond the stage.
4: This event brought together traditional arts from Fujian, Taiwan, and Xinjiang on one stage, creating more opportunities for cultural exchange. We hope to establish more regular exchanges among artists and young people so that these traditions can reach wider audiences.
1: From glove puppetry to Kazakh choreography, the stage in Mulé demonstrated that traditional heritage is not a static relic, but a living medium connecting people across regional boundaries. As future visits and joint workshops take root, the shared rhythm of Fujian, Taiwan, and Xinjiang will continue to resonate across the region. Zhang Shiqing, Mulé, CGTN, Xinjiang.
0: Coming up next on China 24. The Chinese box office, Dear You, premieres in Thailand. Stay with us.

0: 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We put the pieces together to find what really matters to you. 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Our reporters are at home across the globe. From our headquarters in Beijing and production centers in Washington, Nairobi, and London. 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
1: Welcome back. Boosted by summer movie ticket sales, China's box office has surpassed 23.2 billion yuan as of Monday. Dear You is among the most popular productions. After touching the hearts of Chinese audiences, the hit film has now premiered in Thailand, where the story is set. CGTN's Cho Arendt Yanti Ranan reports from the film's Bangkok premiere on its significance to the Thai-Chinese community.
2: After much anticipation, the box office hit Dear You is finally being released in Thai cinemas. The small drama film,

0: outperformed expectations when first released in the Chinese mainland, grossing over $275 million and touching the hearts of audiences with this heartfelt story of a grandson retracing his family's roots that span across the border into Thailand. The main character travels to the Southeast Asian nation to find his grandfather, who has been writing love letters to his wife for decades. At the end, he discovers the money and letters sent to his grandmother were from somebody else. The film's success was unprecedented, as it was made in the Chaoshan or Teochew dialect rather than standard Mandarin. Director Lan Hongchun says he wanted to explore the unique correspondence between Chinese migrants and their hometowns that has spanned generations.
1: In making this film, we strive to reconstruct the experience and emotions of our grandparents' generation, creating something that resonates deeply with many people.
0: Dear You has been able to stir up emotions among those of Chinese descent, as the story is authentic in telling the stories of their ancestors.
2: The Teochew make up 56 to 60% of the population. They have a distinct culture, traditions, beliefs, and customs. Our country has the largest Teochew population compared with other Southeast Asian countries.
0: Many Thai Chinese still hold warm feelings for their ancestors. When meeting others in their community, they say it feels like meeting family, as the warm bond remains strong throughout the years, overcoming distance and time.
3: Watching this film reminded me of my grandparents, as my grandfather also arrived by boat. Over time, the connection with our roots in China had been lost, but this movie vividly illustrated the struggles and hardships they endured, as well as how much love they have for family and country.
4: I feel that this film really highlights the strong bond between the Thai and Chinese people, showing that we are truly close like siblings and have supported each other extensively from the past right up to the present.
0: As more Thai Chinese people head to theaters to watch the movie, interest is also expected to grow in tracing family ancestry through travel to China and vice versa.
5: The Thai Chinese community hope that this film will spark some interest amongst the next generation, who, for some, may have lost touch with their language and culture, to find out more about their ancestry. And from tonight's emotional reactions to the film at the premiere here in Bangkok, it is clear that the ties between China and Thailand will continue to be strong. Chawaratnyongjitarnon, CTTN, Bangkok.
6: And now a new direct flight between the northwest China Xinjiang Uyghur Autonomous Region and Kyrgyzstan launched on Tuesday. The two-hour Urumqi-Bishkek service complements the existing 14 weekly round-trip flights. The number of passengers flying this route is up 34% from a year ago to over 43,000. Urumqi-Tianshan International Airport is China's gateway to Central Asia, serving 12 destinations, making it a perfect launch pad for Silk Road explorers. Summer travel since July has been boosted by China's visa-free policies and streamlined services. July passenger numbers at Urumqi Airport topped 150,000, up nearly 16%.
7: The flight was amazing. It took us only 1.5 to 2 hours directly from Bishkek to Urumqi. It's so nice that flights are increasing, and especially from Bishkek direct flights to Urumqi, because before we used to come from Almaty to China. And right now, since it's increasing and the flight was full, I think it's going to be very good international agreements between two countries.
8: To manage the summer rush, we've rolled out online arrival card filing, seamless transfers, and fast crew clearance with airlines. As cross-border tourism surges, we're partnering with foreigner service centers to offer one-stop support on inquiries, payments, and communications.
6: And before we go, let's take a look at what's trending online across China. First up, after realizing their sheep were lost and stranded on a cliff, farmers turned to the Penglaijiao Lone Public Welfare Rescue Team for help. Despite scorching temperatures and treacherous terrain, volunteers spent hours navigating different routes and testing various techniques until they successfully brought each animal down. Yeah. And next, camera footage.

has captured a rare moment of Tibetan antelopes checking for traffic as their calves stay close during the peak migration season. After a brief pause, a few bold females step onto the road and the rest of the herd follows, completing the crossing in just over 30 seconds. Local authorities have set up dedicated wildlife passages along the Qinghai-Xizang transport routes to ensure animals safe travel. And finally, what's more exciting than receiving a college admission letter? Well, it's having it sent to you by a drone. For residents in Zhuhai, this means not having to rely on ferry schedules and long waits. In 95% of cases, students receive their admission letters on the same day. And this initiative by Zhuhai Post offers convenience and efficiency to residents on remote islands. And with that, we wrap up this edition of China 24. As always, we'll welcome your thoughts and comments. Reach us at china24@cttn.com. We now want to leave you with views of natural beauty from southwest China's Sichuan province. Thank you so much for watching, and bye for now.

0: Coming up on Global Business, new growth engines. China's services trade climbs over 8% in the first half of this year, with exports surging more than 17.5%. Tariff battle. 25 US states take the Trump administration to court over tariffs on 60 trading partners, seeking to hold the levies and recover duties already paid. And yen factor. Toyota raises full-year profit forecast on weaker yen days after Tokyo and Washington agreed to support the currency. Hello and welcome to this edition of Global Business here on CDTN. I'm Zhen Junfeng. China's services trade is adding fresh momentum to the country's high-quality growth. In the first half of this year, total trading services rose more than 8% from a year ago to nearly 3.8 trillion yuan or 562 billion US dollars. Services exports surged more than 17.5%, far outpacing imports, while the services trade deficit continued to narrow. Knowledge-intensive services accounted for more than half of all services exports, and exports of cultural and entertainment services and intellectual property services posted the fastest growth. Travel services exports also climbed more than 30%, highlighting China's growing competitiveness and rising global demand for high-value services. It's not just services in trade that's seen as a new growth engine of China's economy, but boosting consumption, high-tech manufacturing, digital technologies, and innovative consumer services are coming together to create new products and new experiences. Support from China's expanded visa-free policy is also giving rise to a new wave of overseas tourists, reshaping China's retail landscape.
1: Found the coolest sneakers walking around Shanghai.
2: Here's the thing about Shanghai right now. Spend any time scrolling through social media, and you're increasingly likely to see it. Your friends are posting about it, and if you're not here, you may feel like you're missing out.
3: For Instagram?
4: A lot on my page and my phone, like TikTok, Instagram.
5: We see Instagram. And we come for this center only for buy this.
6: From social media, I've seen on Instagram, on Xiaohongshu.
7: So you're a follower of Pain?
3: Yeah.
7: You also have 18 other brands.
3: Yeah. Brand. Yes.
8: It's popular in Thailand.
2: TikTok, Instagram, Xiaohongshu, the same answer keeps coming up again and again.
9: I'm from Indonesia.
10: Russia.
11: Bangkok, Thailand.
12: Singapore.
13: United States.
14: California. New York.
15: I'm from Indonesia.
16: I'm from Singapore.
17: I'm from Thailand.
2: So, what exactly is on their shopping list today? Spoiler alert, it may not be what you think.
18: Sunglasses, purses, accessories.
19: Maybe this one, and maybe one more.
20: Clothes, bags, sunglasses. We saw some cool sunglasses.
21: Hopefully a new purse.
20: Yeah. Me shoes, maybe. Mm-hmm. We bought a lot of small trinkets, and then like pants from Salomon.
21: And new shoes.
20: We got these recently.
21: We're matching.
20: The toys?
21: Yes. Yeah.
22: I got a t-shirt.
20: What's in your bag?
23: T-shirts. Mm-hmm.
24: Very beautiful one, red and white one.
2: They're finding these brands on their phones, sometimes from half a world away.
25: I actually found it on TikTok, and then I ordered one when I was in New York. I waited a while, and now I'm in Shanghai, and I said, why not check them out?
2: And once they arrive in Shanghai, they come looking for the stores.
26: This 2.2-kilometer stretch is the Huaihai Road shopping area. This street is lined with plane trees and historic facades. Some of these buildings are among Shanghai's most iconic.
2: Standing here, you're surrounded by people who have traveled from across Asia and beyond.
26: They're not just here to do some sightseeing and take photos of the city's skylines. They're here to do some serious shopping.
27: It's making my wallet hurt.
28: Literally just shopping, eating today, and then maybe some museum stuff tomorrow, but just shopping for today.
2: This is the queue outside a Chinese sneaker brand called Pain on a regular afternoon.
29: Buy some shoes. Nowadays, one of the most popular brands in Asia.
2: Local labels like this are becoming part of the Shanghai souvenir list, although these are souvenirs designed to be worn.
30: Oh, I think we will be the most beautiful and fashionable ladies in our city.
31: Beautiful.
32: Thai people like this because
0: We have to pre-order this shoe.
8: Yesterday I buy 5 and today my mom buy 1. I wear it to Disneyland yesterday.
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2: I visited 4 brands along the street. At some stores, managers say international shoppers can account for around half or more of customer traffic during their busiest periods.
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13: For the most part, in the, say, for example, we go to New York City, you'll have like certain sections with shopping, but over here, you go from one place to another, it's a whole different experience. Then you go to like a different neighborhood, and it's like again shopping malls and different stores. So that part I like. You go to different places, and it's different, and a lot of cafes. Love the coffee scene here.
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31: The style and the design and architecture of everything is just done so much more beautifully, in my opinion. I think everything feels very grand here, which I don't really feel in Singapore. But I think a lot of effort was put into the design of like the stores, and I think that's something that's very unique about Shanghai.
2: 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Zhang Shixuan, SMG International for CGTN Shanghai.
32: Shanghai has posted impressive numbers in inbound consumption during the first half of the year. The city processed 253,000 departure tax refund applications, nearly triple the figure from a year ago, while the value of refund eligible goods reached 2.3 billion yuan, up 58% year-on-year. Together, these metrics accounted for roughly 40% of the national total, placing Shanghai at number one in both categories nationwide. As temperatures rise in many parts of the world, China's Yunnan province is attracting more international visitors with its cool climate, stunning landscapes and rich cultural experiences. In Lijiang, some foreign travelers are going beyond sightseeing. They are stepping into local kitchens, learning to cook traditional dishes and discovering China through food. Yang Jinghao takes us there.
33: Et puis, les anis étoilés patio.
34: Around 9 a.m. every morning, Wu Fanzi begins her day at a local farmer's market in Lijiang, southwest China's Yunnan province. Guiding foreign visitors through colorful stalls, she introduces them to local ingredients, traditional flavors, and the stories behind Yunnan's diverse cuisine.
35: It was great because we discover some fruits we don't know in France, for example, mm-hmm. and we discover a lot of flavors. Oh. It was beautiful.
36: It's a very good environment. People are very, very nice, and it's like nice mess everywhere. It's super clean, but it's very typical, local. I liked it very much, very, very much.
34: Wu once worked as a tour guide. In 2020, she decided to start a cooking class.
37: I've always loved food. That was where the idea started. And since I can speak foreign languages, I thought, why not share the best part of my hometown's culture with people from all around the world?
38: A trip to the local market is just the beginning. After discovering Yunnan's unique ingredients and flavors, these visitors would take the experience one step further, stepping into the kitchen to cook authentic local dishes themselves.
34: In the kitchen, visitors learn how to prepare typical Yunnan dishes, such as a chicken salad known locally as ghost chicken, a specialty of the Jingpo ethnic group. They also get to make rice noodles, a beloved staple.

0: For them, this is more than cooking a meal. It's a chance to build connections across cultures.
1: It was amazing. We did by yourself with the kids. We did a chicken salad and noodle soups and a really beautiful dessert.
2: It's very good to see, like to enter a bit the local area, the local life, what people are doing here, instead of just like passing by, visiting. It was the most important thing for us to show the life of Chinese people for our kids.
0: Over the years, Wu's cooking class has continued to grow in popularity. So far, she has welcomed around 2,000 guests from nearly 30 countries. This summer, as more travelers seek cooler destinations away from extreme heat, Yunnan's pleasant climate and unique culture are attracting increasing attention, and Wu's kitchen has also got much busier.
3: Whenever they recreate Yunnan dishes at home and send me photos, I feel very happy. Because when they cook those dishes again, they are probably recalling the most wonderful moments from their trip to Yunnan.
0: For many of these travelers, this is their first visit to China, but they believe it won't be their last. As visa-free policies continue to make travel more convenient, more visitors are looking forward to discovering China through deeper, more immersive experiences. Yang Jinghao, CGTN, Lijiang, Yunnan Province.
4: China's passenger transport volume has entered its peak season since mid to late July, with millions of travelers on the move. The persistent heat wave across many parts of the country has prompted a growing number of tourists to adjust their plans, opting instead for cooler destinations and summer retreats.
5: A considerable number of travelers are flocking to high latitude, high altitude, and high-value destinations in search of cooler weather. This wave of cool chasing has sent hotel bookings soaring. Guiyang up nearly 40%, Pu'er in Yunnan leaping 60% year on year, and Hoho rising by almost a third.
4: You're watching Global Business. Come up next. Tariff battle. 25 U.S. states take the Trump administration to court over tariffs on 60 trading partners seeking to halt the levies and recover duties already paid.
6: The world economy as we know it is about to change. 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
4: The Trump administration is facing renewed legal action over its latest rounds of global tariffs. A coalition of 25 U.S. states is suing over new tariffs on goods from 60 trading partners. The complaint filed with the U.S. Court of International Trade seeks to block the tariffs, declare them unlawful, and secure refunds for duties already paid. The states argue the administration has improperly used Section 301 of the Trade Act to recreate tariffs previously rejected by federal courts. The White House denies this, claiming Section 301 remains a legally durable tool for addressing practices that burden U.S. commerce. Meanwhile, trade negotiations between the U.S. and Mexico continue after President Trump extended the deadline for a deal for another 90 days. Yet many Mexican businesses are already experiencing the economic impact. CGTN's Alastair Beverstock reports.
7: Mexico City, where Ana Lilia Herrera has run her dressmaking business Costu Modas since 2022. However, 2026 has been a struggle when it comes to sourcing the fabrics and textiles she needs for her work.
8: Fabric prices have risen by around 30%, but the biggest problem is quality. I pay more money and receive an inferior product.
9: Pero en la calidad ya es más bajita.
7: Textiles are more difficult to source for this micro business due to tariffs. This year, under pressure from the U.S.

0: S. Mexico imposed higher tariffs on imports from non-free trade agreement countries, hitting more than 1,400 products, from textiles to steel. The impact is being felt throughout the global supply chain, particularly by wholesalers supplying thousands of small businesses across Mexico.
1: En México ya no se producen textiles.
2: Mexico doesn't produce enough textiles.

0: Difficulties have led him to import goods through the US, increasing costs but avoiding Mexican customs, which he says can't keep up with the constantly changing regulations. President Trump may have given negotiators another 90 days to reach a broader trade agreement, delaying the threat of higher US tariffs on Mexico. But behind the scenes, Washington is still pushing Mexico to tighten its own trade policies, meaning businesses here may yet face further changes in the months ahead. Luis Rosano was involved in negotiations for the U.S.-Mexico-Canada agreement, the USMCA, during President Trump's first term, and says his country still tries to tread the middle ground.
1: The U.S. is our biggest partner. On the other hand, we also want to have equilibrium and invite other, you know, countries. We will do our best in trying to make an equilibrium between our own interest and how reality is, you know, approaching to us.
0: For now, the extension gives Mexico and the United States more time to negotiate. Many businesses already coping with higher costs, uncertainty due to changing trade regulations, remains the biggest challenge. Alastair Babastock, CGTN, Mexico City.
2: Iranian President Massoud Pezeshkian says the nation will defend its borders but does not seek to expand the war with the U.S. Tehran has repeatedly denied any negotiations with the U.S. are taking place, despite U.S. President Donald Trump saying the talks are ongoing. On Monday, Iran Foreign Minister Abbas Araghchi held separate phone calls with Saudi and Pakistani officials to review the latest diplomatic efforts. Pakistan says it has invited top Iranian negotiators to Islamabad in a bid to review to renew the stalled talks. In the Strait of Hormuz, maritime authorities have reported an Iranian-flagged cargo ship being hit by an unknown projectile off the coast of Oman, with one crew member missing. U.S. President Donald Trump says Iran faces decapitation if it fails to strike a deal to end the conflict. Trump also says negotiations are ongoing, which Tehran denies. Nick Harper reports from Washington.
3: Once again, it's a tale of two cities, with Washington saying one thing, Tehran saying the other. Tehran says talks are not on, but Donald Trump is adamant that they are. He was speaking in the White House Oval Office. Unsurprisingly, he was asked for some clarification, because all of this has left people scratching their heads, and it would seem has left Donald Trump angry. This is what he had to say.
4: Are the talks with Iran now off and our airstrikes?
5: No, they're on. They're going on right now. It's an amazing thing. We have a little problem with Iran because we have many talks and we'll say we have or we don't have. You know, we're straight about it. But they deny it. But they're not denying it now. They just put out a statement, not denying it. But for some reason, they, when they're talking, they don't like saying that they're talking. So I say, wait, we're in talks. Big deal. We're in talks. And they'll sometimes deny it, even though they spend hours and hours together talking. No, the talks are going along.
3: Earlier on social media, Donald Trump accused the Iranians of being unbelievably duplicitous, saying that they had begged for talks with Washington. During that Oval Office press conference, he also went on to say that this was now the last chance for Iran to sign a good document. He said he wanted to give them every last chance before, in his words, decapitation.
5: I want to give them every last chance before decapitation. Very tough to do what we have planned, still planned. We'll see what happens. To do an attack that big on a country, I'd rather not do it. Now, we've already through lots of large attacks, but they were normal large. Hopefully they'll come to their senses.
3: This is all happening because Donald Trump had threatened once again a new round of very heavy strikes on the weekend, but then pulled back, saying that diplomacy was going ahead.
2: Japan's yen slightly dipped against US dollar on Tuesday after being boosted by US purchases over the past few days. The Japanese currency is still hovering around a 3-month high despite the measure. Mitch McCann has more from New York.
6: And some analysts still appear sceptical about how successful this move will be in the long term. UBS strategist reportedly said today that Japan's policy mix remains unlikely to generate sustained yen strength. HSBC analysts are saying something similar. They say

0: That this still lacks confidence, or they still lack confidence that the yen will strengthen unless they see faster interest rate hikes from the Bank of Japan, as well as a couple of other factors. Scott Bessent, the US Treasury Secretary, has said on social media that the US will not hesitate to participate in further joint interventions, so there could be more investment to come from the United States. As you mentioned, the Japanese yen is strengthening, so it is having some effect. One US dollar is now about 157.97 yen, down from 163.84, which was the high that it reached in recent weeks. Now, Donald Trump has made it clear he wants to help Japan here. He says, we're always there for Japan, and Japan has always been very good to us. Other reasons why the US may have been led to make this move, and one is the trade deficit. A weakening yen means that the Japanese will buy less from America because of the higher costs, while Americans will buy more from Japan, and that's going to widen the trade deficit, something that the administration has signaled that it wants to avoid with its trading partners. It also wants Japan to avoid selling US treasuries, so friendship may be one factor there, but there's also, of course, many economic factors as well.
1: Market analysts calling the US-Japan joint currency intervention very rare, but they add that the coordinated move ultimately benefits both economies.
2: This means essentially that a very strong signal has been sent to the markets by the Americans and the Japanese working together as a coordinated intervention in the forex markets to really turn the direction of the yen. Now, certainly this hasn't happened since 2011. It's very rare that the Americans will actually work with the Japanese on this, but there are alignments of interests here, basically, between Japan and America. America wants to sell more things to Japan, so they want a weaker currency versus the yen. And Japan wants to buy more things. They want a higher purchasing power of the yen. So this is basically has come together now. We saw the intervention, and it's had quite a dramatic impact on the price of the yen dollar.
1: Time to check some other headlines from around the world. Toyota has raised its four-year profit forecast, citing a weaker yen for the fiscal year ending March 2027. The Japanese auto giant now expects a net profit of 20.6 billion US dollars, an 8.3% increase from its previous forecast issued in May. China AI industry surpassed 1.2 trillion yuan, or about 177 billion US dollars in 2025, marking a 40% year-on-year surge. The country is now home to more than 6,600 AI companies, accounting for 15% of the global total. And Seoul raises its heat alert to the highest level on Tuesday morning as extreme temperatures continue to take a growing toll on human lives and farmland across the Republic of Korea.

0: There's no end in sight to the extreme heat wave in many countries in the northern hemisphere. In the UK, the precipitation in July is only 35% of the average of recent years. Southern England has recorded its driest month since 1836. Wildfires have also continued across Europe. In Spain, the area affected by wildfire this year is more than five times that of the same period last year. Grenoble Day wildfire in southwest France is the most severe since 1949. Germany's Rhine River is facing record low water levels, disrupting one of Europe's busiest inland shipping routes. That's forcing up prices, as Nali Kano reports from the German town of Kaub.
1: The Kaub water gauge is one of the Rhine River's most closely watched points. At its shallowest, low water levels here force vessels to reduce their loads to avoid running aground, pushing freight onto roads and rail and driving up costs.
2: Nearly everything moving inland from the port of Rotterdam travels through this stretch of the River Rhine, meaning that just a few centimeters of water loss can ripple through supply chains serving factories across Europe.
1: The town's mayor says he's never seen the river this low.
3: The Kaub gauge serves as a benchmark for ships traveling from the Lower Rhine to places like BASF. These companies, refineries and the like, receive many of their raw materials by ship, so they load their vessels based on the Kaub gauge reading. The less cargo they can carry, the more expensive

0: everything becomes. Ultimately, everything gets pricier.
1: Industries including steel, chemicals, energy and manufacturing are among the hardest hit. At this time of year, water levels usually sit well above 2 meters, but weeks of drought and persistent heat have reduced it to historic lows of 25 centimeters.
2: Shipping traffic has dropped significantly due to these low water levels. First, the river cruise ships suspended operations, followed by the larger cargo vessels. Now, only relatively small cargo ships are operating, and transport volumes are very low. The flow of goods has to adapt, and in worst-case scenario, production does too.
1: And it has been, but at far smaller volumes, more slowly, and at much higher prices. Freight costs on this stretch of the Rhine have more than doubled since last June, with some operators imposing low water surcharges of more than $1,000 per container.
3: Under normal water levels, a Rhine barge can carry around 500 containers. Currently, that capacity is down to just 20%, meaning only 100 containers. That leaves 400 containers sitting idle somewhere, while the 100 that can be transported become much more expensive to ship.
1: Meanwhile, trucks, trains and additional barges cannot fully make up for the lost river freight capacity. There are plans to deepen the Middle Rhine by an additional 20 centimeters, but the project isn't expected to be completed until 2033. Unlike previous major low water events, these conditions have arrived in the middle of summer, raising fears that distribution could continue for weeks or even months. Natalie Carney, CGTN, in Kaub.
4: That wraps up this edition of Global Business. I'm Jeffrey in Beijing. Thanks for watching. CGTN will continue with more news.

0: From CGTN headquarters in Beijing, this is The Hub with Wang Guan.
1: Hello and welcome to The Hub. I'm Wang Guan in Beijing. The global race in artificial intelligence is no longer only about who builds the most powerful models. Increasingly, it is about how to shape the rules to govern this transformative technology. On August the 2nd, the European Union's landmark AI Act fully enters into force. Just days earlier, world leaders, policymakers, and industry pioneers gathered in Shanghai, China, for the 2026 World Artificial

0: Artificial Intelligence Conference Awake, where President Xi Jinping called for a people-centered approach to ensure AI is developed for the benefit of humanity. Meanwhile, the United States is moving ahead with its own AI action plan to strengthen technological leadership. As the European Union focuses on regulation, the U.S. emphasizes innovation, and China advocates openness and international cooperation. Is AI governance becoming the next frontier of strategic competition? Or can the world's major powers still find common ground to shape an inclusive and secure AI future? To unpack all these questions, we're joined in Beijing by Thorsten Jelinek, research fellow at the Center for Digital Governance of Hertie School. Also in Beijing, we have Brian Tse, founder and CEO of Concordia AI. And last but not least, we have Fan Haoqiang, co-founder of Dexmo, an embodied AI company. So, Thorsten, let me go to you first. Now, let's begin with this latest development regarding some shocking breaches revealed by some of the world's leading AI companies last Friday. Anthropic revealed that its Claude models escaped the testing environment. A week earlier, OpenAI said its own model had breached one of the company's open source AI platforms. Tens of thousands of data and models have been compromised. How alarming are these breaches? Do we see a trend here?
1: I think we see a shift in cybersecurity challenges. The time before these very capable models, now cybersecurity in the age of those frontier models, where agents or where the system is not just responding to our chat, but where agents are capable to carrying out multiple steps. So this kind of threat landscape then for individuals and then for organizations is changing tremendously. You could almost summarize that the more agents we see out there, the more agents and tokens organizations need to protect their systems. And to these incidences, I think there's also a little bit of falsehood involved here, making us believe that those agents, those AI agents, which are capable to carrying out multiple steps on their own, have this kind of almost life of their own and did it because they wanted to do it. So I think what happened here is that those systems, those agents were instructed by humans to explore and to sort out problems or issues and to be tested against those benchmarks. And then those models are very capable. And if you have used yourself, those agents, then you will find out actually when they encounter a problem, what they like to do is to start programming to sort out this problem. So it's actually a good behavior because they have been developed to program in first instance and to carry out workflows, etc. And if they have an obstacle, to sort it out. But when we instruct them to do that, and we cannot anticipate actually what they are going to do, and this is what happened, and also reminds of the case of the blackmailing. You might remember that case where an Anthropic and where an agent became, participated in a fictitious organization and could read emails, send emails and start blackmailing. But also here, I think the agent was instructed many times by humans to do that. So, and it tried to resist actually. So we have still, we're still not there that agents just go, by themselves rogue and do whatever they want to do.
0: I mean, policymakers are scrambling for solutions to all these challenges. Brian, as AI systems become increasingly intelligent, how should humans manage this new relationship? I mean, what should be the top priorities when thinking about ensuring that AI remains safe, reliable, and really aligned with human interests?
2: What some of the recent incidents show is that the autonomous ability of AI has really crossed a critical threshold. Now we see AI models are no longer just generating text. They're actively reasoning, planning, and also executing actions in the internet and real-world environments. So at Concordia, we have this frontier AI risk monitoring platform, which has documented a concerning trend that frontier AI models already displayed substantial autonomous cyber penetration and hacking capabilities. And so I think to manage this evolving relationship, where we're no longer just

0: dealing with AI chatbots, but digital assistants and AI agents. Our priority has to shift from static redeployment testing to a more dynamic real-time monitoring and containment efforts. I think China is taking a leading role here, recently establishing the first mandatory standard around the deployment of AI agents in the world. And of course, autonomous failures do not stop at national borders. Global technical alignment of the rules and governance would be critical. So a few months ago at the International Scientific Exchange of AI Safety in Singapore, more than 100 global experts identified 10 agentic AI risk management principles, like minimum privilege principle or traceable agent identity. And I think that provide policymakers and society with the concrete toolkits that are needed to keep autonomous agents bounded, traceable, and ultimately safe.
1: I mean, the AI ecosystem as well as the policy environment is getting increasingly complex. Now, Haoqiang, against this backdrop, what are the biggest challenges facing AI companies today? I mean, what practical solutions or policy changes would be required to make it more sustainable, for the benefit of humanity, as our president has said?
2: Yeah, so the topic of AI safety must be taken serious now. So nowadays, the agents can do cyber attacks, which do real harm to our computer systems. And however, the safety issue comes from the very beginning of programming. So if you do, say, industrial control programs or autonomous driving software, if your program goes wrong, then it literally takes people's lives. So this will be the same for AI as it becomes more powerful. Beforehand, it just gets the bells on your systems, but when it gets the internet access, it can harm other people. And if someday the embodied AI becomes real, then may even control robots to do other physical things. So for companies, the simple rule is that they should reduce the number of bugs in their models. So algorithms, bugs always harms people, not AI harms the people.
1: It is about the people. Now, Thorsten, the EU's AI Act now fully comes into force while the United States continues to prioritize innovation and the proprietary concerns, while China is calling for stronger and more equitable global AI governance. How do you interpret all these different approaches?
3: I think they have something in common, but the reaction is different. And in common is we have to put it in historical terms that we, in the past, from the 2000s onward, we had this golden straitjacket of capital, global capital, unregulated markets, and governments actually were not capable to make policy choices for their people because they were kind of had the choice of no choice than to comply to those global markets. And we could shift into from this golden straitjacket into a golden straitjacket, maybe it's not that golden for all, of intelligence, so of hyper-globalization, that governments, again, have no sovereignty to act as in the best interest of their people, right? Because you have just a few big organizations, frontier labs, which are offering those systems to you, and you cannot make those choices, or you don't have the data, you don't have the computer, etc. So I think that is what most countries actually have in common. But the reaction, if you compare the three blocks you mentioned, is different. So the EU is usually very risk-averse in terms of making no mistake. So we regulate things which are not yet there, and we don't have even the capability, the technological. So 80% is imported of this technology. The US is always seen as a market foundationalist, innovative-driven approach. Here, of course, is AGI first. They want to reach it, and I think seems very critical as a new paradigm for productivity. But interestingly, in the United States, most people or many people compared to many other countries are very suspicious of that technology, right? So that's a very sharp contradiction. And in China, we have, I think, this common since opening up approach with the river crossing, one stone after the other, this kind of, okay, I'll let it go. I experiment the technology, use it. And then we learn and then we regulate, right? Of course, here also is an issue, what I can do today, I'm not allowed to do tomorrow. So there is also a little bit

0: regulatory uncertainty, but you have this opportunity, mm-hmm. and you can, you know, use that technology. And I think from a global side, from a global governance perspective, I mean, first we have to congratulate on the on this new organization and on the 29 countries joining it. And I think we had already a policy brief in 2021 on the G20 level asking for a coordinating committee on the global governance of AI, and it did not materialize. So I think it is really necessary to collaborate mm-hmm. On those issues together.
1: It is necessary to cooperate. Now, Brian, if you talk about user experience when it comes to uses and downloads, Chinese AI language, large language models are topping the leaderboard so far. What's behind the popularity so far of the Chinese AI large language models?
2: I think one of the reasons why Chinese open weight models are getting so popular is that they are usually performing at maybe 90% or 95% of the frontier performance, as we have seen with Kimi K3 and GRM 5.2. But also because they are open weight, it allows, you know, developers and businesses and even governments to have sovereign control over their models and data. Recently, when Hugging Face was attacked by the OpenAI agent for their production server, they tried to use proprietary models to find out what happened. But because the guardrails were so strong, they were not able to use it. And so Hugging Face had to rely on an open model from China, GRM 5.2, to do the kind of investigation of the cyber incident. In addition, I think the cost is much lower if you look at the token usage of DeepSeek V4. We have seen, you know, the price for producing a website is, you know, several dozens times lower as compared to the latest model from Anthropic. So I think this combination of performance, sovereign control, and also cost making this quite a popular usage.
1: Right. Haoqiang, I want to ask you, because you're leading one of the AI companies here in China. How do you feel? What do you feel about, you know, what do you think would be the biggest advantages when it comes to China's AI ecosystem?
3: Well, so companies China loves open source, because if you can't get number one, then you better get the open source one. So China's, I think in China we have a view that there should not be one single leader in the technology, and so there should best be many players with equal or comparable ability to compete on the arena. And so that's why we do open source. We open source many kinds of models, the language models, multimodality models, or even today the robot models. And I think this is a special trend in China, and I don't see much elsewhere in the world.
1: All right, gentlemen, thank you so much for your insights. We will take a short break. After the break, we'll be back taking a look at the latest Sueta migration emergency in Spain. Stay tuned.
4: Each day, there are millions of stories. Each one can open new perspectives, new possibilities. Wherever you look, we are there to see, discover, explore. We put the pieces together to find what really matters to you, all around the world, all around the clock. Our reporters are at home across the globe. From our headquarters in Beijing and production centers in Washington, Nairobi, and London. 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CGTN. See the difference. Facing the unknown is always difficult. In a world in turmoil, it's easy to lose orientation. 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CGTN, see the difference.
1: Welcome back. Over the past week, the world's attention has been drawn to Spain, a small Spanish enclave on Africa's northern coast bordering Morocco named Ceuta. In just a few days, tens of thousands of undocumented migrants crossed into the territory, making it one of Europe's most significant migration emergencies in recent years. Around 90 people are reportedly have died during the crossings, while the Spanish government says most migrants have returned to Morocco. And the immediate situation is now under control. The political fallout continues to reverberate across Europe and beyond. To discuss all these developments, we're joined in Beijing by Joseph Olivier Mandou, Deputy Director of the International Exchange Department of the China-Africa Business Council, and Ms. Song Xin, founder of Senoville Consulting and former policy advisor at the European Parliament. Now, Ms. Song, let me go to you first. Tens of thousands of migrants going from northern Africa into the southern border of Spain. What explains this, one of the largest migrant crises in recent memory?
5: There are quite a lot of factors. And one of them is, the European Union has been externalizing its border control to the neighboring country, such as Morocco, Algeria, and Tunisia, and also including the eastern side, such as Ukraine. So the tradition was the European Union would grant some kind of fund and also some method to help this country to control the migrant to cross through their territory in order to prevent them from getting into the EU in large amount. But recently, since the EU's economy has been declining, I would say, and the fund has shrunk largely. And also, under this background, some countries might play around by exaggerating certain crises in order to highlight their position or their importance in the border control system, in order to have a bigger, I would say, bargaining chip in the future. So I think that is one of the key factor. And another thing is Ceuta is a very controversial territory between Spain and Morocco, and both countries claim that they have the sovereignty over the territory. So I think Morocco has been thinking also on this point in order to put pressure not only on Spanish government also on the EU side. Yeah.
1: Right, Olivier, why do you think Ceuta has become this new frontier of this latest round of migrant crises? What political, economic, and security factors do you think are at play here?
6: Well, I think geographically, Ceuta is one of Spain's two North African sovereign enclaves, as my colleague just mentioned, and also the European Union's only direct land boundaries with Africa, and with which actually positions it as a uniquely accessible entry point to EU territory. But I want to also mention that long-distance trans-Mediterranean Sea crossing to Italy, but also to Greece and Alto Malta, migrants can reach Ceuta via short coastal swims or border fences crossing, cutting travel costs and also risking long open ocean facilities. And these core geographic advantage makes it actually a magnet for irregular migrants from Morocco and from wider West Africa. So I think I agree with my colleague there, but the immediate sudden surge has a clear legal trigger. Confirmed, we already know by the Spain Supreme Court early July this year, which states that the court actually ruled police could not carry out immediate hot returns

0: on migrants intercepted at the sea near Ceuta. And this policy actually previously applied to people climbing land border fences. And human smuggling, we have to know that human smuggling also, these kind of networks rapidly distorted and amplified this narrow legal judgment across social media and spreading false claims that anyone reaching Ceuta by water would qualify to stay in Europe permanently. So this explains why we had so many people there. So I think I will end there. I mean, the deliberate online misinformation created a rush window for thousands of young American citizens facing a high domestic unemployment at large wage disparities between Morocco and EU member states. And beneath that immediate trigger is the long-term structural push factors in terms of widespread limited formal unemployment, but also on even regional economic development across northern Morocco and well-established transnational smuggling cartels that profit heavily by charging misbrands, tips, fees for crossing guidances. So it is all of these reasons that actually led to what we're seeing now.
1: Right. Ms. Songxin, let me ask you this. How do you think this latest episode will impact Spain's migrant policy? Because Spanish Prime Minister Pedro Sanchez explicitly says that he wants to regularize some 500,000 immigrants coming to Spain and making them, you know, having a pathway to Spanish residency or citizenship. How do you think this, Ceuta incident will change all this?
2: I think Spain cannot act, alone. They need to coordinate inside the European government. The whole framework in order to find the right solution. Because right now, all this irregular migrants are not just staying in Spain, and they are going to Italy, to in the northern countries. And so there's an urgent need for the European Union member states to find a quick solution to that. I think the key here is this tiny, a mistake or this misjudgment of certain judiciary file led actually to a huge crisis, and this the whole event reflects like how fragile actually the whole migration control system is within the European Union under the certain economic background. And if the EU really wants to, tackle with this urgent challenge, I think there must be some fundamental change in their resolution. In their decision making, procedure, because there's no quick answer. I would say, no matter from the Spanish government or at the EU level,
1: Many people are asking, could the European Union still garner a collective response to migrant management, Olivier? Let me ask you about this, because different countries had different governments in office who have different attitudes towards migrants. Italy, for example, temporarily reinstated Schengen border checks with Spain, something that was unheard of, right? We have this whole Schengen area as if it's one territorial whole, while France and Germany have tightened their own border measures, while the Spanish Prime Minister Pedro Sanchez criticized some EU members for what he calls a selfish, polarizing, and unlawful reaction. Where is all this headed in light of this latest incident?
0: I do think, as you mentioned, there are some unilateral restrictive action taken by Italy, France, or Germany in response to this pseudo crisis. But for me, it actually shed light to deep, long-standing structural disunity within the EU, the European Union, on migration, also on border security and burden strategy. And immediately after this migrant surge, Italy, we talked about it. Italy reinstated temporary Schengen internal checks for all the travelers. But then at

0: At the heart of this division, I think there is an unresolved burden sharing conflict. We have, for example, southern states like Spain, Italy, and Greece, who bear the overwhelming burden of irregular migrants' arrival on Europe, extended borders, and also demanding mandatory EU-wide migrants relocation quota or substantial financial compensation for hosting asylum seekers, while northern and eastern members prioritize domestic political pressure. But I think one aspect is overlooked here, which is actually a very important detail. Ceuta actually is legally outside the Schengen free travel zone, meaning that anyone traveling from the enclave to mainland Spain already required formal passports and visa before the crisis. And even with this existing barrier, EU states rushed to impose punitive unilateral borders restriction rather than active coordinated block-wide crisis mechanism. And these reactions patterns proves that the European solidarity on migration remains largely rhetorical in times of acute crisis. And the Ceuta incident has laid bare permanent or unbridgeable ideological and also national interest divides within the EU over how to manage this kind of cross-border migration pressures.
1: Well, we have 1 minute left. Ms. Songxin, do you think we'll see a more unified approach towards migrant policy debates in the EU, or perhaps a tougher migration model?
2: Well, I think it's. I think recently, I think it will lead to a tougher regulation model, of course, and because, as I mentioned before, I think the fundamental problem is there's not enough fund to invest into this border control system. So right now they have to make sure that the control is stricter in order to prevent the secondary migration wave within the EU, and which will lead to another problem later. So unified or not, I think it's very difficult to tell right now, because each country right now have their own challenges, from economic issues to financial and to internal elections. So I think the general trend is is that countries are getting very are getting right wing, like more right wing on this migration issues, more and more within the EU and also at the EU level. So I think that will not be changed in general.
1: Certainly more imitation to the right-wing politicians who advocate for tougher policies. Now, Meng Du and Ms. Songxin, thank you both so very much for your insights. And that will do it for this edition of The Hub. Thank you so much for tuning in. Stay tuned and bye for now.

0: Live from London, this is The World Today.
1: Hello, I'm Jamie Owen. Welcome to the programme. Our top stories, the price of peace. Iran is reported to want control over inbound shipping through the Strait of Hormuz as part of any deal with the United States. Our other headlines, Gaza holds the largest mass funeral since the war began for more than 100 members of two families killed in an Israeli strike. Civilian deaths are reported in both Ukraine and Russia following an exchange of heavy strikes. And European ministers discuss their response.

0: response after the mass crossings of migrants from Morocco to the Spanish territory of Ceuta. Iran wants control over inbound shipping through the Strait of Hormuz and visibility over outbound traffic as part of any deal. That's according to a senior Iranian source being quoted by Reuters news agency. The US Treasury Secretary Besant said a deal to reopen the Strait of Hormuz could be reached with Iran in the next 24 hours. Mr. Trump said negotiations were taking place at the request of Iran and several Gulf states, a claim that Tehran denies. Well, let's talk to our correspondent James Goodison in Washington. James, some mixed messages about the diplomatic efforts from both sides.
1: Yes, absolutely. There is a bit of wartime whiplash when it comes to the past week or so. We've seen President Trump initially at the start of last week talk about diplomacy. Then over the weekend, there were talks of a massive strike on Iran's energy infrastructure. And now here we are into Tuesday, and again, more talks of diplomacy. However, it does feel like there is a sense of momentum towards some form of deal. President Trump, from his point of view yesterday in the White House, said that Iran would have every last chance before decapitation, which perhaps shows you his mindset on things, pushing the idea that military action will happen unless a deal is agreed. But Iran remained defiant in those negotiations, and there has been movement this morning. A Qatari spokesperson saying that a draft of a deal is being circulated between the parties, that there's no deal yet, that there's no timeline, but that it is being looked at. And then, as you referenced there, Jamie, the US Treasury Secretary Scott Bessent saying there could be something within 24 hours. But what could that something be? Because it doesn't feel like we are anywhere near resolving some of the key issues around this conflict. Things like Iran's nuclear program, what to do with their uranium, their ballistic missiles, etc. What it does look like could happen in the next 24 hours is a preliminary short-term agreement, which will see traffic begin to go through the Strait of Hormuz again, and perhaps the US blockade being lifted. All of that is up in the air, but it does feel like now there's a perceived push by Gulf countries, Oman specifically negotiating with Iran, but other Gulf countries to try and get that strait open. We know for a fact, President Trump said yesterday that Saudi Arabia, UAE and Qatar all called and spoke to him over the weekend. So perhaps that's what's driving this. And of course, the longer it remains closed, the longer President Trump harms his reputation at home, because Americans are starting to feel the pinch at the gas station. Gas up 37% since the conflict began for commuters. Diesel up 42%. All of that, a real-term effect on the cost of living, can have a real knock-on effect for the president ahead of crucial midterm elections in November.
0: James, the military action goes on, of course. We're seeing reports of a ship being attacked in the Strait of Hormuz.
1: Yes, a Liberia-flagged vessel was struck. We're not exactly sure from where, but the crew had to abandon ship and one person is missing. Of course, that is the heart of the problem at the moment, the Strait of Hormuz. Prior to this war, it was effectively open, and Iran, having weathered a US and Israel storm in the early stages of this war, now feel emboldened to push, as you were saying, for more control over that specific strait that effectively is between themselves and the country of Oman. They want complete control over incoming traffic and overseeing outcoming traffic too. That would really strengthen Iran in the region. It would embolden Iran. And of course, crucially here in Washington, it would make it a lot harder for President Trump to sell the idea that his so-called Operation Epic Fury was a success.
0: James, thank you. Our correspondent James Goodison in Washington. Well, that's the picture in the United States. Let's next take you to Iran and our correspondent Ehsan Kayvani, who's there. Ehsan, how does all of this look from where you are?
2: Well, Jamie, despite President Trump's claims that negotiations were happening between Tehran and Washington, Iranian officials have flatly denied that, insisting that the only talks underway are between Iran and Oman exclusively. A media advisor to Iran's nuclear negotiating team even went as far as calling Trump a liar, saying he has no credibility in Tehran.

0: Other countries like Pakistan and Qatar have been trying to mediate, and messages are indeed being exchanged between Iran and the U.S., but so far Tehran doesn't seem to be budging. At the core of the tension is a decades-old marine route. In fact, Deputy Foreign Minister of Iran, Kazem Gharib-Mohammadi, has made it clear that the 60-year-old passage through the Persian Gulf no longer works for Iran, mainly because both the entry and exit points are inside Omani territorial waters. Tehran says the region has changed and it needs more control over ship movements in and out of the Persian Gulf. On top of that, the Iranian officials have reportedly floated the idea of a service charge for vessels meant to cover security, environmental protection, and traffic management, with the revenue split between Iran and Oman. But the situation in the Strait is far from settled. There's almost daily drama. Sometimes Iran owns up to attacks on ships, sometimes it doesn't. Still listening to officials and IRGC statements, the message is pretty clear. As long as Tehran isn't happy with any deal, it's going to keep the Strait of Hormuz either closed or at least unsafe. And the rhetoric is serious. Mohsen Rezai, a senior military advisor to the Supreme Leader, has called the Strait a very dangerous fuse, warning that Trump's provocations could light it and spark World War III. And that kind of language says a lot about the mindset in Iran's inner circle. They're not afraid of escalation, even if it means another full-blown war. Jamie.
1: Ehsan, thank you. Our correspondent Ehsan Kevani in Iran. Mourners in Gaza have held the largest mass funeral since this war began for more than 100 members of two extended families killed in an Israeli strike. The bodies were recovered from the rubble years after the attack. Our correspondent Rami Al-Maghari is in Gaza City. Rami, what does this mass funeral, this long-delayed funeral, mean, I wonder, for families in Gaza?
2: Yes, this means a lot for them. They have mixed feelings, actually, in a sense that they are now, they have been so grieved because of the death of their beloved ones, and they have been waiting to lay them to rest, and now they are relieved that they are going to lay them to rest, and they have been laid to rest, actually, earlier today. This is something that has renewed the grief inside the hearts of these members of these large families, as many of those killed were little children. We have been able to talk to a number of the members of these families who have lost their beloved ones, including a grandfather who has lost six of his grandchildren from two sons of him, actually. Six grandchildren he lost, and he cried. His tears dropped, and he called on the international community, on the people around, to look with eyes of mercy to the population of Gaza by simply ending what he described as the intensive Israeli war against the territory and the repression, as he said, that is being practiced on them. These are very hard feelings that have ripped through the hearts of two large families in Gaza, Abu Sharia and Hassaina, who lost already 310 people in the first strike back in November 2023. Only they were able to retrieve 112 with the help of the civil defense crews and the International Committee of the Red Cross. Yes. That's what happened here in Gaza, the largest ever funeral procession for people killed during this war.
1: Rami, thank you. Our correspondent Rami Al-Maghari in Gaza City. Hungary's Paks nuclear power station was not far away from being switched off overnight. That's according to the country's president. The power station supplies around half of the country's electricity and needs water from the river Danube to cool. but heat waves in Europe have reduced water.

0: the level significantly. Prime Minister Peter Magyar said cooler weather and rain are forecast by the end of this week. Seoul has issued its first ever severe heatwave warning, with temperatures forecast to reach 38 degrees. The heatwave has claimed at least 16 lives, and more than 2,000 people have been treated for heat-related illnesses since May. Over the weekend, the city of Yangsan recorded the country's highest temperature, reaching 42.5 degrees. Pressure's mounting on FIFA president Gianni Infantino after his controversial World Cup investment plan collapsed. In an internal memo obtained by Sky News, FIFA's Secretary General described the fallout as sad and reproachable. The investment proposal sparked a backlash from football governing bodies, with UEFA considering legal action and several national associations withdrawing support for Infantino's re-election. The oil giants BP and Saudi Aramco have reported a sharp rise in second quarter profits after the war in the Middle East pushed up prices. Saudi Aramco posted a 44% jump in earnings to nearly $33 billion, while BP more than doubled its profit to $5.7 billion. That's its strongest quarterly result since 2022. Russia and Ukraine have again been trading deadly attacks. Kyiv targeted 18 regions across Russia, with Moscow's defense ministry claiming it brought down or destroyed more than 320 Ukrainian drones overnight. Ukraine says 136 Russian drones and one ballistic missile were fired at the country, affecting 14 locations. Let's talk to our correspondent Dasha Chernyshova in Moscow. Dasha, exactly what has been targeted across Russia?
1: Well, indeed, we've seen a night full of different regions being attacked. In the Moscow region, the local governor said at least 5 people were killed and more than 10 injured as a result of the falling debris from the Ukrainian drones, notably in the south of the Moscow region, that is the city of Chekhov, where an industrial zone has come under attack. We understand another Wildberries logistics hub was located there. We also hearing about Wildberries warehouses being hit in the Leningrad region, which is around the second largest city of Russia, St. Petersburg. And for the first time ever, actually, we've heard about the warehouse belonging to Lenta supermarket also coming under the Ukrainian attack. That Lenta supermarket is the one that is actually located in different Russian cities. So this is the supermarket where the basic staples are sold to the Russian consumers. We're also hearing about the Syzran oil refinery coming under the Ukrainian attack. And in the Black Sea, about 55 kilometers away from the port of Novorossiysk, we understand that a dry cargo vessel has also come under the Ukrainian attack. As a result, the sailors got injuries, and we understand the vessel itself has also been hit. So obviously, what we are seeing now is the escalation of tensions where civilians are getting injured and attacked. We've seen also the death toll climbing from yesterday's attack that took place in the Krasnodar region, the resort city of Yelenzhik, where the fourth in drone debris landed on a busy beach, and holidaymakers were killed there. So the death toll now is 8 people, 4 of them are children.
0: Dasha, thank you. Our correspondent Dasha Chernyshova with the view from Russia. Ukrainian police in the city of Kherson have released this footage of a Russian drone apparently hunting a street vendor. The man in his 50s survived this attack but suffered shrapnel injuries. Ukraine's foreign minister said the targeting of the unarmed man is a war crime. Let's talk to our correspondent Guillaume Patak in Kyiv. Guillaume, several strikes recorded and reported across Ukraine. What are you hearing? What's the latest?
2: Yes, Russia has maintained intense pressure on Ukraine from the air overnight, launching a combined 136 drones and missile attack, as well as guided bombs on multiple cities in Ukraine. Ukrainian authorities said they managed to intercept 117 of those drones, but the missile and 14 Russian drones, namely Shaheds, both conventional and jet-powered, managed to strike targets across the country. The most devastating drone attack was in Ukraine's southern region of Mykolaiv, where an 89-year-old woman was killed when the Russian drone hit a residential neighborhood. In the Sumy region, which is in northeastern Ukraine and bordering Russia, two young girls were killed when a guided aerial bomb landed again on a residential neighborhood. That strike also killed a 75-year-old woman. And in the meantime, today we also heard of a glide bomb attack on a

0: civilian in the city of Kherson. The Ukraine authorities have described it as a war crime and said that this constitutes a pattern that some locals in Ukraine and also members of the Ukrainian and international media have taken to call a human safari, which is the practice of some Russian drone operators of apparently willfully targeting civilians, namely in the city of Kherson, but not only. And such a practice was called in May 2025 a potential crime against humanity by a United Nations probe.
1: Guillaume, thank you. Our correspondent Guillaume Patak in Kyiv. You're watching CGTN. Still ahead, EU ministers ponder what to do next after those mass crossings of migrants from Morocco to the Spanish territory of Ceuta.
2: Ever wondered what's the difference between a bear and a bull market? Where are the cash cows? And who are the lame ducks? And what exactly are black swans? Grey rhinos? And unicorn companies? Make sense of it all with Global Business, only on CGTN.
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1: Hello, welcome back. A reminder of our top stories. The price of peace. Iran is reported to want control over inbound shipping through the Strait of Hormuz as part of any deal with the United States. Our other headlines, Gaza holds the largest mass funeral since the war began for more than 100 members of two families killed in an Israeli strike. And civilian deaths are reported in both Ukraine and Russia following an exchange of heavy strikes. 157 people have been rescued after their boat caught fire attempting to cross to the UK from France. Both countries were involved in the rescue attempt in the English Channel. French authorities had been monitoring the overcrowded dinghy overnight, with the majority of passengers refusing help before the engine caught fire. It comes a day after the British Prime Minister, Andy Burnham, pledged a relentless effort in countering small boat crossings. There are no reports of injuries or deaths. Well, EU ministers have been discussing their response after the mass crossings of migrants from Morocco to the Spanish territory of Ceuta last week. Over 70,000 people crossed the Spanish border, and while the majority have returned to Morocco, a few thousand are thought to be remaining. 75 people died in their attempts to get into the Spanish enclave. The EU's migration commissioner said he agreed with Spain that the crisis was fueled by smuggling gangs. Let's talk to our correspondent Ken Brown, who's monitoring events from Madrid. Ken, what are you hearing from this meeting?
10: Yes, Jamie. Well, as you mentioned, the Spanish Interior Minister, Fernando Grande Marlaska, he confirmed those numbers. 72,000 people entered and 70,000 have already left. That does rhyme with what we saw on the streets of Ceuta. We were there for 4 days. We just returned to Madrid last night. Now, Marlaska said that the meeting today with the other interior ministers was held in an absolutely constructive tone. He said there was broad recognition of Spain's extraordinary and efficient response to the crisis from the other interior ministers, from other members of the European Union. Marlaska aimed to calm fears about Spain's borders. He praised the Moroccan government for their collaboration in facilitating the return of migrants. He said that those who are still in Ceuta, who do not have a right to be there, there will be expelled in line with the European law and humanitarian law. New entries have also been stopped, he said, and border controls have been bolstered. He talked about

0: how the fight against human traffic continues. He mentioned the line from Spain that we've heard a few times, that Ceuta is has a special status, meaning that no one can get from the port city in North Africa from there, or Melilla, the only European Union land borders in Africa, to mainland Spain without going through border checks and identification controls, and insisted that there was never any threat to the Schengen, to the integrity of the free travel Schengen zone. Now, despite that, we did have Italy temporarily at least suspending Spain from their Schengen zone. Here's a little more and a response to that from Marlaska.
1: Una persona puede...
2: No migrants can move freely from Ceuta to the mainland. There are effective controls that have been in place in Ceuta since 1991. I've stated that I found Italy's actions disproportionate, and I hope they will reevaluate.
3: We have to somehow defend our external border together. It's not only a Spanish issue, it's also a European issue, so it's a shared European responsibility. Plus Moroccan issues, but it shouldn't have happened. This is our assessment.
4: Can EU ministers agreeing with Spain that the mass border crossing was linked to criminal gangs in Morocco?
0: Yes, well, the EU clearly trying to show a united front here after this falling out. Marlaska repeated Spain's position that this was human trafficking gangs, people smugglers, trying to take advantage of an interpretation of a Spanish Supreme Court ruling that it was illegal and unlawful to summarily return migrants who arrived by sea to Melilla and Ceuta. Now, these messages that Spain's borders were opened went viral on social media, supercharged on different platforms, and he insisted that Spain had no prior warning. Magnus Brunner, the Commissioner for the Interior and Migration in the EU, agreed. He said that criminal gangs were responsible, and he said the most important was that was the response, that no one crossed into mainland Spain, and insist that that shows that robust systems are in place. The situation was brought under control when it mattered most, Jamie.
4: Ken, thank you. Our correspondent Ken Brown in Madrid. Humanoid robots could be part of all of our daily lives within a decade, according to new research by Morgan Stanley. The bank's forecasting suggests there will be 13 million robotic workers by the year 2035 in a market estimated to be worth billions. But will we trust them? Our correspondent Michael Marilia reports.
5: These robots know how to party. But pretty soon, they'll all have to get a job. Chinese firm Agibot builds these machines, which are driven by artificial intelligence. The company held a conference in London, announcing that its robots could soon work in European shops and factories.
6: It's like a person, when he grow in this country, when he grow in this factory, and he will be very familiar and adapted in this localized environment.
5: If European governments give the go-ahead, humanoid robots could eventually work in the home, helping with household tasks and even looking after children.
7: The humanoid robot develops so fast, and it can learn many things as we train them. So I think I'm very confident about the future, yeah.
5: But most robots are made in China or the United States. And the fact is, many consumers are nervous about foreign tech firms. Just this year, Politico Europe conducted a poll across six countries in Western and Central Europe. It asked how people felt about tech companies from the US and China. 80% said they worry about privacy and the way companies handle their personal data. People love public spaces like this because they want to form connections. And trust is the basis of any connection. So the challenge for robotics firms is simple, but also complicated. They have to get people to trust them. Robot makers could highlight the data privacy laws in the European Union. They apply to all companies that handle Europeans' data, even if those companies are based outside Europe. But tech analyst Arthur Goldstuck says foreign

0: firms don't need a massive public relations campaign. He thinks people will learn to trust robots as they use them more and more. It's a trend we've already seen with mobile phone brands, which build millions of handsets outside their own countries.
1: Most of those devices are actually manufactured in China, and people accept that a Chinese factory is producing a Samsung or an Apple phone, so already they are being almost required to trust the technology that's coming from the East. And a similar situation will emerge with regard to robots.
0: Back at the Agibot conference, the dancing continues. And if you think about it, the relationship between humans and robots is a bit like a dance. It only really works if we're moving to the same beat. Michael Marilia, CGTN, London.
2: The headlines again. The price of peace. Iran is reported to want control over inbound shipping through the Strait of Hormuz as part of any deal with the United States. Our other headlines, civilian deaths are reported in both Ukraine and Russia following an exchange of heavy strikes. And that is the world today. Thank you for watching. There's more news on CGTN Europe's channel on the Telegram app, or scan the QR code on your screen to get stories and updates sent direct to your phone. We're back with more news at the top of this hour. Coming up next, it's World Insight. For now, from all of the team in London, it's goodbye.

0: how do we now make sure that besides technology, this is something that benefits as many people as possible everywhere in the world?
1: I think it's great that different countries are having input into the development of AI, and I think that's very important for alignment as well. And yeah, that should definitely continue.
2: Hello, I'm Tian Wei, and welcome to World Insight. Today, we are going to focus on the season of AI and basic sciences presented to you on the program. Artificial intelligence is moving fast, and so is the conversation around how to govern it. China has prioritized AI governance, putting it high on the global agenda. Against this backdrop, Chinese Foreign Minister Wang Yi and U.S. Secretary of State Marco Rubio recently agreed in Manila to follow the course set by the two heads of state and ensure that the consensus translates into actions across all fields, including AI governance. Yet, as the two major countries engage, the question remains, how can the Global South be better prepared for the AI era? On this topic, I spoke with Alexander De Croo, UN Under Secretary General and UNDP Administrator.

0: exclusively earlier on the sideline of WAIC.
1: Technology, and especially artificial intelligence, is a great accelerator of development. It's one of the ways in which you can get development faster to more people in a more efficient way, and in jumping some of the classic obstacles that you often see in a way that probably was not imaginable 10 years ago. But artificial intelligence for us, as UN Development Programme, it's something that today we use in our daily operations, going from bringing, for example, healthcare to very remote areas where AI models can upskill a classic nurse to be able to better identify when it is necessary to go to a doctor or not to go to a doctor, to helping farmers to have access to better data and understand when they need to do certain things to their crops, to using AI models to, for example, protect electoral processes and to be able to detect when disinformation or fraud is happening. So it is already a reality today. It is something very tangible. Mm-hmm. And our goal always is to focus on what do we see that works, and how can we broaden it, how can we scale it up, how can we make sure that more people get access to it. And so a commitment like made by President Xi on providing 30 countries access to what we call early warning systems of meteorological data, that is a very tangible way of showing how AI can improve the lives of people today.
0: Mm. How much do you see commitments such as that made by China could coordinate with what you are already doing?
1: So one of the main things that we see is that today the speed of adoption of AI is much higher than the speed of readiness. Mm. And we see that AI is being used in many, many places. Mm. But if you want to do it in the right way, then you need to make sure that countries, for example, developing countries, also have the right capabilities, that they have the right institutional framework, that they have the right legislation to protect their population, that they have the right what we call digital public infrastructure, payment systems, and so on. There we see that there is actually a gap. So an idea of providing more than 5,000 opportunities for governments to learn and to see what is really necessary to bring this to the benefit of their whole population, it fits to one of the gaps that we see. We see that today, look, it's not about slowing down the adoption of AI.
0: You can't.
1: What you need to do is to speed up the readiness of countries to something which is happening in any case. Mm.
0: But we see, you know, tremendous trillion-dollar IPOs, right? Mm-hmm. We also see the wealth divide is getting ever bigger as a result of the latest technological development into the economy. But we are not seeing yet some of the things that you just talked about have become large-scale, widespread in the world to fight against the earlier options. So are we too little too late?
1: No, not at all. I think the wealth divide that you described, that started already in the 80s.
0: Yes.
1: And so this is not a new thing. What we see is that the adoption of technology is one of the ways in which we could finally bridge that that divide. And there's many places in the world where development has been really successful. Mm. Let's take two examples.
0: Okay.
1: One is the drastic decrease of child mortality. Mm-hmm. Over the last 20 years, child mortality, that is children dying under the age of 5, we have halved that. Humanity has never, ever had such a great success. Where does it come from? It comes from vaccination. It comes from better healthcare. All these things, we can further increase that by more using technology. Mm-hmm. Second example is global poverty. In extreme poverty, the last 25 years, again, divided by two. Humanity has never done this before. Where does this come from? This comes from more trade. This comes from more investment. Mm-hmm. This comes from local entrepreneurs.

0: entrepreneurship, what is today one of the best ways of bringing entrepreneurship, of bringing real local solutions to that many countries, is using technology. And technology has never been more accessible than today.
1: We have seen this debate. Some suggest, you know, make the technology as advanced as possible is the best way forward. Others suggest make it affordable along the way. Make sure more people have access to it is the way to go. How do you see this debate?
0: One does not exclude the other. For many of
1: Are you sitting on the fence?
0: No, but for many of the things where we use AI today, you do not need the highest level of development. Very often, very basic AI models can have huge benefits and are actually better adapted to the environment where we work, which is an environment where you don't have access to a lot of electricity, but often you do not need those high-powered models to do weather prediction and translate that into advice to local farmers. Often models that were leading edge 3-4 years ago are actually quite quite good. And very often we will actually work with offline models, which do not need the constant constant cloud access that often often are there. So obviously we are always fascinated by the latest leading edge technology, but the real impact is not so much by the leading edge for a small group of people. The real impact is by using technology which is maybe not the leading edge anymore, but spread it out to an as broad possible group of people. And that is really where we come in.
1: Will this the best approach debate becomes more geopolitical, and as a result of that, everybody fails? How to prevent that from happening?
0: Look, I think that the governance of AI is one of those examples where it is very clear that we're better off if we work together. And it's to the benefit of everyone to make sure that there are at least basic rules which are universal. Because accidents with AI, if they would happen, the drawback, the negative elements would go way beyond one certain country. And I think that's the same for climate change. It's the same for all those big endeavors that we have as a world. I think there is no country that can say, I'm powerful enough to handle this on my own, or I'm powerful or isolated enough to be completely isolated from instability.
1: We have seen certain phenomena in terms of developing AI global governance, as you mentioned. First of all, the UN has been taking early actions, putting scientists together, experts together, providing advice, reports. However, we also see, on the other hand, things are getting complicated, as it has always been. China-US has pledged to have track one dialogue on AI governance. It hasn't happened yet. Meanwhile, you also see governments try to come together at so many different AI summits over the past few years, and yet there's not any basic structural materials that everybody agree upon. But when are we going to see a document that everybody sign on?
0: I think what is important is the way we look at AI. And of course, the definition of AI is artificial intelligence. I actually prefer calling it augmented intelligence. And I think if you look at it that way, AI is not something that will replace human intelligence. It's an augmentation. It's a tool. It's an incredibly powerful tool. But it comes on top of the intelligence that we have. And I think really that should be the priority, is how do we make this incredibly powerful tool something that is an add-on to what really matters. And what really matters is human intelligence, of course. And at some point, I'm sure we will talk about TI, which is total intelligence. And total intelligence is HI, human intelligence, plus AI, the artificial or augmented intelligence. Looking at it from both sides, not just from a technological point of view, but also from a human point of view, I think is the way forward.
1: What is human being at a time when technology of artificial intelligence is developing so fast?
0: To me, humanity is a certain level of compassion and a level of

0: of comprehension one for another. It's respect. It's creating opportunities for people to have a decent life, to have agency in their own lives and being defining it themselves, and making sure that all 8 billion people in the world can do that. And I believe that technology is an incredible enabler of doing that. And it has always been that way. If you look at evolutions in the past, what have technology done? Technology, yes, has destroyed jobs. But first and foremost, jobs which were back-breaking, often limiting the capabilities of people, not well paid, and it has created new jobs. And it has created more new jobs than ever, which were often intellectually more stimulating, which led to the fact that people work less days than they used to work before. And that has always been the case. And why is that? That is because people always have new needs. And so I'm not afraid that AI will take away certain jobs. It will create new ones, which are based on our evolution of needs. What will that be? I have no crystal ball. But technology up to now has been a great liberator. It has given people more freedom. It has given people more decision power over their own lives. And I'm convinced that if we do it well, we can continue to keep it that way.
1: You see, countries are experimenting. China, for example, since you're here, has been putting into this 15th five-year plan something called AI Plus, meaning AI everywhere, yeah. Meaning it is embedded in all industries, corners of life, everywhere. Yeah. So, of course, it's different from reaching the star, so to speak, that kind of approach, AGI, that's all we are looking for. But rather to have another layer of infrastructure, so to speak, of AI for everyone. How do you see this approach? How much opportunity is there for China and UNDP to come together on this?
0: Look, UNDP has been present in China, I think, from the 70s. Yes. We've been here a long time, and we've been a partner in the development path of China, and we still are. We still have here local operations. But at the same time, we see that China is a champion of what we call South-South cooperation, has a philosophy on accessibility of AI, on open source and on open resources, which is one where we can be a partner in. And of course, China is evolving rapidly into a highly sophisticated and a highly technological society. What we as UNDP do is we see learnings. We see certain things that work, we see certain things that don't work. We will always focus on what does work. There is enough people in the world who will focus on what's not working. They are better at that than we are. We are good at seeing what does work and then see, okay, how can we now scale this through the rest of the world? How can we make sure that more people have access to it?
1: So how?
0: That partnership is an important one to us. How do we do this?
1: Yes. For example, in partnership with China, how does that work?
0: Well, but today what we see is that development works well if countries draft their own direction. And it works well when a country says, look, these are our priorities. This is what we want to achieve. We are looking for partnerships in that and looking for partnerships with other countries, looking for partnerships with international organizations such as UNDP. And we are glad to be on their side. But it only works well when there is local ownership, when politicians take the future of their country in their own hands, when it's also predominantly being financed locally, for example, by, yes, using natural resources, but also make sure that taxes are being paid and when people make profit, and even in countries that are in full development, there's people making money. And there's absolutely no problem with making money as long as you pay your fair share, and that's the way how governments can finance themselves and not be dependent on aid, but finance it themselves. And then you need technical expertise and guidance, and we can help in that.
1: As we are seeing technology developing so fast, people are beginning to worry whether policies will come out to block the best

0: to the outside of the gate of the country, rather than opening the door to invite the best so that their people could benefit as well. How do you see these concerns?
1: And we see that there's different commercial approaches to AI. Some of them are for profit. Some of them are open source. There's good reasons for each model to be chosen. Mm-hmm. But what we see is that today, we use it all the time. And we use it for a broad, broad range of things. It's not a goal in itself. I mean, for us, it's a tool. It's a very powerful tool. But it's a tool that helps us to jump some of the gaps that we have. Very often in developing countries, a difficulty that countries have is capability gaps, is gaps in human capital. AI can be a way of building that, or difficulties in making sure that access to education is there. AI can be an incredible tool in doing that. Difficulties in better understanding how governments provide the right services to their population. But that really is different from country to country. And I would say that today, you cannot say that there is no access to technology. I mean, the type of AI technology that we need for the type of work that we do, it's there, it's available. And it is definitely not inaccessible. Yes, the leading edge models, that's something else. But for the type of work that we do, you do not always need the leading edge latest models.
0: To facilitate the implementation of UN 2030 Agenda for Sustainable Development, what is the next stage to see what's in words comes into actions?
1: 35% of the goals are on track. And those goals were quite ambitious. In 18% of them, there was actually moving backwards. That's a problem. But in the others, there was progress, but not sufficient progress. Now, we have 4 more years to go. If we want to take another leap forward in attaining those sustainable development goals, we will need 2 things. One is more financing, and in many domains, such as renewable energy, many of those projects which are necessary, you could perfectly finance them with private money. And a second element is using technology as an accelerator, and AI is one of them. So your question on will this be put into practice, it all depends on the ambitions of the countries with whom we work. But in all those countries, you see that people are eager to build their societies, are eager to create jobs, are eager to serve the many of the unmet needs. So it is now up to local politicians and governments and others to deliver on the expectations of their population. And we can be a great partner in that, and we do that in many places.
0: What is the best way, as you see it, since you've been in the national government and now in international organizations, for policymakers to really catch up with what is going on?
1: What you need to do is you need to bring together the science part, and you need to bring together the public part, the public leadership part. This is one of the things that, for example, the United Nations does quite well in the fight against climate change. We have been bringing together scientists and policymakers since decades. And were scientists right on climate change? Well, I would say yes, if you see the evolutions over the past months. And it is when you bring different perspectives together that you can come to good policy. I'm a big believer in science, and I'm a big believer in how scientific progress improves our lives.
0: So overall, the ambience in the hall, what does that tell you? Well, all the people that you interacted with, business, scientists, you know, just the public, even some small children over there. Yeah. So what are the input they are having for you?
1: Well, the input is an incredible eagerness to use this. And to take it to full benefit.

0: course, a conference like this is full with enthusiasts. But I would say it is the enthusiasts that make the world go forward. And of course, there is people who are skeptical. And I could imagine that there are people who are afraid. What we need to do is to create space for the enthusiasts and reassure the ones who are afraid. And that really is the lesson for me, is let's harvest that enthusiasm. Let's harvest that belief that progress is achievable for all. And so let's reassure and be understanding to the ones who have doubts.
1: Rallying for the doers.
0: Yeah.
1: Thank you, Mr. Administrator. What a pleasure seeing you.
0: Thank you.
1: Thank you so much, sir.
0: Much appreciated. Thank you so much.
1: 谢谢. It all started with curiosity. A single drop of an apple. A hidden pattern. A dream. AI is igniting massive changes in society. Science is reshaping human lives. This summer, join me to meet brilliant minds for raw dialogues, fun tours, and honest debates to probe the big questions shaping our future. Together, let's celebrate the season of AI and basic sciences. Welcome back. This is World Insight with me, Tianwei, and we are focusing today on the season of AI and basic sciences. As AI models become more accessible, safety concerns are drawing increasing attention from researchers and policymakers alike. On that, I speak with Rishabh Jain, a former Google DeepMind researcher and currently project mentor at the Supervised Program for Alignment Research. Let's listen to his views. Do you see that topic, AI security, AI safety, a big one in China? Do you see a lot of efforts being made?
2: Yeah, I mean, I think there may be 50 challenges, and the one I'm focusing on specifically is how do we verify alignment, especially when we have models generating huge hundreds of pages of text? How do we know if that's actually aligned with what we want and doesn't have any vulnerabilities? And we are trying to improve our systems to detect that. One problem alignment researchers have in academia is they're often focused on alignment techniques from the past, like RLHF. But increasingly, the alignment within companies are done via AI verifiers themselves. And the challenge is not how do we use AI to verify, it's how do we add back in the humans during the verification process. And I think more discussion about how AI companies do the alignment process would be very helpful for academic research. We are using the knowledge that is available publicly from the labs. We are trying to improve alignment techniques by building data sets for alignment and then improving alignment techniques on top of that. And there's a lot of work on how do we do meaningful human oversight, especially in the training of models.
1: We've heard so many stories in the media about the Fable 5 and also Anthropic's latest products and its interaction with the policymakers. What do you think about these zigzagging back and forth, at least for now?
2: I mean, I think it's crucial that AI is used responsibly in military context, if it is to be used at all. Which is at the heart of a lot of the Anthropic struggle with the government, and specifically for Fable, the capabilities they have for cybersecurity and how that could be possibly jailbroken is a real concern as well. And yeah, we need to understand those capabilities, which a lot of both nonprofits and companies are working on. There's both regarding Mythos and other models. There's both the sort of a cyber attack angle recently, but maybe a little bit before in the news and still ongoing is around, the use of AI in military. And I think, it's very important that we use it responsibly. You can think of a very fictional, scary scenario of AI having control over weapons and something going very wrong. And you can also think of uses of AI making certain conflicts much deadlier. or helping certain powers that are maybe

0: doing harm in the world. And we want to make sure that AI is used for good and not harm. Mm-hmm.
1: Now, when you are doing your research about AI safety, AI security, how do you overcome the difficulties that everybody is having right now?
0: We're very excited to be in collaborations with many folks on building data sets, which is the first step in our process on building benchmarks for alignment verifiers, which, as Irene mentioned in the panel today, require thousands of people to work on, researchers, and also a budget for collecting human data and computer running the models, and cannot just be done by one company or nonprofit. And that's what we're most excited on, to collaborate with others, but also releasing these benchmarks so other academics and alignment researchers at companies can work on, and collaborating with them on how do we combine humans and AIs to verify AIs even better.
1: Mm. You see, the U.S. is probably, as some say, it's cliche, but some say it is going to the AGI, you know, frontier models. China is more open source, try to bring down the cost of LLMs, and probably in the future, agentic bodies to have more people have access to AI. What do you think about this apparent different approaches of the two sides, and where do you think the future can be?
0: I think it's great that different countries are having input into the development of AI, and I think that's very important for alignment as well. That should definitely continue, especially on the model development and alignment.
1: And that is all the time we have for today. If you'd like to know more, search World Insight. Check out our YouTube channel. Follow us on X and Facebook. I'm Tian Wei. Thanks for being with me. I'll see you tomorrow. Bye for now.

0: Live from London, this is The World Today.
1: Hello, I'm Jamie Owen. Welcome to the programme. Our top stories, the price of peace. Iran is reported to want control over inbound shipping through the Strait of Hormuz as part of any deal with the United States. Our other headlines, Gaza holds the largest mass funeral since the war began for more than 100 members of two families killed in an Israeli strike. Civilian deaths are reported in both Ukraine and Russia following an exchange of heavy strikes. And European ministers discuss their response after the mass crossings of migrants from Morocco to the Spanish territory of Ceuta. Iran wants control over inbound shipping through the Strait of Hormuz and visibility over outbound traffic as part of any deal. That's according to a senior Iranian source quoted by the Reuters news agency. The US Treasury Secretary Scott Bessent said a deal to reopen the Strait of Hormuz could be reached with Iran within 24 hours. President Trump said negotiations were taking place at the request of Iran and several Gulf states, a claim Tehran denies. Our correspondent James Goodison is in Washington.

0: There is a bit of wartime whiplash when it comes to the past week or so. We've seen President Trump initially at the start of last week talk about diplomacy. Then over the weekend, there were talks of a massive strike on Iran's energy infrastructure. And now here we are into Tuesday, and again, more talks of diplomacy. However, it does feel like there is a sense of momentum towards some form of deal. President Trump, from his point of view yesterday, in the White House, said that Iran would have every last chance before decapitation, which perhaps shows you his mindset on things, pushing the idea that military action will happen unless a deal is agreed. But Iran remain defiant in those negotiations, and there has been movement this morning. A Qatari spokesperson saying that a draft of a deal is being circulated between the parties, that there's no deal yet, that there's no timeline, but that it is being looked at. And then, as you referenced there, Jamie, the US Treasury Secretary Scott Bessent saying there could be something within 24 hours. But what could that something be? Because it doesn't feel like we are anywhere near resolving some of the key issues around this conflict. Things like Iran's nuclear program, what to do with their uranium, their ballistic missiles, etc. What it does look like could happen in the next 24 hours is a preliminary short-term agreement, which will see traffic begin to go through the Strait of Hormuz again, and perhaps the US blockade being lifted. All of that is up in the air, but it does feel like now there's a perceived push by Gulf countries, Oman specifically negotiating with Iran, but other Gulf countries to try and get that strait open. We know for a fact, President Trump said yesterday, that Saudi Arabia, UAE and Qatar all called and spoke to him over the weekend. So perhaps that's what's driving this. And of course, the longer it remains closed, the longer President Trump harms his reputation at home, because Americans are starting to feel the pinch at the gas station. Gas up 37% since the conflict began for commuters. Diesel up 42%. All of that, a real-term effect on the cost of living, can have a real knock-on effect for the president ahead of crucial midterm elections in November.
1: James, the military action goes on, of course. We're seeing reports of a ship being attacked in the Strait of Hormuz.
0: Yes, a Liberia-flagged vessel was struck. We're not exactly sure from where, but the crew had to abandon ship and one person is missing. Of course, that is the heart of the problem at the moment, the Strait of Hormuz. Prior to this war, it was effectively open, and Iran, having weathered a US and Israel storm in the early stages of this war, now feel emboldened to push, as you were saying, for more control over that specific strait that effectively is between themselves and the country of Oman. They want complete control over incoming traffic and overseeing outcoming traffic too. That would really strengthen Iran in the region. It would embolden Iran. And of course, crucially here in Washington, it would make it a lot harder for President Trump to sell the idea that his so-called Operation Epic Fury was a success.
1: Well, that's the picture from the United States. Our correspondent Ehsan Kevani is in Iran.
2: Despite President Trump's claims that negotiations were happening between Tehran and Washington, Iranian officials have flatly denied that, insisting that the only talks underway are between Iran and Oman exclusively. A media advisor to Iran's nuclear negotiating team even went as far as calling Trump a liar, saying he has no credibility in Tehran. Other countries like Pakistan and Qatar have been trying to mediate, and messages are indeed being exchanged between Iran and the U.S., but so far Tehran doesn't seem to be budging. At the core of the tension is a decades-old marine route. In fact, Deputy Foreign Minister of Iran, Kazem Gharib-Mohammadi, has made it clear that the 60-year-old passage through the Persian Gulf no longer works for Iran, mainly because both the entry and exit points are inside Omani territorial waters. Tehran says the region has changed and it needs more control over ship movements in and out of the Persian Gulf. On top of that, the Iranian officials have reportedly floated the idea of a service charge for vessels meant to cover security, environmental protection, and traffic management, with the revenue split between Iran and Oman. But the situation in the Strait

0: is far from settled. There's almost daily drama. Sometimes Iran owns up to attacks on ships. Sometimes it doesn't. Still listening to officials and IRGC statements, the message is pretty clear. As long as Tehran isn't happy with any deal, it's going to keep the Strait of Hormuz either closed or at least unsafe. And the rhetoric is serious. Mohsen Rezai, a senior military advisor to the Supreme Leader, has called that strait a very dangerous fuse, warning that Trump's provocations could light it and spark World War III. And that kind of language says a lot about the mindset in Iran's inner circle. They're not afraid of escalation, even if it means another full-blown war.
1: Mourners in Gaza have held the largest mass funeral since the war began for more than 100 members of two extended families killed in an Israeli strike. The bodies were recovered from the rubble years after the attack. Our correspondent Rami Al-Maghari is in Gaza City.
2: This means a lot for them. They have mixed feelings, actually, in a sense that they are now... they have been so grieved because of the death of their beloved ones, and they have been waiting to lay them to rest. And now they are relieved that they are going to lay them to rest. And they have been laid to rest, actually, earlier today. This is something that has renewed the grief inside the hearts of these members of these large families, as many of those killed were little children. We have been able to talk to a number of the members of these families who have lost their beloved ones, including a grandfather who has lost six of his grandchildren from two sons of him, actually. Six grandchildren he lost, and he cried. His tears dropped, and he called on the international community, on the people around, to look with eyes of mercy to the population of Gaza by simply ending what he described as the intensive Israeli war against the territory and the repression, as he said, that is being practiced on them. These are very hard feelings that have ripped through the hearts of two large families in Gaza, Abu Sharia and Hassaina, who lost already 310 people in the first strike back in November 2023. Only they were able to retrieve 112 with the help of the civil defense crews and the International Committee of the Red Cross. Yes. That's what happened here in Gaza, the largest ever funeral procession for people killed during this war.
1: Hungary's Paks nuclear power station was not far away from being switched off overnight, according to the country's president. The power plant supplies around half of the country's electricity and needs water from the river Danube to cool. But heat waves in Europe have reduced water levels substantially. The Prime Minister, Peter Magyar, said cooler weather and rain are forecast by the end of this week. Seoul has issued its first ever severe heat wave warning, with temperatures forecast to reach 38 degrees. The heat wave has claimed at least 16 lives, and more than 2,000 people have been treated for heat-related illnesses since May. Over the weekend, the city of Yangsan recorded the country's highest temperature, reaching 42.5 degrees. Pressure is mounting on FIFA president Gianni Infantino after his controversial World Cup investment plan collapsed. In an internal memo obtained by Sky News, FIFA's Secretary General described the fallout as sad and reproachable. The investment proposal sparked a backlash from football governing bodies, with UEFA considering legal action and several national associations withdrawing support for Infantino's re-election. Russia and Ukraine have again been trading deadly attacks. Kyiv targeted 18 regions across Russia, with Moscow's defense ministry claiming it brought down or destroyed more than 320 Ukrainian drones overnight. Ukraine says 136 Russian drones and one ballistic missile were fired at the country, affecting 14 locations. Our correspondent Dasha Chernyshova is in Moscow.
3: Well, indeed, we've seen a night full of different regions being attacked. In the Moscow region, the local governor said at least 5 people were killed and more than 10 injured as a result of the falling debris from the Ukrainian drones, notably in the south of the Moscow region, that is the city of Chekhov, where an industrial zone has come under attack. We understand another Wildberries logistics hub was located there. We also hearing about Wildberries warehouses being hit in the Leningrad region, which is around the second largest city of Russia, St. Petersburg. And for the first time ever, actually, we've heard about the warehouse belonging to Lenta supermarket also coming under the Ukrainian attack. That Lenta supermarket is the one that is actually located in different Russian cities. So this is the supermarket where the basic staples are sold to the Russian consumers. We're also hearing about the Syzran oil refinery coming under the Ukrainian attack. And in the Black Sea, about 55 kilometers away from the port of Novorossiysk, we understand that a dry cargo vessel has also come under the Ukrainian attack. As a result, the sailors got injuries, and we understand the vessel itself has also been hit. So obviously, what we are seeing now is the escalation of tensions where civilians are getting injured and attacked. We've seen also the dust climbing from yesterday's attack that took place in the Krasnodar region, the resort city of Yelenzhik, where the fall in drone debris landed on a busy beach and holidaymakers were killed there. So the death toll now is 8 people, 4 of them are children.
1: Ukrainian police in the city of Kherson have released this footage of a Russian drone apparently hunting a street vendor. The man in his 50s survived this attack but suffered shrapnel injuries. Ukraine's foreign minister said the targeting of the unarmed man is a war crime. Well, our correspondent Guillaume Patak is in Kyiv.
4: Yes, Russia has maintained intense pressure on Ukraine from the air overnight, launching a combined 136 drones and missile attack, as well as guided bombs on multiple cities in Ukraine. Ukrainian authorities said they managed to intercept 117 of those drones, but the missile and 14 Russian drones, namely Shaheds, both conventional and jet-powered, managed to strike targets across the country. The most devastating drone attack was in Ukraine's southern region of Mykolaiv, where an 89-year-old woman was killed when the Russian drone hit a residential neighborhood. In the Sumy region, which is in northeastern Ukraine and bordering Russia, 2 young girls were killed when a guided aerial bomb landed again on a residential neighborhood. That strike also killed a 75-year-old woman. And in the meantime, today we also heard of a glide bomb attack on a residential building in Kramatorsk with 22 casualties, all wounded. No people have died in this strike so far, but obviously the strikes are ongoing in some regions of Ukraine, and hence the death toll may still rise. And as you said, there is obviously this very disturbing footage of what appears to be a Russian FPV drone strike on an unarmed civilian in the city of Kherson. The Ukraine authorities have described it as a war crime and said that this constitutes a pattern that some locals in Ukraine and also members of the Ukrainian and international media have taken to call a human safari, which is the practice of some Russian drone operators of apparently willfully targeting civilians, namely in the city of Kherson, but not only. And such a practice was called in May 2025 a potential crime against humanity by a United Nations probe.
1: 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Still ahead, EU ministers ponder what to do next after the mass crossings of migrants from Mexico to the Spanish territory of Ceuta.

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1: Hello, welcome back. A reminder of our top stories. The price of peace. Iran is reported to want control.

0: Ukraine and Russia following an exchange of heavy strikes. 157 people have been rescued after their boat caught fire attempting to cross to the UK from France. Both countries were involved in the rescue in the English Channel. French authorities had been monitoring the overcrowded dinghy overnight, with the majority of the passengers refusing help before the engine caught fire. This comes a day after the new British Prime Minister, Andy Burnham, pledged a relentless effort in countering small boat crossings. There are no reports of injuries or deaths. Well, EU ministers have been discussing their response after the mass crossings of migrants from Morocco to the Spanish territory of Ceuta last week. Over 70,000 people crossed the Spanish border, and while the majority have returned to Morocco, a few thousand remain. 75 people died in their attempts to get into the Spanish enclave. The EU's migration commissioner said he agreed with Spain that the crisis was fueled by smuggling gangs. Our correspondent Ken Brown is in Madrid.
1: The Spanish Interior Minister, Fernando Grande Marlaska, he confirmed those numbers. 72,000 people entered and 70,000 have already left. That does rhyme with what we saw on the streets of Ceuta. We were there for 4 days. We just returned to Madrid last night. Now, Marlaska said that the meeting today with the other interior ministers was held in an absolutely constructive tone. He said there was broad recognition of Spain's extraordinary and efficient response to the crisis from the other interior ministers, from other members of the European Union. Marlaska aimed to calm fears about Spain's borders. He praised the Moroccan government for their collaboration in facilitating the return of migrants. He said that those who are still in Ceuta, who do not have a right to be there, will be expelled in line with European law and humanitarian law. New entries have also been stopped, he said, and border controls have been bolstered. He talked about how the fight against human traffic continues. He mentioned the line from Spain that we've heard a few times, that Ceuta has a special status, meaning that no one can get from the port city in North Africa, from there, or Melilla, the only European Union land borders in Africa, to mainland Spain without going through border checks and identification controls, and insisted that there was never any threat to the Schengen, to the integrity of the free travel Schengen zone. Now, despite that, we did have Italy temporarily at least suspending Spain from their Schengen zone. Here's a little more and a response to that from Marlaska.
2: Una persona puede...
3: No migrants can move freely from Ceuta to the mainland. There are effective controls that have been in place in Ceuta since 1991. I've stated that I found Italy's actions disproportionate, and I hope they will reevaluate.
4: We have to somehow defend our external border together. It's not only a Spanish issue, it's also a European issue, so it's a shared European responsibility. Plus Moroccan issues, but it shouldn't have happened. This is our assessment.
0: Ken, EU ministers agreeing with Spain that the mass border crossing was linked to criminal gangs in Morocco.
1: Yes, well, the EU clearly trying to show a united front here after this falling out. Marlaska repeated Spain's position that this was human trafficking gangs, people smugglers, trying to take advantage of an interpretation of a Spanish Supreme Court ruling that it was illegal and unlawful to summarily return migrants who arrived by sea to Melilla and Ceuta. Now, these messages that Spain's borders were opened went viral on social media, supercharged on different platforms, and he insisted that Spain had no prior warning. Magnus Brunner, the Commissioner for the Interior and Migration in the EU, agreed. He said that criminal gangs were responsible, and he said the most important was the response, that no one crossed into mainland Spain, and insist that that shows that robust systems are in place. The situation was brought under control when it mattered most.
0: Dr. Ruvi Ziegler is Associate Professor in International Refugee Law at the University of Reading. Professor, welcome. So was there consensus among EU ministers? I mean, most seemed to praise Spain's handling. Spain

0: Ukraine's response?
1: Right. I mean, look, I think there, we need to acknowledge two things first. First is that there were people trying to cross into a European Union country that is a signatory of the Refugee Convention, and 75 of them have died in the process, as your reporter have said. The second is that the reason they were trying to cross into Spain in this way is because it's ordinarily impossible for them to do what you would expect people to try and do, which is to come to a border crossing and claim asylum there. And the reason that is the case is that Morocco generally, in collaboration with Spain and the European Union, prevents people who come from the rest of Africa from doing exactly this. So this was an unusual occasion, and the Spanish response to it was to return virtually everyone into Morocco. Whether that's legal or not under even the Spanish constitutional court's ruling, I think is a very important question to be asking. But it's not surprising European Union ministers are happy, because Spain ultimately has summarily deported people who are already in Spanish territory.
0: So the Schengen area, this free movement area, was not compromised in that no one was able to cross from Ceuta to mainland Europe. So why are countries so critical of Spain?
1: Well, I mean, as you and your reporter have noted, Ceuta actually has a special arrangement under Schengen. So as a general rule, even though Ceuta is in Spain and as a result in the European Union and in the Schengen area, there are already always checks that prevent people from crossing into the mainland. So there was virtually no chance, even if people had remained in Ceuta, of people making it into other EU member states without a check. So the response of countries like Italy had no factual basis. They really played into a wider, I think, sentiment of trying to enact a form of migration control. Of course, suspension temporarily of Schengen arrangement is something we have seen in the past. We've seen it famously in the 2015 refugee crisis, when Germany enacted temporarily border controls with Austria, and then various other European countries have followed. So it is something that Schengen countries sometimes do, but on this occasion it just had no factual basis for doing so.
0: Very, very briefly, the EU Commission President Ursula von der Leyen, before this meeting took place, said that stronger EU borders were needed after the Ceuta crisis. Is she right?
1: I don't think so. I think fundamentally, the Frontex budget, which is the EU agency dealing with EU borders, has a budget of over €1 billion. Euro. There are multiple arrangements with countries in North Africa, and they tend to work to the extent that they prevent people from crossing into the European Union. What the EU needs is a model by which people can apply for asylum from outside the European Union in a legal and safe way and not have to rely on smugglers and traffickers.
0: Dr. Ruvi Ziegler, thank you. Austria has recorded its highest ever temperature of 40.8 degrees in Vienna. This comes as the country's largest glacier is disappearing at an alarming rate. Scientists warn it's likely to split into two this year as Europe's relentless heat waves accelerate its melting. Our correspondent Johannes Pleschberger reports.
2: Tourists are flocking to the Pasterze Glacier, hoping to catch one last glimpse before Austria's largest ice giant splits apart. Extreme heat has turned what was once eternal ice into cascading waterfalls.
3: Of course, it's always sad when like a natural thing is like destroyed.
4: Over the past 30 years, scientists have watched the ice connecting the glacier's upper and lower sections melt away. In the 1990s, it was almost 300 meters thick. Today, it's barely visible beneath the gravel and sediment. Now, extreme heat is accelerating that process, splitting the Pasterze in two and ending its reign as Austria's largest glacier.
5: There have always been glacial advances and glacial retreats, but human activity is definitely accelerating the process. We are now seeing temperatures of 30 degrees Celsius up here, and that's not the norm. As a result, the glaciers will retreat a little faster.

0: But that's now a bit slower again.
1: Summer up here now is not only hotter but longer. 20 years ago, glacial melt was largely confined to July and August. Today, it can last from May through November, accelerating the glacier's dramatic retreat. The heat is also affecting local wildlife. Marmots are forced to seek shelter because they cannot sweat or regulate their body temperature effectively. That leaves them with less time to forage for food, while their habitat continues to shrink as the tree line climbs higher.
2: It's cute. It's a cute animal, but I think it will be still hard for them to live here at one point. Yeah.
1: As the glacier gets closer to breaking in two, large meltwater lakes are forming next to the ice. Scientists warn that Austria could become largely ice-free within the next 40 years, changing forever how this country looks. Johannes Bleschberger, CGTN, Pasterze, Austria.
3: And that is the world today. Thank you for watching. We're back with more news at the top of this hour. Coming up next, it's The Vibe. For now, from all of the team in London, it's goodbye.

0: vibe. High-tech archaeology takes center stage in Beijing as global experts unite to decode the past and safeguard our shared heritage. China's summer box office stays red hot as cinemas evolve into vibrant cultural hotspots. Dear You premieres in Thailand, striking a chord with the Thai Chinese community. And a 19-year-old mountaineer becomes first to summit Lenin Peak without supplementary oxygen, turning hardship into inspiration. Hey there, and welcome to The Vibe on CGTN. I'm your host, Leonie Zoomer in Beijing. Thanks for tuning in. Here at The Vibe, we're your go-to destination for all things art and culture every weekday. Archaeology is increasingly going high-tech. From AI to bioarchaeology, new tools are helping researchers better explore ancient civilizations and protect cultural heritage. An international symposium in Beijing has brought together nearly 300 experts from over 10 countries to share research and discuss the future of the field.
1: The International Symposium on Archaeological Sciences and Cultural Heritage Conservation was held in Beijing from July 31st to August 1st, hosted by the Chinese Academy of Social Sciences. Nearly 300 experts from more than 10 countries, including China, Britain, and Italy, gathered to explore advances in archaeology and heritage conservation, including bioarchaeology, AI, and digital technologies.
2: 丰富的海洋的

0: Massive amounts of excavation records and scientific data provide fertile ground for artificial intelligence. Future advances in archaeological science will increasingly rely on AI to play an important role.
1: British Academy Fellow Charlotte Roberts highlighted the importance of studying human remains in archaeological science.
2: They're the closest we can get to our ancestors. By studying their remains, we can gather the stories they can tell from their bones and their teeth. And after all, if they hadn't been there in the past, we wouldn't have any archaeological sites to excavate. And I think generally people are really interested in human remains because everyone has a skeleton and they probably want to know more about it. And so they can learn so much from the work that bioarchaeologists do.
1: The symposium featured six thematic sessions covering topics including the formation of early stage handicraft archaeology and the restoration and conservation of cultural heritage.
3: 就是聚焦于我们科技赋能考古研究，这个匠心手工画遗产。
4: We focused on the theme of empowering archaeological research with science and technology and protecting cultural heritage with craftsmanship. Through exchanges with international scholars, we aim to share our research findings with the world, while also bringing in advanced ideas and methods from overseas scholars and promoting cooperation and joint research.
1: During the symposium, Chinese and international scholars also visited the Chinese Archaeological Museum and the key laboratory of Chinese Archaeological Sciences and Cultural Heritage. The discussions highlighted how cutting-edge technology is opening new ways to explore the origins of civilizations, while international cooperation is helping advance archaeological research and cultural heritage conservation. Yuhan, CGTN, Beijing.
5: China's export portfolio is growing quickly, with a new generation of high-tech products emerging as key drivers of foreign trade. Now, robots, AI, and innovative medicine are emerging as the new three. Among them, Chinese AI glasses are moving rapidly from concept to everyday use and reaching global markets.
6: As Chinese-made AI glasses expand into global markets, this emerging export is drawing growing attention to the market for AR and ER glasses. China shipped 2.46 million smart glasses in 2025, up 87% year-on-year. Chinese brands accounted for 23% of global shipments and dominated the AR and ER segment with an 87% share. Companies including Renew and X-Rail are expanding across Europe and the U.S., while Xiaomi, Rocket, Inmo, and Alibaba's Qwen are accelerating their overseas push. So, we headed to Hangzhou, one of China's top innovation hubs, to visit the companies behind them and see the future for ourselves.
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6: The rise of multimodal AI is giving the category new momentum. They become a tool for translation, navigation, note-taking, photography, entertainment, and even real-time assistance. 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They are becoming portals for work, entertainment, communication, and spatial computing.
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1: There are like XR glasses, AR glasses, AI glasses, MR glasses. So these are completely different types of glasses, and I will use them in different scenarios. I think AI definitely pushed a lot of buttons for a lot of brands. That's the future.
0: Industry observers say AI exports now encompass a wide range of digital capabilities. As AI glasses become as comfortable as regular eyewear, improved optics, stronger AI features, and rising consumer acceptance are helping Chinese brands move the market from early interest to wider adoption. Yan, CGTN, Shanghai and Hangzhou.
2: Artificial intelligence is becoming part of everyday life for families in China. CMG's smart home documentary AI Home Helper has recently completed its second season, following ordinary households as they used AI technology to improve their living spaces. Over a 30-day makeover, families introduced AI-powered solutions to tackle common problems, from organizing wardrobes and redesigning rooms to reducing time spent on household chores. The program also used stand-up comedy segments to share families' everyday struggles, attracting more than 1 billion views online and sparking discussions on Chinese social media. The changes may be small, but they reflect a bigger trend. AI is gradually moving into ordinary homes, helping people solve daily challenges in smarter and simpler ways. Now, China's summer movie season continues to gather momentum, with the 2026 box office, including pre-sales, surpassing 7 billion yuan, or over 1 billion US dollars, on the first day of August. Daily ticket sales have remained above 100 million yuan for 22 consecutive days. Across the country, cinemas are embracing new business models that combine films with dining, entertainment, and cultural activities.
3: In Hangzhou, Zhejiang Province, a cinema is putting food at the center of the movie-going experience. Instead of a traditional concession stand, visitors are greeted by a restaurant. Guests can order meals by scanning a QR code from their seats and enjoy dinner while watching a film. The specially designed screening halls feature dining tables and individual lights, creating a restaurant-like atmosphere. The cinema operates 5 dining halls with more than 50 menu items and regularly introduces themed meal sets inspired by popular movies.
4: We found that many people prefer watching movies at home because they can eat while they watch. That made us wonder whether offering the same comfort inside a cinema would encourage more people to return to theaters. So we decided to put the idea into practice.
3: The cinema has also introduced pet-friendly screenings with reduced sound levels and even offers pet rental services, allowing animal lovers to enjoy films with furry companions. According to the operator, revenue from food, merchandise, concession products, and pet-related services now exceeds half of its box office income. Elsewhere in Hangzhou, another cinema has transformed unused space into a movie-themed bookstore. The venue regularly hosts film board games, masterclasses, movie trivia quizzes, and live music performances. More than 200 events have been held so far. The bookstore also sells film-related books, collectibles, and specialty drinks, attracting moviegoers before and after screenings. To further stimulate movie consumption, Zhejiang has launched a summer film promotion campaign, issuing more than 25 million yuan in movie vouchers, including 50 million yuan for the summer season. Shen Li, CGTN.
2: Master artisans and performers from Fujian, Taiwan, and Xinjiang gathered for a unique cultural festival in Mulai County, Xinjiang. The event brought centuries-old puppetry, folk opera, and traditional dance together, giving local audiences a first-hand experience of China's rich and diverse cultural heritage.
3: (laughs)
5: Dressed in distinctive traditional costumes, performers from the Jiangzhou Bamboo Horse Opera Protection Center captivated the audience in Mulé with their powerful vocals and expressive storytelling in the classic piece, Tao Si Mei, Running the Four Beauties. The performance of this traditional art form was part of a wider cultural exchange that brought 19 skilled artists and cultural practitioners from Fujian and Taiwan to Xinjiang, where they shared the traditions with local audiences.
6: I'm from Mulé. Seeing so many performers travel thousands of miles all the way from Fujian with such enthusiasm, coming right here to our home in Xinjiang to Mulé has given us a chance to experience performances from southern China.
5: Beyond the Bamboo Horse Opera, the festival featured a range of traditional art forms, including Jiangzhou glove puppetry, Taiwan Guzi opera, and folk songs. In a notable blending of styles, troupe members performed alongside local student dancers, combining Southern cultural heritage with Kazakh Karajorga dance movements and regional costumes.
7: Coming to Xinjiang for the first time, I'm deeply moved. Seeing the warmth and hospitality of the people here in Xinjiang makes me incredibly happy. The significance of this event lies in the cultural exchange among the three regions. After all, our traditional opera shares the same roots and origin.
5: Offstage, the square was transformed into a cultural affair, where visitors could try traditional crafts such as puppy head carving and sample local specialties. Over the six-day event, artists also brought performances and workshops to schools, museums, and community facilities across Xinjiang, taking traditional arts beyond the stage.
8: This event brought together traditional arts from Fujian, Taiwan, and Xinjiang on one stage, creating more opportunities for cultural exchange. We hope to establish more regular exchanges among artists and young people so that these traditions can reach wider audiences.
5: From glove puppetry to Kazakh choreography, the stage in Mulé demonstrated that traditional heritage is not a static relic, but a living medium connecting people across regional boundaries. As future visits and joint workshops take root, the shared rhythm of Fujian, Taiwan, and Xinjiang will continue to resonate across the region. Zhang Shiqing, Mulé, CGTN, Xinjiang.
2: Coming up next, surf the web and duck beneath the waves as we take a deep dive into what's hot online in our segment Behind the Buzz. And Dear You premieres in Thailand, striking a chord with the Thai Chinese community. It's The Vibe here. Welcome back to the studio. We continue with our program. And now it is time for Behind the Buzz. This is where we dive into what everyone is talking about online and discover what's really behind the clicks, the likes, and the shares. First up, we take a look at China Media Group's Robot Challenge penalty shootout, where humans play against the robots. Well, let's see who has the upper hand.

Wow, that event drew more than 1,000 spectators to watch intelligent robots face off against human goalkeepers, and I think they did really well, didn't you? Now, summer is heating up, and so people are looking for cool summer escapes in Fujian's mountain waters. Let's check out what they found.

What a great way to cool down, and against such a stunning natural backdrop as well. Just great. Summer season is also lotus season. So how about some floral-inspired desserts and drinks? Well, you can count me in.

That looked really good. So if you want to head to the kitchen right now to get some refreshments, well, do it now, but don't go far because we have more stories for you after just a short break. Still to come, Dear You premieres in Thailand, striking a chord with the Thai Chinese community.

0: You're watching The Vibe. So good to have you with us because we have more stories for you. After touching the hearts of Chinese audiences, the box office hit Dear You has now premiered in Thailand, where the story is set. CGTN's Chao Ravadyong Jiranon reports from the film's Bangkok premiere on its significance to the Thai Chinese community.
1: After much anticipation, the box office hit Dear You is finally being released in Thai cinemas. The small drama film outperformed expectations when first released in the Chinese mainland, grossing over $275 million and touching the hearts of audiences with this heartfelt story of a grandson retracing his family's roots that span across the border into Thailand. The main character travels to the Southeast Asian nation to find his grandfather, who has been writing love letters to his wife for decades. At the end, he discovers the money and letters sent to his grandmother were from somebody else. The film's success was unprecedented as it was made in the Chaoshan or Teochew dialect rather than standard Mandarin. Director Lan Hong Chun says he wanted to explore the unique correspondence between Chinese migrants and their hometowns that has spanned generations.
2: In making this film, we strive to reconstruct the experience and emotions of our grandparents' generation, creating something that resonates deeply with many people.
1: Dear You has been able to stir up emotions among those of Chinese descent as the story is authentic in telling the stories of their ancestors.
3: The Teochew make up 56 to 60% of the population. They have a distinct culture, traditions, beliefs, and customs. Our country has the largest Teochew population compared with other Southeast Asian countries.
1: Many Thai Chinese still hold warm feelings for their ancestors. When meeting others in their community, they say it feels like meeting family, as the warm bond remains strong throughout the years, overcoming distance and time.
4: Watching this film reminded me of my grandparents, as my grandfather also arrived by boat. Over time, the connection with our roots in China had been lost, but this movie vividly illustrated the struggles and hardships they endured, as well as how much love they have for family and country.
5: I feel that this film really highlights the strong bond between the Thai and Chinese people, showing that we are truly close like siblings and have supported each other extensively from the past right up to the present.
1: As more Thai Chinese people head to theaters to watch the movie, interest is also expected to grow in tracing family ancestry through travel to China and vice versa.
6: The Thai Chinese community hope that this film will spark some interest amongst the next generation who, for some, may have lost touch with their language and culture to find out more about their ancestry. And from tonight's emotional reactions to the film at the premiere here in Bangkok, it is clear that the ties between China and Thailand will continue to be strong. Chao Ratnyong Jiranon, CGTN, Bangkok.
0: A new generation of young people in the Middle East is pushing boundaries. Just days ago, 19-year-old mountaineer Fatima Alawadi has become the first person from the United Arab Emirates to summit Lenin Peak.

0: peak, completing the climb without supplementary oxygen. Her journey is not only about conquering mountains, but also about turning personal hardship into strength and showing what young Arab women can achieve.
1: If successful, I'll become the youngest Arab to reach an altitude of over 7,000 meters and the first Emirati to summit Lennon Peak.
2: And she did. It took 19-year-old Fatma Al-Awadi roughly 3 weeks to summit the 7,134-meter peak without supplementary oxygen. The climb marks the latest achievement for the Emirati teenager, who has already summited 4 of the 7 summits, the highest mountains on each of the world's 7 continents. Only around 500 climbers worldwide have completed the 7 summits challenge.
3: I was so proud when I opened up my backpack and I took my flag out. Say being ambitious, resilient, and driven is what you really need to get to the summit. But this isn't just characteristics you need as a mountaineer. These are characteristics of an Emirati. So I was raised with those characteristics engraved in me. A lot of people I look up to possess those characteristics, such as my mother.
2: Having never envisioned herself to be an athlete when she was younger, Al-Awadi said her love for the mountains started from a high school hiking trip.
3: And I was looking at Annapurna, which is one of the 8,000 meter peaks in Nepal. And I was like, wow, I was speechless. And I said, one day I'm going to stand on the summit. That's when I decided I was going to start climbing. And at the time, I was going through a lot. My father was in a coma for, I think, more than 3 years, almost 4 years at the time. And so it became, I found a purpose in my life, and I wanted to change the pain I was feeling into strength and power.
2: And that strength soon developed into a sense of mission. She is determined to be a mountaineer. A mountaineer who can stand on the peak of all 7 summits before the age of 20. That was when she decided to train professionally.
4: How much do you train? What was the preparation process looking like?
3: I'd say minimum 1 hour, 6 times per week and 1 day of rest.
5: And you still have full-time school?
3: Yes. It's hard to train when I'm also busy with school. So most of my days looks like putting on a heavy pack and getting on a Stairmaster and trying to recreate what it's like to climb with a heavy pack.
5: How heavy are we talking about?
3: The most I've done is 20 kg and I hurt my back.
2: An economics major, Al-Awadi has just finished her first year at university. The young mountaineer also places great importance on her academic work.
3: So I want to show people that you're able to pursue both sporting ambitions, big sporting ambitions, but also your education, be a well-rounded individual and a global citizen that helps their own communities. So that's what I really want to represent. I'm more than just a mountaineer. I've come a long way, and I feel like I should pat myself on the back for that.
5: Are you proud of yourself?
3: Yeah, you know what, I am.
0: I'm very proud of her too. What an achievement. Nigeria is known for Nollywood, the popular name for the country's film industry, which is the second largest in the world after Bollywood in volume. Its production has even surpassed Hollywood, according to Forbes. Now, a pioneering stop-motion filmmaker in the country is transforming the industry and mentoring other upcoming creatives. CGTN's Crystal Onkeo has more.
6: Esther Kemi is shaping Nigeria's stop-motion filmmaking through her innovative work in animation and creative technology education.
7: We are the makers, designers, fabricators of Africa's first ball and socket stop-motion amateurs. And we've made a couple of stop-motion animated films over the years. Another thing that we're excited about is the fact that our films made locally here has screened in every continent of the world. We try to interpret our scripts, using small movements and taking pictures for every movement.
6: She has established Nigeria as a hub for professional stop-motion production while mentoring future animators and filmmakers. She has also designed and launched Africa's first locally made studio-grade ball and socket stop-motion amateur kit. Her journey has not been without challenges.
7: Being female in this industry naturally poses its own challenges. It ranges from biological challenges to social challenges to sometimes even emotional challenges. These are things that we experience, you know, day.

0: in, day out. But at the same time, in the industry, any gender would experience challenges because the truth is that animation presents an extra talent, an extra layer of challenge.
1: However, more women are stepping into this space.
2: The amazing thing about stop-motion animation, it kind of pulls from different genres, from architecture, engineering, to fashion. And for people like me who likes to dabble in different things, you know, I like learning different things. It kind of embraced the personality that I am. And so I'm able to, you know, do a bit of set design. I'm able to animate and I'm able to crochet.
3: I'm in charge of the final process of cleaning the socket and the bone segments of the armature. And afterward, I take them to the quality control where they check and assemble the armature. I want to encourage everybody to enter into stop motion.
1: Kemi emphasizes that compelling storytelling rooted in authentic cultural narratives is vital for attracting audiences. The visual uniqueness of stop-motion animation has the potential to elevate African stories on the global stage, paving the way for future stop-motion blockbusters from the continent. Crystal Onkeo, CGTN.
4: And with that, we wrap up today's edition of The Vibe. But before we go, we'll leave you with some beautiful scenery from across the country. I'm Eleonora Zuma from the capital. Thanks for watching. 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
1: Hello, I'm Jamie Owen. Welcome to the programme. Our top stories, the price of peace. Iran is reported to want control over inbound shipping through the Strait of Hormuz as part of any deal with the United States. Our other headlines, Gaza holds the largest mass funeral since the war began for more than 100 members of two families killed in an Israeli strike. Civilian deaths are reported in both Ukraine and Russia following an exchange of heavy strikes. And European ministers discuss their response after the mass crossings of migrants from Morocco to the Spanish territory of Ceuta. Iran wants control over inbound shipping through the Strait of Hormuz and visibility over outbound traffic as part of any deal. That's according to a senior Iranian source quoted by the Reuters news agency. The US Treasury Secretary Scott Bessent said a deal to reopen the Strait of Hormuz could be reached with Iran within 24 hours. President Trump said negotiations were taking place at the request of Iran and several Gulf states, a claim Tehran denies. Our correspondent James Goodison is in Washington.
2: There is a bit of wartime whiplash when it comes to the past week or so. We've seen President Trump initially at the start of last week talk about diplomacy. Then over the weekend, there were talks of a massive strike on Iran's energy infrastructure. And now here we are into Tuesday, and again, more talks of diplomacy. However, it does feel like there is a sense of momentum towards some form of deal. President Trump, from his point of view yesterday, in the White House, said that Iran would have every last chance before decapitating.

0: confrontation, which perhaps shows you his mindset on things, pushing the idea that military action will happen unless a deal is agreed. But Iran remain defiant in those negotiations, and there has been movement this morning. A Qatari spokesperson saying that a draft of a deal is being circulated between the parties, that there's no deal yet, that there's no timeline, but that it is being looked at. And then, as you referenced there, Jamie, the US Treasury Secretary Scott Bessent saying there could be something within 24 hours. But what could that something be? Because it doesn't feel like we are anywhere near resolving some of the key issues around this conflict. Things like Iran's nuclear program, what to do with their uranium, their ballistic missiles, etc. What it does look like could happen in the next 24 hours is a preliminary short-term agreement, which will see traffic begin to go through the Strait of Hormuz again, and perhaps the US blockade being lifted. All of that is up in the air, but it does feel like now there's a perceived push by Gulf countries, Oman specifically negotiating with Iran, but other Gulf countries to try and get that strait open. We know for a fact, President Trump said yesterday that Saudi Arabia, UAE and Qatar all called and spoke to him over the weekend. So perhaps that's what's driving this. And of course, the longer it remains closed, the longer President Trump harms his reputation at home, because Americans are starting to feel the pinch at the gas station. Gas up 37% since the conflict began for commuters. Diesel up 42%. All of that, a real-term effect on the cost of living, can have a real knock-on effect for the president ahead of crucial midterm elections in November.
1: James, the military action goes on, of course. We're seeing reports of a ship being attacked in the Strait of Hormuz.
0: Yes, a Liberia-flagged vessel was struck. We're not exactly sure from where, but the crew had to abandon ship and one person is missing. Of course, that is the heart of the problem at the moment, the Strait of Hormuz. Prior to this war, it was effectively open, and Iran, having weathered a US and Israel storm in the early stages of this war, now feel emboldened to push, as you were saying, for more control over that specific strait that effectively is between themselves and the country of Oman. They want complete control over incoming traffic and overseeing outcoming traffic too. That would really strengthen Iran in the region. It would embolden Iran. And of course, crucially here in Washington, it would make it a lot harder for President Trump to sell the idea that his so-called Operation Epic Fury was a success.
1: Well, that's the picture from the United States. Our correspondent Ehsan Kayvani is in Iran.
2: Despite President Trump's claims that negotiations were happening between Tehran and Washington, Iranian officials have flatly denied that, insisting that the only talks underway are between Iran and Oman exclusively. A media advisor to Iran's nuclear negotiating team even went as far as calling Trump a liar, saying he has no credibility in Tehran. Other countries like Pakistan and Qatar have been trying to mediate, and messages are indeed being exchanged between Iran and the U.S., but so far Tehran doesn't seem to be budging. At the core of the tension is a decades-old marine route. In fact, Deputy Foreign Minister of Iran, Kazem Gharib-Mohammadi, has made it clear that the 60-year-old passage through the Persian Gulf no longer works for Iran, mainly because both the entry and exit points are inside Omani territorial waters. Tehran says the region has changed and it needs more control over ship movements in and out of the Persian Gulf. On top of that, the Iranian officials have reportedly floated the idea of a service charge for vessels meant to cover security, environmental protection, and traffic management, with the revenue split between Iran and Oman. But the situation in the strait is far from settled. There's almost daily drama. Sometimes Iran owns up to attacks on ships, sometimes it doesn't. Still listening to officials and IRGC statements, the message is pretty clear. As long as Tehran isn't happy with any deal, it's going to keep the Strait of Hormuz either closed or at least unsafe. And the rhetoric is serious. Mohsen Rezai, a senior military advisor to the Supreme Leader, has called that strait a very dangerous fuse, warning that Trump's provocations

0: could light it and spark World War III. And that kind of language says a lot about the mindset in Iran's inner circle. They're not afraid of escalation, even if it means another full-blown war.
1: Mourners in Gaza have held the largest mass funeral since this war began for more than 100 members of two extended families killed in an Israeli strike. The bodies were recovered from the rubble years after the attack. Our correspondent Rami Al-Maghari is in Gaza City.
2: This means a lot for them. They have mixed feelings, actually, in a sense that they are now... They have been so grieved because of the death of their beloved ones, and they have been waiting to lay them to rest. And now they are relieved that they are going to lay them to rest. And they have been laid to rest, actually, earlier today. This is something that has renewed the grief inside the hearts of these members of these large families, as many of those killed were little children. We have been able to talk to a number of the members of these families who have lost their beloved ones, including a grandfather who has lost six of his grandchildren from two sons of him, actually. Six grandchildren he lost, and he cried. His tears dropped, and he called on the international community, on the people around, to look with eyes of mercy to the population of Gaza by simply ending what he described as the intensive Israeli war against the territory and the repression, as he said, that is being practiced on them. These are very hard feelings that have ripped through the hearts of two large families in Gaza, Abu Sharia and Hassaina, who lost already 310 people in the first strike back in November 2023. Only they were able to retrieve 112 with the help of the civil defense crews and the International Committee of the Red Cross. Yes, that's what happened here in Gaza, the largest ever funeral procession for people killed during this war.
1: Russia and Ukraine have again been trading deadly attacks. Kyiv targeted 18 regions across Russia, with Moscow's defense ministry claiming it brought down or destroyed more than 320 Ukrainian drones overnight. Ukraine says 136 Russian drones and one ballistic missile were fired at the country, affecting 14 locations. Our correspondent Dasha Chernyshova is in Moscow.
3: Well, indeed, we've seen a nightfall of different regions being attacked. In the Moscow region, the local governor said at least 5 people were killed and more than 10 injured as a result of the falling debris from the Ukrainian drones, notably in the south of the Moscow region, that is the city of Chekhov, where an industrial zone has come under attack. We understand another Wildberries logistics hub was located there. We also hear about Wildberries warehouses being hit in the Leningrad region, which is around the second largest city of Russia, St. Petersburg. And for the first time ever, actually, we've heard about the warehouse belonging to Lenta supermarket also coming under the Ukrainian attack. That Lenta supermarket is the one that is actually located in different Russian cities. So this is the supermarket where the basic staples are sold to the Russian consumers. We're also hearing about the Syzran oil refinery coming under the Ukrainian attack. And in the Black Sea, about 55 kilometers away from the port of Novorossiysk, we understand that a dry cargo vessel has also come under the Ukrainian attack. As a result, the sailors got injuries, and we understand the vessel itself has also been hit. So obviously, what we are seeing now is the escalation of tensions where civilians are getting injured and attacked. We've seen also the death toll climbing from yesterday's attack that took place in the Krasnodar region, the resort city of Yelenzhik, where the falling drone debris landed on a busy beach and holidaymakers were killed there. So the death toll now is 8 people, 4 of them are children.
1: Ukrainian police in the city of Kherson have released this footage of a Russian drone apparently hunting a street vendor. The man in his 50s survived

0: this attack, but suffered shrapnel injuries. Ukraine's foreign minister said the targeting of an unarmed man is a war crime. Our correspondent Guillaume Patak is in Kyiv.
1: Yes, Russia has maintained intense pressure on Ukraine from the air overnight, launching a combined 136 drones and missile attack, as well as guided bombs on multiple cities in Ukraine. Ukrainian authorities said they managed to intercept 117 of those drones, but the missile and 14 Russian drones, namely Shaheds, both conventional and jet-powered, managed to strike targets across the country. The most devastating drone attack was in Ukraine's southern region of Mykolaiv, where an 89-year-old woman was killed when the Russian drone hit a residential neighborhood. In the Sumy region, which is in northeastern Ukraine and bordering Russia, two young girls were killed when a guided aerial bomb landed again on a residential neighborhood. That strike also killed a 75-year-old woman. And in the meantime, today we also heard of a glide bomb attack on a residential building in Kramatorsk with 22 casualties. All wounded, no people have died in this strike so far, but obviously the strikes are ongoing in some regions of Ukraine, and hence the death toll may still rise. And as you said, there is obviously this very disturbing footage of what appears to be a Russian FPV drone strike on an unarmed civilian in the city of Kherson. The Ukraine authorities have described it as a war crime and said that this constitutes a pattern that some locals in Ukraine and also members of the Ukrainian and international media have taken to call a human safari, which is the practice of some Russian drone operators of apparently willfully targeting civilians, namely in the city of Kherson, but not only. And such a practice was called in May 2025 a potential crime against humanity by a United Nations probe.
0: You're watching CGTN. Still ahead, EU ministers ponder what to do next after the mass crossings of migrants from Morocco to the Spanish territory of Ceuta.

0: talk about the difference. The difference is in the detail. The background.
1: Defense ministers from...
0: The wider angle and perspective of every story. Wherever the story may be. CGTN. See the difference.
2: 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Stay connected.
3: Hello, welcome back. A reminder of our top stories. The price of peace. Iran is reported to want control over inbound shipping through the Strait of Hormuz as part of any deal with the United States. Our other headlines. Civilian deaths are reported in both Ukraine and Russia following an exchange of heavy strikes. ...157 people have been rescued after their boat caught fire attempting to cross to the UK from France. Both countries were involved in the rescue in the English Channel. French authorities had been monitoring the overcrowded dinghy overnight, with the majority of the passengers refusing help before the engine caught fire. This comes a day after the new British Prime Minister, Andy Burnham, pledged a relentless effort in countering small boat crossings. There are no reports of injuries or deaths. Well, EU ministers have been discussing their response after the mass crossings of migrants from Morocco to the Spanish territory of Ceuta. Over 70,000 people crossed the Spanish border, and while the majority have returned to Morocco, a few thousand remain. 75 people

0: People died in their attempts to get into the Spanish enclave. The EU's migration commissioner said he agreed with Spain that the crisis was fueled by smuggling gangs. Our correspondent Ken Brown reports.
1: On Thursday, July 30th, Ceuta faced the worst migration crisis it had ever seen. 72,000 people surged across the border in a matter of hours. In the chaos, many lost their way and lost their lives.
2: Don't know where my daughter

0: No, today I'm not eat anything. I swear. I don't have the chasm for
1: no food and no hope, saw a mass influx become a mass exodus.
2: Many migrants still remain on the streets of Ceuta. It's impossible to put a number on just how many. Behind me here is the mosque where many have come to try and find shelter, food and water, but their next destination is still unknown.
1: Desperation gave way to political weaponization. US President Donald Trump insisted the USA would see similar scenes if the Democrats win the next election. Italian Prime Minister Giorgia Meloni suspended Spain from its Schengen free travel zone. And criticism came from France, Germany, and even Sweden and Denmark. That angered Spanish authorities, but on Tuesday, EU interior ministers held an informal video conference and struck a conciliatory tone.
3: Those who do not have a right to remain will be expelled from Ceuta in line with the law. New entries have been stopped and border controls have been bolstered. It's impossible to get to mainland Spain from Ceuta. Italy's actions were disproportionate, and we hope they will reevaluate.
4: Over 70,000 people, as you know, crossed in a matter of hours, fueled by criminal smuggling networks and also disinformation, social media.
5: We have to somehow defend our external border together. It's not only a Spanish issue, it's also a European issue.
1: Meanwhile, the emergency morgue in Ceuta continues to fill up with dead recovered from the sea, the humanitarian tragedy hardly visible behind the political posturing. Ken Brown, CGTN, Madrid.
6: Well, Dr. Ruvi Ziegler is Associate Professor in International Refugee Law at the University of Reading.
7: First is that there were people trying to cross into a European Union country that is a signatory of the Refugee Convention, and 75 of them have died in the process, as your report have said. The second is that the reason they were trying to cross into Spain in this way is because it's ordinarily impossible for them to do what you would expect people to try and do, which is to come to a border crossing and claim asylum there. And the reason that is the case is that Morocco generally, in collaboration with Spain and the European Union, prevents people who come from the rest of Africa from doing exactly this. So this was an unusual occasion, and the Spanish response to it was to return virtually everyone into Morocco. Whether that's legal or not under even the Spanish Constitutional Court's ruling, I think is a very important question to be asking. But it's not surprising European Union ministers are happy, because Spain ultimately has summarily deported people who are already in Spanish territory.
6: So this Schengen area, this free movement area, was not compromised in that no one was able to cross from Ceuta to mainland Europe. So why are countries so critical of Spain?
7: Well, I mean, as you and your report have noted, Ceuta actually has a special arrangement under Schengen. So as a general rule, even though Ceuta is in Spain and as a result in the European Union and in the Schengen area, there are already always checks that prevent people from crossing into the mainland. So there was virtually no chance, even if people had remained in Ceuta, of people making it into other EU member states without a check. So the response of countries like Italy had no factual basis. They really played into a wider, I think, sentiment of trying to enact a form of migration control. Of course, suspension temporarily of Schengen arrangement is something we have seen in the past. We've seen it famously in the 2015 refugee crisis when Germany enacted temporarily border controls with Austria and then various other European countries have followed. So it is something that Schengen countries sometimes do, but on this occasion it just had no factual basis for doing so.
6: Very, very briefly, the EU Commission President Ursula von der Leyen, before this meeting took place, said that stronger EU borders were

0: needed after the Ceuta crisis. Is she right?
1: I don't think so. I think fundamentally, the Frontex budget, which is the EU agency dealing with EU borders, has a budget of over €1 billion. There are multiple arrangements with countries in North Africa, and they tend to work to the extent that they prevent people from crossing into the European Union. What the EU needs is a model by which people can apply for asylum from outside the European Union in a legal and safe way and not have to rely on smugglers and traffickers.
0: Austria has recorded its highest ever temperature of 40.8 degrees in Vienna. This comes as the country's largest glacier is disappearing at an alarming rate. Scientists warn it's likely to split into two this year as Europe's relentless heat waves accelerate melting. Our correspondent Johannes Pleschberger reports.
2: Tourists are flocking to the Pasterze Glacier, hoping to catch one last glimpse before Austria's largest ice giant splits apart. Extreme heat has turned what was once eternal ice into cascading waterfalls.
3: Of course, it's always sad when like a natural thing is like destroyed.
4: Over the past 30 years, scientists have watched the ice connecting the glacier's upper and lower sections melt away. In the 1990s, it was almost 300 meters thick. Today, it's barely visible beneath the gravel and sediment. Now, extreme heat is accelerating that process, splitting the Pasterze in two and ending its reign as Austria's largest glacier.
5: There have always been glacial advances and glacial retreats, but human activity is definitely accelerating the process. We are now seeing temperatures of 30 degrees Celsius up here, and that's not the norm. As a result, the glaciers will retreat a little faster.
2: Summer up here now is not only hotter, but longer. 20 years ago, glacial melt was largely confined to July and August. Today, it can last from May through November, accelerating the glacier's dramatic retreat. The heat is also affecting local wildlife. Marmots are forced to seek shelter because they cannot sweat or regulate their body temperature effectively. That leaves them with less time to forage for food, while their habitat continues to shrink as the tree line climbs higher.
3: It's cute. It's a cute animal. But I think it will be still hard for them to live here at one point. Yeah.
2: As the glacier gets closer to breaking in two, large meltwater lakes are forming next to the ice. Scientists warn that Austria could become largely ice-free within the next 40 years, changing forever how this country looks. Johannes Pleschberger, CGTN, Pasterze, Austria.
0: Juliet, next with Global Business Europe. What have you got?
6: Bumper oil results, profits results from BP, from Aramco, all buoyed by higher oil prices. So what will happen when the wars in the Middle East come to an end? And China is in the driving seat when it comes to writing the rules for autonomous cars. They've got lots of autonomous cars. Now they're making the rules to fix them.
0: Juliet, we'll see you in a minute. Thank you. And that is The World Today. Thank you for watching. Coming up next is Juliet with Global Business Europe. But now from all of the news team in London, it's goodbye.

Facing the unknown is always difficult. In a world in turmoil, it's easy to lose orientation. But when the storms come, we have to see the possibilities, reinvent, find new opportunities, discover a path forward. CGTN. See the difference.

Hello, I'm Juliette Mann. Welcome to Global Business Europe. Our top stories. BP and Saudi Aramco accused of cashing in on the Iran war after posting bumper profits driven by skyrocketing oil prices. The S&P 500 hits a record high after strong outlooks from Caterpillar and Palantir boost confidence in AI spending. Dozens of US states sue the Trump administration, trying to get the latest wave of tariffs blocked. And China takes the wheel on self-driving safety. New rules require cars to be just as good as human drivers. Oil majors are benefiting from the volatile market triggered by the war in Iran. British oil and gas giant BP profits more than doubled in the second quarter, hitting $5.7 billion, up from $2.3 billion a year earlier. That's its highest quarterly profit in more than 4 years. The Saudi oil major Aramco's second quarter profit rose 44% to more than $32.6 billion, boosted by higher oil prices. But the company says the disruption has left global oil stockpiles depleted. Aramco is one of the world's largest companies, with a market capitalization exceeding $1.7 trillion. The oil giant controls roughly 12% of global oil production, with a capacity of more than 12 million barrels per day. During the Iran conflict, Aramco has been diverting oil exports through its east-west pipeline to the Red Sea, avoiding the disruption in the Strait of Hormuz and keeping exports flowing at up to 7 million barrels a day. As supply routes shift, South America has become the world's biggest source of new oil exports, jumping by a total of 155 million barrels between January and May from a year earlier. Brazil, Guyana and Venezuela have led that growth. US President Trump has accused US oil majors of making too much money from the war, while Americans struggle with higher prices at the pump. ExxonMobil and Chevron reported bumper profits last week. Trump said they should give some back to the public. Well, Ellen Wald is president of energy consultancy Transversal Consulting. Great to have you on Global Business Europe again. So, look, let's start with those results. BP profit doubled, Aramco up 44%. But a lot of that is the Iran war pushing oil prices up rather than stronger performances. If that war ends tomorrow, do those profits just disappear?

0: Well, I don't think that the profits necessarily disappear if the war ends tomorrow. If we do see the Strait of Hormuz opening and we see oil production return to previous levels, I do think that oil prices themselves will come down. But that doesn't mean that their profits are going to disappear. We're still seeing very high levels of a disconnect between crude oil and petroleum products. So we've had a lot of refineries come offline, if not just in the Middle East, but also there have been some major attacks on Russian refineries. And so refinery capacity is actually quite strained. And so there will still be areas to make money in this interim. So while crude oil prices may come down, the price that people are paying or that need to pay for diesel, for gasoline, and for other products will still be high. And in fact, there'll be more money to be made as crude oil prices go lower. There will also be backlogs in terms of fertilizers and other products that these companies can produce and sell.
1: What about company performance? Because it's rare to hear a CEO say her own company hasn't been good enough. Is Meg O'Neill, the CEO of BP, actually fixing BP or just saying the right things while the war profits paper over the cracks?
0: Well, I do think that the test will be in this, not necessarily the post-war period, because we're not yet in a post-war period, but I do think that the test will be as she continues to grow in this role as CEO and as the company continues, what can she do to have the company perform better? I mean, look at Chevron in the United States. The CEO there just said, "Hey, everyone is getting bonuses because we've done so well." Where are the areas that BP can identify that need improvement, and what can they do to, make it a better company? And that's really, I think, what you'd want to be looking for in, the next couple of quarters.
1: And Trump's been telling oil companies to cut prices at the pump, given how much they're making right now. Give back to consumers. Realistically, can they even do that? Or is oil priced globally in a way that makes that demand more political theater than a real option?
0: Yeah, I would say that's really political theater because, in many cases, these oil companies actually don't really have much control over the price at the pump anyway. Even though gasoline and service stations in the U.S. are branded with these big oil company names, they're not actually necessarily even owned by them. They're owned by other retailers who just licensed the name. And so it's really up to the retailers to set the prices. And right now, as I mentioned, we're really in a situation where gasoline and diesel, those supplies are very, very tight. And crude oil prices are lower, and that's not being reflected in the prices that people are paying at the pump because there's such a tightness in refining capacity. And until, we work through this, until we have more refineries come back online, or we build more refineries in the United States, or Europe builds more refineries or increases capacity, we may not see this resolved. And the companies are going to continue making money on this because there's simply no other way to deal with it other than for demand to drop. That would bring prices down. But unless we increase supply, there really isn't a way to bring the prices down.
1: Ellen Ward of Transversal Consulting, thank you very much. The S&P 500 has hit a new record high, lifted by strong AI-related forecasts from companies including Caterpillar and Palantir, and hopes for a deal to ease Middle East tensions. Mitch McGann is in New York. Hi there, Mitch. So what is behind the gains that we're seeing?
2: Yeah, good afternoon from New York, Juliet. Look, firstly, what you've just mentioned, the situation in the Middle East. Scott Bessent, the Treasury Secretary, was on TV here in the US this morning talking up the possibility of an agreement with Iran to reopen the Strait of Hormuz in the next couple of days. He said, "We are in talks with the Iranians. There is a chance we may have a deal today or tomorrow to open the strait and move towards a normalized position in this conflict." So that has pleased investors. Brent crude is down to around $70 a barrel right now, down from yesterday's high of $84 a barrel. Another reason for the strong gains that we're seeing today is likely because of the strong quarterly earnings that we saw after the close on Monday. As you mentioned, Caterpillar, one of those companies, the heavy equipment business, says demand for its products is driven in part by the construction of AI data centers and heavy spending in the sector generally, but also more Americans, more cities involved in construction projects. The company's sales and revenue were up 24% in the current quarter to $20.54 billion. And Caterpillar, I checked a couple of moments ago, it was up 7% this afternoon. Meanwhile,

0: results for the analytics software company Palantir were eye-opening. Its revenue was up 93% and it's reported a net income of $1.07 billion. Get this, its stock today is up 28%. So a strong result there for Palantir. But it was a mixed result for another well-known US company, McDonald's. The burger chain beat earnings estimates, but it missed revenue expectations. And one reason I found interesting for this is that it says many of its restaurants, which are owned by franchisees, are not correctly executing their discount strategy. For example, it says only about 60 to 65% of its system, that's all its company, has implemented its under $3 menu. So I think for McDonald's, it's about getting all those franchisees in line with the strategy.
1: Okay, so that's all the corporate stuff, but I think you've got some data for us, haven't you?
0: Yes, we love new data, Juliet. This morning we found out new factory orders in the US. This measures the change in total value of new purchase orders placed with manufacturers. It fell by 0.3% in July, indicating a slight contraction, but it was better than June's figure of minus 1.1%. We also have new figures today on the US trade balance, which shows that the US trade deficit narrowed in June. It was the first time since the start of the year that imports fell. And just finally, something to watch out for later today. It's something we've been talking about a lot in the last couple of months. SpaceX is going to report its earnings, so investors will get to hear an update from Elon Musk on the business later today. SpaceX is actually down 11% from its IPO price when it launched back in June, so Elon Musk likely to discuss that as well.
1: Thanks, Mitch. Mitch McGann, our correspondent in New York. China's service imports and exports reached $557 billion US dollars in the first half of 2026. The Ministry of Commerce says that is an 8.3% increase compared to a year ago. Travel services led the growth, with exports jumping more than 31%. Meanwhile, knowledge-intensive services continue to gain ground, accounting for 44% of China's total services trade. Singapore's Grab Holdings reported 22% year-on-year growth in its second quarter to reach $997 million in revenue. The results prompted the digital services provider, which evolved from a taxi hailing app, to raise its full-year forecast to over $4 billion in total revenue. HSBC has reported second quarter pre-tax profits of just over $10 billion, a 60% year-on-year rise. The lender said wealth management fees, its insurance business and higher interest rates all contributed to the success. Online fast fashion retailer Shein is aiming for a $30 to $40 billion valuation in a Hong Kong initial public offering. Reports suggest the company plans to launch as early as mid-August. If the target is reached, it will put Shein on a similar footing to Sweden's H&M, but well below brands like Uniqlo and Zara. A coalition of 25 Democratic-led states are suing the Trump administration. They argue the president overstepped his authority by imposing tariffs on goods from dozens of the United States' trading partners. They're asking a federal trade court to block the tariffs, rule them unlawful, and refund any already paid. Well, our correspondent James Goodison is in Washington. Hi there, great to see you, James. So, tell us a little bit more about this lawsuit.
2: Yes, this is the latest court headache for President Trump when it comes to tariffs. It's in the US Court of International Trade. And effectively, these states are accusing him of exceeding the law's authority when he actioned this under Section 301 of the Trade Act. That effectively allows the president to impose tariffs over unfair trade practices. Now, President Trump says he's using this act and because of alleged use of forced labor in various countries. It is worth noting he only did this after prior trade penalties had either expired or been invalidated by other courts. Now, these states accused President Trump of using those allegations of forced labour as a pretext to continue its, in their words, illegal tariff scheme. The White House says the administration was using lawful authority to crack down on practices that burden American commerce.

0: Currently, when it comes to tariffs, there's either 10 or 12.5% on 60 economies, including China and the European Union. And this is effectively President Trump's third attempt at tariffs. He was blocked twice before by both the Supreme Court and the court considering this case. We'll wait to see the outcome, but this has been a constant sign of President Trump's second term, trying to go through tariffs and also having to deal with his actions in the courts.
1: James, I want to hear more about what's happening at the White House. Some bosses from some of the top AI companies are heading there, right?
0: Yeah, big hitters, really. Meta, of course, own Facebook, Instagram, Anthropic. They make Claude, OpenAI, who, of course, make ChatGPT, and Google. They're all at the White House, and it's to discuss quite a concerning thing, specifically voluntary government safety testing for their most advanced AI models. Because recently, both Anthropic and OpenAI have said that their most advanced tools, when they've been sort of given a test, they've actually breached other companies' firewalls. So a huge amount of concern about what AI could do and how it could revolutionise cyber attacks. We don't know exactly what these tests will look like, but clearly the government taking it seriously as a matter of national security because of the implications of advanced AI managing to hack other companies.
1: James Goodison in Washington, D.C. Thank you very much. It was supposed to be a symbol of cross-border relations. Instead, the opening of a new bridge linking the US and Canada is highlighting the growing tensions between the countries. Our correspondent Karina Huber reports.
2: Canadian officials gathered to inaugurate the Gordie Howe International Bridge, linking Windsor, Ontario with Detroit, Michigan, two cities at the heart of North America's auto industry. The crossing was envisioned as a symbol of the deep economic and cultural ties between Canada and the United States. Instead, it has become a reminder of a relationship increasingly defined by trade disputes.
3: Our relationship has been challenged over the last few years, and President Trump has threatened new tariffs just this month, but Team Canada has never been more united.
2: U.S. officials were disinvited from the opening ceremony after President Trump announced 50% tariffs on nearly $20 billion worth of Canadian imports. The White House says the tariffs are a response to Canada's restrictions on U.S. alcohol and what it describes as discriminatory policies affecting the American auto and dairy industries.
4: Canada's been very, very tough on us over the years, for many years, and no other president's done anything about it.
5: The latest tariff move comes as Canada tries to renegotiate its free trade agreement with the United States and Mexico. After a month ago, President Trump said the U.S. would not extend the agreement in its current version. The bridge has come to symbolize the complications in negotiations under the Trump administration.
2: The six-lane bridge took 8 years to build at a cost of $4.7 billion U.S. dollars, entirely financed by Canada under a unique bilateral agreement. In return, Canada would collect all toll revenue until construction costs were recovered, after which the two countries would split future revenues. But only months before the bridge was set to open, President Trump demanded a new deal, threatening to block the opening without one. The new terms that followed give the United States a share of toll revenues immediately and run for the next 15 years.
6: I don't think anybody thought this would be weaponized, particularly because we paid for it. And it benefits both sides equally.
2: Canadian Prime Minister Mark Carney ultimately agreed to Trump's revised terms, prompting criticism from opponents who argued he'd conceded too much. Economist Julian Karagesian says the prime minister had little choice, arguing that opening the bridge was ultimately in Canada's national interest. With the United States buying roughly 67% of Canada's merchandise exports, Trump understands the leverage Washington holds in the relationship.
4: They need us to survive. Without us, there's no way they can survive.
2: Karagesian says Canada's challenge is to reduce that dependence over time by expanding trade beyond its largest customer.
6: We are 41 million people with the second largest inheritance of natural resources, energy and land and water in the world after Russia. And so we have, to use Trumpian language, we have cards.
2: Karagesian says Canada has to play the long game by diversifying its export markets and building new bridges with the rest of the world. Karina Huber, CGTN, Montreal.

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1: These robots know how to party.
0: But they won't get to boogie for long, because soon they'll be put to work.

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1: Welcome back to Global Business Europe with me, Juliette Mann. The headlines. BP and Saudi Aramco accused of cashing in on the Iran war after posting bumper profits driven by skyrocketing oil prices. And the S&P 500 hits a record high after strong outlooks from Caterpillar and Palantir boost confidence in AI spending. China has unveiled its first mandatory national safety standard for autonomous vehicles. It covers level 3 and level 4 self-driving systems. Level 3 means the car can drive itself under certain conditions with a human ready to take over if needed. Level 4 vehicles can drive without a driver, but only in approved areas. The new rules aim to create a single safety framework before the technology is rolled out more widely. Now, the standards tighten rules around driver responsibility. Level 3 vehicles must monitor whether drivers are ready to take over. Well, manufacturers must clearly explain how the technology works, its limits, and when drivers are responsible. Automakers must also prove their systems are safe before deployment, and that includes risk management, simulation testing, closed-track trials, and real-world road testing throughout a vehicle's life cycle. Xing Lei is founder of AutoXing and former chief editor of China Auto Review. It's great to have you on the programme. Now, these mandatory standards, are they going to give consumers more confidence, do you think, or do they raise that bar so high that companies won't be able to keep up?
2: Oh, well, I think the answer is yes. And just to stress the significance of this standards, the key word is mandatory. And the industry has actually been looking forward to this being released. And mandatory safety baseline framework foundation for the commercial rollout of the level 3 and the level 4 systems that you just explained what they are. And especially with the human-machine interaction, I think, which has recently been a topic of how the system will for sure know the driver will be able to take over in this level 3 conditional automated driving. I think this will help both the industry, the automakers, and the consumers, because the automakers will have to require the, you know, letting the consumers know through various means, manuals, websites, in-vehicle displays, that they need to be ready.
1: Now, China already has autonomous vehicles on the road, and now it's writing the rules to match. Europe, meanwhile, has the rules, but very few vehicles to apply them to. Which approach do you think is most likely to win out?
2: Well, currently China is in the lead, but every region of the world is different. China is more where there's practical systems put into use, followed by the you know, now the mandatory level 4 and 3 and 4 regulations. But there's one important regulation in Europe, which is the DCAS 171 Series 02, which actually a lot of the automakers need to meet in order to deploy the level 2 plus plus systems, which one of the Chinese automakers recently, they're claiming to be the first one that's trying to get approval for that, which is at the end of this year. And once you get that approval, whatever's available in the Chinese market of that system can be deployed into the European regions. I think that's important to point out.
1: Okay. Julie, absolute pleasure talking to you. Thank you very much. Humanoid robots could be part of our daily lives within a decade, according to new research by Morgan Stanley. The investment bank estimates there will be 13 million robotic workers by 2035 in a market estimated to be worth billions. But will we trust them? Our correspondent Michael Murillo reports.
3: These robots know how to party. But pretty soon, they'll all have to get a job. Chinese firm Agibot builds these machines, which are driven by artificial intelligence. The company held a conference in London, announcing that its robots could soon work in European shops and factories.
4: It's like a person, when he grow in this country, when he grow in this factory, and he will be very familiar and adapted in this localized environment.
3: If European governments give the go-ahead, humanoid robots could eventually work in the home, helping with household tasks and even looking after children.
5: The humanoid robot develops so fast, and it can learn many things as we train them. So I think I'm very confident about the future, yeah.
3: But most robots are made in China or the United States. And the fact is, many consumers are nervous about foreign tech firms. Just this year, Politico Europe conducted a poll across six countries in Western and Central Europe. It asked how people felt about tech companies from the US and China. 80% said they worry about privacy and the way companies handle their personal data.
6: People love public spaces like this because they want to form connections. And trust is the basis of any connection. So the challenge for robotics firms is simple, but also complicated. They have to get people to trust them.
3: Robot makers could highlight the data privacy laws in the European Union. They apply to all companies that handle Europeans' data, even if those companies are based outside Europe. But tech analyst Arthur Goldstuck says foreign firms don't need a massive public relations campaign. He thinks people will learn to trust robots as they use them more and more. It's a trend we've already seen with mobile phone brands, which build millions of handsets outside their own countries.
7: Most of those devices are actually manufactured in China, and people accept that a Chinese factory is producing a Samsung or an Apple phone, so already they are being almost required to trust the technology that's coming from the East. And a similar situation will emerge with regard to robots.
3: Back at the Agibot conference, the dancing continues. And if you think about it, the relationship between humans and robots is a bit like a dance. It only really works if we're moving to the same beat. Michael Marilia, CGTN, London.
1: The headlines again. BP and Saudi Aramco accused of cashing in on the Iran war after posting bumper profits driven by skyrocketing oil prices. The S&P 500 hits a record high after strong outlooks from Caterpillar and Palantir boost confidence in AI spending. Dozens of US states sue the Trump administration, trying to get the latest wave of tariffs blocked. And that is it for Global Business Europe. Thanks for watching. Coming up next on CGTN, Africa Live. We'll see you again tomorrow, same time, same place. From all the team here in London, goodbye.

Facing the unknown is always difficult. In a world in turmoil, it's easy to lose orientation. But when the storms come, we have to see the possibilities, reinvent, find new opportunities, discover a path forward. CGTN. See the difference.

0: U.S. Treasury Secretary says a deal to reopen the Strait of Hormuz may happen Wednesday, but Iran says it is only talking to Oman. The Africa CDC and top WHO officials head to the DRC as the Ebola deaths continue to rise. And EU ministers meet as Spain says 70,000 out of 72,000 who crossed into Ceuta have returned to Morocco. Hello and welcome to Africa Live. As always, great to have you with us. I'm Richard Ntah, live in Nairobi. And for those of you joining us from across the continent and around the globe, we thank you for joining us. And tonight, I'm alongside my colleague, Uche. Here's our business headlines. Over to you, Uche.
1: Thank you, Richard. Here's a look at what's coming up on Africa Live. The African Development Bank approves over $35 million in budget support for Senegal. And Egypt unveils capital markets reforms to attract large corporates to list on its stock exchange. Of course, all of that coming up within the program, but for now it is mentioned.
0: Thank you so much, Uche. Once again, a very warm welcome to Africa Live. Let's begin with our top story. Iranian President Masoud Pezeshkian says the nation will defend its borders, but does not seek to expand the war with the U.S. Tehran has repeatedly denied any talks with the U.S. are taking place, despite U.S. President Donald Trump saying the talks are ongoing. In an interview with CNBC, U.S. Treasury Secretary said a deal can be expected Wednesday to open the Strait of Hormuz. Earlier, Iranian Foreign Minister Abbas Araghchi held separate phone calls with Saudi and Pakistani officials to review the latest diplomatic efforts. Pakistan says it has invited top Iranian negotiators to Islamabad in a bid to renew the stalled talks. In the Strait of Hormuz, maritime authorities have reported a Liberian-flagged cargo ship being hit by an unknown projectile off the coast of Oman. U.S. President Donald Trump says Iran faces decapitation if it fails to strike a deal to end the war. Trump also alleges negotiations are ongoing, although Tehran denies this. Nick Harper reports from Washington, D.C.
2: Once again, it's a tale of two cities, with Washington saying one thing, Tehran saying the other. Tehran says talks are not on, but Donald Trump is adamant that they are. He was speaking in the White House Oval Office. Unsurprisingly, he was asked for some clarification, because all of this has left people scratching their heads, and it would seem has left Donald Trump angry. This is what he had to say.
3: Are the talks with Iran now off and our airstrikes...
4: No,

0: run that's going on right now. It's an amazing thing. We have a little problem with Iran because we have many talks and we'll say we have or we don't have. You know, we're straight about it. But they deny it. But they're not denying it now. They just put out a statement not denying it. But for some reason, they, when they're talking, they don't like saying that they're talking. So I say, wait, we're in talks. Big deal. We're in talks. And they'll sometimes deny it, even though they spend hours and hours together talking. No, the talks are going along.
1: Earlier on social media, Donald Trump accused the Iranians of being unbelievably duplicitous, saying that they had begged for talks with Washington. During that Oval Office press conference, he also went on to say that this was now the last chance for Iran to sign a good document. He said he wanted to give them every last chance before, in his words, decapitation.
0: I want to give them every last chance before decapitation. Very tough to do what we have planned, still planned. We'll see what happens. To do an attack that big on a country, I'd rather not do it. Now, we've already through lots of large attacks, but they were normal large. Hopefully they'll come to their senses.
1: This is all happening because Donald Trump had threatened once again a new round of very heavy strikes on the weekend, but then pulled back, saying that diplomacy was going ahead.
2: Iran has rejected claims by the U.S. that potential talks are on the horizon, saying it is currently only holding discussions with Oman. Iranian state media reports the foreign ministry is saying that talks with Oman are so far positive, both at the technical and political levels. Ehsan Kevani has more from Yaz.
3: Since President Trump claimed that negotiations were underway between Tehran and Washington, Iranian officials have firmly rejected such claims. They emphasize that only Iran and Oman are engaged in talks. Of course, there are definitely mediation efforts from countries like Pakistan or Qatar, and messages are being exchanged between Iran and the U.S. But what we see here is that Tehran appears to be showing no flexibility. Iran says the 60-year-old drought in the Persian Gulf is no longer acceptable to Tehran because both entry and exit lie within Oman's territorial waters. Tehran says it is facing a new situation in the region and it needs to have a greater oversight over the entry and exit of ships.
2: At least 14 people have died after a monastery was struck by landslide during prayer service in Ethiopia's Amhara region. Local officials say the landslide was triggered by intense rainfall. Ethiopia's Meteorology Institute has been warning of heavy flooding and risk of landslides amid a forecast of continuing rain. Becca Atoma has more from Addis Ababa.
4: The victims have been buried at the monastery, which is situated in a mountainous region in northern Ethiopia. Rescue efforts have now stopped after it was feared some devotees had been trapped by debris after a landslide struck early morning on Monday at the Tsadkana Debre Mitmak St. Mary Monastery, located in the Amhara region about 200 kilometers north of Addis Ababa. Local officials and church leaders say hundreds of people were gathered at the monastery for their routine rituals when a rocky ground above the monastery collapsed, killing 14 people and injuring 7 others. According to the local police, the landslide was caused by heavy rainfall that continued through the night before the incident. The Ethiopian Meteorology Institute is warning of a possibility of more floods and landslides across different parts of the country as a result of continued heavy rainfall. Ethiopia has faced a series of deadly landslides over the past 2 rainy seasons, which killed more than 350 people. Becca Atoma, CGTN, Addis Ababa.
2: Let's turn to the very latest from the Ebola outbreak now. The World Health Organization says testing of experimental treatments, preventative medicines and vaccines for the Bundibugyo strain of Ebola behind the Democratic Republic of Congo's ongoing outbreak is advancing rapidly. Africa CDC Director General Dr. Jean Kaseya arrived in Bunia today on a joint mission with the WHO. He will assess the progress in the response from the outbreak's epicenter alongside the WHO's regional director for Africa. Speaking in Bunia on Tuesday, Dr. Kaseya cautioned that almost 80% of new Ebola cases were coming from community spread and not contact tracing. The transmission continues to outpace efforts to contain the epidemic, which is now the world's second largest outbreak ever. The latest government update says more than 3,800 people have been infected and over 1,700 have died. Ebola has been spreading fast since mid-May for a number of reasons, one of which is the lack of a vaccine against the rare Bundibugyo strain. However, the WHO says there are some promising signs on this front, including a vaccine being developed by Singapore-based Helaman Laboratories.
5: So I will just give you the latest numbers. As of August 1st, 3,748 confirmed cases, including 1,657 confirmed deaths. And then the cases have been reported from 49 health zones across five provinces. There are around 17,000 contacts under monitoring, and 80% of them are checked daily.
6: If you compare this outbreak to previous Ebola outbreaks, we have been able to start the trials more quickly. So that is a promising progress in the way we are doing the R&D. Because the protocols were written before the outbreak started. So this is the whole way that the whole world of research related to outbreaks has been trying to shift, that we do as much as possible ahead of time.
2: Amid the rapid Ebola spread in the DRC, at least 12 major treatment centers have been opened in the last 2 months with assistance from international partners. Officials say that the biggest treatment center in the country will be inaugurated later this week. CGTN's David Mbithi reports.
7: On the front lines of the Ebola response in DRC's Ituri province, the government, the UN and other partners are quickly scaling up the response. Just on the outskirts of Ituri's capital, Bunia, special attention is being dedicated to the Kigonza displacement site. The sprawling camp is home to at least 18,000 internally displaced persons, making it a high-risk location for community transmission. Here, medical teams of the International Medical Corps have established what is called an Ebola transit center to facilitate the early identification of suspected cases.
8: We currently have 4 cases in isolation here. Among them is a child who lost his father, a 2-year-old boy whose father died at the Ebola transit center. He has developed a fever, diarrhea and vomiting. He is already in isolation here. We are awaiting the results of the initial test, as samples have already been taken to see if the case is confirmed. As soon as it is confirmed, we'll transfer him to the treatment center.
7: But many of the treatment centers have been operating at nearly 90% bed capacity, forcing an emergency expansion of beds in the hotspots. Construction workers are accelerating the final touches on a new treatment center set to relieve pressure on existing facilities.
9: So the work is nearing completion. It's a 100-bed facility with a capacity of 100 beds, comprising 60 beds for confirmed cases and 40 beds for suspected cases. More than 300 staff members will be working at the center, and we are counting on the community to help accelerate the process of identifying cases.
7: The facility will have 4 pavilions, equipped with ensuite showers and all the necessary amenities to ensure patient comfort. It will also feature a maternity unit for pregnant patients.
9: What we have observed is that this virus specifically causes abortions, miscarriages, and premature birth. Consequently, drawing on the experience gained at the Ebola Treatment Center at Bunia General Hospital, we have set up 2 separate maternity units, one for suspected cases and another for confirmed cases.
7: While the new facility is expected to boost efforts on the ground, the World Health Organization still cautions that a substantial scaling up of response activities is needed to get ahead of the outbreak. David Mbithi, CGTN.
2: Well, despite the challenges posed by the unfolding epidemic in the eastern DRC, a new report shows that Africa is moving in the right direction.

0: action when it comes to strengthening its health systems. Once again, here is CGTN's David Mbithi with the details.
1: The 2026 Africa Health Security Index shows that the continent's health security capacity has made several leaps forward in the last 5 years. On average, the continent's health systems grew stronger from 32.4 in 2021 to 41.5 in 2026. 52 out of 54 African countries also registered an improvement by more than 1 point during the five-year period. Among the most notable gains were in prevention, detection and response. Another major leap was in biosurveillance, with at least 48 countries now having genomic sequencing capacity. This is essential in pathogen tracking and in identifying the source and transmission pathways of emerging infectious threats like Ebola. The continent, which is now home to nearly 1.6 billion people, also expanded access to water and sanitation infrastructure. More than 50 countries are also now running emergency operation centers and meeting epidemiologist staffing targets. But the progress has been tested by declining financing for pandemic preparedness. The report notes that the scale and speed of rising health threats call for increased investment to boost capacities even further. David Mbithi, CGTN.
0: The European Union has offered aid to Spain, including financial assistance to help strengthen the Ceuta border control. The announcement was made at an EU meeting days after a mass border crossing into Ceuta. Around 72,000 migrants crossed into the Spanish territory between July the 30th and 31st, with 75 people dying in the process. EU officials say the crossover attempt was fueled by criminal smuggling and social media disinformation. Spanish authorities say around 70,000 out of 72,000 people who cross over from Morocco have returned home after an unprecedented migrant surge into Ceuta, a Spanish enclave on the African continent. The mass movement has renewed scrutiny of migration controls along one of Europe's most tense borders.
2: Moroccan authorities link the sudden surge to recent Spanish court rulings limiting the immediate return of irregular migrants intercepted at sea. Officials say misleading interpretations of the decisions spread rapidly online.
3: Misinterpretation and misleading information surrounding these rulings have led some would-be migrants to believe they can avoid immediate return. This has contributed to the emergence of a specific pattern of irregular migration attempts, crossing by swimming, which some migrants believe offers a greater chance of avoiding immediate repatriation.
2: But for some of those who reached Ceuta, hopes of finding a route into Europe quickly gave way to hardship. Some returnees say they faced shortages of food and water, as well as violence during their stay.
4: We have returned home because when we finally got there, they treated us very badly. They left us hungry with no food or anything. Migrants were beaten and assaulted. Some residents of Ceuta, including Moroccans living there, were also involved. They treated us as if we were not human, as if we were insects.
2: Despite these accounts and the dangers of swimming across the border, some returnees say the experience has done little to weaken their determination to reach Europe.
1: I was at work when someone called to say the border with Ceuta had opened. I went there immediately and swam until I reached the shore. That night we had gunfire and saw people being attacked with knives and injured in front of us. We could not tell whether those involved were only local residents or also Moroccans living in Ceuta. It was a very difficult experience, but it has not changed my mind. Despite what happened, I will try to cross again until I succeed.
2: The mass return may have eased the immediate pressure on Ceuta, but the determination of some migrants to try again shows how difficult it remains for Morocco and Spain to contain irregular crossings despite tighter border controls. Aden Shaweshi, CGTN.
0: Ghana is one of the countries that organized voluntary repatriation of its citizens living in South Africa. The returns began in May when anti-migrant groups launched violent attacks.

0: Tax on African foreigners. So far, more than 1,000 Ghanaians have returned home, including one man who is trying to settle in after over a decade in South Africa. Wanja Mugai brings us his story.
1: Emmanuel Akuoko recalls the hostilities he and his family experienced before deciding to come back to Ghana as part of the government repatriation program.
2: Imagine waking up early in the morning and only to find a video

0: a name of go back to your country. And it was in the eve of that point where Jacinta and his collaborators have started fueling March and March and stuff like that.
1: The March to March movement wants to get rid of undocumented migrants in South Africa, claiming they are the cause of unemployment and social economic problems. President Cyril Ramaphosa has, however, rejected those claims. Reports from foreigners indicate the campaign's focus is on all African foreign nationals, including documented migrants. The xenophobic sentiments towards Ghanaians and Nigerians are particularly harsh and life-threatening, says Akwoko.
0: It was getting closer and closer to the point that when you are walking, a small boy will just pat you. When are you going to your country? Because where you stay, everyone has already notified you as what? A foreign national. Imagine a small boy or a small girl asking you, when are you going back to your country? Imagine when it hits that locality, how they will really deal with you.
1: Akwoko moved to South Africa in 2014 after graduating with a mathematics degree from Ghana's Kwame Nkrumah University of Science and Technology. He secured a legal immigration status that allowed him to work. But things got tough in 2018 when he lost the status as South African authorities denied him access. He opted to open a barbershop, and he also began missionary work and opened a church which was still under construction when he decided to leave.
0: It hurts me. I did not plan. Neither did I also sit down with my wife to say, let's go back to Ghana. Because we wanted to come to Ghana, having made it, as we promised our family. Understand? So on the day of our coming, I was coming with, I think, almost all the members of the church. And so me leaving that futuristic saloon that God had helped me to build to generate income, as well as leaving the Church of God, where new members were even coming to join us. The church was on the verge of expansion. And leaving the equipment behind is one of those things that I say.
1: Akwoko's story is common among many foreigners who have left South Africa amid the xenophobia. South African government statistics show that at least 53,000 foreign nationals have been deported or have chosen voluntary repatriation in the first months. A majority of them are Malawians, Zimbabweans, and Mozambicans. Countries like Ghana, Nigeria, Uganda, and Kenya are among those that have repatriated their citizens since the violence began. Wanja Mungai, CGTN.
2: Time now for a short break. We shall reset and return with more Africa Live. Here's what's ahead. Coming up, Africa seeks to break the cycle of textile waste buildup fueled by fast fashion uptake.

0: Welcome back to Africa Live. Thanks for staying with us. Communities across South Sudan's Upper Nile State are struggling to rebuild their lives after violent clashes between government and opposition forces left a trail of total devastation. In the village of Udier, tens of thousands of displaced people are desperately trying to survive with no proper shelter, clean water, or basic health care services. CGTN's Daniel Arab Moy reports.
1: This is what is left of home. Scorched earth, quiet ruins, and memories of a terror that forced thousands of innocent families to flee deep into the bush for safety.
2: We lost people in the bush and later returned to find nothing but devastation. Our homes were deliberately burned down. We face a situation where the entire community draws water from a single borehole. Other basic needs are unavailable. The same applies to nearby villages. 20

0: Individuals share a single room to sleep in and stay protected during the rain.
1: More than 36,000 displaced people are crammed into Udier. Families who escaped with only the clothes on their backs are now trapped in a second fight for survival. The conflict spared nothing. Vital infrastructure built over years was systematically looted and destroyed.
2: We have no school at the moment. Like I mentioned before, that the everything was looted. So the bed, hospital bed was looted. The school material was looted. The chair was looted. Everything was looted. There's nothing here now.
1: In a region fractured by political loyalties, UN peacekeepers are on the ground, protecting civilians, facilitating safe humanitarian aid, and helping divided neighbors coexist.
3: We are dealing with a community that is comprised of people of who have different political views. Some are sympathetic to the government and some are sympathetic to the opposition. Our major goal as civil affairs, our homies as a whole, is to ensure that these communities, regardless of their political divisions, coexist peacefully. That is our major goal.
1: For the resilient people of Udier, surviving the war was only the first step. Rebuilding basic dignity, trust, and lasting peace will require the world not to look away. Daniel Arap Moy, CGTN.
4: Nigeria is recruiting 28,000 additional soldiers to boost its military strength and capabilities. President Bola Tinubu has also approved the increase of its army divisions from 8 to 12. These formations comprise between 7,000 to 22,000 personnel commanded by a major general in the force. Retired soldiers say it's a step in the right direction as the country continues to battle insurgency and other security challenges. CGTN's Tessa Makende has more details.
5: Emmanuel Longs joined the Nigerian Army in 1985 and retired as a master warrant officer in 2020. He says the country's security challenges are multifaceted and increasing army divisions and recruiting more personnel will help in addressing them.
6: Quick response to any emergency calls. Any emergency calls, that's his aim. Another point is for quick deployment. On daily basis, they kill soldiers. And that 28,000 will not do. In fact, I will advise the president to add more. It is a good step, a very good step.
5: Nigeria has been battling several security challenges like the insurgency that started in 2009, clashes between farmers and herders, and militancy in its oil-rich Delta region. The United Nations says more than 35,000 lives have been lost as a result, and more than 2 million people have been displaced. Some retired military personnel say the armed forces have done a lot in addressing the issue of insecurity. Other countries in West Africa, such as Niger, Chad and Burkina Faso, have also been contending with similar problems, with Nigeria supporting peacekeeping operations in those countries.
7: According to Global Firepower Index, Nigeria ranks third in military strength in Africa with about 280,000 personnel, next only to Egypt and Algeria on the continent.
5: Retired soldiers believe having new army divisions and recruiting more personnel for the army will also lead to increased support in regional peace.
6: We are the best Nigerian soldiers on ground, both in Nigeria and abroad, African countries. Liberia, Sierra Leone, Somalia, MNJTF, all these areas are participating in those operations. So the best thing I would want Nigeria to do is, please, they should do their best.
5: Security experts say the increase in divisions and personnel numbers is good, but say issues around welfare of troops and improved armory should also be addressed.
8: If you increase the number of soldiers without sufficient training and reasonable welfare package, it will be counterproductive. So you must, because the enemy we are confronting is not coming with den guns. They are coming with sophisticated automated rifles. So the military that will subdue and diminish them must be more equipped.
5: Authorities say the government is taking the welfare of troops seriously, with Defense Minister

0: Christopher Musa pledging that a pay rise will soon be effected for personnel in the armed forces. President Bola Tinubu has also promised continued support, modern equipment and local manufacture of arms for the armed forces. Tessum Akindi, CGTN Jos.
1: Fast fashion and important synthetic textiles are reshaping Africa's retail landscape and providing vital income for informal traders. But they're also leaving a growing trail of textile waste across the continent. Africa's imports most of the world's discarded textiles, while its own raw materials still leave the continent. At the recent Africa textile talks in Cape Town, the key question was how to break this cycle. CGTN's Julie Shire reports.
2: Every year, thousands of tons of global fast fashion waste wash up on African shores or pile up in municipal landfills. It is the visible footprint of a global throwaway culture. It's estimated the continent discards about 4 million tons of textiles annually.
3: The current movement of fast fashion through these networks has generated a logistics system which goes further than the digital economy can at the moment. And I think that is an extraordinary contributor to the future of an economy that must be built for and upon and by small entrepreneurs rather than only big business.
2: The tension between waste and livelihood was central to discussions at the Africa Textile Talks. But beyond the conference, innovators across the continent are already building alternatives. For Tanzanian innovator and H&M Foundation Global Change Award winner Laetus Berbewa, the answer is growing along the coastline.
4: This that you're wearing, this is made out of seaweed, and it feels like leather, but it's not.
5: Oh, we just collected the wild seaweed from the ocean shores, and then we just formulate them with, we blend them with other plant-based materials, actually like the plant-based fibers, the sisal fibers together with banana fibers. So from there, we just get the bio-leather, which is actually the same feel with the normal leather and with a good strength, like compared to this normal leather.
2: It is part of a broader push to reverse a historical pattern where raw resources leave Africa.
6: Africa was a textile producer. Like when you think about Durban, when you think about Cape Town, there's so many closed down factories. What's interesting for me is how Africans are rethinking the problem and we're finding ways of resilience. We can hopefully convince the rest of the world to sort of think this way.
2: That rethink is already underway. The materials are here. In Southern Africa, Leslie Hudson is championing a homegrown silk industry.
7: In terms of quality, it's exactly the same. For us, it's indigenous to our countries, and it's well known in the communities and readily available. So it doesn't make sense to bring in mulberry trees and mulberry worms into our continent when we actually have them growing naturally. I think we can certainly compete shoulder to shoulder with the big production lines all over the world.
2: And in workshops across the continent, traditional craft is being reimagined as high-value sustainable production. From ocean-harvested bio-leather to hand-woven mohair and indigenous wild silk, African innovators are proving the continent does not have to be the world's dumping ground for fast fashion. It can be where its sustainable future is made. Julie Shara, CGTN, Cape Town.
1: Uche is in the studio, and that means it's time for our business segment. Over to Uche.
8: Thank you, Richard. And coming up on Africa Life Biz. The African Development Bank approves over $35 million in budget support for Senegal. And Egypt unveils capital markets reforms to attract large corporates to list on its stock exchange.
9: The greatest journeys, the greatest sights, the greatest adventures.
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9: We're far more than just TV news. We're your passport to the wonders of Africa. So let's explore. CGTN. See the difference.
8: Well, let's start off with the African Development Bank. It has approved $35.4 million to help the country strengthen, or rather Senegal, to strengthen its public finance management. And that's as the West African nation grapples with a debt crisis. Now, the money aims to help Senegal increase domestic resource mobilization, and also to implement structural reforms and to strengthen public finance management and transparency. Now, it was not immediately clear whether the financing is a grant or a loan, but investors are closely watching Senegal's efforts to tackle its debt burden after the government disclosed previously unreported debts in 2024 that eventually topped $13 billion. Now, Senegal is in talks with the International Monetary Fund for a new loan. That's after the fund froze its previous credit line. Officials there say that they are pursuing measures other than a debt default in order to meet the IMF's sustainability requirements. Let's move on now to Nigeria. The country's National Economic Council has approved the refinancing of NNPC, $3.3 billion oil-backed pre-export finance facility through a new $4.5 billion arrangement. Now, the presidency said it is aimed at strengthening the country's external reserves, also freeing up funds for infrastructure development. This new facility, dubbed Project Gazelle, will refinance, or rather Project Gazelle II, will refinance approximately $1.5 billion in outstanding under the original 2023 deal, while unlocking an additional $3 billion in liquidity. The refinancing comes as one of Africa's largest economies seeks to shore up its foreign reserves and also fund fiscal priorities. That's amid persistent pressure on the Naira and also efforts to attract foreign investment through economic reforms, which were launched by President Bola Ahmed Tinubu's administration. Let's head to Egypt now. The country's latest capital markets reform package is expected to pave the way for more large private and state-owned companies to list on the Egyptian stock exchange. Now, authorities there outlined the measures, which include abolishing the capital gains tax, also introducing tax incentives for large companies that go public, exempting market makers from stamp duties, and accelerating the digital transformation of capital market services. Now, the EGX chairman, Omar Radwan, said that the exchange is fully prepared to receive new listings under the new legislative framework. The package includes incentives designed to encourage companies, particularly those with capital exceeding $996 million, to use the stock market as a financing platform. Now, the Economic Community of West African States has reaffirmed its commitment to launching the ECO single currency. And this is all part of the bloc's broader push to deepen economic integration across the region. Discussions are continuing on critical issues, including governance structures, the establishment of a regional central bank, and also the transition away from existing national currencies. But what exactly could the ECO actually mean for the thousands of traders who move goods across West Africa every day? Here's Eric Kawa with more from Sierra Leone.
11: For trader Avril McFoy, business doesn't stop at the border. She regularly imports clothing and fashion accessories from Nigeria, Ghana, and other ECOWAS countries.
12: There's a lot of business transactions and trading going on throughout West Africa, beginning from Sierra Leone, Guinea, and Liberia to Mali, Senegal, and Cote d'Ivoire. So, if you have that one currency, you don't need to convert or exchange any money. That will help us to get better profits and better businesses.
11: ECOWAS's latest approach will see the ECO introduced in phases, with countries that meet key economic benchmarks joining first.
13: For many of the traders here, business extends well beyond Sierra Leone's borders. They say that dealing with different currencies can create uncertainty when buying and selling goods across the region. ECOWAS hopes that the proposed

0: eco-single currency could help address some of these challenges. But for now, much will depend on how and when the bloc's plans are put in place to ensure that the eco-currency comes to effect.
1: For the business community, the proposed eco-currency is seen as a potential step towards reducing barriers to regional trade.
2: The eco should not be treated merely as a political symbol. It must be built on economic convergence, institutional credibility, private sector participation, and practical improvement in the movement of goods, services, capital, and people. The business community would therefore support a carefully managed and transparent phased implementation.
1: Economists, however, caution that introducing a common currency requires member states to maintain stable inflation, sustainable public finances, and agreement on how a regional central bank would operate.
3: Devoid the macroeconomic differences, each nation is also struggling to even meet this benchmark that have been set in order for us to have the echo in existence, in order for us to now be seeing it as something that should help in changing the narratives for our country. So I would say individual nations need to up their game, and when every other nation helps in making sure we get this, then I think Africa will be talking of so much goodies with respect to the echo.
1: Regional leaders say technical discussions on the echo will continue as countries work toward the next stage of implementation. Eric Kawa, CGTN, Freetown.
4: Well, let's head to South Africa now. The country's largest renewable energy project has been switched on, and this comes as it races to expand electricity generation and also reduce emissions while protecting jobs in the nation's coal heartland. Here's CGTN's Julie Shaya explaining.
5: In Mpumalanga province's coal mines have powered South Africa's economy for more than a century. Now in that same coal heartland, giant wind turbines are spinning into action. South Africa is working to build cleaner capacity without undermining energy security or local livelihoods. President Cyril Ramaphosa visited the site as the first phase entered commercial operation.
6: We stand here to congratulate Seriti Green, a proudly South African company, as the Umbila Emoyeni wind farm enters into commercial operation. Seriti is a company that we are very proud of, a company with a proven track record in South Africa's coal industry, a young company of less than 10 years old, which remains the foundation of our country's energy production.
5: The 155-megawatt wind farm is expected to generate around 480,000 megawatt hours of electricity a year. That is enough renewable power for roughly 500,000 homes.
7: The wind turbines have been switched on here at South Africa's newest renewable energy site in an area surrounded by coal-fired power stations. This farm will churn out clean energy onto the grid, which has long been fed by electricity produced from coal, marking a new era in South Africa's energy journey.
5: Seriti partnered with Chinese wind turbine manufacturer Goldwind on the project, bringing international green technology into one of South Africa's most coal-dependent regions.
8: It has been proven in practice that Chinese enterprises are not merely visitors from afar, but partners deeply rooted in South Africa. More and more Chinese enterprises are working hard to contribute to South Africa development.
5: Goldwind supplied 25 wind turbines in this first phase.
9: This project will generate 5.8 million megawatt hour of clean energy, helping avoid around 6.5 million tons of carbon emissions. Together with our partner, we have also helped create more than 2,000 local employment opportunities across project development, construction, operations, and the local supply chain.
5: For coal-dependent communities, the central question is whether renewable projects can deliver enough long-term work to offset risks as South Africa's energy mix

0: evolves.
1: The president was highlighting just now is making sure that our impact is still felt even when we are done with the construction and we're just going into operations. And even if we have to move into another city or another region, we want to make sure that there's still activity based on what the projects that we have done already.
0: Coal remains central to South Africa's electricity system and to Mpumalanga's economy. But as Sereti Green builds towards 900 megawatts of total capacity, Umbila Imoyeni will test whether private investment can transform the country's coal heartland without leaving its communities behind. Chilishara CHTN in Mpumalanga, South Africa.
2: Let's turn to international news now. And Trump's administration is facing renewed legal action over its latest round of global tariffs. Now, a coalition of 25 U.S. states is suing over new tariffs on goods from 60 trading partners. The complaint, filed with the U.S. Court of International Trade, seeks to block the tariffs, also declare them unlawful, and to secure refunds for duties already paid. Now, the states are arguing that the administration has improperly used Section 301 of the Trade Act to recreate tariffs that were previously rejected by federal courts. Of course, the White House denies this. It claims that Section 301 is a legal recourse to addressing practices burdening U.S. commerce. And Saudi Arabian oil company Saudi Aramco has reported a 44% increase in second quarter net profit. We saw it reap higher prices for crude oil, refined products and chemicals, while also rerouting shipments away from the conflict-hit Strait of Hormuz. However, Aramco has also warned that global oil inventories still remain depleted by the disruption. The world's top oil exporter posted net profits of $32.69 billion in the 3 months ending in June. That is compared with $22.67 billion from the previous year. Now, the CEO, Amin Nasser, said despite the unprecedented supply disruptions through the Strait of Hormuz, the company continued to demonstrate the ability to maintain business continuity. Nasser also said the world had lost more than $2.6 billion barrels of oil destined for industries including agriculture, semiconductors, automotive, chemicals, and manufacturing. Well, that's where we'll leave it on Africa Live Biz. But coming up ahead on Global Business Africa, Zimbabwe accelerates its shift towards mineral sovereignty with the launch of the first lithium sulfate plant on the continent, valued at about $400 million. We'll bring you more on that at the top of the hour. For now, it is back to you, Richard.
3: Thank you so much, Uche. And we are not done just yet. We've got your sports segment coming up. Here are the headlines. Coming up in sports, Morocco and Algeria reached the Women's Africa Cup of Nations quarterfinals out of Group A.
4: How would you create your legend? On the fields. On the tracks. In the arenas of Africa. Were you born to be a player? Could this moment be yours? Sports Scene. Find your game.
3: Welcome into Sport on Africa Live with me, Richard Ntah. We start with the Women's Africa Cup of Nations, and host Morocco reached the quarterfinals as Group A winners after being held to a goalless draw by Senegal. The Atlas Lionesses had the chance to claim a third straight victory in the group, but Senegal goalkeeper Aji Ndiaye stood her ground. Yasmin Marabet saw her first penalty saved in the 69th minute, and after the kick was ordered to be retaken, Ndiaye denied her again to keep the match level. Despite her heroics, Senegal got eliminated after finishing third in the group on 4 points. Morocco remain unbeaten and have not conceded a goal in the tournament. In the other Group A match, Algeria reached the quarterfinals after dispatching Kenya 2-0 to finish second. The North Africans produced a confident first half display, striking twice inside the

0: opening 30 minutes and managing the contest thereafter. Captain Marine Dufour gave Algeria the perfect start in the 14th minute with a stunning long-range free kick. They doubled their advantage 9 minutes later through relentless pressing from Linda Bendris. Despite Kenya's improved second-half display, Algeria remained in control to see out the contest and secure an important victory. Kenya exited the competition bottom of Group A, having lost all matches without scoring a single goal. Coach Beldine Odemba says they have learned some vital lessons from their unsuccessful campaign.
1: We were hoping that we would do better than we did today. We were hoping that we would do better in the tournament. And it has been a lot of lessons picked from preparation to tactical approaches to playing different quality of players. And really a lot of understanding of the competition, what the material of the competition is.
0: And on Tuesday, Group B teams will be in action. Burkina Faso will be aiming for their first knockout spot when they face 2022 champion South Africa. Elsewhere, Tanzania will also be looking to reach their first knockout when they face a tough Cote d'Ivoire side. A draw will be enough for Tanzania to progress if Burkina Faso lose to South Africa. It would also mean that Cote d'Ivoire progress. And in other football news, Algeria have parted ways with head coach Vladimir Petkovic despite his signing a contract extension before the 2026 FIFA World Cup, where the Desert Foxes reached the round of 32. The Bosnian, who took charge in February 2024, had renewed his deal until 2028 ahead of the North America tournament. Algeria progressed to the knockout stage as one of the 8 best third-place teams in the expanded 48-team competition before suffering a 2-0 defeat to Switzerland. The North Africans now turned their attention to qualification for the 2027 Africa Cup of Nations, which begins in September. They have been drawn in Group I alongside Zambia, Togo, and Burundi. Meanwhile, the United States head coach Mauricio Pochettino has committed his future to the men's national team through to the 2030 FIFA World Cup after guiding the Americans to the last 16 at this year's tournament. The 54-year-old Argentine, who took charge in 2024, has agreed to extend his stay beyond his original 2026 contract.
2: Seeing the potential of our fans and all the people on this amazing country that is USA, show us during the World Cup. I think it's an amazing opportunity, you know, to be involved and to be part of, to create and to evolve and to develop an amazing new cycle of 4 years.
0: And to some transfer news, Cape Verde's World Cup star Vozinha has completed his medical and physical examinations ahead of his official unveiling by Chilean club Colo-Colo. The 40-year-old goalkeeper has signed a 6-month contract with an option to extend his stay by a further year. According to Chilean media, Vozinha is expected to make his debut on August the 16th against O'Higgins as Colo-Colo aim to strengthen their lead at the top of the Chilean Premier Division. Vozinha's standout performances for the small African island nation at the World Cup in North America helped Cape Verde reach the knockout stage for the first time before their campaign ended with a narrow defeat to Argentina in the round of 32. And FIFA has dismissed reports that President Gianni Infantino sought help from U.S. President Donald Trump's administration after the collapse of a plan to sell a stake in the World Cup's commercial rights. The denial follows a New York Post report claiming Infantino repeatedly tried to contact Trump after the proposal was abandoned last Friday, and he had become increasingly isolated amid growing criticism. The backlash centers on his failed plan to spin off FIFA's commercial assets into a new company backed by private investors. Reuters football expert Amy Teneri says the fallout has left Infantino's position increasingly vulnerable ahead of next year's presidential election.
3: Yeah, well, the question that everyone's asking right now is, where does Gianni Infantino find himself after this very tumultuous week? His political capital is, I think, fair to say, at an all-time low as he's trying to seek an extension

0: to his presidency through the 2027-2031 tenure, or term, I should say. He's scrambling right now to try to find some kind of support, but, you know, reports have said he's found himself very isolated amid a flurry of very negative media coverage.
1: In Italy, football fans, former teammates, and competitors gathered to bid farewell to AC Milan legend Franco Baresi at his funeral in Milan's Basilica of Sant'Ambrogio. Supporters dressed in the club's iconic red and black shirts lined the streets to honor one of the greatest defenders of his generation. Baresi, the former AC Milan and Italy captain, died last week at the age of 66. He was a central figure in the Italian football's golden era of the 1980s and 1990s. Among those paying their respects were former Milan coach Fabio Capello and longtime defensive partner Paolo Maldini. Fans waved Milan flags bearing Baresi's name and iconic number 6.
2: He was a year older than me, so we grew up together. In a way, I watched him grow up. I watched him win. In a way, he was my last connection to my youth.
3: He was a great player. Unfortunately, I never got to see him play. But from the stories my family, my father, and everyone else told me, he was truly a great champion.
4: He was a special person, a footballer with values that unfortunately are missing today.
1: In tennis, Serena and Venus Williams are set to make their Cincinnati Open doubles debut after receiving a wild card into this month's tournament. The sisters will play doubles together for the first time since the 2022 U.S. Open, where they bowed out in the opening round. The Williams duo boasts one of the greatest doubles records in tennis history, with 14 Grand Slam titles, including 6 Wimbledon crowns and 3 Olympic gold medals. They had been due to reunite at Wimbledon last month, but withdrew after Serena, 44, suffered a knee injury. Well, that is it for this edition of Africa Live. Remember, you can send us your feedback to the contacts on the screen. And follow us on digital media platforms for the team. I'm Richard Ntah saying thank you so much for watching. Up next is Global Biz with Uche. So stay tuned and stay here on CGTN.

Hello there and welcome to Global Business Africa. We'll be giving you insight into Africa's business and financial markets. I'm Uche Okoronkwo, coming to you from Kenya's capital, Nairobi. Let's start with a look at the markets. Now, emerging market stocks advanced this Tuesday, rebounding from an earlier sell-off. That's amid optimism that the U.S. and Iran are nearing a deal to restart those peace talks. Now, we saw MSCI's index for developing world equities gained 0.2% on the day. Over in South Africa, the resource index was a major boost to the overall market. That index was up almost 3%, fueled as usual by gold mining stocks. That, of course, pushed the all-share index over 1% higher on the day. Now, also coming up on our show, Africa's biggest oil refinery hopes to raise about $5 billion during its October listing. A report shows the anti-obesity medication market could reach $130 billion by 2030. And fast fashion fuels Africa's growing textile waste crisis. Well, let's start off with Nigeria's Dangote oil refinery. It is set for Africa's biggest ever market listing. Now, the refinery seeks to raise about $5 billion through an initial public offering, which is scheduled for October. The refinery emerged as a big winner from the U.S.-Iran war by selling jet fuel across Africa and to Western Europe, as, of course, countries battle shortages and supply disruptions. Africa's richest man, Aliko Dangote, now plans to raise funds to expand the capacity of the 650,000 barrel per day Lagos-based refinery and also to replicate its success with a similar facility in Kenya. His ambition is to reduce Africa's dependence on expensive imported fuels and even turn the continent into a net exporter. Let's move on to Zimbabwe now. The country is accelerating its shift towards mineral sovereignty with China, the world's top electric vehicle maker and also the main buyer of its lithium, investing in the local supply chain is a key thing going forward. Now, Prospect Lithium Zimbabwe has built a $400 million plant, the continent's first lithium sulfate facility. And it aims to boost export revenues ahead of a 2027 raw mineral export ban in the country. Well, let's find out more about all of this from Depose Muchena, Director of Resources Futures in African Open Society Foundation. Great to have you with us on the show. Now, of course, let's start off with this new plant. It purports to be a first. It actually makes Zimbabwe the first African nation to operationalize a lithium sulfate plant. While the country is also preparing to ban raw lithium exports next year. So give us a sense of if this is the beginning of a new model for African resource economies, or are we underestimating the

0: investment or the size of the investment needed to make local beneficiation commercially viable?
1: Thank you very much for having me on your show. I mean, this is a crucial moment for the African continent, which, as you know, has upwards of 30% deposit of the critical minerals needed to support energy transition, but also critical minerals needed to address Africa's own development. So many of the African countries that are producer nations are grappling with this question. How do you move from resource endowment at levels that we are talking about with new discoveries every day to value addition so that you move the economy into a higher value retention possibility away from the current export of raw materials, which does not end countries that produce minerals that much. And for lithium, it's so important because of its role in the battery electric vehicle battery value chain, of which Zimbabwe is a major producer. So the question you ask is a live one, not just for Zimbabwe, but also for the rest of the African continent.
0: Right. And I guess back to the question that this lithium sulfate plant, it is a new thing for the country, but is this a new model that African countries can adopt?
1: It is a model certainly that African countries must adopt, because this has been the recommendation by industry watchers, local civil society, governments themselves, a lot of state actors, that lithium, local lithium processing, has the potential to create jobs. It has the potential to attract investment, increase export earnings, and certainly for Zimbabwe, move Zimbabwe higher up the electric vehicle battery value chain. But success will depend on whether the country can expand processing capacity and improve infrastructure, as well as address the question of regional collaboration and eventually move beyond lithium sulfate into battery-grade chemicals and manufacturing. That is the roadmap that then the country will need to move. Zimbabwe's first lithium plant, which is being developed at the Acadia project near Harare, is reportedly going to cost $400 million and can produce roughly 50,000 tons of lithium sulfate annually. That's a major development because it will make this plant one of its kind. But the government will need to do further feasibility studies in order to situate this lithium processing plant within the context of the economic ecosystem of mining communities that must also benefit from the same energy resources that mining plants of this type will need to suck in: water, electricity, and infrastructure. So it's a critical moment for Zimbabwe to transition into that space where it can maximize the opportunity to really retain value and more resources for the country.
0: Well, given the scale of the investment needed, what role will international partners play in all of this? For example, China, Chinese firms have been amongst the biggest investors in Zimbabwe's lithium sector. We know that China remains the largest buyer of the country's lithium. How then can African governments sort of structure these partnerships so they go beyond resource extraction to include investment, technology, skills, technology transfer rather, and skills development as well, and also the growth of a competitive domestic value chain?
1: Certainly, for countries like China, which they claim that these are partners to African countries, the role in transitioning from supporting just raw extraction or extraction of raw materials into this secondary processing possibility that we are talking about. The job creation possibility means you now need more new skilled labor, including chemical engineers, metallurgists, plant operators, maintenance technicians, laboratory specialists, and so forth. So it moves Zimbabwe from being an employer of extractive workers that are low skilled to a skills pipeline that begins to emerge, therefore producing possibilities for economic expansion and development.

0: development. Zimbabwe can attract investment, which means countries like China and others can have opportunities to invest in the beneficiation value chain, including creating an environment where they can be technology transfer from China to Zimbabwe, likewise from other parts of the world where countries want to trade with Zimbabwe in order to realize this moment. Gone are the days of countries that engage in parasitic extractive deals that do not retain value for local communities. So Chinese companies have an opportunity to work with the state, to work with civil society, to work with ordinary workers, to put Zimbabwe on a higher level of production and retention of value so that it can become an actor in the global supply chain of electric value chains, electric batteries value chains, sorry.
1: Well, I'd like to get a sense of your take on the realities on the ground. Do you realistically think, looking at the fundamentals and where Zimbabwe is today, what do you think, what is the outlook? Because we know global demand for lithium continues to rise, as of course now globally countries are racing to secure electric vehicle battery supply chains. But what are your, what's your take on whether Africa can realistically move beyond from the supplier of those processed minerals to now becoming a significant manufacturer of especially battery materials or even batteries themselves?
0: Yeah, no, this is very important. I mean, if Zimbabwe begins to export lithium sulfate, lithium carbonate, lithium hydroxide instead of just the raw material, Zimbabwe can earn significantly more per ton of material produced. Zimbabwe is possibly going to move up the electric vehicle battery supply chains. That also requires the possibility of Zimbabwe working with other countries in the region to promote regional collaboration. The biggest strategic opportunity for Zimbabwe lies in positioning itself as more than just a source of raw materials, source of raw lithium. But by producing processed goods, it can become a regional hub. The country could become a regional hub for battery materials rather than just remaining only a mining jurisdiction. However, you know, beneficiation is not guaranteed to succeed. Mm. Zimbabwe will need to still address a number of obstacles, including energy, including infrastructure, skills, and technology. And the volatility of lithium prices globally, the electricity demand for processing plants, and a number of other requirements in terms of inputs. Zimbabwe needs to address this. That is why it is so important to collaborate and coordinate with other countries in the region so that you can create a regional battery supply chain, which then can be able to create economies of scale, and then Zimbabwe is able to benefit from that. A regional collaboration initiative can tap into existing capabilities in the region, but can also provide the skills, the energy, and the markets that, for example, SADC Economic Bloc provides. So the outlook could be good from that standpoint. It might also mean that Zimbabwe becomes a player in promoting intra-African trade, which is also the possibility that the Africa Continental Free Trade Area is promising. So the possibility is high, but Zimbabwe needs to do much more to unlock the obstacles that stand in the way of local beneficiation and value chains, as we have learned from elsewhere across the continent.
1: Mm. And of course, you talked about the Africa Free Trade Agreement. In line with that, what can Zimbabwe and also other African producers or resource nations, what can they do to avoid repeating the mistakes of past commodity booms?
0: That's a very important question, and this is something that we have addressed repeatedly. Three things need to be done to address the current resource boom and turn it into an opportunity for economic development. One is the critical minerals value chains need to be linked to the rest of the economy in order to actually achieve transformation. We are transitioning from colonial models of extraction that created what I call economic dualism and enclavity, two economies existing side by side, an extractive one and a consumption one. There is an opportunity to harness the investment opportunity that Africa and

0: Zimbabwe has right now, but take bold measures to add value to raw materials. Invest in pre-feasibility studies to generate the kind of critical data that is needed about efficacy of value chains, build joint negotiating capacity with other producer nations in order for retention of value, and at the end of the day, ensure that we are avoiding the fragmentation that the continent has. The second is that it is important that Africa confront the triple burden of weak infrastructure, high energy cost, and governance gaps that tend to hinder value addition, that limit regional integration, but also undermine the possibility of scaling up industrial efforts. This can be done by ensuring that the mining economy is not treated as an enclave. It is treated as part of the national economy. And the final one is to make sure that alongside addressing environment and human rights stewardship, you center critical minerals in general, lithium and other critical minerals that countries like Zimbabwe has in particular, around community beneficiation, making sure that communities that host mines are part of the value chains, benefit from local content policies, and are part of this fair and just community benefit sharing schemes. Gone are the days when communities that host mines are reduced into being passive recipients of abstract policies that they are not party to. Their participation, their consent becomes important. So these three steps can make Zimbabwe quantumly jump from where it is right now to a modern economy that is rights-based, but that is capturing value from its minerals and transferring that value to liquidate the triple burden of unemployment, poverty, and inequality.
1: All right. Well, Mr. Buchana, thank you so much for those great insights. Thank you for joining us on the show today. That, of course, was Deproze Muchena, a director for Resources Futures in Africa at the Open Society Foundation. Let's shift our focus now and take a look at our corporate highlights this Tuesday. South African Financial Services Group, Nedbank, says it has its eyes on a major expansion into East Africa, and it plans to use its purchase of a 66% stake in Kenya's NCBA Bank to expand its corporate and investment banking, its infrastructure finance and wealth management capabilities into the region. Now, the South African bank has received most of the regulatory approvals to acquire the NCBA stake for about $842 million. And outstanding approvals are expected towards the end of the third quarter or early in the fourth quarter. Nedbank revealed this as it reported flat headline numbers in the first half of this year. And a price war is heating up in Kenya's mobile money space. Airtel Money Kenya has launched a new digital wallet targeting small businesses. Now, the launch of what it has called the Bizna wallet will rival telecom giant Safaricom's own version on its popular M-Pesa app. Airtel says users using its wallet will not be charged a fee for customers' transfers, and that has triggered a price war with the market leader Safaricom. Of course, merchant payments is one of the fastest growing segments of Kenya's mobile money market. Airtel is seeking to deepen customer engagement. That's after increasing its share of Kenya's mobile money market to 10.9%. Airtel Money now serves more than 6 million customers through a network of about 270,000 agents and over 2 million merchant outlets. Now, the world's largest oil producer, Saudi Aramco, reported a 33% increase in second quarter profit as it benefited from a war-driven surge in oil prices. Now, the company said it managed to keep exports flowing through a pipeline that bypasses the Strait of Hormuz. As a result, adjusted net income rose to $33.4 billion. That's from $25.2 billion a year earlier. While Aramco benefited from redirecting most exports to the Red Sea, it now faces further risk as Yemen's Houthi group threatens to attack its tankers using that route. However, the state-controlled firm said it has also been benefiting from surging prices of oil products, such as diesel and jet fuel, which have frequently

outstripped gains in crude. The world's biggest car maker, Toyota, unveiled a $6.3 billion buyback and lifted its profit outlook as resilient hybrid demand and also a weaker yen currency helped to make up for

0: quarter operating profits. That's its fifth straight quarter of declines and somewhat below expectations. Now, the Iran conflict has battered sales in the Middle East and led to increased costs for raw materials and parts. The Japanese automaker says it expects operating profit for the year to end in March to still be 10% lower than the past financial year. And that is a look at our corporate highlights this Tuesday. Well, let's head into a short break now, but still to come on the show. A report shows the anti-obesity medication market could reach $130 billion by 2030. And Mozambique launches a China-aided national surgical center project in Maputo.
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2: There's more to this place than just glorious landscapes. There's more to it than just, say, Table Mountain. Or glorious, endless salt flats. There's more to it than countries that are home to some of the deepest minds in the world.
3: There is so much more to this place, even if it is home to some of the finest diamonds on the planet.
2: It is the sheer diversity of the people who call Southern Africa home and the relentless drive to make it a better place that make it so special. And we know that because this, too, is home. No one knows Southern Africa like we do. CGTN. See the difference.

Welcome back. Now, research by Goldman Sachs has revealed that the anti-obesity medication market could reach as much as $130 billion by the year 2030. Now, the reality behind this is that the race to score blockbuster weight loss drugs has now reached such a frenzy that patients and customers across the globe are now doing or going to creative lengths to have access. Let's take a closer look at Africa's weight loss market. What was just a diabetes drug is now a pop culture phenomenon. Weight loss drugs such as Ozempic have now become what some have called the symbol of a new body economy. And along with other drugs in the GLP-1 family, it is now shaping present-day culture. But with a growing and insatiable appetite for these drugs is also a market where supply does not quite meet demand. And there's still only limited access for most of the world. And it comes with a steep price tag, where out-of-pocket expenses for brand names, such as Ozempic or Mounjaro, typically cost upward of $1,000. In the last 8 years, the market has been mostly dominated by Danish healthcare giant Novo Nordisk and American drug maker Eli Lilly. Together, they command roughly 90% of global sales. But their hold on the market is slipping fast, with looming competition from the production of generic versions and what has been labeled a growing grey market for these drugs. And driving the looming fight for market share is a price war and patents that will expire in several countries starting in 2026. Dozens of large and small manufacturers are now gearing up to sell knockoff versions. And much like the rest of the world, Africa is a market where leading players like Novo Nordisk are in a fight against cheaper copycat products. And major developments in the first half of this year alone in one of Africa's largest and most developed healthcare markets, South Africa, prove that the market

0: market is evolving quite fast. In June this year, Novo Nordisk headed to court to try halt the sale of unapproved copies of semaglutide, which is the active ingredient in its blockbuster diabetes and weight loss medicines, on a commercial scale. Facing off with a local pharmacy group, IDEXIS, the Danish giant secured an interim order from a South African high court preventing IDEXIS from manufacturing, marketing, and selling compounded versions of semaglutide medicines. But just a month later, Novo's fight extended to generic versions of the drug. South Africa's health regulator announced that it's now reviewing 12 applications for generic versions of semaglutide, a major loss for Novo, whose patent in the country expired in March, and opening the door for local and international drug makers to flood the market. In the same week, an Indian company called Sun Pharmaceutical Industries was unveiled as the first company to receive approval from South African regulators to manufacture and sell a generic version of semaglutide in South Africa. However, Novo Nordisk is not surrendering the market without a fight. Shortly after, the drug maker revealed a plan to launch a cheaper, authorized version of Ozempic in South Africa this year. In partnership with a Swiss pharmaceutical company, Novo unveiled a new product called Extentia, which it says will use the same semaglutide active ingredient as Ozempic. Now, Novo Nordisk has not yet detailed official rollout dates for other specific sub-Saharan African countries, but it is clear that the fight is on. Africa is now home to a fast-growing gray market for pharmacies and local producers.
1: There is a roaring illicit trade market. I've been in this industry for 4 decades now, and I haven't seen the extent of illicit trade in any category of medicines like the ones we are seeing with these GLP-1 weight loss drugs. To say it's been an explosion is an understatement. It does prevent significant harm potential for the public. The most important thing here is that there are going to be multiple choices and/or competitors. For both the demand generators, who are the doctors and the pharmacists in this instance, and then the consumers, which is the patient here.
0: And industry experts say that Kenya, Africa's second most developed healthcare market, is the likely next destination for these type of developments. Regulators say there has already been a concerning rise in Kenya's gray market for off-label cosmetic weight loss drugs and even falsified Ozempic pens.
2: I believe that the future is bright for Africa and for Kenya specifically. However, there is the feel that these medications might, in the interim phase before the proper regulation is in place, these medications might be used and abused by some people or even practitioners who do not know the right dosage. Some people think these medications are designed just to make somebody lose weight and look better. But the main design for these weight loss medications is actually a medical treatment.
0: For consumers, the prospect of attaining a slimmer figure and healthier outlook for a much cheaper price is exciting. The influx of lower-cost alternatives and growing competition also means the potential misuse, meaning health regulators now have to step up their efforts to monitor the industry more closely and to control the market. Ucheo Koronkwo, CGTN. Well, let's now delve further into South Africa's market for weight loss drugs. Now, of course, GLP-1s or glucagon-like peptide 1 medicines are primarily used to treat diabetes as they lower blood sugar levels, slow digestion as well, and also help to suppress appetite. Well, in South Africa, where the market is expanding exponentially, the drugs have become more popular for weight loss, driving a surge in demand. Sumitra Naidu tells us more.
3: Research shows South Africa has one of the highest rates of obesity in sub-Saharan Africa. Females, who rate higher than men, are driving the surge in demand for weight loss drugs. South Africa's GLP-1 market is now worth more than $130 million.
4: You know, in the last 18 months, The value in terms of GLP-1s probably

0: We're so obsessed with how we look, how we present ourselves to the public, the means of eating and so forth, because we know that now the GLP-1s, it is such an amazing suppressant whereby you have less sugar craving, you have less starch, you don't even like chocolates anymore, all because of it. So now people, now they intend to jump onto it either to maintain their weight or rather to lose weight. But now we actually bridged out the fact that it's supposed to be helping for insulin as well, which it was actually the reason for them to be in existence.
1: But the drugs are expensive and out of reach for most South Africans, especially those not on a medical aid.
2: The average GLP is approximately 3,000 to 6,000 rand per month, depending on dosages. But the average medical scheme contribution is approximately 2,300 rand per beneficiary per month.
1: The growing demand has led to an illicit market that authorities are trying to tackle.
3: During the inspection, SAPRA identified a number of concerns. One, obviously, was that IDEXIS has been supplying, unregistered medicines or these GLP injectables to the general public.
4: You know, when you have such an explosion in interest, as we've seen, of a pharmaceutical product, like we've seen and witnessed with the GLP-1 product, unfortunately, it does open up the opportunity for a grey market, for illicit trade in medicines.
1: The expiry of South Africa's main semaglutide patent has opened the market to generic competition. India's Sun Pharma has secured approval for a generic semaglutide injection for type 2 diabetes, while other applications are under review.
5: 12 new generics are waiting for regulatory approval. Once they come into the market, it will increase competition and reduce costs. However, consumers are being urged to use the medication safely to ensure no unintended consequences and side effects. Sumitra Nadu, CGTN, Johannesburg.
6: Now, despite the challenges posed by the unfolding epidemic in Eastern DRC, a new report now shows that Africa is moving in the right direction when it comes to strengthening its health systems. Once again, here's CGTN's David Mbithi with the details.
7: The 2026 Africa Health Security Index shows that the continent's health security capacity has made several leaps forward in the last 5 years. On average, the continent's health systems grew stronger from 32.4 in 2021 to 41.5 in 2026. 52 out of 54 African countries also registered an improvement by more than 1 point during the five-year period. Among the most notable gains were in prevention, detection and response. Another major leap was in biosurveillance, with at least 48 countries now having genomic sequencing capacity. This is essential in pathogen tracking and in identifying the source and transmission pathways of emerging infectious threats like Ebola. The continent, which is now home to nearly 1.6 billion people, also expanded access to water and sanitation infrastructure. More than 50 countries are also now running emergency operation centers and meeting epidemiologist staffing targets. But the progress has been tested by declining financing for pandemic preparedness. The report notes that the scale and speed of rising health threats call for increased investment to boost capacities even further. David Mbithi, CGTN.
6: Now, Mozambique and China have marked yet another milestone in their health cooperation with the groundbreaking of a new China-funded national surgical center in the capital, Maputo. Mozambique's president, Daniel Chapo, says the project will help to expand access to specialized health care and also to strengthen the country's capacity to treat complex diseases. Here's CGTN's Sharon Baranga with that.
8: President Daniel Chapo and Chinese ambassador to Mozambique, Zheng Xuan, both attended the groundbreaking ceremony and laid the foundation for the new facility. The National Surgical Center project will include one surgical center building and two utility buildings covering more than 20,000 square meters. The eight-story center will feature emergency and trauma services, medical imaging, laboratories, a pharmacy, 14 operating rooms, a 19-bed intensive care unit, and

0: pays for 456 inpatients. Chapo said the project represents a major step forward in Mozambique's healthcare system.
1: Ao longo de várias décadas, os nossos dois países...
2: Over several decades, our two countries, China and Mozambique, have built a solid partnership based on mutual respect, political trust, and the joint pursuit of solutions for the development of our peoples. Today, this friendship translates once again into an investment that will have a direct impact on the lives of thousands of Mozambican families.
0: Jiang said China remains committed to supporting the Southern African country's healthcare sector through infrastructure, medical teams, training programs, and equipment assistance.
3: China has always prioritized people's health and attached great importance to supporting the development of Mozambique's health sector. China has continuously worked with Mozambique to improve the well-being of the people by dispatching medical teams, providing medical training, and supplying medical equipment and medicine.
0: The National Surgical Center is expected to significantly expand Mozambique's capacity to provide advanced surgical and critical care services, further strengthening healthcare cooperation between China and Mozambique. Sharon Baranga, CGTN.
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4: Is my kind of city. That's because when I'm here, I feel like I'm back home in Lagos or Abidjan, which are two of the major cities I grew up in.
12: See, business in Africa is high.
4: After about a decade covering business news on the continent, I've learned it's all about the high risk, but also the high returns and the high energy. You simply have to adjust in order to keep pace. When I started out as a journalist, my dream was to open people's minds to the different perspectives. From the CEO in the boardroom to the trader out in the street, we all have different stories. From Accra to Addis Ababa, from Cairo to Cape Town, and I wouldn't have it any other way. Here at CGTN, we realize that Africa is on the move, and it's moving fast, but we're moving right along with it. I'm Uchiro Koronkwo, and I'm a business anchor and reporter at CGTN. Welcome back. Well, let's turn to international news now. And the U.S. Treasury intervened in the Japanese yen exchange rates on Friday. And that was confirmed by U.S. President Donald Trump, who called the move a signal of friendship. Now, market analysts say the joint currency intervention is very rare and will ultimately benefit both economies.
7: This means essentially that a very strong signal has been sent to the markets by the Americans and the Japanese working together as a coordinated intervention in the forex markets to really turn the direction of the yen. Now, certainly this hasn't happened since 2011. It's very rare that the Americans will actually work with the Japanese on this, but there are alignment of interests here, basically, between Japan and America. America wants to sell more things to Japan, so they want a weaker currency versus the yen, and Japan wants to buy more things. They want a higher purchasing power of the yen. So this is basically has come together now. We saw the intervention, and it's had quite a dramatic impact on the price of the yen dollar.
4: Now, the Trump administration is facing renewed legal action over its latest round of global tariffs. A coalition of 25 U.S. states is suing over new tariffs on goods from about 60 trading partners. Now, the complaint filed with the U.S. Court of International Trade seeks to block these tariffs, declare them unlawful, and to secure refunds for duties already paid. The states argue that the administration has improperly used Section 301 of the U.S. Trade Act to recreate tariffs that were previously rejected by federal courts. Now, the White House denies this. It claims Section 301 is a legal recourse to addressing practices that are burdening U.S. commerce. Meanwhile, trade negotiations between the U.S. and Mexico continue after President Trump extended the deadline for a deal for another 90 days. But, of course, many Mexican businesses are already experiencing the economic impact. CGTN's Alastair Baverstock reports from Mexico City.
10: Mexico City, where Ana Lilia Herrera has run her dressmaking business Costumodas since 2022. However, 2026 has been a struggle when it comes to sourcing the fabrics and textiles she needs for her work.
13: Fabric prices have risen by around 30%, but the biggest problem is quality. I pay more money and receive an inferior product.
14: Pero en la calidad ya es más bajita.
10: Textiles are more difficult to source for this micro-business due to tariffs. This year, under pressure from the U.S., Mexico imposed higher tariffs on imports from non-free trade agreement countries, hitting more than 1,400 products, from textiles to steel. The impact is being felt throughout the global supply chain, particularly by wholesalers supplying thousands of small businesses across Mexico.
15: En México ya no se producen textiles.
16: Mexico doesn't produce enough textiles, so 90% of our stock is imported, primarily from the Middle East. The tariffs have raised import costs by around 35%.
10: Almanza says the current difficulties have led him to import goods through the U.S., increasing costs but avoiding Mexican customs, which he says can't keep up with the constantly changing regulations.
17: President Trump may have given negotiators another 90 days to reach a broader trade agreement, delaying the threat of higher U.S. tariffs on Mexico. But behind the scenes, Washington is still pushing Mexico to tighten its own trade policies, meaning businesses here may yet face further changes in the months ahead.
10: Luis Rosano was involved in negotiations for the U.S.-Mexico-Canada agreement, the USMCA, during President Trump's first term, and says his country still tries to tread the middle ground.
18: The U.S. is our biggest partner. On the other hand, we also want to have equilibrium and invite other, you know, countries. We will do our best in trying to make an equilibrium between our own interest and how reality is, you know, approaching to us.
10: For now, the extension gives Mexico and the United States more time to negotiate. Many businesses already coping with higher costs, uncertainty due to changing trade regulations, remains the biggest challenge. Alastair Baverstock, CGTN, Mexico City.
4: Now, China's inbound tourism has continued to rise this year, fueled by diverse cultural experiences and also tax refund perks, such as instant rebates. Well, Beijing's border checkpoints have seen a steady high passenger flow since June, with a total crossing surpassing 10 million in the first half of 2026. That is a year-on-year increase of about 10%. Sightseeing, business exchanges and family visits remain the top reasons for entry. Here's Wu Chong with more on that.
19: Customs data from Beijing shows a surge in tourist spending, with the city processing over 110,000

0: and tax refund applications in the first half of 2026, a staggering 567.7% jump year-on-year. Total sales of duty-free goods exceeded 900 million yuan, up nearly 50%. Since the start of summer, European and American visitors have been increasingly choosing family-based self-guided tours, thanks to visa waiver policies and easier mobile payment.
1: We didn't join a tour group. We traveled independently. Everything is fine. There are all kinds of apps, so we can book rides easily. The hotel is comfortable, and the staff are very helpful.
0: At Beijing Silk Street Market, foot traffic from overseas shoppers has jumped eightfold compared to the same period last year, according to the mall's management. Top-selling items include electronics and summer gadgets, like smart fans.
2: Up to now this year, the number of foreign visitors to our market has grown by 800% from last year. Products like electronics and cooling devices, smart fans, for example, are hot sellers.
0: From traditional souvenirs like silk and tea to smart devices and tech products, the expansion of tax refund and payment convenience is making shopping in China easier than ever for international travelers.
3: We can also put the cards on your phone, so it's easy and you don't have to worry about any extra change or anything. So very straightforward.
0: This year, the Ministry of Commerce, together with the Ministry of Finance and the State Taxation Administration, issued new measures to enhance the departure tax refund process and boosting inbound consumption. In Beijing, supporting services including instant tax rebates and cross-border mobile payments have been continuously upgraded. The city now operates 7 centralized refund counters, 51 instant refund stores, and over 1,600 tax refund outlets, with each transaction now completed in under 2 minutes.
4: Well, the main thing we're looking at is silk. 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
5: We bought some sunglasses. 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
0: Wu Qiong, CGTN, in Beijing.
7: Now, Southwest China's scenic Dali has always been a haven for travelers, but now it is becoming a home base for a new generation of remote workers. Gone are the cubicles and commutes, and in their place, co-living spaces, mountain views, and a lifestyle that blurs the line between vacation and vacation. Aaron Liu takes us inside Dali's digital nomad movement.
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11: These are posters of our events. We hold regular activities every month. 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So many wonderful memories. We enforce a minimum 7-day booking policy. We don't serve casual travelers. 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Social connection is a core part of the Nomad experience.
9: The community operates its own mini program, covering room reservations, event signups, and even talent and project matching. 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
9: As the sun sets over Erhai Lake, the workday winds down and Dali's relaxed evening vibe takes over. What started as a small lifestyle trend is growing into a broader movement. And Dali, with its unique charm, is leading the way as China's top digital nomad destination. Aaron Liu, CGTN, Dali, Yunnan Province.
7: Well, let's take a quick look at commodity markets today. And oil prices fell to a three-week low after comments by Qatari and U.S. officials did raise hopes for a diplomatic resolution to the Iran war. Now, Brent crude futures fell 3.9% and U.S. WTI futures dropped about 4.6%. Both contracts fell more than 5% to their lowest since July 13th earlier in this session. You know, gold prices were little change as traders monitored diplomatic efforts to cool U.S.-Iran tensions. That, of course, potentially pushed energy prices even lower and helped to ease pressure on the U.S. Fed to raise interest rates. Bullion traded near $4,050 to $4,080 per ounce after ending largely unchanged on Monday. Let's take a short break now, but still to come. Fast fashion, textile waste, and eco-friendly solutions form part of discussions at this year's Africa Textile Talks in Cape Town.
13: Images may appear to be identical, but looks can be deceiving. The difference is not always obvious. It has to be discovered. Different sides to a story. We put the focus on the details. To see more, to understand better. CGTN. See the difference.
14: You don't find the stories of North Africa by sitting on the sidelines. No one else will take you where we can in North Africa. And no one else will show you what it's all about. CGTN, see the difference.

0: Providing vital income for informal traders. But they're also leaving a growing trail of textile waste across the continent. Africa imports most of the world's discarded textiles, while of course its own raw materials still leave the continent. Well, at the recent Africa textile talks in Cape Town, the question key was how to break this cycle. CGTN's Julie Shire reports.
1: Every year, thousands of tons of global fast fashion waste wash up on African shores or pile up in municipal landfills. It is the visible footprint of a global throwaway culture. It's estimated the continent discards about 4 million tons of textiles annually.
2: The current movement of fast fashion through these networks has generated a logistics system which goes further than the digital economy can at the moment. And I think that is an extraordinary contributor to the future of an economy that must be built for and upon and by small entrepreneurs rather than only big business.
1: The tension between waste and livelihood was central to discussions at the Africa Textile Talks. But beyond the conference, innovators across the continent are already building alternatives. For Tanzanian innovator and H&M Foundation Global Change Award winner Laetus Berbewa, the answer is growing along the coastline.
3: This that you're wearing, this is made out of seaweed, and it feels like leather, but it's not.
4: Oh, we just collected the wild seaweed from the ocean shores, and then we just formulate them with, we blend them with our other plant-based materials, actually like the plant-based fibers, the sisal fibers together with banana fibers. So from there, we just get the bio-leather, which is actually the same feel with the normal leather and with a good strength, like compared to this normal leather.
1: It is part of a broader push to reverse a historical pattern where raw resources leave Africa.
5: Africa was a textile producer. Like when you think about Durban, when you think about Cape Town, there's so many closed down factories. What's interesting for me is how Africans are rethinking the problem and we're finding ways of resilience. We can hopefully convince the rest of the world to sort of think this way.
1: That rethink is already underway. The materials are here. In Southern Africa, Leslie Hudson is championing a homegrown silk industry.
6: In terms of quality, it's exactly the same. For us, it's indigenous to our countries, and it's well known in the communities and readily available. So it doesn't make sense to bring in mulberry trees and mulberry worms into our continent when we actually have them growing naturally. I think we can certainly compete shoulder to shoulder with the big production lines all over the world.
1: And in workshops across the continent, traditional craft is being reimagined as high-value sustainable production. From ocean-harvested bio-leather to hand-woven mohair and indigenous wild silk, African innovators are proving the continent does not have to be the world's dumping ground for fast fashion. It can be where its sustainable future is made. Julie Shara, CGTN, Cape Town.
0: And before we leave you today is a quick look at the currency market. The U.S. dollar held firm, supported by geopolitical tensions and also safe haven demand. South Africa's rand, meanwhile, firmed up, supported by a decline in oil prices, while markets awaited key U.S. labor market data for further clues on the U.S. Fed's policy path going forward. We saw it trade about 0.9% stronger against the dollar than its previous close. Well, that's where we'll leave it on this edition of Global Business Africa. Remember, you can send your feedback to the contacts on your screen. You can also follow us on our various digital media platforms. From me, Ucheo Koronkwo, and the rest of the team, thanks for watching.

0: signs of progress, but not a done deal. U.S. Secretary of State Marco Rubio says talks on the Strait of Hormuz are making headway. Mass funerals in Gaza nearly 3 years after a deadly Israeli attack. 112 Palestinians were killed, mostly women and children. And here in the U.S., a suspect arrested in connection with one of the largest wildfires burning in Washington state. Hello, everyone, and thank you for joining us. I'm Asiye Namdar in Washington. A deal to allow more ships through the Strait of Hormuz in the Persian Gulf is reportedly in the works. U.S. Treasury Secretary Scott Bessent says he's optimistic an agreement could come within days. Secretary of State Marco Rubio is taking a more cautious approach, saying while there's been progress, talks are ongoing.
1: The straits are open. Nonetheless, I think that there's a conversation and negotiation that we are involved in between Oman and Iran on how more ships can be able to go through there safely in the short term as we move towards these longer term talks about denuclearization. And suffice it to say, there's been progress made in those talks, but not finality yet. We're hoping that will happen very shortly.
0: Well, the change in tone comes a day after U.S. President Donald Trump threatened Iran with one last chance and decapitation. Jamie Gooderson has more.
2: There is a bit of wartime whiplash when it comes to the past week or so. We've seen President Trump initially at the start of last week talk about diplomacy. Then over the weekend, there were talks of a massive strike on Iran's energy infrastructure. And now here we are into Tuesday, and again, more talks of diplomacy. However, it does feel like there is a sense of momentum towards some form of deal. President Trump, from his point of view yesterday, in the White House, said that Iran would have every last chance before decapitation, which perhaps shows you his mindset on things, pushing the idea that military action will happen unless a deal is agreed. But Iran remain defiant in those negotiations, and the U.S. Treasury Secretary Scott Bessent saying there could be something within 24 hours. But what could that something be? Because it doesn't feel like we are anywhere near resolving some of the key issues around this conflict. Things like Iran's nuclear program, what to do with their uranium, their ballistic missiles, etc. What it does look like could happen in the next 24 hours is a preliminary short-term agreement, which will see traffic begin to go through the Strait of Hormuz again, and perhaps the U.S. blockade being lifted. All of that is up in the air, but it does feel like now there's a perceived push by Gulf countries, Oman specifically negotiating with Iran, but other Gulf countries to try and get that strait open. We know for a fact, President Trump said yesterday, that Saudi Arabia, UAE and Qatar all called and spoke to him over the weekend. So perhaps that's what's driving this.
0: And that was James Gooderson reporting. Iran has threatened to strike the U.S. Navy if the blockade in the Strait of Hormuz continues. And Tehran insists it's not engaged in direct negotiations with Washington, saying talks are taking place through mediators, including Oman and Pakistan. And Qatar says efforts to end the crisis are ongoing with all sides. Ehsan Kevani with the latest.
3: Despite President Trump's claims that negotiations were happening between Tehran and Washington, Iranian officials have flatly denied that, insisting that the only talks underway are between Iran and Oman exclusively. A media advisor to Iran's nuclear negotiating team even went as far as calling Trump a liar, saying he has no credibility in Tehran. Other countries like Pakistan and Qatar have been trying to mediate, and messages are indeed being exchanged between Iran and the U.S., but so far Tehran doesn't seem to be budging. At the core of the tension is a decades-old marine

0: in fact, Deputy Foreign Minister of Iran, Kazem Gharib-Mohammadi, has made it clear that the 60-year-old passage through the Persian Gulf no longer works for Iran, mainly because both the entry and exit points are inside Omani territorial waters. Tehran says the region has changed and it needs more control over ship movements in and out of the Persian Gulf. On top of that, the Iranian officials have reportedly floated the idea of a service charge for vessels meant to cover security, environmental protection, and traffic management, with the revenue split between Iran and Oman. But the situation in the strait is far from settled. There's almost daily drama. Sometimes Iran owns up to attacks on ships, sometimes it doesn't. Still listening to officials and IRGC statements, the message is pretty clear. As long as Tehran isn't happy with any deal, it's going to keep the Strait of Hormuz either closed or at least unsafe. And the rhetoric is serious. Mohsen Rezai, a senior military advisor to the Supreme Leader, has called the strait a very dangerous fuse, warning that Trump's provocations could light it and spark World War III. And that kind of language says a lot about the mindset in Iran's inner circle. They're not afraid of escalation, even if it means another full-blown war.
1: Our thanks to Ehsan Kayvani. The U.S. Embassy in Rome is hosting the seventh round of ceasefire talks between Israel and Lebanon. Negotiators are following up on a June agreement. Under the deal, Israel would withdraw from southern Lebanon, while the Lebanese military would take control of those areas and oversee the disarmament of Hezbollah forces there. Lebanon state-run news agency says the Israeli army violated the ceasefire six times on Tuesday alone. Israel has also accused Hezbollah of failing to uphold its side of the agreement. And in Gaza, a day of mourning, Palestinians gathered for a mass funeral for victims of an Israeli bombing nearly 3 years ago. It happened in the early days of the war between Israel and Hamas. Rami Al-Mighari is in Gaza City.
2: Just around me, the dead bodies of 112 Palestinian children, women and elderly who are now being laid to rest, finally, following 3 years of having been beneath the rubble in one of the largest Israeli airstrikes right in the beginning of the war of 2023.
3: This funeral is finally taking place after more than 1,000 days of suffering, while our children and women remain beneath the rubble. Day after day, we looked on with tears and broken hearts, appealing to every organization to help recover them.
2: This is a number of out of 300 others who have been reportedly died and killed during a large Israeli airstrike in the area of Sabra in Gaza City.
4: These were civilians, not armed fighters or soldiers. Among them were 40 children, 37 women, and 10 elderly men. These 112 victims are only part of the 308 people we have lost. We found no trace of the others. Their blood and bones have become mixed with the concrete rubble.
2: This number that is being laid to rest now is considered to be the largest funeral held in the Gaza Strip since the war began.
5: Civil defense crews worked for 17 days before recovering the 112 bodies out of the total of 153 believed to have been trapped beneath the rubble.
2: Without the help of the International Red Cross Committee, or a Committee of the Red Cross, and the civil defense with very basic tools and equipment, these remnants of these dead bodies have not been able to be buried finally and laid to rest in Gaza. Rami Al-Mighari, CGTN, in the Sabra neighborhood in Gaza City.
1: Three people were killed, several others wounded by Russian airstrikes in northern Ukraine. In the city of Sumy, six guided aerial bombs hit civilian buildings, the Soviet-era glide bombs can carry up to 3,000 kilograms of explosives

0: and they've been modified with guidance systems to improve accuracy. Ukraine says it has no effective defense against the weapon. Meanwhile, five people were killed and a dozen injured when Ukraine drone strikes hit three warehouses across Russia. Two of the buildings are run by Wildberries, Russia's top online retailer. Kyiv has tried to disrupt the company's operations over the last few weeks, seeing it as a major part of Russia's consumer economy. Wildberries founder and CEO has called the attacks acts of terrorism. As the Europe-Africa border crisis eases in Ceuta, the humanitarian emergency remains dire for thousands of migrants. European leaders are now trying to present a united front, even as political tensions over migration continue to grow. Ken Brown with the latest.
1: On Thursday, July 30th, Ceuta faced the worst migration crisis it had ever seen. 72,000 people surged across the border in a matter of hours. In the chaos, many lost their way and lost their lives.
2: Don't know where my daughters are. Their names are Aya and Malak. I don't know where they are.
1: As night fell, the dream of a better life in Europe darkened.
3: Do you have any food?
4: No. Today I'm not eating anything. I swear. I don't have the chasm for.
1: No food and no hope saw a mass influx become a mass exodus.
5: Many migrants still remain on the streets of Ceuta. It's impossible to put a number on just how many. Behind me here is the mosque where many have come to try and find shelter, food and water, but their next destination is still unknown.
1: Desperation gave way to political weaponization. US President Donald Trump insisted the USA would see similar scenes if the Democrats win the next election. Italian Prime Minister Giorgia Meloni suspended Spain from its Schengen free travel zone, and criticism came from France, Germany, and even Sweden and Denmark. That angered Spanish authorities, but on Tuesday, EU interior ministers held an informal video conference and struck a conciliatory tone.
6: Ninguna persona.
7: Those who do not have a right to remain will be expelled from Ceuta in line with the law. New entries have been stopped and border controls have been bolstered. It's impossible to get to mainland Spain from Ceuta. Italy's actions were disproportionate and we hope they will reevaluate.
8: Over 70,000 people, as you know, crossed in a matter of hours, fueled by criminal smuggling networks and also disinformation, social media.
9: We have to somehow defend our external border together. It's not only a Spanish issue, it's also a European issue.
1: Meanwhile, the emergency morgue in Ceuta continues to fill up with dead recovered from the sea, the humanitarian tragedy hardly visible behind the political posturing. Ken Brown, CGTN, Madrid.
0: The U.S. is holding its final primaries ahead of November's congressional elections. Republicans hold narrow majorities in both chambers, but Democrats hope to change that, capitalizing on President Trump's declining approval ratings. CGTN's Diane Hodges with the details.
10: On this vote, the yeas are 216, the nays are 212. The bill is passed.
11: Every vote in the U.S. House of Representatives is close these days. The Republicans hold 218 seats. Barely a majority. The Democrats, 212. Every House seat is on the ballot in November. Democrats are leading in polls, and sense a change of control is within their reach in these midterm elections. Outwardly, Democrats are focusing on affordability, blaming the Trump tariffs and the war against Iran for rising prices. But within the party, there's a battle between centrist Democrats and the socialist wing of the party. Fresh from the success of Zoran Mamdani in the New York mayor's race, the progressive candidates he backed swept New York's primary elections, tapping into dissatisfaction within the Democratic Party.
12: I think overall, like with how the country is with the current administration and stuff like that, people realize, like, you know, no disrespect to Democrats, but like they haven't really been doing enough to actually protect us and stand on the things that they're supposed to.

0: we care about.
1: Republicans and U.S. President Trump have leapt on the success of far-left candidates, labeling Democratic socialists as dangerous.
2: They're people that want to destroy our country. They hate our country. They hate our people. They hate the Democrat Party. The Democrat Party is in big trouble because this isn't stopping with New York. This is going all. It's too easy to get elected, giving everything away. Too easy to get elected.
1: Meanwhile, President Trump has worked to ensure that his preferred candidates will represent Republicans in November. Anthony Constantino is one example, a political novice who came to Trump's attention because Constantino wanted to build a statue of Trump in upstate New York.
3: I didn't even know if he was going to accept the statue. We didn't really know each other yet. But I thought it would be a good idea because I said that statue would create a connection between upstate New York and the president.
1: Trump is also pushing, without evidence, his long-running claims that U.S. elections are compromised, calling for investigations into voter rolls and voting machines, especially in states he lost in 2020, like Georgia.
4: The only thing that they're going to find in those ballots is that President Donald Trump lost the 2020 presidential election. That's the only thing that those ballots are going to reveal. He lost about 240,000 votes in Fulton County.
1: Both parties have aggressively manipulated electoral district boundaries to favor their party in states where they have control. And Republicans want to add restrictions to mail-in voting and voter registration drives. Both parties know, more than ever, every vote will count in November, and just a few hundred votes in key districts could alter the balance of power on Capitol Hill. Diane Hodges, CGTN, Washington.
5: The Trump administration is facing yet another legal challenge over its latest round of tariffs. A coalition of 25 states has sued to block new tariffs on goods from 60 trading partners under Section 301 of the 1974 Trade Act. They claim the administration is using trade law to impose measures the Supreme Court already rejected. The White House insists the tariffs are a legal tool to protect U.S. commerce. Coming up, China bracing for a new typhoon, and one of Austria's most iconic natural landmarks is under threat. Find out why when we come back.
6: ...360-degree profiles of industry movers and shakers, tech mavericks, and policymakers. 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We ask how they set strategy and how they navigate in an increasingly competitive market. 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Join the conversation. BizTalk, only on CGTN.

0: A suspect has been arrested in connection with one of the largest wildfires burning in the state of Washington. It's one of three raging out of control with zero containment. Reid Binion with this update.
1: It's clearly our worst natural disaster in our history.
2: Spokane, Washington Mayor Lisa Brown underscoring the massive scope of the wildfires tearing through communities in her state. Officials at every level in the state echoing that sentiment.
3: The impact on people's lives is truly profound.
4: A lot of anxiety. There's a lot of devastation.
2: That devastation plain to see from the ground and the sky. Aerial images show before and after pictures. House after house destroyed. Neighborhoods turned into flaming, smoke-filled hellscapes by the three major wildfires in Spokane County. Authorities say they have arrested a man on an arson charge in connection with one of the blazes. Since they began on Saturday, the fires have burned through thousands of acres, destroying hundreds of structures. Tens of thousands of people have been forced to evacuate, including many of the brave individuals working to address the emergency.
3: There are first responders in that room who have been evacuated from their homes, and yet they're still out there dealing with this situation and helping their neighbors.
2: The fires in Spokane County may be the worst, but they are not the only ones. 17 major wildfires have burned more than 260,000 acres across Washington. One of those blazes forcing ranchers to herd cattle away from the flames. I'm Reid Binion reporting.
0: In Greece, progress against wildfires after five consecutive days, but the danger is not over. Flames are still

While burning in some spots, strong sea winds and rugged terrain are complicating firefighting efforts. Water-dropping helicopters are dousing the remaining flames. Some residents are slowly returning to their properties to assess the damages. The Netherlands also battling fierce wildfires. Flames lit up the night sky in the

0: accelerate the ICE laws. Johannes Feschberger explains.
1: Tourists are flocking to the Pasterze Glacier, hoping to catch one last glimpse before Austria's largest ice giant splits apart. Extreme heat has turned what was once eternal ice into cascading waterfalls.
2: Of course, it's always sad when like a natural thing is like destroyed.
3: Over the past 30 years, scientists have watched the ice connecting the glacier's upper and lower sections melt away. In the 1990s, it was almost 300 meters thick. Today, it's barely visible beneath the gravel and sediment. Now, extreme heat is accelerating that process, splitting the Pasterze in two and ending its reign as Austria's largest glacier.
4: There have always been glacial advances and glacial retreats, but human activity is definitely accelerating the process. We are now seeing temperatures of 30 degrees Celsius up here, and that's not the norm. As a result, the glaciers will retreat a little faster.
1: Summer up here now is not only hotter, but longer. 20 years ago, glacial melt was largely confined to July and August. Today, it can last from May through November, accelerating the glacier's dramatic retreat. The heat is also affecting local wildlife. Marmots are forced to seek shelter because they cannot sweat or regulate their body temperature effectively. That leaves them with less time to forage for food, while their habitat continues to shrink as the tree line climbs higher.
2: It's cute. It's a cute animal, but I think it will be still hard for them to live here at one point. Yeah.
1: As the glacier gets closer to breaking in two, large meltwater lakes are forming next to the ice. Scientists warn that Austria could become largely ice-free within the next 40 years, changing forever how this country looks. Johannes Bleschberger, CGTN, Pasterze, Austria.
0: Guatemala's Fuego volcano has erupted again, triggering mass evacuations. Clouds of spewing gas and ash caught on camera. The activity started Monday and picked up throughout the day. Officials declared an orange alert, ordering residents to leave. They also shut down a major highway. A 2018 eruption killed hundreds. Fuego is one of Guatemala's most active volcanoes. In China, with Typhoon Dolphin approaching, forecasters warn as many as three more typhoons could make landfall this month. 19 rivers are already flooding after seasonal rains and three typhoons back in July. Emergency flood responses are in place across a vast stretch of the country from the southwest to the northeast. The first impacts from Typhoon Dolphin are expected to reach the mainland this weekend. Still ahead, a taste of culture in China's Yunnan province, why some visitors are trading traditional tourist hotspots for the kitchen.
5: You might think you are better informed in an information age. The fact is, people are more often misled by misinformation. You might think every voice is heard in a digital world. The fact is, many nations and peoples are still underrepresented. And data poverty shuts out many. We at CGTN are committed to transcending the information gap and the digital divide. CGTN, bridging nations and civilizations. 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
0: It's often said food is a gateway to cultural understanding. A former tour guide in China's Yunnan province is putting that idea into practice, bringing foreign visitors into the kitchen for a taste of local life. CGTN's Yang Jinghao has the story.
6: The Around 9 a.m. every morning, Wu Fanzi begins her day at a local farmer's market in Lijiang, southwest China's Yunnan province. Guiding foreign visitors through colorful stalls, she introduces them to local ingredients, traditional flavors, and the stories behind Yunnan's diverse cuisine.
7: It was great because we discovered some fruits we don't know in France, for example, mm-hmm. and we discovered a lot of flavors. Oh. It was beautiful.
8: It's a very good environment. People are very, very nice, and it's like nice mess everywhere. It's super clean, but it's very typical local. I liked it very much. very, very much.

0: Wu once worked as a tour guide. In 2020, she decided to start a cooking class.
1: I've always loved food. That was where the idea started. And since I can speak foreign languages, I thought, why not share the best part of my hometown's culture with people from all around the world?
2: A trip to the local market is just the beginning. After discovering Yunnan's unique ingredients and flavors, these visitors would take the experience one step further, stepping into the kitchen to cook authentic local dishes themselves.
0: In the kitchen, visitors learn how to prepare typical Yunnan dishes, such as a chicken salad known locally as ghost chicken, a specialty of the Jingpo ethnic group. They also get to make rice noodles, a beloved staple food in the region. For them, this is more than cooking a meal. It's a chance to build connections across cultures.
3: It was amazing. We did by yourself with the kids. We did a chicken salad and noodle soups and a really beautiful dessert.
4: It's very good to see, like to enter a bit the local area, the local life, what people are doing here, instead of just like passing by, visiting. It was the most important thing for us to show the life of Chinese people for our kids.
0: Over the years, Wu's cooking class has continued to grow in popularity. So far, she has welcomed around 2,000 guests from nearly 30 countries. This summer, as more travelers seek cooler destinations away from extreme heat, Yunnan's pleasant climate and unique culture are attracting increasing attention, and Wu's kitchen has also got much busier.
1: Whenever they recreate Yunnan dishes at home and send me photos, I feel very happy. Because when they cook those dishes again, they are probably recalling the most wonderful moments from their trip to Yunnan.
0: For many of these travelers, this is their first visit to China, but they believe it won't be their last. As visa-free policies continue to make travel more convenient, more visitors are looking forward to discovering China through deeper, more immersive experiences. Yang Jinghao, CGTN, Lijiang, Yunnan Province.
5: And that is The World Today. Thank you for watching. I'm Asiye Namdar in Washington.

0: how do we now make sure that besides technology, this is something that benefits as many people as possible everywhere in the world?
1: I think it's great that different countries are having input into the development of AI, and I think that's very important for alignment as well. That should definitely continue.
2: Hello, I'm Tian Wei, and welcome to World Insight. Today, we are going to focus on the season of AI and basic sciences presented to you on the program. Artificial intelligence is moving fast, and so is the conversation around how to govern it. China has prioritized AI governance, putting it high on the global agenda. Against this backdrop, Chinese Foreign Minister Wang Yi and U.S. Secretary of State Marco Rubio recently agreed in Manila to follow the course set by the two heads of state and ensure that the consensus translates into actions across all fields, including AI governance. Yet, as the two major countries engage, the question remains, how can the Global South be better prepared for the AI era? On this topic, I spoke with Alexander De Croo, UN Undersecretary General and UNDP Administrator exclusively earlier on the sideline of WAIC.
0: Technology, and especially artificial intelligence, is a great accelerator of development. It's one of the ways in which you can get development faster to more people in a more efficient way and in jumping some of the classic obstacles that you often see in a way that probably was not imaginable 10 years ago. But artificial intelligence for us as UN Development Program, it's something that today we use in our daily operations.
2: Yes.
0: Going from bringing, for example, healthcare to very remote areas where AI models can upskill a classic nurse to be able to better identify when it is necessary to go to a doctor or not to go to a doctor, to helping farmers to have access to better data and understand when they need to do certain things to their crops,
2: mm-hmm.
0: To using AI models to, for example, protect electoral processes, and to be able to detect when disinformation or fraud is happening. So it is already a reality today. It is something very tangible.
2: Mm.
0: And our goal always is to focus on what do we see that works, and how can we broaden it, how can we scale it up, how can we make sure that more people get access to it. And so a commitment like made by President Xi on providing 30 countries access to what we call early warning systems of meteorological data. That is a very tangible way of showing how AI can improve the lives of people today.
2: Mm. How much do you see commitments such as that made by China could coordinate with what you are already doing?
0: So one of the main things that we see is that today the speed of adoption of AI is much higher than the speed of readiness.
2: Mm.
0: And we see that AI is being used in many, many places.
2: Mm.
0: But if you want to do it in the right way, then you need to make sure that countries, for example, developing countries, also have the right capabilities, that they have the right institutional framework, that they have the right legislation to protect their population, that they have the right, what we call, digital public infrastructure, payment systems, and so on. There we see that there is actually a gap. So an idea of providing more than 5,000 opportunities for governments to learn and to see what is really necessary to bring this to the benefit of their whole population, it fits to one of the gaps that we see. We see that today, look, it's not about slowing down the adoption of AI.
2: You can't.
0: What you need to do is to speed up the readiness of countries to something which is happening in any case.
2: Mm. But we see, you know, tremendous trillion-dollar IPOs, right?
0: Mm-hmm.
2: We also see the wealth divide is getting ever bigger

0: as a result of the latest technological development into the economy. But we are not seeing yet some of the things that you just talked about mm-hmm. have become large scale, widespread in the world to fight against the earlier options. So are we too little too late?
1: No, not at all. I think the wealth divide that you described, that started already in the 80s.
0: Yes.
1: And so this is not a new thing. What we see is that the adoption of technology is one of the ways in which we could finally bridge that that divide. And there's many places in the world where development has been really successful. Mm. Let's take two examples.
0: Okay.
1: One is the drastic decrease of child mortality. Mm-hmm. Over the last 20 years, child mortality, that is children dying under the age of 5, we have halved that. Humanity has never, ever had such a great success. Where does it come from? It comes from vaccination. It comes from better healthcare. All these things, we can further increase that by more using technology. Mm-hmm. Second example is global poverty. In extreme poverty, the last 25 years, again, divided by 2. Humanity has never done this before. Where does this come from? This comes from more trade. This comes from more investment. Mm-hmm. This comes from local entrepreneurship. What is today one of the best ways of bringing entrepreneurship, of bringing real local solutions to that many countries? Mm-hmm. Is using technology. And technology has never been more accessible than today.
0: We have seen this debate. Some suggest, you know, make the technology as advanced as possible is the best way forward. Others suggest make it affordable mm-hmm. along the way. Make sure more people have access to it yeah. is the way to go. Mm-hmm. How do you see this debate?
1: One does not exclude the other. For many of
0: Are you sitting on the fence?
1: No, but for many of the things where we use AI today, you do not need the highest level of yes. development. Very often, very basic AI models can have huge benefits right. and are actually better adapted to the environment where we work, which is an environment where you don't have access to a lot of electricity, but often you do not need those high-powered models to do weather prediction and translate that into advice to local farmers. Mm. Often models that were leading edge 3-4 years ago are actually quite good. Mm-hmm. And very often we will actually work with offline models, mm-hmm. which do not need the constant constant cloud access that often are there. So obviously we are always fascinated by the latest leading edge technology. But the real impact is not so much by the leading edge for a small group of people. The real impact is by using technology which is maybe not the leading edge anymore, but spread it out to an as broad possible group of people. And that is really where we come in.
0: Will this the best approach debate becomes more geopolitical? And as a result of that, everybody fails. How to prevent that from happening?
1: Okay, I think that the governance of AI is one of those examples where it is very clear that we're better off if we work together. Mm. And it's to the benefit of everyone to make sure that there are at least basic rules which are universal. Because accidents with AI, if they would happen, the negative elements would go way beyond one certain country. And I think that's the same for climate change. It's the same for all those big endeavors that we have as a world. I think there is no country that can say, I'm powerful enough to handle this on my own, or I'm powerful or isolated enough to be completely isolated from instability.
0: We have seen certain phenomena in terms of developing AI global governance, as you mentioned. First of all, the UN has been taking early actions, putting scientists together, experts together, providing advice, reports. However, we also see, on the other hand, things are getting complicated, as it has always been. China-US has pledged to have track one dialogue on AI governance. It hasn't happened yet. Meanwhile, you also see governments

0: try to come together at so many different AI summits over the past few years, and yet there's not any basic structural materials that everybody agree upon. But when are we going to see a document that everybody sign on?
1: I think what is important is the way we look at AI. Yeah. And of course, the definition of AI is artificial intelligence. Mm-hmm. I actually prefer calling it augmented intelligence. Mm. And I think if you look at it that way, AI is not something that will replace human intelligence. It's an augmentation. Mm. It's a tool. It's an incredibly powerful tool. But it comes on top of the intelligence that we have. And I think really that should be the priority, is how do we make this incredibly powerful tool something that is an add-on to what really matters. And what really matters is human intelligence, of course. And at some point, I'm sure we will talk about TI, which is total intelligence. Mm-hmm. And total intelligence is HI, human intelligence, plus AI, the artificial or augmented intelligence. Looking at it from both sides, not just from a technological point of view, but also from a human point of view, I think is the way forward.
0: What is human being? At a time when technology of artificial intelligence is developing so fast.
1: To me, humanity is a certain level of compassion and a level of comprehension one for another. Mm-hmm. It's respect. It's creating opportunities for people to have a decent life, to have agency in their own lives and being defining it themselves, and making sure that all 8 billion people in the world can do that. And I believe that technology is an incredible enabler of doing that. And it has always been that way. If you look at evolutions in the past, what have technology done? Technology, yes, has destroyed jobs. But first and foremost, jobs which were back-breaking, often limiting the capabilities of people, not well paid, and it has created new jobs. And it has created more new jobs than ever, which were often intellectually more stimulating, which led to the fact that people work less days than they used to work before. And that has always been the case. And why is that? That is because people always have new needs. And so I'm not afraid that AI will take away certain jobs. It will create new ones, which are based on our evolution of needs. What will that be? I have no crystal ball, but technology up to now has been a great liberator. It has given people more freedom. It has given people more decision power over their own lives. And I'm convinced that if we do it well, we can continue to keep it that way.
0: You see, countries are experimenting. China, for example, since you're here, has been putting into this 15th five-year plan something called AI Plus, meaning AI everywhere, meaning it is embedded in all industries, corners of life, everywhere. Yeah. So, of course, it's different from reaching the star, so to speak, that kind of approach, AGI, that's all we are looking for. But rather to have another layer of infrastructure, so to speak, of AI for everyone. How do you see this approach? How much opportunity is there for China and UNDP to come together on this?
1: Look, UNDP has been present in China, I think, from the 70s. Yes. We've been here a long time, and we've been a partner in the development path of China, and we still are. We still have here local operations, but at the same time, we see that China is a champion of what we call South-South cooperation, has a philosophy on accessibility of AI on open source and on open resources, which is one where we can be a partner in, and of course, China is evolving rapidly into a highly sophisticated and a highly technological society. What we as UNDP do is we see learnings, we see certain things that work, we see certain things that don't work. We will always focus on what does work. There is enough people in the world who will focus on what's not working. They are better at that than we are. we are good at seeing what does work and then see, okay, how can we now scale this through the rest of the world? How can we make sure that more people have access to it?
0: So how?
1: That partnership is an important one to us. How do we do this?
0: Yes. For example, in partnership with China, how does that work?
1: Well, but today what we see is that development works well if countries draft their own direction. And it works well when a country says, look, these are our priorities. This is what we want to achieve. We are looking for partnerships in that and looking for partnerships with other countries, looking for partnerships with international organizations such as UNEP. And we are glad to be on their side. But it only works well when there is local ownership, when politicians take the future of their country in their own hands, when it's also predominantly being financed locally, for example, by, yes, using natural resources, but also make sure that taxes are being paid and when people make profit, and even in countries that are in full development, there's people making money. And there's absolutely no problem with making money as long as you pay your fair share, and that's the way how governments can finance themselves and not be dependent on aid, but finance it themselves. And then you need technical expertise and guidance, and we can help in that.
0: As we are seeing technology developing so fast, people are beginning to worry whether policies will come out to block the best to the outside of the gate of the country, rather than opening the door to invite the best so that their people could benefit as well. How do you see these concerns?
1: And we see that there is different commercial approaches to AI. Some of them are for profit. Some of them are open source. There is good reasons for each model to be chosen. Mm-hmm. But what we see is that today we use it all the time, and we use it for a broad range of things. It's not a goal in itself. I mean, for us, it's a tool. It's a very powerful tool. But it's a tool that helps us to jump some of the gaps that we have. Very often in developing countries, a difficulty that countries have is capability gaps, is gaps in human capital. AI can be a way of building that, or difficulties in making sure that access to education is there. AI can be an incredible tool in doing that. Difficulties in better understanding how governments provide the right services to their population. But that really is different from country to country. And I would say that today, you cannot say that there is no access to technology. I mean, the type of AI technology that we need for the type of work that we do, it's there. It's available, and it is definitely not inaccessible. Yes, the leading edge models, that's something else. But for the type of work that we do, you do not always need the leading edge latest models.
0: To facilitate the implementation of UN 2030 Agenda for Sustainable Development, what is the next stage to see what's in words comes into actions?
1: 35% of the goals are on track, and those goals were quite ambitious. In 18% of them, there was actually moving backwards. That's a problem. But in the others, there was progress, but not sufficient progress. Now, we have 4 more years to go. If we want to take another leap forward in attaining those sustainable development goals, we will need 2 things. One is more financing, and in many domains, such as renewable energy, many of those projects which are necessary, you could perfectly finance them with private money. And a second element is using technology as an accelerator, and AI is one of them. So your question on will this be put into practice, it all depends on the ambitions of the countries with whom we work. But in all those countries, you see that people are eager to build their societies, are eager to create jobs, are eager to serve the many of the unmet needs. So it is now up to local politicians and governments and others to deliver on the expectations of their population. And

0: And we can be a great partner in that, and we do that in many places.
1: What is the best way, as you see it, since you've been in the national government and now in international organizations, for policymakers to really catch up with what is going on?
0: What you need to do is you need to bring together the science part, and you need to bring together the public part, the public leadership part. This is one of the things that, for example, the United Nations does quite well in the fight against climate change. We have been bringing together scientists and policymakers since decades. And were scientists right on climate change? Well, I would say yes, if you see the evolutions over the past months. And it is when you bring different perspectives together that you can come to good policy. I'm a big believer in science, and I'm a big believer in how scientific progress improves our lives.
1: So overall, the ambience in the hall, what does that tell you? Well, all the people that you interacted with, mm-hmm. business, scientists, you know, just the public, even some small children over there. Yeah. So what are the input they are having for you?
0: Well, the input is an incredible eagerness to use this and to take it to full benefit. Of course, a conference like this is full with enthusiasts. But I would say it is the enthusiasts that make the world go forward. And of course, there is people who are skeptical, and I could imagine that there are people who are afraid. What we need to do is to create space for the enthusiasts and reassure the ones who are afraid. And that really is the lesson for me, is let's harvest that enthusiasm. Let's harvest that belief that progress is achievable for all. And so let's reassure and be understanding to the ones who have doubts.
1: Rallying for the doers.
0: Yeah.
1: Thank you, Mr. Administrator. What a pleasure seeing you.
0: Thank you.
1: Thank you so much, sir.
0: Appreciate it. Thank you so much.
1: 谢谢. It all started with curiosity. A single drop of an apple. A hidden pattern. A dream. AI is igniting massive changes in society. Science is reshaping human lives. This summer, join me to meet brilliant minds for raw dialogues, fun tours, and honest debates to probe the big questions shaping our future. Together, let's celebrate the season of AI and basic sciences. Welcome back. This is World Insight with me, Tianwei, and we are focusing today on the season of AI and basic sciences. As AI models become more accessible, safety concerns are drawing increasing attention from researchers and policymakers alike. On that, I speak with Rishabh Jain, a former Google DeepMind researcher and currently project mentor at the Supervised Program for Alignment Research. Let's listen to his views. Do you see that topic, AI security, AI safety, a big one in China? Do you see a lot of efforts being made?
2: Yeah, I mean, I think there may be 50 challenges, and the one I'm focusing on specifically is how do we verify alignment, especially when we have models generating huge hundreds of pages of text? How do we know if that's actually aligned with what we want and doesn't have any vulnerabilities? And we are trying to improve our systems to detect that. One problem alignment researchers have in academia is they're often focused on alignment techniques from the past, like RLHF. But increasingly, the alignment within companies are done via AI verifiers themselves. And the challenge is not how do we use AI to verify, it's how do we add back in the humans during the verification process. And I think more discussion about how AI companies do the alignment process would be very helpful for academic research. We are using the knowledge that is available publicly from the labs. We are trying to improve alignment techniques by building data sets for alignment and then improving alignment techniques on top of that. And there's a lot of work on how do we do meaningful human oversight, and especially in the

0: training of models. Mm.
1: Yeah. We've heard so many stories in the media about the Fable 5 and also Anthropic's latest product and its interaction with the policymakers. What do you think about these zigzagging back and forth, at least for now?
0: I mean, I think it's crucial that AI is used responsibly in military context, if it is to be used at all, which is at the heart of a lot of the Anthropic struggle with the government, and specifically for Fable, the capabilities they have for cybersecurity and how that could be possibly jailbroken is a real concern as well. And yeah, we need to understand those capabilities, which a lot of both nonprofits and companies are working on. There's both regarding Mythos and other models, there's both the sort of cyber attack angle recently, but maybe a little bit before in the news and still ongoing, is around the use of AI in military. And I think it's very important that we use it responsibly. You can think of a very fictional, scary scenario of AI having control over weapons and something going very wrong. And you can also think of uses of AI making certain conflicts much deadlier, or helping certain powers that are maybe doing harm in the world. And we want to make sure that AI is used for good and not harm.
1: Now, when you are doing your research about AI safety, AI security, how do you overcome the difficulties that everybody is having right now?
0: We're very excited to be in collaborations with many folks on building data sets, which is the first step in our process on building benchmarks for alignment verifiers, which as Irene mentioned in the panel today, require thousands of people to work on, researchers, and also a budget for collecting human data and computer running the models, and cannot just be done by one company or nonprofit. And that's what we're most excited on, to collaborate with others, but also releasing these benchmarks so other academics and alignment researchers at companies can work on, and collaborating with them on how do we combine humans and AIs to verify AIs even better.
1: Mm. You see, the U.S. is probably, as some say, it's cliche, but some say it is going to the AGI, you know, frontier models. China is more open source, try to bring down the cost of LLMs, and probably in the future, agentic bodies to have more people have access to AI. What do you think about this apparent different approaches of the two sides, and where do you think the future can be?
0: I think it's great that different countries are having input into the development of AI, and I think that's very important for alignment as well. That should definitely continue, especially on the model development and alignment.
1: And that is all the time we have for today. If you'd like to know more, search World Insight, check out our YouTube channel, follow us on X and Facebook. I'm Tian Wei. Thanks for being with me. I'll see you tomorrow. Bye for now.

0: Moors are making headway. Also, a suspect is arrested in connection with one of the largest wildfires burning in Washington state. And later, humanoid robots are all grown up and looking for a job. How will they change the way we work? Hello, everyone, and thank you for joining us. I'm Asiye Namdar in Washington. A deal to allow more ships through the Strait of Hormuz in the Persian Gulf is reportedly in the works. U.S. Treasury Secretary Scott Bessent says he's optimistic an agreement could come within days. And Secretary of State Marco Rubio taking a more cautious approach, saying while there's been progress, it's not a done deal.
1: The straits are open. Nonetheless, I think that there's a conversation and a negotiation that we are involved in between Oman and Iran on how more ships can be able to go through there safely in the short term as we move towards these longer term talks about denuclearization. And suffice it to say there's been progress made in those talks, but not finality yet. We're hoping that will happen very shortly.
0: Change in tone comes a day after U.S. President Donald Trump threatened Iran with one last chance and decapitation. James Gooderson has more.
2: There is a bit of wartime whiplash when it comes to the past week or so. We've seen President Trump initially at the start of last week talk about diplomacy. Then over the weekend, there were talks of a massive strike on Iran's energy infrastructure. And now here we are into Tuesday, and again, more talks of diplomacy. However, it does feel like there is a sense of momentum towards some form of deal. President Trump, from his point of view yesterday, in the White House, said that Iran would have every last chance before decapitation, which perhaps shows you his mindset on things, pushing the idea that military action will happen unless a deal is agreed. But Iran remain defiant in those negotiations, and the U.S. Treasury Secretary Scott Bessent saying there could be something within 24 hours. But what could that something be? Because it doesn't feel like we are anywhere near resolving some of the key issues around this conflict. Things like Iran's nuclear program, what to do with their uranium, their ballistic missiles, etc. What it does look like could happen in the next 24 hours is a preliminary short-term agreement, which will see traffic begin to go through the Strait of Hormuz again, and perhaps the U.S. blockade being lifted. All of that is up in the air, but it does feel like now there's a perceived push by Gulf countries, Oman specifically negotiating with Iran, but other Gulf countries to try and get that strait open. We know for a fact, President Trump said yesterday that Saudi Arabia, UAE and Qatar all called and spoke to him over the weekend. So perhaps that's what's driving this.
0: That was James Gooderson reporting in Washington. Now, Iran has threatened to strike the U.S. Navy if the blockade in the Strait of Hormuz continues. And Tehran insists it's not engaged in direct negotiations with Washington, saying talks are taking place through mediators, including Oman and Pakistan. And Qatar says efforts to end the crisis are ongoing with all sides. Ehsan Kayvani reports from Yazd.
3: Despite President Trump's claims that negotiations were happening between Tehran and Washington, Iranian officials have flatly denied that, insisting that the only talks underway are between Iran and Oman exclusively. A media advisor to Iran's nuclear negotiating team even went as far as calling Trump a liar, saying he has no credibility in Tehran. Other countries like Pakistan and Qatar have been trying to mediate, and messages are indeed being exchanged between Iran and the U.S., but so far Tehran doesn't seem to be budging. At the core of the tension is a decades-old marine route. In fact, Deputy Foreign Minister of Iran, Kazem Gharib-Abadi, has made it clear that the 60-year-old passage through the Persian Gulf no longer works for Iran, mainly because both the entry and exit points are inside Omani territorial waters. Tehran says the region has changed and it needs more control over ship movements in and out of the Persian Gulf. On top of that, the Iranian officials have reportedly floated the idea of a service charge for vessels meant to cover security, environmental protection and traffic management, with the revenue split between Iran and Oman. But the situation

0: situation in the Strait is far from settled, and there's almost daily drama. Sometimes Iran owns up to attacks on ships, sometimes it doesn't. Still listening to officials and IRGC statements, the message is pretty clear. As long as Tehran isn't happy with any deal, it's going to keep the Strait of Hormuz either closed or at least unsafe. And the rhetoric is serious. Mohsen Rezai, a senior military advisor to the Supreme Leader, has called the Strait a very dangerous fuse, warning that Trump's provocations could light it and spark World War III. And that kind of language says a lot about the mindset in Iran's inner circle. They're not afraid of escalation, even if it means another full-blown war.
1: That was Ehsan Kayvani. The U.S. Embassy in Rome is hosting the seventh round of ceasefire talks between Israel and Lebanon. Negotiators are following up on a June agreement. Under the deal, Israel would withdraw from southern Lebanon, while the Lebanese military would take control of those areas and oversee the disarmament of Hezbollah forces there. Lebanon's state-run news agency says the Israeli army violated the ceasefire six times already on Tuesday alone. Israel has also accused Hezbollah of failing to uphold the agreement. And in Gaza, a day of mourning. Palestinians gathered for a mass funeral for victims of an Israeli bombing nearly 3 years ago. It happened in the early days of the war between Israel and Hamas. Rami Al-Meghari is in Gaza City.
2: Just around me, the dead bodies of 112 Palestinian children, women and elderly who are now being laid to rest finally following 3 years of having been beneath the rubble in one of the largest Israeli airstrikes right in the beginning of the war of 2023.
3: This funeral is finally taking place after more than 1,000 days of suffering, while our children and women remain beneath the rubble. Day after day, we looked on with tears and broken hearts, appealing to every organization to help recover them.
2: This is a number of out of 300 others who have been reportedly died and killed during a large Israeli airstrike in the area of Sabra in Gaza City.
4: These were civilians, not armed fighters or soldiers. Among them were 40 children, 37 women, and 10 elderly men. These 112 victims are only part of the 308 people we have lost. We found no trace of the others. Their blood and bones have become mixed with the concrete rubble.
2: This number that is being laid to rest now is considered to be the largest funeral held in the Gaza Strip since the war began.
5: Civil defense crews worked for 17 days before recovering the 112 bodies out of the total of 153 believed to have been trapped beneath the rubble.
2: Without the help of the International Red Cross Committee or a Committee of the Red Cross, and the civil defense with very basic tools and equipment, these remnants of these dead bodies have not been able to be buried finally and laid to rest in Gaza. Rami Al-Meghari, CGTN, in the Sabra neighborhood in Gaza City.
1: Three people were killed, several wounded by Russian airstrikes in northern Ukraine in the city of Sumy. Six guided aerial bombs hit civilian buildings. The Soviet-era glide bombs can carry up to 3,000 kilograms of explosives, and they've been modified with guidance systems to improve accuracy. Ukraine says it has no effective defense against these weapons. Meanwhile, five people were killed and a dozen injured when Ukrainian drone strikes hit three warehouses across Russia. Two of the buildings are run by Wildberries, Russia's top online retailer. Kyiv has tried to disrupt the company's operations over the last few days, seeing it as a major part of Russia's consumer economy. Wildberries founder and CEO has called the attacks acts of terrorism. As the Europe-Africa border crisis eases in Ceuta, the humanitarian emergency remains dire for thousands of migrants. European leaders are now trying to present a united front, even as political tensions over migration continue to grow. CGTN's Ken Brown with our story.
6: On Thursday, July 30th, Ceuta faced the worst migration crisis it had ever seen. 72,000 people surged across the border in a matter of hours. In the chaos, many lost their way and lost their lives.
7: Don't know where my daughters are. Their names are Aya and Malak. I don't know where they are.
6: As night fell, the dream of a better life in Europe darkened.
8: Do you have any food?
9: No. Today I'm not eat anything. I swear. I don't have the cousin
6: No food and no hope saw a mass influx become a mass exodus. Many migrants still remain on the streets of Ceuta. It's impossible to put a number on just how many. Behind me here is the mosque where many have come to try and find shelter, food and water, but their next destination is still unknown.
10: Desperation gave way to political weaponization. US President Donald Trump insisted the USA would see similar scenes if the Democrats win the next election. Italian Prime Minister Giorgia Meloni suspended Spain from its Schengen free travel zone, and criticism came from France, Germany, and even Sweden and Denmark. That angered Spanish authorities, but on Tuesday, EU interior ministers held an informal video conference and struck a conciliatory tone.
11: Ninguna persona.
12: Those who do not have a right to remain will be expelled from Ceuta in line with the law. New entries have been stopped and border controls have been bolstered. It's impossible to get to mainland Spain from Ceuta. Italy's actions were disproportionate and we hope they will reevaluate.
13: Over 70,000 people, as you know, crossed in a matter of hours, fueled by criminal smuggling networks and also disinformation, social media.
14: We have to somehow defend our external border together. It's not only a Spanish issue, it's also a European issue.
6: Meanwhile, the emergency morgue in Ceuta continues to fill up with dead recovered from the sea, the humanitarian tragedy hardly visible behind the political posturing. Ken Brown, CGTN, Madrid.
1: The U.S. is holding its final primaries ahead of November's congressional elections. Republicans hold narrow majorities in both chambers, but Democrats hope to change that, capitalizing on President Trump's declining approval ratings. CGTN, Diane Hodges with the story.
15: On this vote, the yeas are 216, the nays are 212. The bill is passed.
16: Every vote in the U.S. House of Representatives is close these days. The Republicans hold 218 seats. Barely a majority. The Democrats, 212. Every House seat is on the ballot in November. Democrats are leading in polls, and sense a change of control is within their reach in these midterm elections. Outwardly, Democrats are focusing on affordability, blaming the Trump tariffs and the war against Iran for rising prices. But within the party, there's a battle between centrist Democrats and the socialist wing of the party. Fresh from the success of Zoran Mamdani in the New York mayor's race, the progressive candidates he backed swept New York's primary elections, tapping into dissatisfaction within the Democratic Party.
17: I think overall, like with how this country is with the current administration and stuff like that, people realize, like, you know, no disrespect to Democrats, but like they haven't really been doing enough to actually protect us and like and stand on the things that they supposedly care about.
16: Republicans and U.S. President Trump have leapt on the success of far-left candidates, labeling Democratic socialists as dangerous.
18: They're people that want to destroy our country. They hate our country. They hate our people. They hate the Democrat Party. The Democrat Party is in big trouble because this isn't stopping with New York. This is going all too easy to get elected, giving everything away. Too easy to get elected.
16: Meanwhile, President Trump has worked to ensure that his preferred candidates will represent Republicans in November. Anthony Constantino is one example, a political novice who came to Trump's attention because Constantino wanted to build a statue of Trump in upstate New York.
19: I didn't even know if he was going to accept the statue. We didn't really know each other.

0: But I thought it would be a good idea because I said that statue would create a connection between upstate New York and the president.
1: Trump is also pushing, without evidence, his long-running claims that U.S. elections are compromised, calling for investigations into voter rolls and voting machines, especially in states he lost in 2020, like Georgia.
2: The only thing that they're going to find in those ballots is that President Donald Trump lost the 2020 presidential election. That's the only thing that those ballots are going to reveal. He lost about 240,000 votes in Fulton County.
1: Both parties have aggressively manipulated electoral district boundaries to favor their party in states where they have control. And Republicans want to add restrictions to mail-in voting and voter registration drives. Both parties know, more than ever, every vote will count in November, and just a few hundred votes in key districts could alter the balance of power on Capitol Hill. Diane Hodges, CGTN, Washington.
3: The Trump administration is facing yet another legal challenge over its latest round of tariffs. A coalition of 25 states has sued to block new tariffs on goods from 60 trading partners under Section 301 of the 1974 Trade Act. They claim the administration is using trade law to reimpose measures the Supreme Court already rejected. The White House insists that tariffs are a legal tool to protect U.S. commerce. Coming up, China bracing for a new typhoon and one of Austria's most iconic natural landmarks under threat. Find out why when we return.
4: You might think you are better informed in an information age. The fact is, people are more often misled by misinformation. You might think every voice is heard in a digital world. The fact is, many nations and peoples are still underrepresented. And data poverty shuts out many. We at CGTN are committed to transcending the information gap and the digital divide. CGTN, bridging nations and civilizations. 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
3: A suspect has been arrested in connection with one of the largest wildfires burning in the state of Washington. It's one of the three raging out of control with zero containment. Reed Binion reports.
5: It's clearly our worst natural disaster in our history.
6: Spokane, Washington Mayor Lisa Brown underscoring the massive scope of the wildfires tearing through communities in her state. Officials at every level in the state echoing that sentiment.
7: The impact on people's lives is truly profound.
8: A lot of anxiety. There's a lot of devastation.
6: That devastation plain to see from the ground and the sky. Aerial images show before and after pictures. House after house destroyed. Neighborhoods turned into flaming, smoke-filled hellscapes by the three major wildfires in Spokane County. Authorities say they have arrested a man on an arson charge in connection with one of the blazes. Since they began on Saturday, the fires have burned through thousands of acres, destroying hundreds of structures. Tens of thousands of people have been forced to evacuate, including many of the brave individuals working to address the emergency.
7: There are first responders in that room who have been evacuated from their homes, and yet they're still out there dealing with this situation and helping their neighbors.
6: The fires in Spokane County may be the worst, but they are not the only ones. 17 major wildfires have burned more than 260,000 acres across Washington. One of those blazes forcing ranchers to herd cattle away from the flames. I'm Reed Binion reporting.
3: In Greece, progress against wildfires there after five consecutive days, but the danger is not over. Flames are still burning in some spots. Strong sea winds and rugged terrain are complicating firefighting efforts. Water-dropping helicopters are dousing the remaining flames, and some residents are slowly returning to their properties to assess any damages. Austria's largest glacier is disappearing at an alarming rate. Scientists warn it's likely to split into two this year, as Europe's heat waves accelerate the ice loss. Johannes Fleschberger explains.
9: Tourists are flocking to the Pasterze Glacier, hoping to catch one last glimpse before Austria's largest ice giant splits apart. Extreme heat has turned what was once eternal ice into cascading waterfalls.
10: Of course, it's always sad when like a natural thing is like destroyed.
11: Over the past 30 years, scientists have watched the

0: ice connecting the glacier's upper and lower sections melt away. In the 1990s, it was almost 300 meters thick. Today, it's barely visible beneath the gravel and sediment. Now, extreme heat is accelerating that process, splitting the Pasterze in two and ending its reign as Austria's largest glacier.
1: There have always been glacial advances in glacier.

0: Ich werde es mit dem Gletscher, mit der Basterze nur ein bisschen schneller gehen.
1: Summer up here now is not only hotter but longer. 20 years ago, glacial melt was largely confined to July and August. Today, it can last from May through November, accelerating the glacier's dramatic retreat. The heat is also affecting local wildlife. Marmots are forced to seek shelter because they cannot sweat or regulate their body temperature effectively. That leaves them with less time to forage for food, while their habitat continues to shrink as the tree line climbs higher.
2: It's cute. It's a cute animal, but I think it will be still hard for them to live here at one point. Yeah.
1: As the glacier gets closer to breaking in two, large meltwater lakes are forming next to the ice. Scientists warn that Austria could become largely ice-free within the next 40 years, changing forever how this country looks. Johannes Bleschberger, CGTN, Basterze, Austria.
3: Guatemala's Fuego volcano has erupted, triggering mass evacuations. Clouds of spewing gas and ash caught on camera. The activity started Monday and picked up throughout the day. Officials declared an orange alert, ordering residents to leave. They also shut down a major highway. A 2018 eruption killed hundreds. Fuego is one of Guatemala's most active volcanoes. An orange alert also in effect in southwestern Colombia for Purace volcano. It recorded its highest activity since 1993. Officials warned villagers to avoid the area and two neighboring volcanoes. The elevated activity began last month in July. Purace's last major eruption was in 1977. In China, with Typhoon Dolphin approaching, forecasters warn as many as three more typhoons could make landfall this month. 19 rivers are already flooding after seasonal rains and three typhoons in July. Emergency flood responses are in place across a vast stretch of the country from the southwest to northeast. The first impacts from Typhoon Dolphin are expected to reach the mainland this weekend. Still ahead, looking for work. Humanoid robots are ready to join the workforce, but are you ready to share your office cubicle?
4: ...360-degree profiles of industry movers and shakers, tech mavericks, and policymakers. We drill down on their success. We ask how they set strategy and how they navigate in an increasingly competitive market. Real talk, real business. Join the conversation. BizTalk. 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

0: Humanoid robots are moving beyond the showroom and into the workplace. A Chinese robotics company says its AI-powered machines are ready for European factories, stores, even homes and offices. But at first, they'll have to win over a skeptical public. Michael Merlier reports.
1: These robots know how to party. But pretty soon, they'll all have to get a job. Chinese firm Agibot builds these machines, which are driven by artificial intelligence. The company held a conference in London, announcing that its robots could soon work in European shops and factories.
2: It's like a person, when he grow in this country, when he grow in this factory, and he will be very familiar and adapted in this, localized environment.
1: If European governments give the go-ahead, humanoid robots could eventually work in the home, helping with household tasks and even looking after children.
3: The humanoid robot develops so fast, and it can learn many things as we train them. So I think I'm very confident about the future, yeah.
1: But most robots are made in China or the United States. And the fact is, many consumers are nervous about foreign tech firms. Just this year, Politico Europe conducted a poll across six countries in Western and Central Europe. It asked how people felt.

0: about tech companies from the US and China. 80% said they worry about privacy and the way companies handle their personal data. People love public spaces like this because they want to form connections. And trust is the basis of any connection. So the challenge for robotics firms is simple, but also complicated. They have to get people to trust them. Robot makers could highlight the data privacy laws in the European Union. They apply to all companies that handle Europeans' data, even if those companies are based outside Europe. But tech analyst Arthur Goldstuck says foreign firms don't need a massive public relations campaign. He thinks people will learn to trust robots as they use them more and more. It's a trend we've already seen with mobile phone brands, which build millions of handsets outside their own countries.
1: Most of those devices are actually manufactured in China, and people accept that a Chinese factory is producing a Samsung or an Apple phone. So already they are being almost required to trust the technology that's coming from the East. And a similar situation will emerge with regard to robots.
0: Back at the Agibot conference, the dancing continues. And if you think about it, the relationship between humans and robots is a bit like a dance. It only really works if we're moving to the same beat. Michael Marilia, CGTN, London.
2: And that is the world today. Thank you for watching. I'm Asiye Namdar. And for news anytime, visit our website, cgtn.com.

As scrutiny of Chinese AI companies intensifies in Washington, nearly 200 U.S. startups and technology groups are urging the government not to cut off Chinese access to open-weight models, which many smaller companies rely on to build affordable AI products. So what is driving the growing debate over possible restrictions on Chinese AI models? From Silicon Valley to D.C.,

0: Why is the U.S. tech world suddenly obsessed with the narrative of AI distillation? What are the risks of a divided global AI ecosystem? And can global cooperation bridge geopolitical divides and unify international AI governance? Join today's dialogue with Wang Xinsong, author of Global Governance and Cooperation in Artificial Intelligence, Jeffrey Towson, partner at TechMoat Consulting, and Warwick Powell, adjunct professor at Queensland University of Technology.
1: Xinsong, welcome. We know that the debate, the controversy over KIMI 3, the release, and whether there's a distillation or not. But this controversy quickly expanded into national security or a leading position, supremacy, this kind of a debate. How do you look at the debate now?
2: Well, first of all, let me state what distillation really means. And distillation is a process in model training where model A is partially trained by learning from model B through model B's outputs, coding style, as well as reference traces, and et cetera, et cetera. So this is a very common practice in the AI industry where AI models are built upon other AI models, right? And if we understand the whole process of model training, it's a very long process. It involves pre-training, where you feed the machine with a large amount of data, texts, multimodal images, and so on and so forth, into the machine, so the machine can learn, right? And then you go to the post-training process, where you have the supervised fine-tuning process, as well as reinforcement learning, and then finally you have safety tuning as well as evaluation. So it's a very long process. A lot of work is being done in the pre-training process. Mm-hmm. Increasingly, we have seen, especially after the release of R1 by DeepSeek, reinforcement learning being dedicated with a tremendous amount of time and energy and compute. So distillation is conventionally believed happening at the SFT or supervised fine-tuning process, which is a part of the training process. So what that means is that, well, some argue that reinforcement learning can also involve a distillation, but that would mean that you have to use tens of thousands of agents on behalf of your model to extract answers from another model, which is going to crush pretty much the API or the original model, right? So that's also going to take a long time. So it doesn't mean, it basically means that it's impossible that KIMI 3 has, pretty much copied the model from Anthropic. So if you understand the whole process, Anthropic reducing KIMI 3's accomplishment completely to stealing or copying doesn't make sense at all. Mm-hmm. And to me, this is more about computation than about technical controversy. Mm-hmm. Because Anthropic's models, Fable and Opus previously, are all closed models. And they charge very high fees for API access. If you're an end user, you want to use Fable, you have to pay a very high premium in order to access the API. Whereas the Chinese models, most of them are open source, open weight models, where you can download to your own machine and deploy your own machines. If you have your own cloud, you can train and modify the model based on your context and your data, right? And if you do have to access the open source models through API, the Chinese models also charge you with a much more discounted price than the price you have to pay for Anthropic or OpenAI's models. So that means the Chinese models are becoming ever more competitive to the American models. Mm-hmm. And what that means is commercially, I think Anthropic and OpenAI are feeling this pressure. Mm-hmm. So this is more about a narrative issue, a framing issue, framing Chinese models as stealing, copying something bad, right? And then in a way, they create their own advantage of being more legitimate in the global market.
1: All right. So this is a business competition. This is about narrative. And then the discussion also, I think, evolved into the concern, not only is about

0: like their possible losing or losing of advantages competing with the Chinese side. But also it's about the national security, about tech leadership. There's a concern for the U.S., the Chinese are catching up quickly with us, and seems we are losing our edge here. So this is more about, like people would say, geopolitical competition rather than maybe demonstrated in the tech area.
1: Mm-hmm. Yeah, absolutely. I think it helps that we sit back a bit to look at the bigger picture of the so-called AI race that's happening now between China and the U.S. And for the Americans, this AI race is being conducted in two ways. One is restriction, the other is expansion. So when it comes to restriction, we have understood that the American government has controlled the access of hardware, semiconductors mostly, and equipments to make semiconductors from China. And increasingly, the American government has seen that this is not working as expected. So now it's shifting the strategy to controlling the hardware as well as controlling the software. And by that, we mean the advanced models. Right? And the expansion, the second fold of the American strategy, is that the American government is well coordinated to export the full stack American AI packages to around the world as a way of taking a bigger share of the global market with American technologies. Right? So for both strategies, restriction and expansion, to work, you got to have some moats, some choke points. Now, increasingly, the American government finds that the choke point on hardware is not working because the Chinese are doubling up their efforts in self-sufficiency. The Chinese companies, model companies, and hardware companies are also working hand in hand with each other to integrate hardware with software more efficiently. So all of that is encroaching the edge of American hardware. Now, when it comes to software, that's where distillation, this episode, comes from. Because American government initially thought that it can control the access by the Chinese to the most advanced American models like Mythos 5. And then, not long after the Mythos 5 was released, first you have the GLM models from Zhipu, or Z.AI, Chinese company, model company. Mm-hmm. Then you have the Kimi 3 out. Both models are very competitive, which surprises American government and American industry that the gap they thought between the Chinese AI and American AI is much narrower than they thought before. Mm-hmm. Right, so that's where distillation episode comes from, because increasingly they have to utilize other measures and approaches to crack down against Chinese models. And what's worth noting is that they're using not just technical and copyright excuses. They're also using an approach of discursive power and narrative power. Mm-hmm. Again, they are portraying Chinese model as bad model. Mm-hmm. And this is not new to Dario Amode, the founder and CEO of Anthropic, or Seth Altman, the founder and CEO of OpenAI, because they have always argued two things. One is generative AI is a general purpose technology, like electricity. Mm-hmm. Second, the American AI is good AI. It's democratic AI. Chinese AI is bad AI, and that's why distillation is portrayed as not a technical controversy, but rather as stealing, copying,
0: It's the politics.
1: Exactly.
0: Geopolitical competition there. Thank you, Xin Song.
1: Thank you.
0: Hello, Jeffrey. You have described, a wave of Chinese technology companies, such as DeepSeek, BYD, and TikTok, and of course, the likes. They are reshaping global competition. How is it taking place?
2: It kind of depends what sector you're talking about. If you're looking at, there are a lot of very impressive domestic sort of digital AI companies, domestic, I mean China, that don't really operate outside of China at all. Baidu is not really that active outside of China, but they're very important in what they're doing domestically. I would say Ant Group, their digital services business, same thing. Mm-hmm. Tremendous.

0: presence domestically. There's a lot of companies like that, actually, pretty good. But the ones we tend to talk about internationally are the ones that have gone international, like DeepSeek, which is obviously models kind of shocked everyone. They call it the DeepSeek moment of 2025. Quinn is definitely doing that. Seedance, which is out of ByteDance, you know, their sort of high-performance video generator. That was a big shock in February. And when we're seeing now Kimi. Now, Kimi, like, if you're working outside of China, people are getting, every month they have to look up some new entrepreneur they didn't know about. Like, nobody knew the CEO of Kimi, Yang Jilin, right, 2 months ago outside of China. Mm-hmm. Now everybody knows his bio, right, and that it turns out his professor and mentor at Tsinghua was the founder of Jiapu AI. Most people didn't know that.
1: Right.
0: So, you know, and now we'll get a new wave soon of like robotic engineers. I think Agibot is very important. People will start looking up those two gentlemen very shortly. So, yeah, TikTok, BYD, DeepSeek, now Kimi. Every couple months, there's a new sort of entrepreneur that gets recognized outside of China.
1: You know, one advantage probably enjoyed by the Chinese companies is, you know, for example, the AI companies, AI models. They are offering kind of like a, you know, similar service, similar performance, but at a much lower cost than their U.S. competitors,
0: right,
1: you know. What's behind such a model, you know, similar service but a lower cost that make them more competitive?
0: Yeah, I think this is sort of, I sort of said there's three things happening at the same time. One is the entity list, the GPU situation. And another is, look, it turns out foundation models are becoming commodities very, very quickly. What was powerful 12 months ago, 9 months ago, now is just table stakes. And as things become commodities, two things kind of happen. Number one, the price drops dramatically, 90%, 95%. We don't need a subscription. We can just download them and put them on our servers, right? Downloadable, open source, open weight. Kimi just open weighted its models as they promised,
1: right,
0: they would do.
1: Mm-hmm.
0: They made it for everybody. Okay. So the cost is going down. It's open source. It's totally flexible. That's commoditization. It's wonderful for everybody in the world. That is impacting these frontier models in the United States that have built their revenue streams on high price subscriptions. And I would argue that their response to a certain degree has been to run to the government and seek protection from something that happens in most technology fields. Most technologies become commodities.
1: Mm-hmm.
0: There are no billionaires that own your refrigerator. A refrigerator is a refrigerator.
1: Right.
0: ATM machines are great. Nobody controls that. It's, mm-hmm, you know, most things happen like that. So I think we're seeing what I would call a little bit of a politically motivated response to this from people who their business models have been based on pretty high valuations. But the future of most of this stuff, I'll call it a commodity, but I would also call it the democratization of knowledge for the whole world, which is a huge benefit to everybody, except for a couple shareholders here and there.
1: Yeah, absolutely. Then, you know, of course, related to that, there's a voice inside the U.S. Calling for the ban of the use of the Chinese AI model, you know, open weight model, in the U.S. But at the same time, you also hear this opposition from some of the industries, you know, especially startups in the U.S. against such a possible ban. What's your take on that?
0: Yeah, the Silicon Valley types and most firms actually have come out quite strongly and said, look, open source is incredibly important. It just is. Pretty much everyone, but was Anthropic the only one that didn't sign that letter? I think OpenAI signed, so I think it's just Anthropic. Now, one of the problems that I get frustrated is there is actually a very, very, there's at least two very important debates happening. Like, number one is, who owns knowledge? Can I take someone else's IP and just use it? Well, that would be considered IP theft.
1: Mm-hmm.
0: Can I take your trade secrets that you've developed in your factories, copy them and use them? Well, we call those trade secrets. These are very important issues. Now, you could argue that

0: Distillation is extracting knowledge from a business, could be OpenAI, and I'm using that knowledge without their consent to create another product that benefits me. Okay, that's an argument. People immediately argue back, but didn't OpenAI and Anthropic distill the knowledge that others have spent decades building on their web pages, their books, their podcasts, all of that into their service without consent?
1: That's true.
0: Kind of. So there is an important debate over the ownership of knowledge and at what point we can say, hey, that's IP theft, but that's okay. And that's an important debate that's getting kind of lost in this, I think. And they kind of go to China as the boogeyman, as an excuse to do something that really is just self-interest dressed up. The other tactic they go to is national security. And there are actually major national security questions. Cyber attacks, biological weapons. Okay, but that blanket seems to be getting stretched quite wide to cover a lot of stuff that looks to me a lot like self-interest.
1: Yeah, it's
0: So there's a mix there that's problematic.
1: Then, Jeffrey, from a business perspective, the allegation of distillation, does that make it harder for leading AI companies, to protect their advantages? If AI models can increasingly learn from each other, where should the companies look for a lasting competitive advantage?
0: There may not be a lasting competitive advantage. Most businesses don't have one. If you're making, I don't know, desks, refrigerators, you have
1: That's
0: no
1: true.
0: lasting competitive advantage. You must innovate, create a better product every year. If you do a really good job, customers will get a lot of value and you'll make 5%. That's most businesses. This idea that tech companies somehow get these wildly profitable monopolies and duopolies and oligopolies, like we've seen in Facebook, things like this, Amazon. That's the exception to most business. And you could argue in many ways that is not great for consumers or businesses. We want things to be highly efficient. We want businesses to be working flat out all the time to increase value. And if they do, they make some money. But this wild profitability we've seen, that's not most businesses. And while it may have been somewhat common for digital businesses, marketplaces, things like that, it does not look like that is the case with AI. AI as a technology looks a lot more like traditional business than these sort of oligopolies we've seen out of Silicon Valley for the last 20 years. And I'd argue that's a good thing. I think open source, I like lots of competition to get my business. I don't like, here's the new terms of service, press accept, you have no choice. So we're swinging back a little bit from Web 2 back to what Web 1 kind of was like. So I kind of like that. But yeah, there may not be lasting competitive advantage for a lot of these businesses.
1: That's a good thing for us, the majority of companies.
0: Generally, for customers, that's a good thing. But there's a balance. It's always swinging one way, it swings too far, it comes back. Reasonable profitability is fine. Do I want someone to have a 20 to 30 year monopoly with 40%, 50% gross profits? I'd argue that's not awesome. I don't have a problem with Coca-Cola. They have a very good competitive moat. They make pretty good profits, but everyone's like, yeah, it's okay. It's $1 for a can of Coke. It's fine.
1: All right. Thank you, Jeffrey, for speaking to us. Thank you for your time and insight here. Hello, Warwick. We know that the U.S. and China, they have a different AI system, open source system or closed system. If this trend continues, we have different, separate AI systems. What effect could this have on global supply chains and industrial innovation? Will businesses, somehow be forced to adapt by creating, separate, networks for different markets, different systems?
2: Look, there will need to be adaptations when you have emerging systems that are

0: not directly interoperable with each other. The point to remember about this is that the American AI business model has been developed around this proprietal idea that they could create significant commercial and technical moats that would enable some of the leading developers to garner substantial above average market profits. And they could do that because no one else could access the technologies in question. Now, 18 months or so ago, when China or Chinese firm launched DeepSeek, that business model that underpinned America's AI revolution and the exorbitant valuations that we've seen in AI stocks was actually dealt a blow, and a significant blow at that, because what we've now seen is the unfolding of a new frontier of open source technologies, which is undermining the very foundations of the proprietary business model that American AI commercially was built upon. And from my point of view, Chindor, this means that the American AI business model, as it stands today, is actually dead. It needs a complete rethink. And it's going to be rethought, I suspect, in a couple of ways. One is that the developers will seek greater favors and protection from the political masters in Washington in the name of national security. And on the other hand, they will seek to undermine Chinese technologies so as to reduce the attractiveness of open source technologies around the world. I think they're going to struggle with this particular pathway.
1: Yeah, that would be a struggle, especially if you take into consideration this widening gap in terms of technology, in particular on AI. You know, previously we often talk about this digital gap between the rich and poor, you know, less the rich countries, the poorer countries there. But here we have AI technology basically in the hands of a handful of countries, mostly China and the US. Are you concerned with that kind of a widening gap, possibly, you know, continue to grow between the countries, you know, with the different at different stages here, let's say?
0: Yeah, absolutely. The historical lesson is that chronic uneven economic development ultimately leads not only to the impoverishment of many millions and tens of millions of people across the world, but it also lays the foundations for interregional and cross-national tensions. There is actually no need for this kind of approach to the question of artificial intelligence. We now have technologies, as Chinese firms have demonstrated, that can be adopted widely and at relatively low cost, which means that Chinese technologies are now at a position to empower countries around the world and organizations and enterprises, governments and individuals to actually make the most of these new technology developments rather than once again be the victim of technological advancements being held in the hands of a small number of countries and worse, a small number of firms.
1: Well, that's true. You know, the Chinese AI models, they are offering similar services but at a lower cost. In that sense, you know, probably more countries, as you said, they will adopt and download and adopt the Chinese models. You know, if you look at the competition between the Chinese and American models here, so the Chinese models actually enjoy advantages here against their US counterparts. But that would be create some pressure on Washington, let's say.
0: Oh, absolutely. Look, AI isn't just about chips and it's not just about models. It's actually a full stack infrastructure, software, hardware question. And what China has been able to do, despite the best efforts of the United States and its allies in terms of restricting access to the leading semiconductors, is to find workarounds. China now has developed solutions to these constraints, which ensures that its models are able to deliver a better bang for buck, not only in a financial sense, but also in terms of the energy consumed for the computations and the results that these models deliver. And it's because of this comprehensive approach that Chinese technologies, from renewable and clean energy to improved battery technologies, all the way through to enhancements in software, hardware interfaces, etc., etc., can deliver to the global south a solution that frankly cannot be beaten.
1: Right. I mean, it has, you know, I would say Washington has made it known that a tech supremacy or tech leadership, that's something they want to maintain. And that's probably at the heart of their geopolitical competition with China. You mentioned about, you know, the competition in terms of AI is not just about, you know, models, you know, which model is more advanced. It's about the whole industries. If you look at that, probably, I mean, if you look at, say, cloud computing, advanced chips, manufacturing strength, you know, and application of AI technology in different industries, you know, that's very comprehensive in terms of competition. Where do you see these two countries?
0: Look, in an ideal world, the leading developers of artificial intelligence, which of course is China and the United States, will actually come together to develop appropriate regimes of governance and working parameters, as well as standards to ensure that different systems can interoperate with each other. And they can do that in the name of promoting innovation and competition, healthy competition. Unfortunately, many in the United States sees technology as a zero-sum proposition. We saw the vice president 18 months or so ago badger the Europeans in relation to their position on technology. And of course, the American big tech oligarchs have been promoting ideas around you know, their own central position in leading civilization and humanity forward. Unfortunately, these approaches do not foster the kind of collaborative ecosystems that I think many across the world, particularly in the global south, are looking for. And that's why Chinese technological leadership, as well as the application of technologies in the things that matter to developing countries and societies, ultimately will be far more attractive than the kind of zero-sum propositions that Washington unfortunately seems to be in the habit of promoting.
1: Well, thank you, Warwick. Thank you for speaking to us.
0: It's been a pleasure.

Welcome to Global Business on CGTN. I'm Sean Caleb in Washington. Coming up, global oil prices continue sliding and the market surges on hopes that the Strait of Hormuz could reopen soon. Plus, more than two dozen states sue the Trump administration over its tariffs. And top football executives are distancing themselves from FIFA President Gianni Infantino in the wake of his $20 billion blunder.

First up, renewed hope that the Strait of Hormuz could soon be fully reopened. U.S. Treasury Secretary Scott Bessent says a deal could come in the next couple of days. However, Secretary of State Marco Rubio is taking a

0: more cautious approach. He says progress has been made, but there is still work to do.
1: The straits are open. Nonetheless, I think that there's a conversation and a negotiation that we are involved in between Oman and Iran on how more ships can be able to go through there safely in the short term as we move towards these longer term talks about denuclearization. And suffice it to say there's been progress made in those talks, but not finality yet. We're hoping that will happen very shortly.
0: It is once again a change in tone, and it comes just a day after President Trump threatened Iran with, quote, one last chance and decapitation. James Gooderson has more.
2: There is a bit of wartime whiplash when it comes to the past week or so. We've seen President Trump initially at the start of last week talk about diplomacy. Then over the weekend, there were talks of a massive strike on Iran's energy infrastructure. And now here we are into Tuesday, and again, more talks of diplomacy. However, it does feel like there is a sense of momentum towards some form of deal. President Trump, from his point of view yesterday, in the White House, said that Iran would have every last chance before decapitation, which perhaps shows you his mindset on things, pushing the idea that military action will happen unless a deal is agreed. But Iran remain defiant in those negotiations, and the U.S. Treasury Secretary Scott Bessent saying there could be something within 24 hours. But what could that something be? Because it doesn't feel like we are anywhere near resolving some of the key issues around this conflict. Things like Iran's nuclear program, what to do with their uranium, their ballistic missiles, etc. What it does look like could happen in the next 24 hours is a preliminary short-term agreement, which will see traffic begin to go through the Strait of Hormuz again, and perhaps the US blockade being lifted. All of that is up in the air, but it does feel like now there's a perceived push by Gulf countries, Oman specifically negotiating with Iran, but other Gulf countries to try and get that strait open. We know for a fact, President Trump said yesterday, that Saudi Arabia, UAE and Qatar all called and spoke to him over the weekend. So perhaps that's what's driving this.
0: That was James Gooderson reporting from Washington. Now, global oil prices continue sliding on all of this news in hopes that the Strait of Hormuz could reopen soon. Brent crude falling on the day more than 5% to $79.36 a barrel. U.S. benchmark West Texas Intermediate dropped nearly 6% to $75.77. Now, this comes from Scott Bessent and Marco Rubio, as we just told you, but it's still painful at the pump. AAA says U.S. gas prices are averaging just over $4 a gallon. That is nearly 30% higher than just a year ago. Now, the U.S.-Iran war has been a big windfall for big oil, and it has put U.S. President Trump in an unusual spot. Chevron, ExxonMobil posted blowout earnings last week, fueled by the spike in crude prices over the Hormuz conflict. Chevron's profits jumping nearly 400%. Yes, you heard that right, 400% to $12 billion. Exxon's more than doubled to $14.5 billion. At the White House on Tuesday, Trump said the companies really should share the wealth.
3: They're making too much money, okay? Based on a shortage, they're making too much money. I don't like it. And I should be the last one to say, because I'm a big free enterprise guy, nobody bigger. When you look at one company where they made 12 times what they made the year before, they're going to give some of that back to the public. And they better cut the retail price, the consumer price. Too much money. You surprised I'm saying it? I'll say it loud and clear. I'm not happy about it.
0: Well, the hope that the Strait of Hormuz could soon be fully reopened sent markets rallying on Tuesday. On Wall Street, the blue chip Dow surging more than 900 points. Yes, another new record close. The Nasdaq popped as well, thanks to a tech surge, with Palantir rallying nearly 30%. And the S&P 500 also rallying to a new closing record as well. On to Europe, positive day there as well, although a bit more muted. The FTSE in London up 0.2%. Germany's DAX up nearly 0.8%. And the CAC in France up 0.6%. And a mostly positive day for Asia Pacific. Tech stocks were boosted by China's Shenzhen more than 3%. Japan's Nikkei was up 0.3%. And South Korea's KOSPI was up 1.5% in value on the day. In other news, 25 U.S. states are suing the Trump administration over its latest round of tariffs. The states are claiming this latest levy shows that way to get around the U.S.

0: Supreme Court's ruling that struck down the administration's previous tariffs. Our Jim Spellman has the story.
1: Last month, the U.S. announced a new round of tariffs on 60 economies, with nearly all imports entering the country facing levies of 10 or 12.5%. And now, 25 U.S. states are suing the Trump administration, claiming the new tariffs are illegal. The administration is using a different justification, now based on overseas labor rules. But the states argue the new tariffs are an attempt to reinstate those struck down by the U.S. Supreme Court in February. These new tariffs kick in just as a previous round of temporary tariffs expired. Several small businesses are also suing. The White House responded to the suit, saying it has the lawful authority to implement the new import taxes, and Trump has remained committed to maintaining these new blanket tariffs, as well as other higher tariffs using different justifications, claiming they are driving investment in the U.S. and boosting the economy.
2: From all over the world, they're building auto plants here because otherwise they have to pay tariffs. The tariffs have made our country rich and successful.
1: But the Yale Budget Lab estimates the tariffs are costing the average U.S. household about $1,100 a year. U.S. trading partners balked at the new tariffs.
3: This imposition of higher tariffs on Australia is completely unjustified, and we will continue to lobby the United States Trade Representative to remove all tariffs on Australian goods.
1: Analysts suggest the administration will keep pushing tariffs even as negotiations continue over numerous trade deals.
4: To maintain the leverage and the incentive for countries to continue to comply with the agreements that they have struck and further negotiate with additional parties and have more agreements in the future. And so we do see that consistency even as the tariffs go up and down and switch authorities.
1: The lawsuit is filed with the U.S. Court of International Trade. The states want the new tariffs ruled illegal and any collected levies to be returned to importers. It's not clear when the court will hear the case. Jim Spellman, CGTN, Washington.
0: Our Keeping the Score segment coming your way next. More top football executives are distancing themselves from FIFA president Gianni Infantino, this after his $20 billion blunder.
5: 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All around the world. 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Our reporters are at home across the globe. From our headquarters in Beijing and production centers in Washington, Nairobi, and London. 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See the difference.

0: Welcome back, everyone. FIFA President Gianni Infantino's authority took another hit today as more prominent figures in the sport are turning against him. Football legend and FIFA Chief of Global Development Arsene Wenger called Infantino's U-turn on the plan, quote, absolutely necessary and beyond question. FIFA Secretary General also weighing in, calling the past week's turmoil, quote, sad and reproachable. Both come as Infantino is facing a blackmail accusation from Prince Ali bin Al Hussein, president of the Jordanian Football Association. Prince Ali says that Jordan is still owed prize money from a FIFA tournament and claims he was told backing Infantino's reelection would help resolve it. Infantino's plan aimed to raise some $4.2 billion from investors. These investors included a New York firm founded by Joshua Kushner, brother of U.S. President Donald Trump's son-in-law, Jared Kushner. Infantino has now called a crisis meeting of FIFA executives in Morocco on Wednesday. For more insight to all this drama, I spoke with Keir Radnich. Keir is a football journalist covering both politics and business, as well as a former editor of World Soccer magazine.
1: One person who didn't expect such a reaction was Infantino himself, who thought he could just throw this idea out to his 211 member associations, that they would all say, oh, yes, please, we'd like lots of that money, and we'll vote for you again to be reelected next year. Just show us where we go.
0: Yeah, well, for all its problems and the uncomfortably close relationship that Infantino has with Trump, this year's World Cup did make $15 billion. So people who had been annoyed by Infantino throughout the past couple of years or so, his actions, they were able to look beyond them. But now let's take a look at where we are.
1: Well, the current situation is that Infantino's plan, scheme, call it what you like, is dead in the water. Because the major regional confederations have told him that it's just a non-starter and that basically he is a non-starter. Although he has a handful of football associations who said they're in favor of the idea, basically they are by far outvoted, outplayed by all those who are against it because people fear the commercialization of the World Cup itself. I mean, FIFA is, you have to remember, a non-profit body.
0: I think that's the rub, because I read a lot of articles that Infantino could have enriched himself if this deal would have gone through. And I do get it. FIFA gets a big payday every 4 years, and one can easily make the argument that it needs to generate revenue to help smaller teams during the World Cup off years. But FIFA just reeks of poor decisions and still dealing with a massive corruption fallout from a decade ago.
1: Yeah, that's correct. I mean, Infantino actually got the job because of the what was called the FIFA Gate scandal of corruption 10 years ago. This crisis is actually even more serious because the FIFA Gate scandal basically was about individuals' greed. This one is about the entire profound structure of the World Cup itself. And fans all around the world have a great emotional investment in the World Cup, and they don't like to see it being played with too much in the commercial sense. Obviously, FIFA has to generate funds to keep itself going, but there is a limit.
0: Yeah, and shutting down the privatization could only be the first domino to fall. After initially boycotting Infantino's arguably ill-conceived plan, the European soccer governing body may now try to end Infantino's decade-long run at the top. We know a lot of nations, a lot of supporters are now pulling back their support. Is this warranted?
1: Yes, it is, because Infantino has, you could say he has betrayed FIFA and the football world in general. The one little problem that's in there is that there is no obvious easy way for the opponents that he has to get rid of him quickly and easily.
0: Expand on that, if you will, just a bit. Why can't they? There has to be someone in the wings who could do a better job and be less of a lightning rod.
1: Yeah, well, I think there are quite a few. The first thing is that opponents have to get the FIFA Council to call an emergency congress that takes 3, 4, 5 months in process. I think Infantino's opponents are frightened that the longer he has in the job, the more time he will find to wriggle and persuade and cajole and, you know, push around on the edges for people to keep him in place.
0: Yeah. Now, with this, everything we've talked about, FIFA is exploring the potential for a 64-team World Cup in 2030. The 48-team worked pretty well. We had some wonderful feel-good stories. Cape Verde comes to mind. But is there enough talent to field 64 teams, or is this just a huge financial grab?
1: Well, it's partly political in a way. People would say that in actual fact, in terms of quality, the more teams you have in the World Cup, the lower the quality. Yeah, we had great stories from this year. But the problem is that in 4 years' time, the World Cup is the centenary World

0: World Cup. They want a big party, and that's got to involve nations in South America as well as in Europe and Africa. And maybe, funnily enough, 64 teams is quite an effective way to do it.
1: Okay, Keir, one word. Will Infantino survive this?
0: No.
1: Big thank you to Keir Radnich for that insight. Now from the football pitch to the fitness trail in the Chinese city of Chengdu. Residents are getting fit after the sun goes down. Take a look.
2: As evening settles over Chengdu, cyclists fill the city's parks and greenways. Night riding has become a popular way to exercise, unwind, and socialize. Its growing appeal is also bringing more customers and new revenue opportunities to local bicycle businesses.
3: 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We now stay open 24/7 to cater to these riders.
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4: 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These frequent shoppers boost sales across sports, dining, and other services, with group visits driving more spending.
2: At one climbing gym inside the mall, weekday evenings now account for 60% of daily visits, even surpassing weekend nights. Surging after-work demand is also changing how the venue operates.
4: We generally close at 10 p.m., with some outlets open till midnight for office workers. We offer extra coaches and evening classes and host community events on weekday nights.
2: For regular climbers, frequent visits also translate into sustained spending beyond admission fees.
4: I climb 4 to 5 times weekly. Climbing shoes wear quickly. I also need chalk, harnesses, belay devices, ropes, and helmets for different climbs, so most of my spending is on gear.
2: The sport is attracting newcomers as well as regular climbers. Neil, a British university student visiting China for the fourth time, chose nighttime climbing for his first experience of the sport. His evening in Chengdu also comes against a very different summer backdrop back home.
5: So I'm from like the United Kingdom, where we're having a heat wave right now. So it's been really nice to come here and still be able to explore in a temperature. It's not been too hot. Here I love to do sports in the evening as well. I think it's a great way to relax, especially if you can do it with your friends. It's just a really nice way to end your day.
2: As nighttime sports become part of Chengdu's summer rhythm, they're creating fresh momentum for the city's service economy. For overseas visitors, evenings like this offer a glimpse of cool China and a summer experience worth coming back for.
1: Okay, coming up on our program, summer travel trends across China. Foreign tourists are enjoying everything from culture to food, even tax breaks. Details straight ahead.
6: Modern vitality, born of ancient civilizations. 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
7: Images may appear to be identical, but looks can be deceiving. 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It has to be discovered. There are always different sides to a story. We put the focus on the details. To see more, to understand better. 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

0: Welcome back, everyone. China is seeing a surge in tourism, building on a trend that took off last year. And part of the draw, instant tax rebates, along with rich, diverse cultural experiences. Wu Qiong has the story.
1: Customs data from Beijing shows a surge in

0: Of summer, European and American visitors have been increasingly choosing family-based self-guided tours thanks to visa waiver policies and easier mobile payment.
1: No con un grupo turístico, venimos solos nosotros.
2: We didn't join a tour group, we traveled independently. Everything is fine. There are all kinds of apps so we can book rides easily. The hotel is comfortable and the staff are very helpful.
0: At Beijing Silk Street Market, foot traffic from overseas shoppers has jumped eightfold compared to the same period last year, according to the mall's management. Top selling items include electronics and summer gadgets, like smart fans.
3: Up to now this year, the number of foreign visitors to our market has grown by 800% from last year. Products like electronics and cooling devices, smart fans, for example, are hot sellers.
0: From traditional souvenirs like silk and tea to smart devices and tech products, the expansion of tax refund and payment convenience is making shopping in China easier than ever for international travelers.
4: We can also put the cards on your phone, so it's easy and you don't have to worry about any extra change or anything. So very straightforward.
0: This year, the Ministry of Commerce, together with the Ministry of Finance and the State Taxation Administration, issued new measures to enhance the departure tax refund process and boosting inbound consumption. In Beijing, supporting services including instant tax rebates and cross-border mobile payments have been continuously upgraded. The city now operates 7 centralized refund counters, 51 instant refund stores, and over 1,600 tax refund outlets, with each transaction now completed in under 2 minutes.
5: Well, the main thing we're looking at is silk. 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
6: We bought some sunglasses. 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
0: Wu Qiong, CGTN in Beijing.
8: And tourists are also sinking their teeth into Chinese cuisine. In Lijiang, visitors are stepping into local kitchens to learn more about the area's culinary culture. Yang Jinghao has the story.
9: Around 9 a.m. every morning, Wu Fanzi begins her day at a local farmer's market in Lijiang, southwest China's Yunnan province. Guiding foreign visitors through colorful stalls, she introduces them to local ingredients, traditional flavors, and the stories behind Yunnan's diverse cuisine.
10: It was great because we discovered some fruits we don't know in France, for example, and we discovered a lot of flavors. Oh. It was beautiful.
11: It's a very good environment. People are very, very nice, and it's like nice smells everywhere. It's super clean, but it's very typical, local. I liked it very much. Very, very much.
9: Wu once worked as a tour guide. In 2020, she decided to start a cooking class.
12: I've always loved food. That was where the idea started. And since I can speak foreign languages, I thought, why not share the best part of my hometown's culture with people from all around the world?
4: A trip to the local market is just the beginning. After discovering Yunnan's unique ingredients and flavors, these visitors would take the experience one step further, stepping into the kitchen to cook authentic local dishes themselves.
9: In the kitchen, visitors learn how to prepare typical Yunnan dishes, such as a chicken salad known locally as ghost chicken, a specialty of the Jingpo ethnic group. They also get to make rice noodles, a beloved staple food in the region. For them, this is more than cooking a meal. It's a chance to build connections across cultures.
10: It was amazing. We did by yourself with our kids. We did a chicken salad and noodle soups and a really beautiful dessert.
11: It's very good to see like to enter a bit the local area, the local life, what people are doing here, instead of just like passing by, visiting. It was the most important thing for us to show the life of Chinese people.

0: all for our kids.
1: Over the years, Wu's cooking class has continued to grow in popularity. So far, she has welcomed around 2,000 guests from nearly 30 countries. This summer, as more travelers seek cooler destinations away from extreme heat, Yunnan's pleasant climate and unique culture are attracting increasing attention. And Wu's kitchen has also got much busier.
2: Whenever they recreate Yunnan dishes at home and send me photos, I feel very happy. Because when they cook those dishes again, they are probably recalling the most wonderful moments from their trip to Yunnan.
1: For many of these travelers, this is their first visit to China, but they believe it won't be their last. As visa-free policies continue to make travel more convenient, more visitors are looking forward to discovering China through deeper, more immersive experiences. Yang Jinghao, CGTN, Lijiang, Yunnan Province.
3: And that's our show. From all of us here in Washington, I'm Sean Caleb. Thanks so much for watching and take care.

0: From CGTN headquarters in Beijing, this is The Hub with Wang Guan.
1: Hello and welcome to The Hub. I'm Wang Guan in Beijing. The global race in artificial intelligence is no longer only about who builds the most powerful models. Increasingly, it is about how to shape the rules to govern this transformative technology. On August the 2nd, the European Union's landmark AI Act fully enters into force. Just days earlier, world leaders, policymakers, and industry pioneers gathered in Shanghai, China, for the 2026 World Artificial Intelligence Conference, Awake, where President Xi Jinping called for a people-centered approach to ensure AI is developed for the benefit of humanity. Meanwhile, the United States is moving ahead with its own AI action plan to strengthen technological leadership. As the European Union focuses on regulation, the U.S. emphasis is innovation, and China advocates openness and international cooperation. Is AI governance becoming the next frontier of strategic competition? Or can the world's major powers still find common ground to shape an inclusive and secure AI future?

0: To unpack all these questions, we're joined in Beijing by Thorsten Jelinek, research fellow at the Center for Digital Governance of Hertie School. Also in Beijing, we have Brian Tse, founder and CEO of Concordia AI. And last but not least, we have Fan Haoqiang, co-founder of Dexmo, an embodied AI company. So, Thorsten, let me go to you first. Now, let's begin with this latest development regarding some shocking breaches revealed by some of the world's leading AI companies last Friday. Anthropic revealed that its Claude models escaped the testing environment. A week earlier, OpenAI said its own model had breached one of the company's open source AI platforms. Tens of thousands of data and models have been compromised. How alarming are these breaches? Do we see a trend here?
1: I think we see a shift in cybersecurity challenges. The time before these very capable models, now cybersecurity in the age of those frontier models, where agents or where the system is not just responding to our chat, but where agents are capable to carrying out multiple steps. So this kind of threat landscape then for individuals and then for organizations is changing tremendously. You could almost summarize that the more agents we see out there, the more agents and tokens organizations need to protect their systems. And to these incidences, I think there's also a little bit of falsehood involved here, making us believe that those agents, those AI agents, which are capable to carrying out multiple steps on their own, have this kind of almost life of their own and did it because they wanted to do it. So I think what happened here is that those systems, those agents were instructed by humans to explore and to sort out problems or issues and to be tested against those benchmarks. And then those models are very capable. And if you have used yourself, those agents, then you will find out actually when they encounter a problem, what they like to do is to start programming to sort out this problem. So it's actually a good behavior because they have been developed to program in first instance and to carry out workflows, etc. And if they have an obstacle, to sort it out. But when we instruct them to do that, and we cannot anticipate actually what they are going to do, and this is what happened, and also reminds of the case of the blackmailing. You might remember that case where an Anthropic and where an agent became, you know, participated in a fictitious organization and could read emails, send emails, and start blackmailing. But also here, I think the agent was instructed many times by humans to do that. So, and it tried to resist actually. So we have still, we're still not there that agents just go, you know, by themselves, rogue, and do whatever they want to do.
0: I mean, policymakers are scrambling for solutions to all these challenges. Brian, as AI systems become increasingly intelligent, how should humans manage this new relationship? I mean, what should be the top priorities when thinking about ensuring that AI remains safe, reliable, and really aligned with human interests?
2: What some of the recent incidents show is that the autonomous ability of AI has really crossed a critical threshold. Now we see AI models are no longer just generating text. They're actively reasoning, planning, and also executing actions in the internet and real-world environments. So at Concordia, we have this frontier AI risk monitoring platform, which has documented a concerning trend that frontier AI models already displayed substantial autonomous cyber penetration and hacking capabilities. And so I think to manage this evolving relationship, where we're no longer just dealing with AI chatbots, but digital assistants and AI agents, our priority has to shift from static pre-deployment testing to a more dynamic real-time monitoring and containment efforts. I think China is taking a leading role here, recently establishing the first mandatory standard around the deployment of AI agents in the world. And of course, autonomous failures do not stop at national borders. Global technical alignment of the rules and governance would be critical. So a few months ago at the International Scientific Exchange,

0: change of AI safety in Singapore. More than 100 global experts identified 10 agentic AI risk management principles, like minimum privilege principle or traceable agent identity. And I think that provide policymakers and society with a concrete toolkit that are needed to keep autonomous agents bounded, traceable, and ultimately safe.
1: I mean, the AI ecosystem as well as the policy environment is getting increasingly complex. Now, Haoqiang, against this backdrop, what are the biggest challenges facing AI companies today? I mean, what practical solutions or policy changes would be required to make it more sustainable, for the benefit of humanity, as our president has said?
2: Yeah, so the topic of AI safety must be taken serious now. So nowadays, the agents can do cyber attacks, which do real harm to our computer systems. And however, the safety issue comes from the very beginning of programming. So if you do, say, industrial control programs or autonomous driving software, if your program goes wrong, then it literally takes people's lives. So this will be the same for AI as it becomes more powerful. Beforehand, it just gets the bells on your systems, but when it gets the internet access, it can harm other people. And if someday the embodied AI becomes real, then it may even control robots to do other physical things. So for companies, the simple rule is that they should reduce the number of bugs in their models or algorithms. Bugs always harms people, not AI harms the people.
1: It is about the people. Now, Thorsten, the EU's AI Act now fully comes into force while the United States continues to prioritize innovation and the proprietary concerns, while China is calling for stronger and more equitable global AI governance. How do you interpret all these different approaches?
3: I think they have something in common, but the reaction is different. And in common is we have to put it in historical terms that we, in the past, from the 2000s onward, we had this golden straitjacket of, capital, global capital, unregulated markets, and governments actually were not capable to make policy choices for their people because they were kind of had the choice of no choice than to comply to those global markets. And we could shift into from this golden straitjacket into a golden straitjacket, maybe it's not that golden for all, of intelligence, so of hyper-globalization, that governments, again, have no sovereignty to act as in the best interest of their people, right? Because you have just a few big organizations, frontier labs, which are offering those systems to you, and you cannot make those choices, or you don't have the data, you don't have the computer, etc. So I think that is what most countries actually have in common. But the reaction, if you compare the three blocks you mentioned, is different. So the EU is usually very risk-averse in terms of making no mistake. So we regulate things which are not yet there, and we don't have even the capability, the technological. So 80% is imported of this technology. The US is always seen as a market foundationalist, innovative-driven approach. Here, of course, is AGI first. They want to reach it, and I think seems very critical as a new paradigm for productivity. But interestingly, in the United States, many people compared to many other countries are very suspicious of that technology, right? So that's a very sharp contradiction. And in China, we have, I think, this common since opening up approach with the river crossing, one stone after the other, this kind of, I'll let it go, I experiment the technology, use it, and then we learn, and then we regulate, right? Of course, here also is an issue, what I can do today, I'm not allowed to do tomorrow, so there is also a little bit regulatory uncertainty, but you have this opportunity, mm-hmm. and you can, use that technology. And I think from a global side, from a global governance perspective, I mean, first we have to congratulate on the on this new organization and on the 29 countries joining it. And I think we had already a policy brief in 2021 on the G20 level asking for a coordinating committee on the global governance of AI, and it did not materialize. So I think it is really necessary to collaborate mm-hmm. on on those issues together.
1: It is necessary to cooperate. Now, Brian, if you talk about user experience when it comes to uses and downloads, Chinese AI language, large language models are topping the leaderboard so far. What's behind the popularity so far of the Chinese AI large language models?
0: I think one of the reasons why Chinese open weight models are getting so popular is that they are usually performing at maybe 90% or 95% of the frontier performance, as we have seen with Kimi K3 and GRM 5.2. But also because they are open weight, it allows developers and businesses and even governments to have sovereign control over their models and data. Recently, when Hacking Face was attacked by the OpenAI agent for their production server, they tried to use proprietary models to find out what happened. But because the guardrails were so strong, they were not able to use it. And so Hacking Face had to rely on an open model from China, GRM 5.2, to do the kind of investigation of the cyber incident. In addition, I think the cost is much lower if you look at the token usage of DeepSeek V4. We have seen, the price for producing a website is, several dozens times lower as compared to the latest model from Anthropic. So I think this combination of performance, sovereign control, and also cost is making this quite a popular usage.
1: Right. Haoqian, I want to ask you, because you're leading one of the AI companies here in China. How do you feel? What do you feel about, what do you think would be the biggest advantages when it comes to China's AI ecosystem?
2: Well, so companies China loves open source, because if you can't get number one, then you better get the open source one. So China's, I think in China, we have a view that there should not be one single leader in the technology. And so there should best be many players with equal or comparable ability to compete on the arena. And so that's why we do open source. We open source many kinds of models, the language models, multimodality models, or even today the robot models. And I think this is a special trend in China, and I don't see much elsewhere in the world.
1: All right, gentlemen, thank you so much for your insights. We will take a short break. After the break, we'll be back taking a look at the latest Sueta migration emergency in Spain. Stay tuned.
4: Each day, there are millions of stories. Each one can open new perspectives, new possibilities. Wherever you look, we are there. To see, discover, explore. We put the pieces together to find what really matters to you. All around the world. All around the clock. Our reporters are at home across the globe. From our headquarters in Beijing and production centers in Washington, Nairobi, and London. Stories from across the globe, reaching people across the globe. CGTN. See the difference. Facing the unknown is always difficult. In a world in turmoil, it's easy to lose orientation. But when the storms come, we have to see the possibilities, reinvent, find new opportunities, discover a path forward. CGTN, see the difference.
1: Welcome back. Over the past week, the world's attention has been drawn to Spain. A small Spanish enclave on Africa's northern coast, bordering Morocco, named Ceuta, In just a few days, tens of thousands of undocumented migrants crossed

0: into the territory, making it one of Europe's most significant migration emergencies in recent years. Around 90 people are reportedly have died during the crossings, while the Spanish government says most migrants have returned to Morocco. And the immediate situation is now under control. The political fallout continues to reverberate across Europe and beyond. To discuss all these developments, we're joined in Beijing by Joseph Olivier Mandou, Deputy Director of the International Exchange Department of the China-Africa Business Council, and Ms. Song Xin, founder of Senoville Consulting and former policy advisor at the European Parliament. Now, Ms. Song, let me go to you first. Tens of thousands of migrants going from northern Africa into the southern border of Spain. What explains this, I mean, one of the largest migrant crises in recent memory?
1: Well, there are quite a lot of factors, and one of them is, you know, the European Union has been externalizing its border control to the neighboring country, such as Morocco, Algeria, and Tunisia, and also including the eastern side, such as Ukraine. So the tradition was the European Union would grant some kind of fund and also some method to help this country to control the migrant to cross through their territory in order to prevent them to from getting into the EU in large amount. But recently, since the EU's economy has been declining, I would say, like, and the fund has shrunk largely. And also, under this background, some countries might play around by exaggerating certain crises in order to highlight their position or their importance in the border control system, in order to have a bigger, I would say, like, bargaining chip in the future. So I think that is one of the key factor. And another thing is Ceuta is a very controversial territory between Spain and Morocco, and both countries claim that they have sovereignty over the territory. So I think Morocco has been thinking also on this point in order to put pressure not only on Spanish government also on the EU side. Yeah.
0: Right, Olivier, why do you think Ceuta has become this new frontier of this latest round of migrant crises? What political, economic, and security factors do you think are at play here?
2: Well, I think geographically, Ceuta is one of Spain's two North African sovereign enclaves, as my colleague just mentioned, and also the European Union's only direct land boundaries with Africa, and with which actually positions it as a uniquely accessible entry point to EU territory. But I want to also mention that, like, long distance trans Mediterranean Sea crossing to Italy, but also to Greece and also Malta, migrants can reach Ceuta via short coastal swims or border fences crossing, cutting travel costs and also risking long open ocean facilities. And these core geographic advantage makes it actually a magnet for irregular migrants from Morocco and from wider West Africa. So I think I agree with my colleague over there, but the immediate sudden surge has a clear legal trigger. I mean, confirmed, we already know by the Spain Supreme Court early July this year, which states that the court actually ruled police could not carry out immediate hot returns on migrants intercepted at the sea near Ceuta. And this policy actually previously applied to people climbing land border fences and human smuggling. We have to know that human smuggling also, these kind of networks rapidly distorted and amplified this narrow legal judgment across social media and spreading false claims that anyone reaching Ceuta by water would qualify to stay in Europe permanently. So this explains why we had so many people there. So I think...

0: I will end there. I mean, the deliberate online misinformation created a rush window for thousands of young American citizens facing a high domestic unemployment at large wage disparities between Morocco and EU member states. And beneath that immediate trigger is the long-term structural push factors in terms of widespread limited formal unemployment, but also on even regional economic development across northern Morocco and well-established transnational smuggling cartels that profit heavily by charging misbrand tips fees for crossing guidances. So it is all of these reasons that actually led to what we're seeing now.
1: Right. Ms. Songxin, let me ask you this. How do you think this latest episode will impact Spain's migrant policy? Because Spanish Prime Minister Pedro Sanchez explicitly says that he wants to regularize some 500,000 immigrants coming to Spain and making them, you know, having a pathway to Spanish residency or citizenship. How do you think this, you know, Ceuta incident will change all this?
2: I think Spain cannot act, you know, alone. They need to coordinate inside the European government. The whole framework in order to find the right solution. Because right now, all these irregular migrants are not just staying in Spain, and they are going to Italy, to in the northern countries. And so there's a urgent need for the European Union member states to find a quick solution to that. I think the key here is this tiny, you know, I would say like, let's say like a mistake or this misjudgment of certain judiciary file led actually to a huge crisis. And this, the whole event reflects like how fragile actually the whole migration control system is within the European Union under the certain economic background. And if the EU really wants to, tackle with this urgent challenge, I think there must be some fundamental change in their resolution, in their decision-making like procedure, because there's no quick answer, I would say, like no matter from the Spanish government or at the EU level.
1: Many people are asking, could the European Union still garner a collective response to migrant management, Olivier? Let me ask you about this, because different countries had different governments in office who have different attitudes towards migrants. Italy, for example, temporarily reinstated Schengen border checks with Spain, something that was unheard of, right? We have this whole Schengen area as if it's one territorial whole, while France and Germany have tightened their own border measures, while the Spanish Prime Minister Pedro Sanchez criticized some EU members for what he calls a selfish, polarizing, and unlawful reaction. Where is all this headed in light of this latest incident?
0: I do think, as you mentioned, you know, there are some unilateral restrictive action taken by Italy, France, or Germany in response to this pseudo crisis. But for me, it actually shed light to deep, long-standing structural disunity within the EU, the European Union, on migration, also on border security and burden strategy. And immediately after this migrant surge, Italy, we talked about it. Italy reinstated temporary Schengen internal checks for all the travelers. But then at the heart of this division, I think there is an unresolved burden sharing conflict. We have, for example, southern states like Spain, Italy, and Greece, who bear the overwhelming brunt of irregular migrants' arrival on Europe external borders, and also demanding mandatory EU-wide migrant relocation quota or substantial financial compensation for hosting asylum seekers, while northern and eastern members prioritize domestic political pressure. But I think one aspect

0: aspect is overlooked here, which is actually a very important detail. Ceuta actually is legally outside the Schengen Free Travel Zone, meaning that anyone traveling from the enclave to mainland Spain already required formal passports and visa before the crisis. And even with this existing barrier, EU states rushed to impose punitive unilateral borders restriction rather than active coordinated block-wide crisis mechanism. And these reactions patterns proves that the European solidarity on migration remains largely rhetorical in times of acute crisis. And the Ceuta incident has laid bare permanent or unbridgeable ideological and also national interest divides within the EU over how to manage this kind of cross-border migration pressures.
1: Well, we have 1 minute left. Ms. Songxin, do you think we'll see a more unified approach towards migrant in the policy debates in the EU, or perhaps a tougher migration model?
2: Well, I think it's. I think recently it will lead to a tougher regulation model, of course, and because as I mentioned before, I think the fundamental problem is there's not enough fund to invest into this border control system. So right now they have to make sure that the control is stricter in order to prevent the secondary, you know, migration wave within the EU, and which will lead to another problem later. So unified or not, I think it's very difficult to tell right now, because each country right now have their own challenges, from economic issues to financial and to internal elections. So I think the general trend is that countries are getting very right wing, like more right wing on this migration issues, more and more within the EU and also at the EU level. So I think that will not be changed in general.
1: Certainly more imitation to the right-wing politicians who advocate for tougher policies. Now, Mendu and Ms. Songxin, thank you both so very much for your insights. And that will do it for this edition of The Hub. Thank you so much for tuning in. Stay tuned and bye for now.

0: Signs of progress, but not a done deal. U.S. Secretary of State Marco Rubio says talks on the Strait of Hormuz are making headway. A case of deja vu on U.S. trade policy. 25 U.S. states launch a new legal battle over the Trump administration's latest tariffs. And humanoid robots are all grown up and looking for a job. How will they change the way we work? Hello, everyone, and thank you for joining us. I'm Asiye Namdar in Washington. A deal to allow more ships through the Strait of Hormuz is reportedly in the works. U.S. Treasury Secretary Scott Bessent says he's optimistic an agreement could come within days. Secretary of State Marco Rubio, though, is taking a more cautious approach, saying while there's been progress, it's not a done deal.
1: The straits are open. Nonetheless, I think that there's a conversation and a negotiation that we are involved in between Oman and Iran on how more ships can be able to go through there safely in the short term as we move towards these longer term talks about denuclearization. And suffice it to say there's been progress made in those talks, but not finality yet. We're hoping that will happen very shortly.
0: The change in tone comes a day after U.S. President Trump threatened Iran with one last chance and decapitation. James Gooderson has more from Washington.
2: There is a bit of wartime whiplash when it comes to the past week or so. We've seen President Trump initially at the start of last week talk about diplomacy, then

0: Over the weekend, there were talks of a massive strike on Iran's energy infrastructure. And now here we are into Tuesday, and again, more talks of diplomacy. However, it does feel like there is a sense of momentum towards some form of deal. President Trump, from his point of view yesterday in the White House, said that Iran would have every last chance before decapitation, which perhaps shows you his mindset on things, pushing the idea that military action will happen unless a deal is agreed. But Iran remain defiant in those negotiations, and the US Treasury Secretary Scott Bessent saying there could be something within 24 hours. But what could that something be? Because it doesn't feel like we are anywhere near resolving some of the key issues around this conflict. Things like Iran's nuclear program, what to do with their uranium, their ballistic missiles, etc. What it does look like could happen in the next 24 hours is a preliminary short-term agreement, which will see traffic begin to go through the Strait of Hormuz again, and perhaps the US blockade being lifted. All of that is up in the air, but it does feel like now there's a perceived push by Gulf countries, Oman specifically negotiating with Iran, but other Gulf countries to try and get that strait open. We know for a fact, President Trump said yesterday, that Saudi Arabia, UAE and Qatar all called and spoke to him over the weekend. So perhaps that's what's driving this.
1: Meanwhile, Iran has threatened to strike the U.S. Navy if the blockade in the Strait of Hormuz continues. And Tehran insists it's not engaged in direct negotiations with Washington, saying talks are taking place through mediators like Oman and Pakistan. Qatar says efforts to end the crisis are ongoing with all sides. Ehsan Kayvani reports from Yazd.
2: And despite President Trump's claims that negotiations were happening between Tehran and Washington, Iranian officials have flatly denied that, insisting that the only talks underway are between Iran and Oman exclusively. A media advisor to Iran's nuclear negotiating team even went as far as calling Trump a liar, saying he has no credibility in Tehran. Other countries like Pakistan and Qatar have been trying to mediate, and messages are indeed being exchanged between Iran and the U.S., but so far Tehran doesn't seem to be budging. At the core of the tension is a decades-old marine route. In fact, Deputy Foreign Minister of Iran, Qasem Gharib-Mohammadi, has made it clear that the 60-year-old passage through the Persian Gulf no longer works for Iran, mainly because both the entry and exit points are inside Omani territorial waters. Tehran says the region has changed and it needs more control over ship movements in and out of the Persian Gulf. On top of that, the Iranian officials have reportedly floated the idea of a service charge for vessels meant to cover security, environmental protection and traffic management, with the revenue split between Iran and Oman. But the situation in the strait is far from settled. There's almost daily drama. Sometimes Iran owns up to attacks on ships, sometimes it doesn't. Still listening to officials and IRGC statements, the message is pretty clear. As long as Tehran isn't happy with any deal, it's going to keep the Strait of Hormuz either closed or at least unsafe. And the rhetoric is serious. Mohsen Rezai, a senior military advisor to the Supreme Leader, has called that strait a very dangerous fuse, warning that Trump's provocations could light it and spark World War III. And that kind of language says a lot about the mindset in Iran's inner circle. They're not afraid of escalation, even if it means another full-blown war.
1: Ehsan Kayvani reporting. The U.S. Embassy in Rome is hosting the seventh round of ceasefire talks between Israel and Lebanon. Negotiators are following up on a June agreement. Under the deal, Israel would withdraw from southern Lebanon, while the Lebanese military would take control of those areas and oversee the disarmament of Hezbollah forces there. Lebanon's state-run news agency says the Israeli army violated the ceasefire six times on Tuesday alone. Israel has also accused Hezbollah of failing to uphold its side of the agreement. And in Gaza, a day of mourning. Palestinians gathered for the mass funeral of victims of an Israeli bombing nearly 3 years ago in the early days of war between Israel and Hamas.

0: Rami Al-Maghari is in Gaza City.
1: Just around me, the dead bodies of 112 Palestinian children, women, and elderly who are now being laid to rest, finally, following 3 years of having been beneath the rubble in one of the largest Israeli airstrikes right in the beginning of the war of 2023.
2: This funeral is finally taking place after more than 1,000 days of suffering, while our children and women remain beneath the rubble. Day after day, we looked on with tears and broken hearts, appealing to every organization to help recover them.
1: This is a number of out of 300 others who have been reportedly died and killed during a large Israeli airstrike in the area of Sabra in Gaza City.
3: These were civilians, not armed fighters or soldiers. Among them were 40 children, 37 women, and 10 elderly men. These 112 victims are only part of the 308 people we have lost. We found no trace of the others. Their blood and bones have become mixed with the concrete rubble.
1: This number that is being laid to rest now is considered to be the largest funeral held in the Gaza Strip since the war began.
4: Civil defense crews worked for 17 days before recovering the 112 bodies out of the total of 153 believed to have been trapped beneath the rubble.
1: Without the help of the International Red Cross Committee, or a Committee of the Red Cross, and the civil defense with very basic tools and equipment, these remnants of these dead bodies have not been able to be buried finally and laid to rest in Gaza. Rami Al-Maghari, CGTN, in the Sabra neighborhood in Gaza City.
0: Three people were killed, several wounded by Russian airstrikes in northern Ukraine in the city of Sumy. Six guided aerial bombs hit civilian buildings. The Soviet-era glide bombs can carry up to 3,000 kilograms of explosives, and they've been modified with guidance systems to improve accuracy. Ukraine says it has no effective defense against the weapon. Meanwhile, five people were killed and a dozen injured when a Ukrainian drone strike hit three warehouses across Russia. Two of the buildings are run by Wildberries, Russia's top online retailer. Kyiv has tried to disrupt the company's operations over the last few weeks, seeing it as a major part of Russia's consumer economy. Wildberries founder and CEO has called the attacks acts of terrorism. As the Europe-Africa border crisis eases in Ceuta, the humanitarian emergency remains dire for thousands of migrants. European leaders are now trying to present a united front, even as political tensions over migration continue to grow. Ken Brown reports.
5: On Thursday, July 30th, Ceuta faced the worst migration crisis it had ever seen. 72,000 people surged across the border in a matter of hours. In the chaos, many lost their way and lost their lives.
6: Don't know where my daughters are. Their names are Aya and Malak. I don't know where they are.
5: As night fell, the dream of a better life in Europe darkened.
7: Do you have any food?
8: No. Today, I'm not eating anything. I swear. I don't have the chasm for.
5: No food and no hope saw a mass influx become a mass exodus. Many migrants still remain on the streets of Ceuta. It's impossible to put a number on just how many. Behind me here is the mosque where many have come to try and find shelter, food and water, but their next destination is still unknown.
9: Desperation gave way to political weaponization. U.S. President Donald Trump insisted the USA would see similar scenes if the Democrats win the next election. Italian Prime Minister Giorgia Meloni suspended

0: Spain from its Schengen free travel zone, and criticism came from France, Germany, and even Sweden and Denmark. That angered Spanish authorities, but on Tuesday, EU interior ministers held an informal video conference and struck a conciliatory tone.
1: Ninguna persona.
2: Those who do not have a right to remain will be expelled from Ceuta in line with the law. New entries have been stopped and border controls have been bolstered. It's impossible to get to mainland Spain from Ceuta. Italy's actions were disproportionate and we hope they will reevaluate.
3: Over 70,000 people, as you know, crossed in a matter of hours, fueled by criminal smuggling networks and also disinformation, social media.
4: We have to somehow defend our external border together. It's not only a Spanish issue, it's also a European issue.
0: Meanwhile, the emergency morgue in Ceuta continues to fill up with dead recovered from the sea, the humanitarian tragedy hardly visible behind the political posturing. Ken Brown, CGTN, Madrid.
5: And the World Today continues after a short break.
6: You might think you are better informed in an information age. The fact is, people are more often misled by misinformation. You might think every voice is heard in a digital world. The fact is, many nations and peoples are still underrepresented. And data poverty shuts out many. We at CGTN are committed to transcending the information gap and the digital divide. CGTN, bridging nations and civilizations. 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
5: The U.S. is holding its final primaries ahead of November's congressional elections. Republicans hold narrow majorities in both chambers, but Democrats hope to change that, capitalizing on President Trump's declining approval ratings. CGTN's Diane Hodges has details.
7: On this vote, the yeas are 216, the nays are 212, the bill is passed.
8: Every vote in the U.S. House of Representatives is close these days. The Republicans hold 218 seats. Barely a majority. The Democrats, 212. Every House seat is on the ballot in November. Democrats are leading in polls, and sense a change of control is within their reach in these midterm elections. Outwardly, Democrats are focusing on affordability, blaming the Trump tariffs and the war against Iran for rising prices. But within the party, there's a battle between centrist Democrats and the socialist wing of the party. Fresh from the success of Zoran Mamdani in the New York mayor's race, the progressive candidates he backed swept New York's primary elections, tapping into dissatisfaction within the Democratic Party.
9: I think overall, like with how the country is with the current administration and stuff like that, people realize, like, you know, no disrespect to Democrats, but like they haven't really been doing enough to actually protect us and like and stand on the things that they supposedly care about.
8: Republicans and U.S. President Trump have leapt on the success of far-left candidates, labeling Democratic socialists as dangerous.
10: They're people that want to destroy our country. They hate our country. They hate our people. They hate the Democrat Party. The Democrat Party is in big trouble because this isn't stopping with New York. This is going all. It's too easy to get elected, giving everything away. Too easy to get elected.
8: Meanwhile, President Trump has worked to ensure that his preferred candidates will represent Republicans in November. Anthony Constantino is one example, a political novice who came to Trump's attention because Constantino wanted to build a statue of Trump in upstate New York.
11: I didn't even know if he was going to accept the statue. We didn't really know each other yet. But I thought it would be a good idea because I said that statue would create a connection between upstate New York and the president.
8: Trump is also pushing, without evidence, his long-running claims that U.S. elections are compromised, calling for investigations into voter rolls and voting machines, especially in states he lost in 2020, like Georgia.
12: The only thing that they're going to find in those ballots is that President Donald Trump lost the 2020 presidential election. That's the only thing that those ballots are going to reveal. He lost about 240,000 votes in Fulton County.
8: Both parties have aggressively manipulated electoral district boundaries to favor their party in states where they have control. And Republicans want to add restrictions to mail-in voting and voter registration drives. Both parties know, more than ever, every vote will count in November, and just a few hundred votes in key districts could alter the balance of power on Capitol Hill. Diane Hodges, CGTN, Washington.
5: 25 U.S. states are suing the Trump administration over its latest round of tariffs. They argue the levies are an attempt to bypass the Supreme Court ruling that struck the administration's previous tariffs. CGTN's Jim Spellman reports.
13: Last month, the U.S. announced a new round of tariffs on 60 economies, with nearly all imports entering the country facing levies of 10 or 12.5%. And now, 25 U.S. states are suing the Trump administration, claiming the new tariffs are illegal. The administration is using a different justification, now based on overseas labor rules. But the states argue the new tariffs are an attempt to reinstate those struck down by the U.S. Supreme Court in February. These new tariffs kick in just as a previous round of temporary tariffs expired. Several small businesses are also suing. The White House responded to the suit, saying it has the lawful authority to implement the new import taxes, and Trump has remained committed to maintaining these new blanket tariffs, as well as other higher tariffs using different justifications, claiming they are driving investment in the U.S. and boosting the economy.
14: From all over the world, they're building auto plants here because otherwise they have to pay tariffs. The tariffs have made our country rich and successful.
13: But the Yale Budget Lab estimates the tariffs are costing the average U.S. household about $1,100 a year. U.S. trading partners balked at the new tariffs.
15: This imposition of higher tariffs on Australia is completely unjustified, and we will continue to lobby the United States Trade Representative to remove all tariffs on Australian goods.
13: Analysts suggest the administration will keep pushing tariffs even as negotiations continue over numerous trade deals.
16: To maintain the leverage and the incentive for countries to continue to comply with the agreements that they have struck and further negotiate with additional parties and have more agreements in the future. And so we do see that consistency even as the tariffs go up and down and switch authorities.
13: The lawsuit is filed with the U.S. Court of International Trade. The states want the new tariffs ruled illegal and any collected levies to be returned to importers. It's not clear when the court will hear the case. Jim Spellman, CGTN, Washington.
5: Guatemala's Fuego volcano has erupted, triggering mass evacuations. Clouds of spewing gas and ash caught on camera. The activity started Monday and picked up throughout the day. Officials declared an orange alert, ordering residents to leave. They also shut down a major highway. A 2018 eruption killed hundreds. Fuego is one of Guatemala's most active volcanoes. Austria's largest glacier is disappearing at an alarming rate. Scientists warn it's likely to split into two this year as Europe's heat waves accelerate the ice loss. Johannes Feschberger reports.
17: Tourists are flocking to the Pasterze Glacier, hoping to catch one last glimpse before Austria's largest ice giant splits apart. Extreme heat has turned what was once eternal ice into cascading waterfalls.
18: Of course, it's always sad when like a natural thing is like destroyed.
19: Over the past 30 years, scientists have watched the ice connecting the glacier's upper and lower sections melt away. In the 1990s, it was almost 300 meters thick. Today, it's barely visible beneath the gravel and sediment. Now, extreme heat is accelerating that process, splitting the Pasterze in two and ending its reign as Austria's largest glacier.
20: There have always been glacial advances and glacial retreats, but human activity is definitely accelerating the process. We are now seeing temperatures of 30 degrees Celsius up here, and that's not the norm. As a result, the glaciers will retreat a little faster.
17: Summer up here now is not only hotter, but longer. 20 years ago, glacial melt was largely confined to July and August. Today, it can last from May through November, accelerating the glacier's dramatic retreat. The heat is also affecting local wildlife. Marmots are forced to seek shelter because they cannot sweat or regulate their body temperature effectively,

0: That leaves them with less time to forage for food, while their habitat continues to shrink as the tree line climbs higher.
1: It's cute. It's a cute animal, but I think it will be still hard for them to live here at one point. Yeah.
0: As the glacier gets closer to breaking in two, large meltwater lakes are forming next to the ice. Scientists warn that Austria

0: could become largely ice-free within the next 40 years, changing forever how this country looks. Johannes Bleschberger, CGTN, Pasterze, Austria.
1: In China, with Typhoon Dolphin approaching, forecasters warn as many as three more typhoons could make landfall this month. 19 rivers are already flooding after seasonal rains and three typhoons in July. Emergency flood responses are in place across a vast stretch of the country from the southwest to the northeast. The first impacts from Typhoon Dolphin are expected to reach the mainland this weekend. Still ahead, looking for work, humanoid robots are ready to join the workforce, but are you ready to share your office cubicle?
2: ...360-degree profiles of industry movers and shakers, tech mavericks, and policymakers. We drill down on their success. We ask how they set strategy and how they navigate in an increasingly competitive market. Real talk, real business. Join the conversation. BizTalk, only on CGTN.

0: Humanoid robots are moving beyond the showroom and into the workplace. The Chinese robotics company says its AI-powered machines are ready for European factories, stores, even homes and offices. But first, they'll have to win over a skeptical public. Michael Merillier explains.
1: These robots know how to party. But pretty soon, they'll all have to get a job. Chinese firm Agibot builds these machines, which are driven by artificial intelligence. The company held a conference in London, announcing that its robots could soon work in European shops and factories.
2: It's like a person, when he grow in this country, when he grow in this factory, and he will be very familiar and adapted in this, localized environment.
1: If European governments give the go-ahead, humanoid robots could eventually work in the home, helping with household tasks and even looking after children.
3: The humanoid robot develops so fast, and it can learn many things as we train them. So I think I'm very confident about the future, yeah.
1: But most robots are made in China or the United States. And the fact is, many consumers are nervous about foreign tech firms. Just this year, Politico Europe conducted a poll across six countries in Western and Central Europe. It asked how people felt about tech companies from the US and China. 80% said they worry about privacy and the way companies handle their personal data.
4: People love public spaces like this because they want to form connections. And trust is the basis of any connection. So the challenge for robotics firms is simple but also complicated. They have to get people to trust them.
1: Robot makers could highlight the data privacy laws in the European Union. They apply to all companies that handle Europeans' data, even if those companies are based outside Europe. But tech analyst Arthur Goldstuck says foreign firms don't need a massive public relations campaign. He thinks people will learn to trust robots as they use them more and more. It's a trend we've already seen with mobile phone brands, which build millions of handsets outside their own countries.
5: Most of those devices are actually manufactured in China, and people accept that a Chinese factory is producing a Samsung or an Apple phone. So already they are being almost required to trust the technology that's coming from the East. And a similar situation will emerge with regard to robots.
1: Back at the Agibot conference, the dancing continues. And if you think about it, the relationship between humans and robots is a bit like a dance. It only really works

0: if we're moving to the same beat. Michael Marilia, CGTN, London.
1: And finally, a very special celebration Tuesday at Washington's National Zoo. Giant panda Bao Li celebrating his fifth birthday. He enjoyed a special food-based ice cake prepared by the zoo's commissary team, while visitors were treated to calligraphy, face painting, and panda-themed trivia with prizes courtesy of the Chinese embassy. And that is the world today. Thank you for watching. I'm Asiye Namdar. For news anytime, visit our website, cgtn.com.

0: Люди, которые...
1: People who deliberately target civilian infrastructure, beaches where children are present, vocational schools where children are studying, and students are living, and vacation resorts, can no longer be called human beings.
2: A drone attack on a Russian beach sparks outrage as the fighting rages on. Hello, I'm Arnon Neidem, and this is The Heat.

0: On Monday, a drone detonated on a Russian Black Sea resort area. At least 7 people were killed, including 3 children, and dozens of others were injured. The Kremlin has accused Ukraine of the attack. Meanwhile, attacks keep coming from both sides. To discuss this and more, let's bring in our guest. Andrei Kotunov is the former Director General of the Russian International Affairs Council. Andrei, good to have you with us.
1: Thank you for inviting me.
0: What is your assessment of the conflict right now? It seems that the frequency of attacks outside of the battlefield, and especially on civilian targets, is increasing. We're seeing more civilian targets being hit, things like oil refineries, businesses, and of course this attack that we've just seen on the Black Sea resort, which killed 7 people.
1: Well, first of all, I think it is fair to say that initially, the rate of civilian casualties in this particular conflict was relatively low compared to many other conflicts. For instance, compared to the Israeli operation in the Gaza Strip. However, right now we see escalation, and I think it's more than just hitting civilian targets. Ukraine is trying to reach out deep into Russian territory, hitting oil refineries and transportation hubs and also

0: marketplaces. Russia is trying to hit Ukrainian transportation facilities, especially the sea facilities in places like Odessa. So both sides are pursuing their escalation options, and definitely both sides accuse each other of being responsible for this escalation. I assume that apparently in Moscow and in Kyiv, they believe that with time, their negotiating positions might get stronger and that in the end of the day, they can get a better deal.
1: Now, these targets that have been hit in Russia, the oil refineries for one, business premises have been hit, and as you point out, transport hubs have been hit as well. What impact is it having on Russia?
0: Well, I think that if the calculus on the Ukrainian side was that these strikes might erode the cohesion of the Russian society and that the Russian opposition would get a chance to stand up against Vladimir Putin and his team, if these were the calculations so far, these calculations turn out to be wrong. Because we see a lot of irritation, a lot of negative feelings about Ukraine, about the Ukrainian armed forces. But I do not think that this escalation, at least for the time being, erodes the cohesion of the Russian society or damages the political stature of President Putin. Of course, you know, we will have elections to the Russian parliament in less than 2 months from now, and that will be an important juncture. And we'll see how these elections turn out. But so far, I don't see any immediate challenge to the Russian power, to the Russian leadership. I think that this escalation probably consolidates the Russian society like it did in the beginning of the conflict.
1: And how do you think the outcome of those parliamentary elections could affect the decisions that Russia makes in the future?
0: Well, many experts believe that after the election is over, Vladimir Putin and the Russian leadership will have more flexibility in terms of what they can do. But this flexibility can be used in different ways. It can be used to double down and to start a more intensive military campaign, or to look for a political compromise and maybe to step back and to offer some concessions or at least some changes in the Russian position. So we do not know how this flexibility can be used, but definitely for the Kremlin, the election is important, and I think it would be natural not to expect any radical changes in the Russian position till the election is over.
1: It would appear that Ukraine's strategy right now is to hit Russian economic targets, especially oil infrastructure targets. According to one report, which was in oilprice.com, at least 194 oil infrastructure targets have been hit in Russia. It has forced Russia to move some of its oil exports to more Western ports. And the other thing that we see, according to this report, is that the cumulative damage is affects almost 43% of Russia's entire operating refinery capacity. Is that in any way causing a rethink in Russia? Is it affecting the Russian economic base and causing this rethink on what happens next?
0: Well, it definitely has an impact on the Russian economic base. For instance, it has a direct negative impact on the scale of the Russian oil export, and definitely it will have implications for the Russian budget. Also, for the first time during the conflict, we saw long lines at refineries, and in some regions of Russia, the fuel was rationed, was limited. It is particularly important since it's harvest time, so you need a lot of fuel to serve your agriculture.

0: At the same time, I don't think that it would mean a serious impact on how the Russian economy performs. Definitely, there are ways to limit the damage inflicted upon the Russian economic's performance. And I think that Russia has enough capacity to definitely limit the damage inflicted upon it. I don't know. It's too early to make any final judgments, but so far, public opinion polls do not record any changes in the overall moods in the society, despite the shortages of oil and gas at the gas stations.
1: One other military development, and that is Ukraine is now using new weapon systems. They're using something, a naval drone known as the Magura V7, and that drone was hit a Russian radar installation in Crimea. They're also using marsupials, which are actually drones that carry other drones, which increases the range of its ability to move deep into Russia. Is this in any way changing the battlefield scenario?
0: Well, to some extent, it has an impact, no doubt about that. However, it does not affect directly the situation along the line of contact. I think if you take this dimension, the most important dimension of the conflict, Russia is still proceeding with its offensive. I think the offensive is probably slowed down. But it's not only because of the drones activity, it's also because the remaining parts of Donbas, Western Donbas, which are still controlled by Ukraine, are very heavily fortified. So it is very difficult to put these territories under control. However, Russia is gradually moving ahead, and I think that the Russian strategy is not likely to change, at least not likely to change in the immediate future.
1: Russia is also now facing new sanctions from the European Union. These sanctions are targeting the price of oil and trying to keep it at a very low level for Russian exports. The United States Congress has moved ahead with other sanctions, and these sanctions are aimed at secondary countries that actually buy Russian oil. How concerned is Russia over these new sanctions?
0: Well, I think that there are reasons to be concerned, though in practical terms, Russia is likely to be affected more by the situation in the Strait of Hormuz than by any sanctions that either the European Union or the United States can impose on Russia. Over the last couple of months, Russian oil and gas were really in demand, and the prices went up significantly.
1: Yeah.
0: The Trump administration had to make certain exceptions from the sanctions, as you know.
1: Andrei Korenev, thanks for being with us.
0: Thank you.
1: Ukraine has stepped up strikes across Russia, hitting key infrastructure and oil refineries. Most recently, Kyiv has targeted warehouses of Russia's largest online retailer, Wildberries, causing billions in loss and damages. Joining me now is Peter Zalmayev. He is the director of the Eurasia Democracy Initiative. Peter, good to have you with us. I want to start with this attack on this Russian Black Sea resort, a drone attack which left at least 7 people dead, up to 58 people wounded. That number could rise as well. No one has claimed responsibility for this attack. The Ukrainians have been accused of conducting the attack by the Russians, but Ukraine says it could possibly be Russian air defenses that caused these deaths and injuries. What are you hearing in Ukraine about that?
2: I mean, from all accounts, from the video evidence that we have, it does look like it was a drone that was shot down over a very packed public beach. And so, yes, it looks like the Russian air defense individuals decided that it would be okay to do it over, a heavily populated civilian area. Having said that, of course, any civilian life is a tragedy. I don't think there are many Ukrainians that are, celebrating over this particular situation. But I think what we need to understand about this entire situation is that, of course, the Ukrainian civilians have been suffering a similar fate all along. And it's just that something like this happens in Russia and the world's attention is drawn to it simply because Russians up till now did not really feel as much of the effect of this war, or the fact that there is a war going on within their own borders. Well, that has changed, and has changed dramatically recently. And once again, it ultimately comes down to the fact that before Vladimir Putin decided to go to war with Ukraine and try to occupy the country, none of this was happening. So there is an easy way to deal with this, and that is to stop this war, and that is in Vladimir Putin's hands.
1: Peter, do you get the sense that these kinds of attacks that we are seeing, and especially those attacks that we are seeing against economic targets in both countries, has intensified in the last few months?
2: Well, indeed, it has intensified. And of course, once again, if we talk about Ukraine targeting Russian civilian infrastructure, such as logistical centers or great big retailers such as the Wildberries, that has lost probably half a dozen of its major storage facilities throughout Russia. Well, this, once again, was happening from the very beginning. I remember, a shockwave from the hitting of a similar facility in Ukraine early in the war, the first summer of war, and I was a few kilometers away, and my bed was shaking. I mean, just the kinetic energy release when that happens is quite tremendous. So it's just been kind of a, let's say, a soccer game concentrating on the goalie of one team, basically. One team attacking, the other team defending. Well, now it seems like both can play this game. And so, yes, this has in fact turned into a classical war of attrition. And we are in an escalatory spiral where both sides are losing quite a bit of their civilian infrastructure, but neither side is willing to back down.
1: Right, as you say, a war of attrition. And if we look at some of the recent attacks that Ukraine has staged, they've been hitting Russian oil infrastructure. At least 194 targets have been hit this year alone, according to oilprice.com. So what does this tell you about how Ukraine is now prosecuting this war?
2: I think, once again, it's giving the Russians a taste of their own medicine. When we hear about oil refinery facilities struck in Russia, let's not forget that a stretch of road between the Ukrainian city of Poltava and the much larger city of Kharkiv has every single gas station destroyed. So let's not forget that Ukraine is suffering probably just as much, if not more, considering that Ukraine has a much smaller economy, of course, and a much smaller territory, so it's easier to target. And so it seems that Ukraine is basically fighting with its gloves off, considering that before what prevented Ukraine from simply copying Russia's own tactics was the Western governments, and especially the government of Joe Biden, mm-hmm. who would have very unkindly on such tactics. And it seems like Donald Trump, by essentially walking away from Ukraine, or if not walking away from Ukraine, but keeping Ukraine at arm's length, withdrawing most of its aid, keeping only the military intelligence mm-hmm. that it shares with Ukraine. The other benefit, the sort of hidden benefit of this at first quite pessimistic development for Ukraine was that there's much less oversight of Ukraine's action. Donald Trump doesn't seem to care either way. And in fact, he has said encouraging things about Ukraine's newfound ability to strike ever deeper into Russia's territory. So I would say that, there's fatigue with this war and the part of it where Ukraine is constantly defending and the Russians don't seem to be paying any price. The Europeans are also on board with this newfound strategy of Ukraine. And of course, the leaps and bounds by which Ukrainian drone technology has grown has allowed this to happen.
1: Right, talking about technology, Ukraine is now also using new types of weapons. As a naval drone that it's using, known as the Magura V-7, it struck a Russian radar system in Crimea for the first time. And that drone also can act as a kamikaze drone. It can explode and destroy itself. It can also be used as a machine gun. The military is also using for the first time something called marsupials, which are actually drones that carry other drones so you can deploy more weapons onto the battlefield. How is the deployment of these new weapons changing, if at all, the battlefield scenario?

0: It's still not enough. We're not where Ukraine could convincingly start going on the offensive and actually liberating some of its territory. This has allowed Ukraine to play in this game asymmetrically, meaning that Ukraine is with a much more modest means and fewer men, which it has actually also struggled to recruit, has been able to hold its own, to resist the Russians, to stall their offensive with the drones by essentially attriting Russian forces, by hitting logistical supply lines, connecting, let's say, the Crimea with the continental part of Russia, etc. Which is to say that, you know, Ukraine, while being the smaller part, the smaller side in this conflict, the asymmetrical component of it is that also is that it has a smaller kind of task at hand. Russians are the offensive, the attacking side, and so by all logic of the warfare, they're losing more men. Ukraine does not have to lose as many men because it's in a defensive position. So with this technology, it has allowed the much weaker, smaller side in this war to stall the attacking side. And this has been quite amazing to see, considering that the Russian side is now expending more lives right. lost and wounded than it's been able to recruit lately.
1: Peter Zolmayev, we have to leave it there. Thanks for being with us. U.S. Secretary of State Marco Rubio recently stated that Washington is looking to revive peace talks between the two sides, but noted the difficult, quote-unquote, red lines both countries maintain. Ukrainian President Volodymyr Zelensky has said he will push to bring the conflict to an end before another winter sets in. Anton Fedyashin joins me now. He is Professor of History at American University. Anton, good to see you.
2: Good to be with you, Alan.
1: So we are now 4 years into this conflict, and we see in the recent few months that the frequency of attacks on civilian infrastructure targets has increased on both sides. As I just mentioned, President Zelensky would like to see this conflict end before the next winter, possibly by the autumn. Where do you see this headed?
2: Well, if President Zelensky decides to engage in diplomacy with the Russians that his government walked out of in 2022, then I think he will be welcomed in Moscow, except that the terms will be very, very tough for Ukraine. And that's part of the reason why he's avoiding diplomacy. He's hoping to strong arm the Russians to turn the tide on the battlefield, so to speak, to put them into a weaker position. But so far, this is not working. And unfortunately for the Ukrainians, the Russians are gaining ground and they are on the point of landlocking Ukraine by shutting down all of its Black Sea ports.
1: When you say the terms will be very tough for Ukraine, what are we talking about here? Because, you know, I mentioned in the introduction the red lines that Marco Rubio talked about. Do they feature? What are Russia's red lines?
2: Well, the Russian red lines is that they want the Donbas cleared of the Ukrainian army, and that can happen in one of two ways. Either the Russians are going to take it militarily, which they are in the process of doing, or the Ukrainians can withdraw from that area voluntarily and put an end to the fighting right there. Then, of course, there are the other two regions, Kherson and Zaporozhye, which the Russians do not control the whole of each of them. And so they will probably insist that the Ukrainians do the same over there. And predictably, from the Ukrainian point of view, of course, this is something that the Zelensky government is not going to accept. And so those are the red lines that both sides are bringing to the negotiating table. And unless they can start the very long process of actually talking about this on the level of professional groups, by the way, not like two presidents meeting for a TikTok opportunity, but groups of professionals getting together, talking about territory, talking about a whole bunch of other terms, then we're just going to see the war escalate.
1: What about membership of NATO? I mean, that was ostensibly the reason why this conflict started in the first place. I mean, there has been one development on that. In fact, Ukraine's new ambassador to the United Kingdom says the country has no chance of joining NATO because it just doesn't meet the alliance military standards. Is that Ukraine possibly taking NATO membership off the table?
2: Possibly, Anand, but

Look, there are at least two things to say about this. First of all, Valery Zaluzhny, who is currently the ambassador to London, simply expressed his opinion. The Russians are going to need a lot more than the opinion of a Ukrainian ambassador in London to believe that Ukraine has no path into NATO, which, by the way, is one of the absolute minimum requirements for the Russians to seize their side of the

0: probably cleared, voted on by the UN Security Council. The second thing to say about this is that at this point, the Russians are equally as concerned about NATO being in Ukraine as they are about Ukraine being in NATO. It does sound like Ukraine and NATO is out, which, by the way, it was a very shaky proposition to begin with. But let's leave that aside. But look, peacekeeping forces of NATO countries and Ukraine are also unacceptable to the Russians. Ukraine doesn't need to be in NATO for NATO to be in Ukraine, and that will also have to be settled. And that's a much more thorny and much more complicated issue.
1: You know, and you had the Secretary of State, Marco Rubio, also talking about Washington playing a role in reviving peace talks. I mean, Washington's got enough on its plate right now. How engaged do you think the Trump administration is in resolving this conflict between Ukraine and Russia?
0: Well, I think philosophically, Donald Trump would like to put an end to it. It's just a distraction that he doesn't need. He seems to think that the Iran nuclear program is much more important for both the United States and its immediate allies, Israel, most importantly, in the Middle East. So that's number one. Number two, look, when you look at the people who've been involved in getting diplomacy started, and that, of course, is Witkoff and Kushner, these aren't even official representatives of the U.S. Government. I mean, this is really, it's the only instance in history where serious negotiations were trying to be started by people who don't even represent officially a government. So I do not write off the possibility that Jared Kushner and Steve Witkoff may find their way to Moscow in the next few weeks. But what exactly are they going to bring? Are there going to be any new ideas besides a ceasefire, a frozen conflict, which the Russians have already said they will not accept? And if that's the case, if there are no new ideas, then the Russians are just going to keep doing what they're doing, and that's remorselessly taking Ukrainian territory.
1: And there also appears to be very inconsistent policy from the White House, which could complicate things. Not so long ago, President Trump said Ukraine will be allowed to produce Patriot missiles, these anti-defense missiles, and then just a few days later said, no, we can't do that. We can't hand over this kind of technology to Ukraine. I mean, it's something that's the Americans have done in other places as well, like promising Saudi Arabia that they could enrich uranium and then pulling back on that as well. I mean, how does that complicate the situation for Ukraine?
0: Well, it gives Ukraine hopes that are then consistently dashed, but the Ukrainians seem to hope against hope. Look, Trump's diplomatic style is whiplash. That's what we get over and over and over again. Towards countries, by the way, all over the world, whether they're at war or not at war, whether we're talking about trade or tariffs, it's one thing on Monday, then the opposite on Tuesday, then the middle on Wednesday, and then back to Monday. He's all over the place. I think he thinks that this is some kind of wise foreign policy that keeps everyone off of their kilter and guessing, which it certainly does. It's not doing the U.S. any favors. Now, the thing about the Patriot missiles, I have to tell you that no sane human being could possibly have believed that the President of the United States is going to hand over top secret plans for one of the more successful anti-missile technology to a country in the middle of a war with a history of corruption. And by the way, these plans belong to a private company. They're not Donald Trump's. They're not even the U.S. government's to hand over. So this whole business about handing over the license for the Ukrainians, this is all ludicrous. This was absolute nonsense from the get-go. But Trump loves throwing this stuff out there because it distracts a lot of people who actually are willing to believe this kind of stuff into seriously discussing it. So they're not going to get any of those licenses. If anything, those licenses would have been granted to Europeans far from the conflict zone where the Russians cannot destroy any kind of factory that would be building these, and then they would be imported. But the Americans haven't even done that.
1: And one final political issue, Anton, and that is the upcoming Russian elections, the parliamentary elections. Will the outcome of that affect the Russian position in any significant way?
0: Well, absolutely not, regardless of what the balance in the Duma is, whether the United

0: Russia party, which represents the majority of the population right now and is sort of unofficially and yet clearly Putin's party, even if they lose some seats to other parties. All of the people running in this election, all the party leaders, that is, have already stated that they are fully in support of stopping NATO's expansion into Ukraine and towards Russia's borders. So, regardless of how the election turns out, there's not going to be any major shift.
1: Anton, we have to leave it there. As always, thanks for your insights. That is it for this edition of The Heat. I'm Anand Naidu in Washington.

0: making sense of the overwhelming wave of information means cutting through the noise to shine a light on the heart of the story and making room for new perspectives. True understanding means the ability to see events from more than one side. I'm Liu Xin, and this is The Point.
1: Modern vitality, born of ancient civilizations. Asia exemplifies diversity in its best sense and welcomes changes at the fastest pace. Asia Today brings you the headlines from the most populous continent, puts in focus politics, economies, and faces, and takes you on a tour of the sights from the region and beyond.

0: Signs of progress, but not a done deal. U.S. Secretary of State Marco Rubio says talks on the Strait of Hormuz are making headway. And a case of deja vu on U.S. trade policy, a fresh court battle looms as 25 U.S. states challenge the Trump administration's latest tariffs. Hello there, and thanks so much for joining us. I'm Mike Walter in Washington, D.C. A deal to allow more ships through the Strait of Hormuz is reportedly in the works. U.S. Treasury Secretary Scott Bessent says he is optimistic an agreement could come within days. Secretary of State Marco Rubio is taking a more cautious approach, saying while there's been progress, it is not a done deal.
1: The straits are open. Nonetheless, I think that there's a conversation and a negotiation that we are involved in between Oman and Iran on how more ships can be able to go through there safely in the short term as we move towards these longer-term talks about denuclearization. And suffice it to say there's been progress made in those talks, but not finality yet. We're hoping that will happen very shortly.
2: Than anybody.
0: The change in tone comes a day after U.S. President Trump threatened Iran with one last chance and decapitation. James Gooderson has more.
3: There is a bit of wartime whiplash when it comes to the past week or so. We've seen President Trump initially at the start of last week talk about diplomacy. Then over the weekend, there were talks of a massive strike on Iran's energy infrastructure. And now here we are into Tuesday, and again, more talks of diplomacy. However, it does feel like there is a sense of momentum towards some form of deal. President Trump, from his point of view yesterday in the White House, said that Iran would have every last chance before decapitation, which perhaps shows you his mindset on things, pushing the idea that military action will happen unless a deal is agreed. But Iran remain defiant in those negotiations, and the U.S. Treasury Secretary Scott Bessent saying there could be something within 24 hours. But what could that something be? Because it doesn't feel like we are anywhere near resolving some of the key issues around this conflict. Things like Iran's nuclear program, what to do with their uranium, their ballistic missiles, etc. What it does look like could happen in the next 24 hours is a preliminary short-term agreement, which will see traffic begin to go through the Strait of Hormuz again, and perhaps the U.S. blockade being lifted. All of that is up in the air, but it does feel like now there's a perceived push by Gulf countries, Oman specifically negotiating with Iran, but other Gulf countries to try and get that strait open. We know for a fact, President Trump said yesterday, that Saudi Arabia, UAE and Qatar all called and spoke to him over the weekend. So perhaps that's what's driving this.
0: Iran has threatened to strike the U.S. Navy if the blockade in the Strait of Hormuz continues, and Tehran insists it's not engaged in direct negotiations with Washington, saying talks are taking place through mediators, including Oman and Pakistan. Qatar says efforts to end the crisis are ongoing with all sides. Ishan Kevani has more from Yazd.
4: And despite President Trump's claims that negotiations were happening between Tehran and Washington, Iranian officials have flatly denied that, insisting that the only talks underway are between Iran and Oman exclusively. A media advisor to Iran's nuclear negotiating team even went as far as calling Trump a liar, saying he has no credibility in Tehran. Other countries like Pakistan and Qatar have been trying to mediate, and messages are indeed being exchanged between Iran and the U.S., but so far Tehran doesn't seem to be budging. At the core of the tension is a decades-old marine route. In fact, Deputy Foreign Minister of Iran, Kazem Gharib-Abadi, has made it clear that the 60-year-old passage through the Persian Gulf no longer works for Iran, mainly because both the entry and exit points are inside Omani territorial waters. Tehran says the region has changed and it needs more control over ship movements in and out of the Persian Gulf. On top of that, the Iranian officials have reportedly floated the idea of a service charge for vessels meant to cover security, environmental protection, and traffic management, with the revenue split between Iran and Oman. But the situation in the strait is far from settled. There's almost daily drama, sometimes Iran owns up to attacks on ships. Sometimes it doesn't. Still listening to officials and IRGC statements, the message is pretty clear. As long as Tehran isn't happy with any deal, it's going to keep the Strait of Hormuz either closed or at least unsafe. And the rhetoric is serious. Mohsen Rezai, a senior military advisor to the Supreme Leader, has called the Strait a very dangerous fuse, warning that Trump's provocations could light it and spark World War III. And that kind of language says a lot about the mindset in Iran's inner circle. They're not afraid of escalation, even if it means another full-blown war.
0: Ishan Kevani there. The U.S. Embassy in Rome is hosting the seventh round of ceasefire talks between Israel and Lebanon. Negotiators are following up on the June agreement. Under that deal, Israel would withdraw from southern Lebanon while the Lebanese military would take control of those areas and oversee the disarmament of Hezbollah forces there. Lebanon's state-run news agency says the Israel Army violated the ceasefire six times on Tuesday alone. Israel has also accused Hezbollah of failing to uphold that agreement. And in Gaza, a day of mourning, Palestinians gathered for a mass funeral for victims of an Israeli bombing nearly 3 years ago in the early days of the war between Israel and Hamas. Rami Almagari is in Gaza City.
2: Just around me, the dead bodies of 112 Palestinian children, women, and elderly who are now being laid to rest, finally, following 3 years of having been beneath the rubble in one of the largest Israeli airstrikes right in the beginning of the war of 2023.
5: This funeral is finally taking place after more than 1,000 days of suffering, while our children and women remain beneath the rubble. Day after day, we looked on with tears and broken hearts, appealing to every organization to help recover them.
2: This is a number of out of 300 others who have been reportedly died and killed during a large Israeli airstrike and the area of Sabra in Gaza City.
6: These were civilians, not armed fighters

0: are soldiers. Among them were 40 children, 37 women, and 10 elderly men. These 112 victims are only part of the 308 people we have lost. We found no trace of the others. Their blood and bones have become mixed with the concrete rubble.
1: This number that is being laid to rest now is considered to be the largest funeral held in the Gaza Strip since the war began.
2: Civil defense crews worked for 17 days before recovering the 112 bodies out of the total of 153 believed to have been trapped beneath the rubble.
1: Without the help of the International Red Cross Committee, or a Committee of the Red Cross, and the civil defense with very basic tools and equipment, these remnants of these dead bodies have not been able to be buried finally and laid to rest in Gaza. Rami El-Mighari, CGTN, in the Sabra neighborhood in Gaza City.
3: Three people were killed and several wounded by Russian airstrikes in northern Ukraine in the city of Sumy. Six guided aerial bombs hit civilian buildings. The Soviet-era glide bombs can carry up to 3,000 kilograms of explosives, and they've been modified with guidance systems to improve their accuracy. Ukraine says it has no effective defense against this weapon. Meanwhile, five people were killed and a dozen injured when Ukraine drone strikes hit three warehouses across Russia. Two of the buildings are run by Wildberries, Russia's top online retailer. Kyiv has tried to disrupt the company's operations over the last few weeks, seeing it as a major part of Russia's consumer economy. Wildberries founder and CEO Tatiana Kim has called the attacks acts of terrorism. As a Europe-Africa border crisis eases in Ceuta, the humanitarian emergency remains dire for thousands of migrants. European leaders are now trying to present a unified front, even as political tensions over migration continue to grow. Ken Brown has our report.
4: On Thursday, July 30th, Ceuta faced the worst migration crisis it had ever seen. 72,000 people surged across the border in a matter of hours. In the chaos, many lost their way and lost their lives.
5: Don't know where my daughters are. Their names are Aya and Malak. I don't know where they are.
4: As night fell, the dream of a better life in Europe darkened.
6: Do you have any food?
7: No. Today I'm not eating anything. I swear. I don't have the chasm for.
4: No food and no hope saw a mass influx become a mass exodus.
8: Many migrants still remain on the streets of Ceuta. It's impossible to put a number on just how many. Behind me here is the mosque where many have come to try and find shelter, food and water, but their next destination is still unknown.
4: Desperation gave way to political weaponization. U.S. President Donald Trump insisted the USA would see similar scenes if the Democrats win the next election. Italian Prime Minister Giorgia Meloni suspended Spain from its Schengen free travel zone, and criticism came from France, Germany, and even Sweden and Denmark. That angered Spanish authorities, but on Tuesday, EU interior ministers held an informal video conference and struck a conciliatory tone.
9: Those who do not have a right to remain will be expelled from Ceuta in line with the law. New entries have been stopped and border controls have been bolstered. It's impossible to get to mainland Spain from Ceuta. Italy's actions were disproportionate, and we hope they will reevaluate.
10: Over 70,000 people, as you know, crossed in a matter of hours, fueled by criminal smuggling networks and also disinformation, social media.
11: We have to somehow defend our external border together. It's not only a Spanish issue, it's also a European issue.
4: Meanwhile, the emergency morgue in Ceuta continues to fill up with dead recovered from the sea, the humanitarian tragedy hardly visible behind the political posturing. Ken Brown, CGTN,
5: Madrid.
3: In Greece, progress against wildfires after five consecutive days, but the danger is not over. Flames are still burning in some spots. Strong sea winds and rugged terrain are complicating firefighting efforts. Water-dropping helicopters are dousing the remaining flames. Some residents are slowly returning to their properties to assess the damages. The Netherlands is also seeing and battling rare wildfires. Flames lit up the night sky in the province of Limburg. Crews evacuated a nearby campsite, and officials halted train service. Around 100 hectares were charred so far. Still ahead, we check the political temperature in the United States ahead of the final congressional primaries and a fresh legal challenge to the Trump administration's decision to reimpose tariffs on trading partners.
12: Whether it's about your education, the home you live in, or the items you buy, your money has a story to tell. Because every business story is a human story. Global Business.

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1: The world's currencies are more connected than ever before. The mechanisms that drive the economy are universal. Money moves markets. We explain these trends and show you how the cash in your pocket can have a wide-reaching effect. Because money makes the world go round.

0: The U.S. is holding its final primaries ahead of November's congressional elections. Republicans hold narrow majorities in both chambers, but Democrats hope to change that, capitalizing on President Trump's declining approval ratings. CGTN's Diane Hodges has details.
1: On this vote, the yeas are 216, the nays are 212. The bill is passed.
2: Every vote in the U.S. House of Representatives is close these days. The Republicans hold 218 seats, barely a majority. The Democrats, 212. Every House seat is on the ballot in November. Democrats are leading in polls, and sense a change of control is within their reach in these midterm elections. Outwardly, Democrats are focusing on affordability, blaming the Trump tariffs and the war against Iran for rising prices. But within the party, there's a battle between centrist Democrats and the socialist wing of the party. Fresh from the success of Zoran Mamdani in the New York mayor's race, the progressive candidates he backed swept New York's primary elections, tapping into dissatisfaction within the Democratic Party.
3: I think overall, like with how this country is with the current administration and stuff like that, people realize, like, you know, no disrespect to Democrats, but like they haven't really been doing enough to actually protect us and like and stand on the things that they supposedly care about.
2: Republicans and U.S. President Trump have leapt on the success of far-left candidates, labeling Democratic socialists as dangerous.
4: They're people that want to destroy our country. They hate our country. They hate our people. They hate the Democrat Party. The Democrat Party is in big trouble because this isn't stopping with New York. This is going all. Too easy to get elected, giving everything away. Too easy to get elected.
2: Meanwhile, President Trump has worked to ensure that his preferred candidates will represent Republicans in November. Anthony Constantino is one example, a political novice who came to Trump's attention because Constantino wanted to build a statue of Trump in upstate New York.

0: I didn't even know if he was going to accept the statue. We didn't really know each other yet. But I thought it would be a good idea because I said that statue would create a connection between upstate New York and the president.
1: Trump is also pushing, without evidence, his long-running claims that U.S. elections are compromised, calling for investigations into voter rolls and voting machines, especially in states he lost in 2020, like Georgia.
2: The only thing that they're going to find in those ballots is that President Donald Trump lost the 2020 presidential election. That's the only thing that those ballots are going to reveal. He lost about 240,000 votes in Fulton County.
1: Both parties have aggressively manipulated electoral district boundaries to favor their party in states where they have control. And Republicans want to add restrictions to mail-in voting and voter registration drives. Both parties know, more than ever, every vote will count in November, and just a few hundred votes in key districts could alter the balance of power on Capitol Hill. Diane Hodges, CGTN, Washington.
3: Residents in Havana have been left in the dark again. Repeated outages have deepened Cuba's energy crisis. But despite disruptions, residents go to work and maintain daily routines.
4: We try to prepare meals in advance because we have gas. But without power, it's hard to get through one night, two nights, or even three without electricity. It's complicated, and yet we still have to get up early to go to work and do our part, because that's our responsibility.
3: Cuba's Ministry of Energy and Mines says power generation capacity remains severely limited. The Trump administration is facing yet another legal challenge over its latest rounds of tariffs. A coalition of 25 states has sued to block new tariffs on goods from 60 trading partners under Section 301 of the 1974 Trade Act. They claim the administration is using trade law to reimpose measures the Supreme Court already rejected. The White House insists the tariffs are a legal tool to protect U.S. commerce. A work stoppage in Argentina has put the country's grain trade on hold for a second day. At least 45 vessels stranded at port terminals due to this strike by the country's maritime pilots. They're protesting the deregulation of their industry by President Javier Milei. The government says the deregulation is meant to reduce logistics costs. Maritime pilots guide ships in and out of the country's main commercial ports. Argentina is the world's top exporter of soy derivatives and the third largest corn exporter. Still ahead, looking for work. Humanoid robots are ready to join the workforce. Are you ready to share your office cubicle?

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0: FIFA President Gianni Infantino has summoned senior staff for an emergency meeting in Morocco. He's seeking to remain in his position and to be reelected as leader of football's world governing body in March. But his authority took another hit on Tuesday as more of the sport's prominence figures turned against him for his short-lived plan to privatize shares in the World Cup. And the president of the Jordan Football Association has now accused Infantino of blackmail. Prince Ali bin Al Hussein says that Jordan is still owed prize money from a previous FIFA tournament and that he was told backing Infantino's reelection would help resolve that issue. The Pacific Island nation known as Nauru has changed its name to Nauru, its president has announced. The new spelling matches the pronunciation in the country's national language. And the 12,000 residents of the Coral Limestone Atoll are no longer called Nauruans, but instead De Nauru. President Chase says the changes are aimed to, quote, more faithfully honor the nation's heritage, language, and identity. Humanoid robots are moving beyond the showroom and now into the workplace. A Chinese robotics company says its AI-powered machines are ready for European factories, stores, even homes and offices. But first, they'll have to win over a skeptical public. Michael Murillo reports.
1: These robots know how to party. But pretty soon, they'll all have to get a job. Chinese firm Agibot builds these machines, which are driven by artificial intelligence. The company held a conference in London, announcing that its robots could soon work in European shops and factories.
2: It's like a person, when he grew in this country, when he grow in this factory, and he will be very familiar and adapted in this, localized environment.
1: If European governments give the go-ahead, humanoid robots could eventually work in the home, helping with household tasks and even looking after children.
3: The humanoid robot develops so fast, and it can learn many things as we train them. So I think I'm very confident about the future, yeah.
1: But most robots are made in China or the United States. And the fact is, many consumers are nervous about foreign tech firms. Just this year, Politico Europe conducted a poll across six countries in Western and Central Europe. It asked how people felt about tech companies from the US and China. 80% said they worry about privacy and the way companies handle their personal data.
4: People love public spaces like this because they want to form connections. And trust is the basis of any connection. So the challenge for robotics firms is simple but also complicated. They have to get people to trust them.
1: Robot makers could highlight the data privacy laws in the European Union. They apply to all companies that handle Europeans' data, even if those companies are based outside Europe. But tech analyst Arthur Goldstuck says foreign firms don't need a massive public relations campaign. He thinks people will learn to trust robots as they use them more and more. It's a trend we've already seen with mobile phone brands, which build millions of handsets outside their own countries.
5: Most of those devices are actually manufactured in China, and people accept that a Chinese factory is producing a Samsung or an Apple phone. So already they are being almost required to trust the technology that's coming from the East. And a similar situation will emerge with regard to robots.
1: Back at the Agibot conference, the dancing continues. And if you think about it, the relationship between humans and robots is a bit like a dance. It only really works if we're moving to the same beat. Michael Murillo, CGTN, London.
0: At a very special celebration Tuesday at Washington's National Zoo, giant panda Bao Li celebrated his fifth birthday. He enjoyed a special fruit-based ice cake prepared by the zoo's commissary team, while visitors were treated to calligraphy, face painting, and panda-themed trivia with prizes, courtesy of the Chinese embassy. That's going to do it for the world today. Thank you so much for watching. I'm Mike Walter. Global Business with Sean Calebs comes your way next. And for more news anytime, check out our website. It is cgtn.com.

0: SpaceX just gave investors its first earnings report since going public. The Wall Street didn't love what it saw. I'm Sean Caleb in Washington, D.C. Also coming up in this full hour of global business, AI surveillance pricing is spreading fast, and critics warn it could widen the wealth gap. Plus, FIFA President Gianni Infantino's next move as top football executives distance themselves from his $20 billion blunder. But first up, this hour, renewed hope that the Strait of Hormuz could be fully reopened. U.S. Treasury Secretary Scott Bessent says a deal could come the next couple of days. However, Secretary of State Marco Rubio is taking a more cautious approach. He says progress is being made, but there is still work to do.
1: The straits are open. Nonetheless, I think that there's a conversation and a negotiation that we are involved in between Oman and Iran on how more ships can be able to go through there safely in the short term as we move towards these longer term talks about denuclearization. And suffice it to say there's been progress made in those talks, but not finality yet. We're hoping that will happen very shortly.
0: Now, this change in tone comes a day after U.S. President Trump threatened Iran with, quote, one last chance and decapitation. James Gooderson has more.
2: There is a bit of wartime whiplash when it comes to the past week or so. We've seen President Trump initially at the start of last week talk about diplomacy. Then over the weekend, there were talks of a massive strike on Iran's energy infrastructure. And now here we are into Tuesday, and again, more talks of diplomacy. However, it does feel like there is a sense of momentum towards some form of deal. President Trump, from his point of view yesterday in the White House, said that Iran would have every last chance before decapitation, which perhaps shows you his mindset on things, pushing the idea that military action will happen unless a deal is agreed. But Iran remain defiant in those negotiations, and the U.S. Treasury Secretary Scott Bessent saying there could be something within 24 hours. But what could that something be? Because it doesn't feel like we are anywhere near resolving some of the key issues around this conflict. Things like Iran's nuclear program, what to do with their uranium, their ballistic missiles, etc. What it does